0: Well, you know, as Zechariah sings this song, remember, he starts out with this explosion of praise to God, but then comes the moment when he looks at the little baby and starts talking to him. And so at that moment, very dramatically in this piece, the liturgist takes over the song. And you, my child, you will be called the prophet of the Most High. You will go before the Lord to prepare his way, to give his people knowledge of salvation and the forgiveness of their sins. In the tender compassion of our God, the dawn from on high will break upon us. Here's the glorious light that is in Christ breaking out into the world. And he's saying to John the Baptist, he's saying it's going to, you know, to his little baby, you're the presager of the dawn. You're going ahead of the dawn to announce this wonderful shining of the light into our darkness, which will finally, at last, bring the feet of humanity into the way of God's peace. And then everybody explodes again into the Gloria Patri. I think it's very, very cleverly done, and it's a great joy to sing that way.
1: Now, I want you to say something, because this has been my experience, and that is I was unfamiliar with this setting for many years, mm-hmm. but I discovered sitting in the pew, as I did for a number of years, rather than in the chancel, that singing this again and again, a couple times a month, maybe once a month, it's amazing how quickly, even kind of the difficult to navigate setting there that some might first find, how much it just stays with you.
0: Yeah, yeah. One of the things that's odd about music in general, I think, is that the more difficult a piece is, the more interesting it is, and that's the kind of piece that wears well. A piece that you might like right away when you first hear it is the kind that when you have to sing it for the 50th time, you just think, oh, I just want this thing to go away and never come back again. Whereas when the piece is a little bit more musically interesting, like this piece, it holds, it wears better. And so once you get it down inside of you, it's just a joy to hold on to and sing.
1: Now, there's something here at the end that in my, the actual
0: the hymnal.
1: Book yeah. I have in front of me, yeah. The hymnal, is just a one sentence in red and leaves me a little lost. And it's at the benediction, the final part of morning prayer, where it says, the service concludes with the following benediction. On Sundays, the Te Deum with Paschal blessing, directing me to a hymn at the back of the hymnal, may conclude the service. What is this?
0: Yeah, this is where I said they went up into the liturgical attic and sort of pulled something out. This is inspired by the fact that in the Orthodox Church, in the Eastern liturgy, every Sunday's orthros, the morning prayer, if you will, is always a celebration of the resurrection and includes a reading of the Easter Gospel. Invariably part of the service. So this is sort of brought down and put for our use. How this thing runs is like this. A beautiful chant begins. All who have been baptized into Christ have been clothed with Christ. Alleluia. You know, reminding us of our baptism, the baptism. And by the way, this also takes place at the font. It's usually where it's to be conducted. So the Paschal candle, light it at the font, you're there, and the remembrance of your baptism at the beginning. And then as soon as this Alleluia is completed, the Easter Gospel is chanted. The one that's printed in the actual altar book is from Luke, but the rubrics note that you can, or at least the rubrics of previous books noted that you could use any of the Easter Gospels fine. You can point any of them out for singing. But they're chanted with great joy. What's the response to the Easter Gospel? What else? You are God, we praise you. You are the Lord, we acclaim you. The Te Deum Laudamus, again, a 20th century modern, it's a kind of consultation of English texts, common texts, is provided there. And the music by Hiller. It's a fabulous way to end your morning prayer with an explosion of praise in the Te Deum. It's followed immediately by a brief collect. O God, for our redemption, you gave your only Son to suffer death on a cross, and by his glorious resurrection, you delivered us from the power of death. Make us die every day to sin, so that we may live with Christ forever, who lives and reigns with you and the Holy Spirit, one God, now and forever. Amen. Jesus' resurrection, your baptism, all the language of the small catechism ringing in there about the death of the old Adam and the rising of the new man, it's all there. The liturgy then closes with a simple blessing. The Almighty and merciful Lord, the Father, the Son, and the Holy Spirit bless and preserve you. Amen. And when this ending is used on a Sunday morning, it definitely anchors the morning praise, the morning a time of thanksgiving and praise to God in Jesus' resurrection, and therefore in your baptism, which joins you to Jesus' resurrection and gives his resurrection and all of its benefits to you as your very own.
1: Now, we've got a few minutes here. You've mentioned several times that this is the course of the church's, not just Sunday worship, mm-hmm. kind of weekend worship.
0: Mm-hmm.
1: Following every weekend is a triduum of the 3 days of Holy Week there. Every weekend is. And so Christians are free to do this before church on Sunday.
0: Oh,
1: right?
0: Yeah. If this is like something, a prayer that you could offer in your home, it would be absolutely wonderful. And you don't have to use the setting of the Te Deum that's there. Of course, the rubrics are clear. You can use any setting of the Te Deum. So if you want to sing the Starkey Te Deum, you know, we praise you and acknowledge you.
1: It's
0: a lot of our people love that setting over the one in Matins. Or even one of the paraphrases like, Holy God, we praise your name. Just that's the Te Deum also. Any of those can simply be used at that spot.
1: So what's in store when we talk next time? We've been through the four big ones of morning and we did Compline too.
0: So five main services there. Next, we're going to turn to, we're going to spend time with, I was thinking we would do the litany and suffragist or responsive prayers together, but I think that there's actually so much material on litany itself that we're going to spend a little bit of time on that. And then we are going to touch on what used to be called the suffragists and now called responsive prayer. And here's where the remnants of prime trickled over, and we'll deal with that.
1: So one more question before we let you go. We have these hours, and someone might say, you know, the church once had many more than we do now. Do you think these suffice? A morning, an evening, a bedtime? The one that we've talked about so far.
0: Sure, because if you use the other orders, if you fill out your day with, say, the litany for your sext office at noon and responsive prayer one in the morning and responsive prayer two in the afternoon, you filled out the entire cycle. And both of the responsive prayers and the litany all three provide for the expansion to be full, complete liturgies.
1: All right, we'll be talking about next time. We probably won't have time to get through anything more than the litany, but that's good. It's an excellent ancient way to pray. Pastor Will Whedon is Director of Worship and Chaplain of the International Center for the Lutheran Church, Missouri Synod. Will, it's been a pleasure. Thank you very much for being our guest.
0: Thank you so much. It was my joy.
1: Folks, Father's Day is coming up, and you might have noticed on your calendar the coincidence between Father's Day and the Issues Etc. Making the Case conference. We've actually scheduled the conference so that you can still have a Father's Day with your father or with your family and still attend the Issues Etc. Making the Case conference on the 14th and 15th of June, coming up very soon. It would make an excellent Father's Day present. To register your dad, your husband, for the Issues Etc. Making the Case conference. It's right here in Collinsville, Illinois. It's June the 14th and the 15th. We'll let you go before Father's Day so you can be back home with your family. And the registration fee is $100 per person, includes three meals. Think about it as a Father's Day present. And you can register online, issuesetc.org. You'll look for the logo of the Issues Etc. Making the Case conference. If you're having any trouble, if you have any kind of questions at all about the conference, call Craig right here in the studio, 618-223-8385, 618-223-8385, and we are looking forward to seeing you and meeting you at the Issues Etc. Making the Case conference. By the way, Pastor Will Whedon will be there, and he'll be making the case for classical Christian worship, among the many other guests that we'll have for your teaching and for your learning at the Issues Etc. Making the Case conference. When we come back, we're going to be going into John chapter 3 with our pastor's roundtable. Jesus says you must be born again. And the first time these words are heard by Nicodemus, he doesn't understand. He makes it quite clear that he does not understand. I don't think he's being snide. I think he's being entirely sincere. He's reacting in a complete honesty when he says to Jesus, how can a man like me, who is old, return again to his mother's womb and be born again? But Jesus means what he says. We'll find out exactly what he does mean with our pastor's roundtable, Pastor David Kine and Pastor Joel Frischi, right after this in Hour 2.
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0: The hymn Evening and Morning, sung by the Children's Choirs of St. Paul Lutheran Church in Fort Wayne, Indiana. One of the things that people have one of the hardest things to do as a Christian is to bring oneself to pray. We have to remind ourselves to pray. We have to set times for prayer. We're doing this series on the daily prayer offices, and we've kind of felt our way through the historic offices, those hours of the church where the church takes to pray, even in their more truncated form in modern times. But we still have not explored all the ways that the church has given us to pray. And one of those is a service called responsive prayer. I don't know whether you call it a service or not. People might think a service has to last 15 minutes and it has to be rather formal. I have personally seen responsive prayer done in a very, very cold barn full of pastors. I can't remember where that was, but it must have been a pastor's conference. In living rooms, in hospital rooms, at deathbeds, at the beginning of meetings, at the end of meetings. It's really one of those kind of all-purpose prayers that the church has handed down to us. Greetings and welcome to Issues Etc., coming to you live from the studios of Lutheran Public Radio in Collinsville, Illinois. I'm Todd Wilkin. Thanks for tuning us in. Pastor Will Wheaton joins us for the seventh part of our series on the daily prayer offices. Today, responsive prayer. There are actually two different versions of it. Hopefully, we'll get through both of them. In the second hour of the program, Pastor Brian Holly and Pastor Richard Futrell join us. We're going to talk about Jesus' story of a banquet invitation that is turned down by everyone. No one who ends up at the banquet, it doesn't even sound like they come of their own free will. In the end, the servant is out in the streets forcing people into the banquet hall until it's packed full. And Jesus ends that parable by saying, "Not one of the people who was invited will taste my banquet." What does that mean? A parable of judgment. We'll talk about it with our pastor's roundtable in Luke chapter 14 in hour two of Issues, etc. You can join us for the next 2 hours, 1-877-623-6943. We're giving away a copy of the CD Responsive Prayer. I'm sorry, we're giving away a copy of the CD Evening and Morning to the listener with the best question or comment on responsive prayer. 1-877-623-6943. 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Lutheran Church Missouri Synod. Will, welcome back.
1: Hey, thank you, Todd. It is a joy to be with you today.
0: I mentioned it just a minute ago, but I remember first doing responsive prayer ever in my life in a freezing cold barn that was an outbuilding for one of the churches here in Illinois. And it must have been a winter's pastor's conference. And there we were, no place to sit, standing. You could see our breath. But that's how we were ending our pastor's conference together, with responsive prayer. What is this? Do we call it a service? What is this little prayer?
1: Well, yeah, let's talk a little bit about the history of where these things come from. Because it's going to sound strange, but to get their origin lay, you have to understand that they arose inside of the other hours. So at matins, or as we would, you know, the Middle Ages was called lauds, you know, the service at the break of day. And then at vespers, the service in the evening, if you were in a penitential season, which would be Advent or Lent or Passiontide or one of the four sets of ember days. So if you were in that season on a penitential day, the church thinks of the penitential days are Wednesday and Friday, and
0: every
1: week, but during a penitential season, especially.
0: Okay,
1: those were days that were typically observed with fasting. Okay, so when the church fasted, then the prayers at the lauds and the vespers increased. They were more fervent. They were longer. They weren't just the shorter form that you use throughout the rest of the year. They were these originally called suffrages, and the suffrages just means to ask. And what these things were composed of, they still are composed mostly of psalm verses that are, you know, used to intercede and to supplicate, to ask God for things for other people and to ask God for things for us. So that's sort of where they came from, and they took a little bit of a life of their own and got a further use in modern hymnals, where, you know, I think the word suffrage tended to scare people. Oh, these are the suffering prayers or something like that. They
0: just kind of sound like that.
1: Yeah, sound like that. So they started calling them responsive prayer and purposefully saying, you know, they can still be used in their old spot. They still can replace the Kyrie, the Our Father, and the Collex at either Matins or morning prayer or Vespers and evening prayer. They can do that. Or they can be used in other settings to stand on their own, like a bunch of pastors standing around a cold barn praying. You can use them that way too. And they purposefully were put in the hymnal in such a way as to allow them, both responsive prayer one and responsive prayer two, to stand as independent services if the need called for it, or to be simply used as devotions to begin or to end meetings. They were widely expanded in their use. But their origin, their grounding, is that they were penitential prayers during the penitential seasons of the church here on the church's penitential days of Wednesday and Friday.
0: Now, so they took on a life of their own.
1: Yeah, they expanded. The use expanded.
0: They have kind of a general purpose to them. I mean, I mentioned all the circumstances in which the church uses these things. I think you've mentioned before that are they not appropriate, or you've used them in your pastoral ministry at the end of a meeting?
1: Oh yeah, sure. They're fabulous at the end of a meeting or to begin a meeting. Not uncommon for us when I was a pastor at St. Paul's, we would begin elders meetings with one of the responsive prayers. So I mean, it was quite a common. Common use. I don't think that's at all unusual. In fact, I think they're probably some of the most popular services in the new hymnal. What makes them easier than anything else in the new hymnal, of course, is that they're just spoken. So if you can read and pray, you know, you can pray them. You don't have to learn any music to go with them. That makes it very easy.
0: The one time I thought that, and I don't know if it's the older hymnal that we use or which one it is, I thought that I'd heard from somebody that they're especially useful or have been used by the church before travel.
1: Yeah, well, we're going to talk about that when we look at the second set, the second responsive prayer. That's got the itinerarium, as they're called, the office of travel, built into it. But I think maybe what we should do is just to walk down what we actually have here in the text itself.
0: And is it composed of three parts?
1: It's composed of a number of parts.
0: Okay.
1: At the beginning, traditionally, always was Kyrie eleison, Christe eleison, Kyrie eleison, the threefold Kyrie, which, you know, Lutherans tend to think of as being in the divine service. Well, originally, remember, in the divine service, that was a ninefold Kyrie. And Lutherans pretty much lift it from the prayer offices, the use of the threefold Kyrie. So there it is, same as what you would have in the prayer office, except notice when we start responsive prayer one, that's not how it begins. And we find these words, Holy God, holy and most gracious Father, have mercy and hear us. Where that came from, that little formulation, appeared for the first time in the 1982 Lutheran worship. And the predecessor, sort of predecessor book of that Lutheran book of worship, at this point, instead of putting the Kyrie, had substituted the Trisagion of the Eastern liturgy, Holy God, Holy Mighty, Holy Immortal, have mercy and hear us. But our dear friend Dr. Nagel, who was very influential on the production of Lutheran worship, he would say, can't you hear him saying, the top thing about God is not his almighty power or his immortality. I mean, the top thing about God is that he lays aside all power and even the immortality to take death into himself. So he rephrased, I have no textual evidence of this, but I am certain this is Dr. Nagel's formulation. Holy God, holy and most gracious Father, the God, the Father, He is so gracious to us because in Jesus Christ, he invites us into the relationship that his Son has with him. And so all of our prayer then is grounded in our Father, Jesus' Father and ours.
0: We got about a minute here. Start a response to this. Why is it altogether appropriate to put those two adjectives side by side, holy and gracious? Why is it even necessary to have them side by side?
1: Well, you know, when we hear the word holy, especially ascribed to the Father, you can't help but think of John 17, right? The great high priestly prayer of Christ, where he speaks, you know, Holy Father, I have finished the work you gave me to do. Holy is his proper name in many ways, you know, heilig, heilig, heilig, or holy, holy, holy, you know. But yet, when we have most merciful Father, we are confessing that the greatest way God shows his absolute holiness is in extending grace. And one of the colics sort of picks up this idea when it says, you know, Almighty God, you show your almighty power chiefly in showing mercy and pity. That's how he shows his power. And that's how he shows his holiness.
0: When we come back, we'll pick up right there with Pastor Will Wheaton, part 7 of our series on the daily prayer offices today, Responsive Prayer.

0: Well, you know, you sometimes hear from people that the liturgy itself is a barrier to reaching out with the Word of God and the goodness of Jesus Christ. And I believe that's just a bunch of baloney.
1: Pastor Will Wheaton, on his presentation, Classical Christian Worship, at the Issues, Etc. Making the Case Conference this summer in Collinsville, Illinois.
0: The liturgy itself is overwhelmingly the very Word of God by which the outreach takes place. And it is an incredibly crafted balance of stuff that stays the same and of stuff that changes. So it has stability and variety automatically built into it, and it frees up the pastor to work on proclaiming the mystery of Christ that that particular liturgy is holding up for the people on that day. I think it's a great outreach tool rather than thinking of it as something that's a barrier.
1: Register for the Issues, Etc. Making the Case Conference, June 14th and 15th in Collinsville, Illinois at issuesetc.org.
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3: 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In the Wittenberg Trail feature, Pastor John Fraser details his journey from the subjective introspection of decision theology to the objective saving work of Jesus. 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

0: The choir of the Collegiate Church of St. Mary Warwick with the hymn, Now That the Daylight Fills the Sky. Pastor Will Whedon is our guest. We're talking about responsive prayer, part 7 of our series on the daily prayer offices. He's director of worship and chaplain of the International Center for the Lutheran Church Missouri Synod. Pick up where you left off there. Sure. I don't want to leave that behind too quickly, that you're referencing this famous collect that may well inform the first words of responsive prayer about how God's power is chiefly shown.
1: He manifests itself in showing mercy and pity. Yeah,
0: and you said it's shown. Also how his holiness is shown.
1: Yeah, that's how God's own holiness is shown by... If you want to see what sets apart God from everything in the world, you will find he's the one who is the most gracious. That's why when he appears and proclaims his name to Moses, remember, he begins with what's most important, the Lord, gracious and merciful. So the prayer of the church begins then with that recognition. The one to whom we're praying is this kind Father that we've come to know through Jesus Christ. Who is indeed all holy, the Holy Father, but whose holiness we can approach in and through the grace extended to us in the Son. And so it's not an accident that immediately following upon that, or following upon the Kyrie in the traditional form, we immediately come to our Father. And so we join in the prayer that Jesus himself gave us and intercede for ourselves, for the world. This is, you know, people talk about lex orandi, the law of prayer. Here it is. This is the Christian's law of prayer. The Our Father. And in this prayer, we bring to God every petition we could conceivably ask, but very condensed. So we're going to expand it a little bit. But before we do that, then we have in this order, after the Our Father, a recitation of the Creed.
0: Well, let me ask you that. Mm-hmm. Are we reciting the Creed or are we praying the Creed?
1: We're actually praying it. We're saying it, you know.
0: What does it mean to pray a Creed as opposed to, because we think of a Creed as kind of, I'm going to make my official press release, my statement. Mm-hmm. What's the difference between that and praying the Creed?
1: Well, when we think about confessing to God, we always think about saying back to him what he has said to us. The Creed is a saying back to God what he has said to us. It is the Christian's answer to the revelation given in the sacred scriptures. There it is in its entirety. The Creed brings it into a nutshell, puts it in the Christian's mouth, and enables the Christian to say it back to God. This is what we confess. Now, it comes out more prayerful in things like the Te Deum, which actually address God. You know, you are God, we praise you. Not quite so much in the Creed itself. I believe in God, but it's said, and the rubrics are clear, this is said facing the altar. So we're all praying it together. I believe in God, the Father, Almighty, Maker of heaven and earth. And you go all the way through the Creed, and so you've grounded the prayer, and I want you to notice this about the Lutheran form of responsive prayer. So there's the Lord's Prayer and the Creed, and the anchor at the tail end of the service is going to be Luther's morning or evening prayer. So it's really clear that we've had an interface here between the suffrages from the daily prayers and the way that Luther in the Catechism pulled the suffrages down into a very small, easy, memorable form for Christians to pray each and every day. Remember?
0: Well, explain that.
1: In the Catechism, he teaches you to begin your day with the sign of the Holy Cross and the name by which you were baptized, in the name of the Father, Son, and Holy Spirit. And then to have, in the Catechism, the order is Creed, and then Lord's Prayer. And then he adds on his morning and evening prayers, which we're going to go into in detail. This form is how a Christian begins a day. It's how a Christian ends a day. It wraps your day in holy baptism. And it pulls on these two primary catechetical texts, the Lord's Prayer and the Our Father, the Our Father and the Creed, from which the Christian's entire faith is taken.
0: So this has let's answer that question historically. Is Luther taking something like this that he might have been familiar with and saying, let's get it all into one person getting out of bed and doing this to begin their day?
1: Yeah, I mean, if I can put it that way, he takes the suffrages from their monastic setting and puts them into a house.
0: This is how, is it safe to say that this is something Luther might have learned during his monastic days and said with some stroke of genius later on, I don't have to get rid of that. I can use that. I can recycle this. from the monastery.
1: It shows that he simply made the traditional prayers of the church. He prayed them so well, made them his own, that when he takes them in hand to edit, by adding, and notice in his morning, I think it's significant, morning and evening prayers, this is the humility of the man. He doesn't say, and then you say my prayer. He says, oh, and if you want to, you can also add this little prayer too. Because the main prayers that you do every morning and evening are the Our Father and the Creed. But you can add his prayer in addition. But his prayer is a powerful summary of the morning. Well, we're probably jumping ahead of ourselves because, we'll talk about that in a second.
0: I got one other question for that. And it's just a question that I think might naturally arise. If we're talking about these parts of the catechism, Luther's catechism, that are the Lord's Prayer and the Creed, is it appropriate, a Christian might ask, to pray the other parts of the catechism that don't necessarily sound like prayers, but are?
1: Sure. I mean, you can certainly do that. And the end of the catechetical instruction for the morning, remember, said, when you're done saying the Our Father and the Creed, and this little prayer, if you want to, the morning prayer, then you go joyfully to your work, singing a hymn like that of the Ten Commandments. So there's the other big chief part that he suggests that you meditate on. So very, very much the other parts of the catechism can be meditated on morning and evening with great profit.
0: Before we get to Luther's prayer, right after the Creed here, we have, at least in the form that we're looking at, a morning and an afternoon/evening version of a series of responses.
1: Right.
0: Take us into that.
1: Well, Christians learn to pray by taking the Word of God in hand and speaking it back to Him. That's the content of Christian prayer. And that's basically what these particular prayers do. There are a couple that are what we would call liturgical texts. In other words, they're not found in the canonical scriptures, but they are very solidly, the whole is very solidly in Scripture. Listen, this is how it goes. Morning. I cry to you, O Lord, in the morning my prayer comes before you. Restore to me the joy of your salvation and uphold me with a willing spirit. Could you ask anything greater of God? You know, at the beginning of the day, say, here, Lord, fill me today with the joy of salvation. You know, right out of Psalm 51, verse 12. And uphold me with a willing spirit. Make me willing this day to walk the way of your commandments. Then, I love this, my mouth is filled with your praise and with your glory all the day. Psalm 71, verse 8. I've said it 100 times in this series, this is what life is made for. This is what your voice is made for, to praise and give thanks to God and to proclaim his great glory. And in fact, it's not something that you just do every now and again. Look at the next one. Every day I will bless you and praise your name forever and ever, from Psalm 145, which is one of my favorite psalms of all the Psalter. Every day I'm going to bless you. This is what days are given me for. By awesome deeds you answer us with righteousness, O God of our salvation, the hope of all the ends of the earth and of the farthest sea. Psalm 65, verse 5. A reminder that God is the one who answers these powerfully big prayers that we're asking of him here. He answers them. And then we go back to bless the Lord, O my soul, all that is within me. Bless his holy name. Psalm 103, verse 1. He redeems your life from the pit. He crowns you with steadfast love and mercy. Psalm 103, verse 4. And hear my prayer, O Lord. Let my cry come to you. Psalm 102, verse 1. So that's the morning set from responsive prayer one. The afternoon set is just as powerful, or afternoon or evening. These are actually appropriate for any time of the day. Show us your steadfast love, O Lord, and grant us your salvation. From Psalm 85, verse 7. Let your priests be clothed with righteousness, and let your saints shout for joy. Psalm 132, verse 9. Don't hear that like a Roman Catholic. Hear that like a Christian. That came out wrong. You know what I meant. You're not like a Lutheran. Let your priests, that is the royal priesthood, that's us, all the baptized, let your priests be clothed with righteousness, and let your saints is in parallel there. Your saints are your holy ones. Let them shout for joy. Then the liturgical text that I mentioned earlier, keep this nation under your care, Lord. Guide us in the way of justice and truth. Let the nations be glad and sing for joy, for you judge the peoples with equity and you guide the nations on the earth. And then this big prayer. Look at this. This is the church's missionary prayer. Let the peoples praise you, O God. Let all the peoples praise you. Bring them out of their empty idolatry into the joy of praising in your presence. And then, again, the promise of God. The needy are not always going to be forgotten. The hope of the poor will not perish forever. And then, boy, is there ever a need for this every day. Create in me a clean heart, O God. Renew a right spirit within me. Hear my prayer. Let my cry come to you. So these are how, afternoon and evening, the church goes through these psalm prayers, if you will. But then there are specific prayers that that wrap up for the day. You'd have the collect of the day if there's a specific day that you're celebrating said. But then in the morning, Luther's morning prayer, which of course is very, very rich. Listen to these words. I thank you, my heavenly Father, through Jesus Christ, your dear Son, that you've kept me this night from all harm and danger. And I pray that you would keep me this day also from sin and every evil, that all my doings in life may please you. For into your hands I commend myself, my body and soul, and all things. Let your holy angel be with me, that the evil foe may have no power over me. Amen. Isn't that powerful? Can you think of anything more that you need to ask God at the start of a day? Just an amazing prayer.
0: With that prayer from Luther's pen, is this the one you were saying? He kind of takes all this and condenses it down into this few words? About a minute.
1: What's running behind this prayer, you hear in what we still use this other prayer that I think he's basing this on, called the Collect for Grace that we use in the morning. I'm not going to guess it. I'm going to turn back and actually say it real quickly. O Lord, our Heavenly Father, almighty and everlasting God, you safely brought us to the beginning of this day. Defend us in the same with your mighty power, and grant that this day we fall into no sin, neither run into any kind of danger, but that all our doings, being ordered by your governance, may be righteous in your sight. Do you hear how that sort of gives the inspiration? But that's a little more dense linguistically and theologically. Luther takes that prayer and he puts it in the simplest of terms, that you can't miss a single meaning of what he's saying in this prayer. Absolutely beautiful. And he makes the angels explicit both morning and evening. They're explicit in the church's earlier prayer in the evening, but he has them both morning and evening.
0: We'll take another break, and when we come back, another half hour with Pastor Will Wheaton in part 7 of our series on the daily prayer offices. Today we're talking about responsive prayer. Pastor Wheaton is Director of Worship and Chaplain of the International Center for the Lutheran Church Missouri Synod. 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
1: There it is.
0: Now the Light Has Gone Away, sung by the Capella Choir of University of Chicago. I'm Todd Wilkin. This is Issues, Etc. Pastor Will Wheadon is our guest. We're talking about responsive prayer, part 7 of our series on the daily prayer offices. The Issues, Etc. book of the month this month for June comes from a great guest. We were just talking about him off the air, Clement Preuss, such a fantastic theologian, really a pillar of the church in terms of his ability to teach lay people. He does it in his parish, and he does it through his several books, Fire on the Staff, and his latest is called What They Need to Hear, Sharing Christ with Family and Friends. It's actually a series of letters, a very personal revelation on the part of Pastor Preuss, letters sent to his father-in-law in the last months before his death, about 18 months, about 90 letters that he sent almost every day to his father-in-law, who was doubting the faith. And it's a tremendous testimony, not only to the father-in-law, but also to those who read this book, What They Need to Hear, Sharing Christ with Family and Friends by Pastor Clement Preuss. You can find out more about the Issues, Etc. Book of the Month for June at our website, issuesetc.org. 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Now, there are other prayers in this responsive prayer, and the one that comes next, the noontime prayer, which is not unique to responsive prayer, is, I think, one of the most powerful prayers ever penned. It's the kind of prayer you could pray every day, every noontime of your entire life, and it never gets old. Tell us about this one.
1: Well, this really is a stunning prayer. I think let's listen to it first. Gracious Jesus, our Lord and our God, at this hour, You bore our sins in your own body on the tree, so that we, being dead to sin, might live unto righteousness. Have mercy upon us now and at the hour of our death, and grant to us, your servants, with all others who devoutly remember your blessed passion, a holy and peaceful life in this world, and through your grace, eternal glory in the life to come, where with the Father and the Holy Spirit you live and reign, one God, now and forever. Amen. Well, this prayer picks up some beautiful thoughts from 1 Peter, and you know, he bore our sins in his own body, and what I've been most impressed with about this prayer is that it just simply puts our death right in front of us. It says, you know, oh, remember, Christian, just as Jesus was dying at this time on the tree, you too are going to die, and what is most important for you in your hour of death is that Jesus have mercy on you. And that he gives you eternal glory in the life that is to come. And if you know that he's giving you the gift of eternal glory in the life that is to come, then you can live your life here in this world, as it says in the Collect, a holy and peaceful life.
0: I mean, there's so much in this prayer. One of the things I mentioned to you off the air was that this prayer allows us to
1: hijack the best.
0: Yeah, to hijack something. There's the Ave Maria, which has pray for us now, pray for us sinners now and in the hour of our death, addressed to the wrong person. But here we go straight to the source, but we say the same prayer.
1: Yeah.
0: Essentially, show us mercy both now and in the hour of our death.
1: Yeah, and it is probably worth pointing out that that's a later addition to the Ave Maria. When Luther gives the Ave Maria in his little personal prayer book, at that time it was still common to just end it with the words of Scripture, Hail Mary, full of grace, the Lord is with you, blessed are you among women, and blessed is the fruit of your womb, Jesus. Period. So this additional request for Mary to pray for us sinners now and at the hour of our death certainly is very much, the parallel of words is very much in evidence here, the parallel of thoughts. But as you said, addressed here, the mail's not being sent to the wrong person. It's being sent to the one who can have mercy on us now and at the hour of our death, our Lord Jesus Christ.
0: Why is it important that we have barring Christ's return, the inevitability of our death before us every day?
1: Well, you know, If we are not able to face that, then we spend our whole life running from it. And I think that's where our culture is, a culture obsessed with death, but at the same time running, you know, as fast as it can away from that reality, not being willing to face it head on. It drives my kids nuts, but I constantly say to them, you know, hey, Becca especially will say to me, Dad, you better never die. And I'm like, honey, I'm going to die. I am going to die. You are going to die. Everybody is going to die unless the Lord Jesus comes first. And she will always throw that up. And she says, but Jesus may come first.
0: But she's saying this to you as a dear daughter, saying, I never want to say goodbye to you.
1: Right.
0: But how then do you respond with that? It's not just the cold, hard reality of mortality.
1: It's not the cold, hard reality of mortality. The mortality itself has been exploded by Christ so that death does not have the power to pull apart those who have been joined together through a saving, living faith in Jesus Christ. And that is, this is the joy of Paul in Romans 8, right? You know, that nothing can separate us from the love of God. And if we're not being separated from the love of God, even by death, then we're not separated from each other by by death itself.
0: For kind of just a little pastoral application of that, does that mean that if we're properly mindful of this, as this prayer would teach us and urge us to be, that we don't have to be afraid to talk to husband, wife, children, parents about when you're gone, when you're dead, when I'm gone?
1: Yeah.
0: When I'm dead?
1: I mean, the taboo of speaking that way is just so silly. It is so freeing when you know, okay, it's coming, and it's coming for all of us if the Lord Jesus doesn't return first. And so we can look it square in the face and say, but this is not so. I mean, it'll be awful. It'll be ugly. It's terrible. Death is never a welcome guest. And at the same time, we can look at it and say, nevertheless, this is a defeated enemy. And you know, if we're going into the belly of the beast, we can rejoice that there's a hole that Jesus has poked through the belly of the beast. The prayers keep on going, though. There's a prayer in the afternoon. I think this is great, too. How well does the church understand the mind of Christians and how we have our great weakness? Heavenly Father, in whom we live and move and have our being, we humbly pray you, so to guide and govern us by your word and spirit, that in all the cares and occupations of this life, we may not forget you, but remember that we ever walk in your sight. How many times is it true that we get so caught up during the day and all the stuff of this world, all of our life, you know, getting

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1: You know, the work's been long, and it's not, the day is not over, and yet you say, okay, Father, so I'm going to be walking in your presence today.
2: Does it in kind of its own blunt fashion really put its finger upon the real problem? It's not that we forget this promise or that promise or this Bible passage or that promise, any of those things when we are overcome by the cares and anxieties of this world. We forget Him.
1: Him, absolutely. We forget, and notice how He's termed here, our Heavenly Father. We forget that we have a Father in heaven who loves us and who walks with us every step of the way.
2: So we've covered the two phases of the day wherein this might take place, except for the very last.
1: Well, three actually, because we had morning, noon, and afternoon. Now we come to the end, the evening. And you're going to notice the symmetry in Luther's evening prayer again. And yet, listen to the different petition. I thank you, my Heavenly Father, through Jesus Christ, your dear Son. Notice, by the way, that thank you. That starts both of the prayers. I thank you. And we think of Luther's explanation to the first article where, you know, it is our duty to thank and praise. Our first duty to God is thanksgiving. So I thank you, my Heavenly Father, through Jesus Christ, your dear Son, that you've graciously kept me this day. And now look at this. And I pray that you'd forgive me all my sins where I've done wrong and graciously keep me this night. A Christian knows when we come to the end of the day, man, we failed 1,000 times. We've forgotten whose presence we walk in. We have not lived in the freedom that Christ's death and resurrection have won for us. We've doubted the promises of God. We've been unkind to our neighbor. We've failed to live in the commandments. And so we end the day by saying, Father, forgive.
2: We'll pick up with Luther's evening prayer in response of prayer one as we're walking through the daily prayer offices, part 7 of our series with Pastor Will Whedon, right after this.

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0: Eden, part 7 of our series on the Daily Prayer Offices. I'm Todd Wilkin. This is Issues, Etc. Well, we didn't get through Luther's evening prayer there yet in responsive prayer 1. We've got this, forgive me all the sins where I have done wrong. And then he says, and graciously keep me this night.
1: And then we get these words that should immediately ring in our ears from, you know, Psalm 31, which would have been Luther's, as a monk, as a priest, he would have prayed every night compline. So into your hands I commend my spirit was part of
0: you have redeemed me, O God of truth.
1: Yeah, right, mm-hmm. Exactly. So here it's in the prayer. So again, he's pulling from the faith tradition that shaped him. He says, into your hands I commend myself, my body and soul and all things. And then, like in the morning, let your holy angel be with me, that the evil foe may have no power over me. Amen. And that, at the end, I've always reminded, when I do chapel over at LCEF, there's one lady that absolutely refuses for her foe to be evil, and he continues to be wicked. you remember that in the old translation, that's how it went. And Dr. Hurl once said he was worshiping, and someone leaned up to him in chapel after responsive prayer and said, and said that very thing. She goes, I don't know about you, but my foe is still wicked.
0: Wicked has a certain...
1: Well, it did until the musical.
0: Yeah, that's true. It has a certain consonance to it, a certain sound that perhaps... In our mind, sounds a little more wicked than evil.
1: Yeah, it does. Evil is a little tamer. But then... The prayer then ends, whatever collect you've used for whatever time of the day. Notice that's what governs it. It concludes with the same way, with the Benedicamus, and then the blessing. You know, let us bless the Lord. Thanks be to God. And then the blessing that basically ends the offices. The Lord bless us, defend us from all evil, and bring us to everlasting life. A recognition of our helplessness and a recognition of where the goal is, that God is the one that's going to have to bring us to everlasting life. That's not something we do. It's something he does and gives. And that's what we sort of pray for right there in the blessing at the end. So that's responsive prayer 1.
0: Teresa says this, I walked into a Lutheran church when I was 16 years old, confirmed at 17, and have never missed a Sunday. The first thing that I fell in love with was the responsive prayer service. I also took notice of the sense of the community now known to me as walking together. I find that when I pray by myself, I at times focus on me with responsive prayer. We focus on Christ and others and the world. What are your thoughts there on her comment?
1: Well, aside from amen, no, I think she's absolutely right on. The beautiful thing about these prayers, as all genuine prayer does, It lifts us up and out and away from ourselves and puts our focus where it belongs. We see our neighbor in need and we lift up that prayer, but above all, we see Christ. We see the promises of God fulfilled in Christ. I can't help but think, when rehearing her words, of Luther's incredibly important dictum, the Christian lives outside himself. He lives in God by faith and in his neighbor by love. He lives outside himself. The Lord's entire work with us, unbending us, is to, you know, the Holy Spirit's like a divine finger that comes underneath your chin. That's, you know, you're looking down at yourself, and he starts pulling your head up so that your eyes see your Redeemer. And once they've seen your Redeemer and everything that's yours in him, then they start to be able to see your neighbor's need too.
0: Well, why don't we start into responsive prayer too? Because what we're really going to do is we got to get through the litany at some point. And if we can start into responsive prayer too, take a little bite out of it before we go on to the next part of our series, it probably will help us get to the litany as well. Poor Pastor Whedon and his iPhone.
1: I know. He's sorry. You know who that was? My son. So that was, let's blame David. No idea what he
0: All right, wanted. David. Yeah. He'll know better next time.
1: Yeah.
0: How would you introduce us to responsive prayer too, that in the minds of many people would say, well, this is just second verse, same as the first. Is that true here?
1: No, it's usually a second set of things. This service is actually known to people from the hymnal supplement. That's where this form really came to be. And notice that unlike the other service, which began right away with the substitution for the Kyrie, this one has opening versicles that sound very familiar. Where have we heard this before? O Lord, open my lips, and my mouth will declare your praise. Make haste, O God, to deliver me. Make haste to help me, O Lord. Glory be to the Father, etc. You have here the opening to Matins and Vespers, minus the Laudate Christi thing at the end in the Alleluia. That's not there. But then it says a psalm may be spoken, the readings may follow, a hymn or canticle may be sung. It's obviously designed to be a fuller service. Now, if you're using this inside of Matins or Vespers on one of those penitential days, for example, you skip the versicles, the reading, and you just pick up with the prayers at Kyrie. O Lord, have mercy. O Christ, have mercy. O Lord, have mercy. So this actually has, when you get to the Kyrie, it's the older form, the form that the suffragists traditionally had, followed by the Lord's Prayer, followed by the Apostles' Creed. That is second verse, same as the first, you know, basic structure. But the versicles here are slightly different. Listen to this. Hear my prayer, O Lord. Let my cry come to you, from Psalm 102. In the day of my trouble, I call upon you, for you answer me. Beautiful promise, Psalm 86. What's my trouble? Hide your face from my sins. Blot out all my iniquities. Create in me a clean heart. Renew a steadfast spirit within me. Cast me not away. What is this? You know, you're praying your way through Psalm 51. Cast me not away from your presence. Take not your Holy Spirit from me. Restore to me the joy of your salvation. Uphold me with your willing spirit. Some of those verses had occurred in the earlier one, but not that whole set together. And then this is just absolutely gorgeous. Because your steadfast love is better than life, my lips will praise you. For you have been my help, and in the shadow of your wings I will sing for joy. Beautiful verses from Psalm 63. Then from Psalm 86, teach us your way, O Lord, that I may walk in your truth. Teach me your way. Unite my heart to fear your name.
0: What does that mean?
1: Isn't that glorious? Unite my heart. The problem is our heart is given to more than one thing, right? Right? We're a part of our hearts to this and part of our hearts to that. And the key is when the only God can give us this wholehearted desire for him and for him alone. Remember how we sing it, Lord, thee I love with all my heart. Grant that German is not quite, doesn't have the all in it, but that's the idea. Thee will I love with all my heart.
0: So this is kind of an acknowledgement, a backhanded way of acknowledging that we are of mixed and contradictory affections.
1: Yeah. It's saying, you know, Lord, to unite my heart so that the one thing I want is you, to fear your name, to give you glory. And then notice this. I give thanks to you, O Lord my God, with my whole heart. I mean, you've asked for it, and then you confess that you've got it. And I will glorify your name forever. May all who seek you rejoice and be glad in you. There's a prayer for the whole church there. May those who love your salvation say evermore, God is great. Save your people, bless your heritage, be their shepherd, carry them forever. Prayer for Christ's church.
0: That's the same passages that we got from what was it, morning prayer or matins, that's set into one of the canticles, isn't it?
1: Yeah, the save your people, bless your heritage. Yes, that's mm-hmm. That's in the Te Deum. Mm-hmm. And then, of course, the give ear to our prayer, O Lord. Listen to my cry for grace from Psalm 86. I mean, all these psalm verses are just put together to hammer home the great promises of God for us and to inspire us to ask great things of him. So then the prayers follow. And here we had the collect of the day, as usual. But then there are three occasions: Luther's morning prayer, Luther's evening prayer, or, as you mentioned earlier, the itinerarium, the before travel prayer. Lord God, our Father, you kept Abraham and Sarah in safety throughout the days of their pilgrimage. You led the children of Israel through the midst of the sea, and by a star you led the wise men to the infant Jesus. Protect and guide us now in this time as we set out to travel. Make our ways safe and our homecomings joyful, and bring us at last to our heavenly home, where you dwell in glory with your Son and the Holy Spirit, one God, now and forever. Amen.
0: Now, is there we've only got about a minute here, and we can pick it up next time we meet. But is there a double meaning to this as we set out to travel? That this isn't just people who may be at a pastor's conference getting in their cars and driving home, but our entire life.
1: Our entire life's a journey. It absolutely is, it takes that picture, but it also applies specifically to traveling in this world, which, of course, is something that is fraught with danger. And we pray God's holy angels accompany us. I think one of the sad things about this particular translation of the collect was that it left out the angel. The original form of this collect, like the morning and the evening prayer, specifically asked that God's holy angel would accompany us on the journey. And I think that it's a shame that we lost that. In our, what's it called? The Daily Office by Lindemann, that we CPH published many, many, many moons ago. The angel was specifically mentioned accompanying us as we journey.
0: Next time, with only about 20 seconds here, we're going to be looking at the litany.
1: The litany, and that is just the greatest prayer, the greatest general prayer of the entire church. Luther took something that was kind of a downer, and he transformed it into something that is an absolute gem. We'll talk about that next time.
0: By the way, folks, you can meet Pastor Will Wheaton and hear him at the Issues Etc. Making the Case conference. It's coming up in 8 days, I believe, if I'm counting correctly. He's going to be making the case for classical Christian worship on Saturday morning and leading us in a hymn study, a few of his thoughts coupled with great hymn sing that will come to conclude the conference on Saturday night. The Issues Etc. Making the Case conference is June the 14th and the 15th right here in Collinsville, Illinois. 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And remember, 8 days until the Issues Etc. Making the Case conference right here in Collinsville, Illinois, your chance to meet Pastor Will Wheaton and the other guests that we'll have there presenting at the conference. When we come back in hour two, we're going to spend this Thursday afternoon with our pastor's roundtable. Pastor Brian Holly and Pastor Richard Futrell will join us. We're going to go into a very difficult parable, Jesus' story about a banquet invitation in Luke chapter 14. 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
0: Thanks to the following congregations for standing with us by joining the Issues Etc. 300. Mount Zion Lutheran, Greenfield, Wisconsin. Pilgrim Lutheran, West Bend, Wisconsin. Messiah Lutheran, Lebanon, Illinois. Zion Lutheran, Accident, Maryland. Redeemer Lutheran, Jackson, Wyoming. Messiah Lutheran, Marysville, Washington. Trinity Lutheran, Millstadt, Illinois. Our Savior Lutheran, Houston, Texas. St. Matthew's Lutheran, Bon Terre, Missouri. Good Shepherd Lutheran, Lincoln, Nebraska. Hope Lutheran, St. Louis, Missouri. Trinity Lutheran, Austin, Texas. Good Shepherd Lutheran, Collinsville, Illinois. Luther Memorial Chapel, Shorewood, Wisconsin. Christ Lutheran, Oak Park, Illinois. Bethany Lutheran, Naperville, Illinois. And Emmanuel Lutheran, Dearborn, Michigan. 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Well, we have just the resource for you. It's a new book titled What They Need to Hear, Sharing Christ with Family and Friends. 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

0: That's the opening of the litany sung by the Conterai of Concordia Theological Seminary in Fort Wayne, Indiana. An ancient prayer to our modern ears, a long prayer, but not so long if you stop and think about it. It's a form of prayer that is often lost to us today. We do retain it to a certain degree. You hear those things, O Lord, have mercy, O Christ, have mercy, O Lord, have mercy, the common Kyrie that finds its way into our prayers so often. But what is it about the litany, about this form of prayer, and about the prayer itself that makes it not only something that stuck around with us, but something that ought to continue to be with the church? Greetings and welcome to Issues Etc. coming to you live this Thursday afternoon. It's the 20th of June. I'm Todd Wilkin. Thanks for tuning us in. We're going to be continuing, actually concluding our series on the daily prayer offices today with the litany. Pastor Will Whedon will be our guest. Listeners with the best questions or comments this hour will receive the CD, Evening and Morning, the Music of Lutheran Daily Prayer. Our call-in number, 1-877-623-6943. 877-623-MYIE. 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We're going to respond to some recent comments made in a press conference by House Minority Leader Nancy Pelosi. She was being asked about whether or not there's any kind of moral connection, any moral equivalence between what Kermit Gosnell was convicted of doing, murdering infants, and what happens in abortion clinics every day. She did not want to answer that question. Scott Klusendorf will be responding to some of that audio in hour two. Pastor Mark Buto joins us after that. We're going to talk about baptism and the death and resurrection of Jesus. Pastor Will Whedon is a regular guest director of worship and chaplain of the International Center for the Lutheran Church Missouri Synod. Will, welcome back.
1: Hey, thank you, Todd. A joy to be with you today.
0: Thank you very much for being one of the speakers at the Issues Etc. Making the Case conference. It was a great way to kick off that morning to talk about worship, to get into its history and its substance.
1: Well, thank you. I was really honored to be with you and to talk about that vital subject.
0: This litany, first let's deal with the word. We often think of litany as list. People say, I have a litany of complaints. And what they mean is, I have a list of complaints. It doesn't have a positive connotation in today's parlance, but what is it? What kind of a prayer is it?
1: Well, litany is just the Greek for litania. It comes from the Greek. It just means a request, an entreaty, please do this. So if you have a honey-do list, you might have that be considered a litany. The way it's used in the church, though, it's specifically used for this kind of responsive prayer that it has the people's response be sort of repetitive over, well, if you think of Psalm 136 of the Bible, it's sort of like the foundation for how a litany runs, you know, oh, give thanks to the Lord for he is good, for his steadfast love endures forever. And the people know that's the response. And every time, oh, give thanks to the God of gods, for his steadfast love endures forever and ever. It enables the people to participate and sing without necessarily having text in front of them. That's really important in a day when it was rather difficult to have people have text in front of them.
0: So that psalm is a litany.
1: It is what we're talking about. Yeah, that is exactly a form of litany, if you will, where the people have a response that's just very simple and repeats itself. I was going to say without variation, I say almost without variation. In the litany, there is variation depending on what part of the litany you're in. But the people soon learn what their part is, and they know how to say it back.
0: How ancient is this prayer or the prayer from which this prayer comes?
1: Well, you know, it's really hard to sort out the actual history of how far back this goes. We know for certain that in the Roman litany, Roman liturgy at the beginning, there was a litany of some sort, of which our Kyrie is like the remnants that's left of that in the divine service. You know, Lord have mercy, Christ have mercy, Lord have mercy, or as in the more traditional service, Lord have mercy, Lord have mercy, Lord have mercy, Christ have mercy, Christ have mercy, Christ have mercy, Lord have mercy, Lord have mercy, Lord have mercy. Over the centuries, we know that Gallican and from Gaul, like France, and then also the Eastern liturgies had litanies that followed after the homily and before the actual service of the sacrament itself, what we would call the prayer of the church. It existed in them in the form of a litany, where the response of the people was just an invariable, Lord have mercy, Kyrie eleison, Kyrie eleison, Kyrie eleison. And that litany form sort of begins to be taken up in the West with the use of processions. You travel, and the litany, as we think of the word now, the classic litany of the Western Church was traveling music, moving from church to church or moving around the church, and it covered that motion, if you will. Right before the dawn of the Reformation, the form that this particular litany had, this is the form that we have, our great litany, is derived from the so-called Litany of All Saints. And the Litany of All Saints, well, let me give you the beginning of the Litany of All Saints. This would have been, this took place during the Easter Vigil, and you would hear these words, Kyrie eleison, Christe eleison, Kyrie eleison, Lord of mercy, Christ of mercy, Lord of mercy. Then in Latin, but I'm going to put it in English. O Christ, hear us. O Christ, graciously hear us. O God, the Father in heaven, have mercy upon us. O God, the Son, Redeemer of the world, have mercy upon us. O God, the Holy Ghost, have mercy upon us. O Holy Trinity, one God, have mercy upon us. So far, very familiar, right? But then catch a list of the next little bit. I'm going to run on for a bit with this to give you a flavor of it. Holy Mary, pray for us. Holy Mother of God, pray for us. Holy Virgin of Virgins, pray for us. St. Michael, pray for us. St. Gabriel, pray for us. St. Raphael, pray for us. All ye holy angels and archangels, pray for us. All ye holy spirit, orders of blessed spirits, pray for us. St. John the Baptist, pray for us. St. Joseph, pray for us. All ye holy patriarchs and prophets, pray for us. St. Peter, pray for us. St. Paul, pray for us. St. Andrew, pray for us. St. James, pray for us. St. John, pray for us. St. Thomas, pray for us. St. James, pray for us. St. Philip, pray for us. St. Bartholomew, pray for us. St. Matthew, pray for us. St. Simon, pray for us. St. Jude, pray for us. St. Matthias, pray for us. You're beginning to get the feeling I could keep on going, because it keeps on going down the list. And after we get done with all the apostles and the evangelists and all those, and we get Stephen and Lawrence and Vincent and Fabian and Sebastian and Cosmas and Damian, it keeps rolling on, this list of saints. So Luther basically looks at that entire section of the prayer and goes, they already pray for us anyway, we don't need to do this. He yanks that out of the prayer. So all of a sudden, this prayer, which could go on for a long, long time in the Roman church, became much more manageable. I really wish I could have given the whole list, because it's not till the end of, it started out on page 1, and I printed it out here in, 12-point type, and it's at the end of page 3 that we finally finish this roll call of the saints asking for their prayers. And then
2: Single spaced.
1: It sounds again like the litany that we know. Well, Luther, basically, like I said, he pulls all of that out, and he recognized that the intercessions part of the litany really was weak and needed to be beefed up. And so he added just some beautiful intercessions throughout it. He basically left the section called the obsecrations. We'll talk about that in a second, in place. That way he didn't really do much adjustment there. He added a few of the supplications, very beautifully stated. And he kept the basic structure, which was, it begins with this invocation of the Trinity, and it ends with the Agnus Dei, and then some collects. So the form solidly there, but with this whole long section of the saints yanked out from it.
0: With only a minute or so here before we take our first break, you mentioned that it had its origins in the Mass, before, after, various places, that it's still retained in some form, even in the prayer of the day today. Is this intended to be a standalone service, small s? Is this intended to be standalone, as is responsive prayer, as is matins, or as is morning prayer?
1: Yeah, the short answer to that is yes, it can be by itself as its own service, or it can stand within the divine service or within the daily offices. It actually exists in every liturgical form. I mean, it's a fabulously versatile prayer.
0: Is it a good substitute for what would be the general prayer of the church during a regular divine service?
1: The Lutheran rubric prior to our new books had said that it may indeed substitute for that in a divine service, provided that the sacrament wasn't being celebrated in that divine service. In other words, I think the idea there was, if you're keeping an eye on the time, And you know that if you're going to pray the litany, you're going to be spending more time in prayer than perhaps the general prayer or a typical prayer of the church would allow. And so therefore, they tended to restrict it. Our new book, however, says that it may be used during the divine service just quite simply in place of the prayers.
0: Since our listeners can't see the text in front of us, which it, in my the book that I'm looking at in the Lutheran service book, it well covers two pages facing pages.
1: Mm-hmm.
0: How long does it really take to pray?
1: People
0: aren't scared away from it.
1: Well, if you speak it, it really isn't quite so long. I'm guessing maybe somewhere between 3 and 4 minutes. If you sing it, it can go up to 9, 10 minutes.
0: Okay. Now, that's long.
1: Yeah.
0: Okay. When we come back, we're going to talk more about the litany, concluding our series on the daily prayer offices. Pastor Will Whedon is our guest, director of worship and chaplain for the International Center of the Lutheran Church, Missouri Synod. Thanks to the following congregations for standing with us by joining the Issues Etc. 300. Pilgrim Lutheran, Santa Monica, California. Emmanuel Lutheran, Terre Haute, Indiana. Trinity Lutheran, San Angelo, Texas. Trinity Lutheran and Emmanuel Lutheran, Holloway, Minnesota. St. John Lutheran, Schaumburg, Illinois. 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Living Word Lutheran Church, The Woodlands, Texas. St. James Lutheran, Logansport, Indiana. 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
4: 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Some things never change. 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

0: another section of the Litany. We're studying the Litany as the conclusion of our series with Pastor Will Wheaton on the daily prayer offices on this Thursday afternoon, June the 20th. I have many questions about this. The first one is, it sounds like it's a form of prayer that if used often enough, even in that sung version that we're hearing there in our bumps out, if used often enough, the people's response no longer is, where are we in the prayer?
1: Oh, yes, right.
0: It's intended to become used with the book closed so that we can. This becomes the prayer we simply pray, the responses we simply make.
1: Yeah, just like you wouldn't need to open your hymnal and follow along in the Our Father, so you wouldn't need to open your hymnal and follow along in the Litany. If you did it, you know, if you did it often enough, the music itself is very simple. Dr. Luther wrote the music. And it's a very, very easy to learn and memorize.
0: Now you said there was two versions that come down.
1: Yeah. Dr. Luther, like he did with everything else, he starts with Latin and then he moved to German. And so, he just like he did with the Divine Service in 1523, a Latin version, 1526, a German version. When he begins this work, the Turk pressing on Vienna was like the moment at which he says, you know, we really need to have some public invocation and prayer, asking God's help because Christendom is in peril right now. And so he says, is there a better way to do this than with the Litany? So he publishes the Latin Litany Revised, in which he just, like I said, stripped out the invocation of the saints and added some very specific intercessions that were appropriate for the time and, in fact, appropriate for all time. And then it wasn't very long after that that he also published a German version. Now, his German version became enormously popular, and it was used all throughout Lutheran lands. It was not altered a whit. In fact, that's kind of amazing. If his German service was tweaked here and there, right and left across the German territories. But when he translated the Litany, the consensus of the Lutheran church orders is, oh, man, he hit it perfectly there. And so you see it remained exactly the same. And it became the basis for the translation which Cranmer did for the Book of Common Prayer. Very much indebted to Luther's German Litany.
0: So the Anglican wing of the church is in essence, or at least at that time, was praying Luther's version.
1: Yeah, to the extent they still use their litany, they still do use Luther's words. In fact, what's a real hoot is the Anglicans who became Western Rite Orthodox still pray the litany, and they still pray the litany with Luther's words, which is gives me a great deal of amusement.
0: Now, you say that this is a prayer. It's the prayer that embraces suffering. What do you mean by that?
1: Yeah, there is a fabulous quote by Professor Byard Jones that Luther D. Reed cites. Listen to these words. He says, "The despairing petitions of ancient faiths contain none of the trust in the prevailing goodness of God's providence which inspires the litany. Modern cults evade and ignore suffering. Christianity alone accepts the fact of suffering as enshrined in the heart of God himself, lifts it up in sacrifice to him, and nails it to the cross of Christ." Oh, that's a beautiful description. I mean, you're going to hear as we go through the actual words of the litany, this massive concern for the suffering in this world. It's going to be powerfully present.
0: Well, and it begins, interestingly enough, after the opening verses there that we heard before. It begins as the kind of the substance of the petitions with from all sin, from all error, from all evil. I mean, we are acknowledging our position here in this fallen world.
1: Beggars. Yeah. Yeah. The sin, error, evil. And then this from the crafts and the assaults of the devil. From sudden and evil death. I love that. The church teaches us to pray that God would deliver us from a sudden and evil death means here a death unprepared. The rich fool who thinks he's got everything lined up and he's not worried about anything and he goes to bed and dies. Lord, prevent us from such a death. From pestilence and famine, war and bloodshed. Think about Luther's day and age. Think about the Turk at Vienna. Think about the mess in Germany, from war and bloodshed, from sedition and rebellion. Think about what they'd lived through with the servants or the peasants' revolt. From lightning and tempest, you can't help but think about Luther's falling down with the lightning storm, can you? From all calamity, by fire and water, and from everlasting death. Good Lord, deliver us. Powerful grasp of all this kind of nasties that happens to us in this life. But recognizing the nasty behind all nasties is to die without faith in Christ and to know that only God can prevent that. Good Lord, deliver us.
0: Is this precisely what we're praying for, although albeit in far fewer words, at the end of the Lord's Prayer, deliver us from evil.
1: Yeah, Loisius, I think, is the one who said that this, or maybe it was Luther, Loisius quoting Luther, said that this entire litany is nothing but an exercise on the Lord's Prayer. Everything we have in the Lord's Prayer is just unpacked here in greater detail.
0: So we have this petition, this opening petition that says, we live amidst what one of the colleagues calls the changes and chances of life, or amidst many dangers. That this is a dangerous and cruel and hard world that we're living in.
1: Yeah, there was a time in American history, I think, when we really believed that, oh, we've overcome all those kind of things from the past, you know, and all things are bright and beautiful and we don't need to worry. And the litany seemed a little bit out of place. In today's world where things are so stressful and challenging on every hand, all of a sudden the litany rings with greater, it pictures reality for us in a greater way than those optimistic prayers of the past.
0: Is that kind of a, just in a general sense, a test of a good prayer, that it can be prayed when all is right with the world and Whedon's swimming pool is just the right temperature?
1: Yes.
0: And it can also be prayed when a tornado blows down your house.
1: Right, right. Yeah, I remember seeing a picture of the divine service being celebrated in one of the bombed out cathedrals of Europe. And you look at that picture and you go, yeah, it can be prayed there. You know, the divine service totally fits there. In similar way, in such a setting, wouldn't it be the most natural thing in the world to pull out the Great Litany and pray from pestilence and famine, from war and bloodshed, from sedition and from rebellion? Good Lord, deliver us.
0: The next section deals with, it's kind of creedal material.
1: Well,
0: and this, this question comes from Kevin in Florida. Please explain the stanza that recounts the events of Jesus' life. How are we to understand the connection between these events and the petition, help us, good Lord, that follows?
1: Yeah, it's a really great question, Kevin. The obsecrations, as they're called, are giving you the basis for the prayer. And what they do is confess that every single aspect of our Lord's life is salvific. We totally misunderstand what our Lord did if we think that his entire life was only the cross, that only what happened on the cross is what saves us. Rather, his entire life of obedience is what saves us. So from the very first moment of his incarnation, his holy birth, his, you know, your birth is sinful. It needs to be cleansed by a holy birth. Your conception is sinful. It needs to be cleansed by a holy conception. His baptism is what gives our baptism its power. His fasting is what gives us the strength in our temptations. His agony and bloody sweat, of course, are our very righteousness before the Father. His cross, his passion, his death. His death sanctifies our tomb, his burial. By his glorious resurrection and ascension, he opens wide the kingdom of heaven to all believers. And by the coming of the Holy Spirit, the Comforter, he gives to us faith that all of these things are true for us.
0: This part reminds me very much. I love finding the correspondence that we have in the divine service.
1: Yeah.
0: Reminds me very much of the prayer that's prayed after the words of institution, one of the forms of the divine service. O Lord Jesus Christ, the only Son of the Father, in giving us your body and blood to eat and drink, you lead us to remember, and the list sounds the same, your holy cross and passion, your blessed death, your rest in the tomb, your resurrection from the dead, your ascension into heaven, your final coming in judgment, and then follows the Lord's Prayer. That seems to have kind of fallen out of, except for those several places, we don't do a lot of meditation upon the saving life of Christ in prayer.
1: It's certainly one of the sad things that people have sort of stopped thinking that way. The Middle Ages had tons of resources for thinking that way about, you know, all your way through the life of Christ, and they came full blast into Lutheranism too, although we did tend rightly to focus mostly upon the cross. But yeah, that anamnesis out of the divine service is indeed very much of a piece with the obsecrations of the litany, asking, you know, on the basis of Christ's whole life, on the basis of everything he ever said and did and was for us, he is the basis by which God gives us help. In other words, we don't have any standing to ask any of these things before God if it's not in union with Christ. So like the all that is, if you will, a commentary on the hour of the Our Father. You know, this all comes to us because Jesus extends all this to us in his life.
0: So it is by these things that we are helped. When we say, help us, good Lord, we are saying these are the things by which Christ helps us.
1: Yeah, the entire life of Christ is indeed the answer to our plea for help and salvation from God.
0: We'll take a break. When we come back, we're going to spend some more time with Pastor Will Wheaton. It's the conclusion of our series on the daily prayer offices today, the Litany. Pastor Will Wheaton is Director of Worship and Chaplain of the International Center for the Lutheran Church Missouri Synod. 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We're coming to you this Thursday afternoon, 1-877-623-MYIE, 877-623-6943. 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Is Jesus the only way we know of? 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In the Wittenberg Trail feature, Pastor John Fraser details his journey from the subjective introspection of decision theology to the objective saving work of Jesus. 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
5: The Susan G. Komen Foundation ignited a huge controversy after announcing they were ending funding of Planned Parenthood, the nation's largest chain of abortion mills. A few days later, they caved into intense pressure and recanted the decision. Ever since, Komen has seen a declining donor base because the enormous controversy alerted pro-lifers everywhere that Komen funded Planned Parenthood. Now, Komen has announced they're canceling fundraising walks next year in seven major cities: Phoenix, Boston, Chicago, Cleveland, Tampa Bay, San Francisco, and Washington, D.C. will not be hosting the event. Komen should have stuck to their initial decision to not fund part of the abortion industry. They could have weathered the storm and picked up tens of thousands of pro-life donors and helped even more women.
4: Life Issues. Stay informed. More informed than you've ever been.

0: another list of the petitions in the litany. We're studying the litany as the conclusion of our series on the daily prayer offices with Pastor Will Whedon. He's Director of Worship and Chaplain of the International Center for the Lutheran Church Missouri Synod. I don't want to get too far ahead of ourselves. That comes a little bit later here, and we've got so much to talk about. This line that you told me during the break is pure Luther.
1: Mm-hmm.
0: It wasn't in the original.
1: No.
0: He wrote it in himself. In all time of tribulation, in all time of our prosperity, in the hour of death, there's that emphasis on death again,
1: mm-hmm.
0: and on the day of judgment, help us, good Lord.
1: Yeah, I think that nothing shows you Luther's pastoral heart better than to look at that and say, we need God's help when things are going terrible in our lives. And notice he puts that first.
0: Yes.
1: That's overwhelmingly, we get to say, you know, this life is tribulation. Yet, there's also times that things go really well. And then we're especially in danger. So we ask for God's help in all time of our prosperity. But most of all, in the hour of death, when Satan's throwing at you every single thing you've ever done wrong in your life and holding that up to your eyes and showing it to you and saying, you know, you have no reason to hope in the mercy of God. You need God's help at that moment like never before. And of course, we even ask for God's help on the day of judgment, which is an amazing thing. He's coming to judge our lives. Our Lord Jesus will pass judgment upon our lives. And yet we look at him and we plead for his mercy and help on that day to be found faithful and in him.
0: I do want to inquire just a little bit on the help us, good Lord, which is in this section, at least in those two petitions, is the prayer that we're asking. It almost seems too little to say good Lord, but what are we saying in that good about the Lord to whom we are praying?
1: You can't even hear the word good Lord without hearing the Lord Jesus in that discussion, right, with the verse. Why do you call me good? There is no one who is good except God alone. And of course, the Lord Jesus there is inviting the man to see, do you really see who you're talking to here? Do you really believe that I'm good? Because if you believe that I'm good, then you believe that I'm God. And when we call him good Lord, we are confessing that about him. He is a Lord who is truly and only good in this whole world, the source of every benevolence.
0: The petition we just heard,
1: mm-hmm.
0: coming out of the break,
1: yeah.
0: about the church, pastors, schism, offense, truth, the preaching of the gospel. I love that line, to beat down Satan under our feet, to send laborers into the harvest. What are we talking about there?
1: Well, this is, again, a set of petitions that Luther highly redacted. The original prayed for your holy Catholic Church, that you would conserve its, to rule and govern your church. Then it may please you to preserve the apostolic Lord, that is the Pope, you know, and all the orders of your church in the sacred religion, that it may please you to overthrow the enemies of your church. That's about as far as it went. Luther had a much more practical concern. So when he prays to rule and govern your Christian church. And he knew that there were two things that really beset the church problematic, you know, there were problems here. Look at what he says, to preserve all pastors and ministers of your church in the true knowledge and understanding of your wholesome word, there's one, and to sustain them in holy living, there's number two. There's two ways that God's word can be falsified here, by the false things that people say and then say, thus says the Lord, and by living contrary to what the word of God says, profaning the name of God that way. So he asked for both of them, that the church, the ministers of the church would be protected in this. And in the original German, as in the Latin, he specifically includes, he doesn't say pastors and ministers, he includes bishops, pastors, and ministers. In other words, also those who are governing the church. He prays that God would put an end to all schisms and causes of offense. A Roman Catholic might scratch their head and say, oh, ironic that a Lutheran would be praying to put an end to all schisms. Aren't they the original schismatics? And we want to say, well, you got to look at this again from the perspective of Luther. What causes schism in the church is every departure from the Word of God. So we pray that all those that have departed from the Word of God be brought back into the way of truth, especially those who have erred and are deceived. And then that God would beat down Satan under our feet, you know, very biblical language there, and send faithful laborers into his harvest. Jesus specifically told us to pray for that, and to accompany God's Word by his grace and his spirit. You can't ask better things for the church, for your pastor, for the whole church of Christ on this earth than these things.
0: To beat down Satan under our feet is kind of a, coupled with sending laborers into the harvest, kind of evokes a picture of Satan wants to stand in the church's way.
1: Mm-hmm.
0: He wants the gospel to not be preached.
1: Yeah, yeah.
0: Not be heard.
1: Yeah. It always strikes me as really odd that people hear the Matthew 16 passage backwards. You know, the gates of hell will not prevail against it. They picture hell besieging the church. No, it's the other way around. The church is marching out into Satan's kingdom, and Satan's kingdom can't withstand the saving gospel of truth that we bring in Jesus Christ. The forgiveness of sins, the resurrection of the body, this joyful good news is something that Satan's kingdom can't stand up against.
0: But the church is besieging the gates of
1: hell. Yeah, we're storming. We're not being stormed.
0: And then to raise those who fall and to strengthen those who stand and to comfort and help the weak-hearted and the distressed.
1: Luther again. Again, okay. Uniquely Luther in his prayer here and asking for such – look at the tenderness of this. Just to raise those who fall. So recognizing, first of all, that there are – you know, Christians fall all the time. And there was a monastic practice where you just got up and down. You fell, you stood up. You fell, you stood up. And if you asked, what are you doing? They would say, practicing. And this is what Luther's praying, that those who fall would be raised up. The problem is not that you've fallen into sin. It's that you give up and don't get on your feet again. And to strengthen those who stand, recognizing, man, we can only do this by the grace of God. 1 Corinthians 10, ringing big in the, if you think, you know, let him who stands take heed lest he fall. And then asking for the comfort and help for everybody who's weak-hearted and distressed, for those who are really struggling to hold on to faith, who are struggling to believe the promises of God. He prays, O Lord, strengthen them, comfort them, help them. And the people all pray. We implore you to hear us, good Lord.
0: What's the next petition about? It seems to focus on domestic life.
1: Yeah, we've gone
0: civil life and domestic life.
1: We sort of gone from the church and the state of Christians and their weakness. Now we move to the state of the domestic world, if you will. So first of all, we ask that he would give to all peoples concord and peace, that he would rescue our land from discord and strife, and would give to our country your protection in every time of need. Now, that is a weasel way of praying what was originally there. That was originally to pray that we would give our country victory over all its enemies. And it was afraid that would be heard merely as militaristic triumphalism, and that's not what it was intended. I mean, the enemies of our country can be our own greed, our own self-satisfaction. This can be, mm-hmm. you know, our enemies. And certainly in this country, racism and all the nastiness that went with that, we pray for victory over that. I wish we still had that in the prayer. Then to direct and defend our president and all in authority, to bless and protect our magistrates and all our people, to watch over and help all who are in danger, necessity, and tribulation, to protect and guide all who travel, to grant all women with child and all mothers with infant children increasing happiness in their blessings, to defend all orphans and widows and provide for them, to strengthen and keep all sick persons and young children, to free those in bondage. And you might think about the bondage here being bigger than just being thrown into jail, and to have mercy on us all. We implore you to hear us, good Lord. Powerful prayers for our civil and domestic lives.
0: Now, you think we've prayed for everything. And then there's one more person to be prayed for in the last petition, the one that we don't want to pray for. But Christ says we ought to.
1: Yes. In fact, he commands us to do this. So it's not an accident that we have the prayer to forgive our enemies, persecutors, and slanderers, and to turn their hearts. And also, he throws in there, to give and preserve to our use the kindly fruits of the earth, graciously to hear our prayers. You can't read this long series of prayers here without immediately hearing its echoes of the way the early church prayed for all these kinds of things regularly in the divine service. You know, the prayers for travelers, the prayers for prisoners, the prayers for people who are persecuting and hurting us, and for preserving the fruits of the earth. All of them acknowledge that every good gift is only coming from God and from his mercy. And so we ask all of these things from him.
0: The response there is, we implore you to hear us, good Lord. And that word implore is rather strong. Mm-hmm. It is, there's a pleading quality to this prayer.
1: Yeah, I mean, remember the old version was, we beseech thee to hear us, good Lord. I like that. If you were to just put it into normal English, I think we'd say, we beg you. We beg you to
0: hear
1: us. You
0: used that word
1: Lord.
0: At the beginning of our conversation.
1: Yeah, beggars. This is the beggar's prayer. When Luther could write that at the end of his life, it's because he lived the litany. This was how the man prayed. He would, I said to you during the break, he gathers up the promises of God and he teaches us how to hurl them at despair. That this is the very nature of prayer, this wrestling to hold tight to what God promises to give us. And to ask it from him, and to ask it from him in confidence.
0: I remember hearing that insight when talking about prayer one time, John Pless, I think it was, saying prayer, he stole it probably from Luther or C.S. Lewis, and they probably all stole it from each other. Our prayer does not begin in our need, but our prayer begins in the promises of God, in the
1: yes.
0: Word of God. We'll talk a little bit more about that on the other side of the break. We're studying the Litany with Pastor Will Whedon, concluding our series on the daily prayer offices.

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3: Lord.

0: the conclusion of the litany. We're studying it as the conclusion of our series on the daily prayer offices. Pastor Will Whedon is our guest. I'm Todd Wilkin. This is Issues, Etc. Before we go to the phones and to the listeners' questions, I had mentioned before the break this insight that I got from John Plessen. He stole from others, that prayer does not begin. What's the origin of prayer? Not in our need, not in our circumstances, but in the word and promises of God. You nod your head. Why is that?
1: It's simply the way Christian prayer actually grows. It grows literally out of taking the promises of God and holding him to those promises. That's the very nature of faith. I think that you cannot get a better understanding of prayer than Jacob wrestling with the angel, and I will not let you go unless you bless me. This is prayer. This is exactly what the Christian learns to do.
0: Let's see what Mike has to say. He listens in Kansas City. Hi, Mike.
2: Yeah, hi, Pastor Wilkin. I wish people listening would consider supporting Issues, Etc. It's a great resource, and thanks for the topic. And gentlemen, I'm a former evangelical, and in the evangelical church, they got all these programs, and you know, that you work on in order to satisfy God or gain God's favor or whatever. And just this past week, I visited a new LCMS church that I'd never been to before, and it's one of these contemporary LCMS churches. Evidently, they've thrown out the everything that's Lutheran, the liturgy and the litany and just everything. And gosh, I don't understand why they would do this. As a former evangelical, I can't tell you how exhausted I am. I mean, I'm not able to do the programs that they're asking me to do to get better. And here's what the litany does for me. What the litany has done for me is it tells me who I am, that I'm not good, I'm not a good person, and I can't make myself good. And then it says, but wait, we got something good for you. And then they give me the Redeemer who is good in my place. I mean, don't Lutherans understand what this does for us? This gives us rest. And I have to tell you, pastors, I'm tired. I'm more than tired. I'm exhausted. I still got my cancer. I've still got all the other sins to deal with, and I can't do any more work on these programs. So my, my I, I, I

0: Joel Osteen's Jesus doesn't show up for me. I can't pray my cancer away. Tim Tebow's Jesus doesn't show up for me. I can't be successful in my career and my job, no matter how hard I try. And then I attend a Lutheran church service, and what do I get? I get more work to do. I'm exhausted. So here's my question. My question is, you Lutherans have something here in the litany and the entire liturgy. You've got something that is absolute gold for us people that are just worn out. And what do? With it? You hide it and put it in the back room, and when I show up for your church service, you put me to work. Is that crazy or what? Why are Lutheran pastors ashamed of the litany and the entire liturgy?
1: Mike, thank you very much. Thanks for listening in Kansas City.
2: Wow, you know, I
1: asked the right guy. It's your job to answer that question.
2: Well, you know, I can only say to Mike that when Lutheran pastors have, you know, tossed it out, thrown it out, they're thinking that they're offering to their people something that they think is better. But if they could hear you, if they could hear the exhaustion in your voice, they would get that there is nothing better that we have to offer troubled, broken hearts than the finished work of Jesus Christ and the peace that the liturgy conveys as it holds that finished work up and proclaims it to you as your own, as your all-sufficient righteousness before the Father. We said so many times, the liturgy is such a great gift because of the way it ties to the article on justification. That's its great. It is able to give rest to troubled consciences because it proclaims Christ as the Lamb of God, who has taken away the sin of the world, as we just heard here at the end of the litany, where he is the one who is the source of mercy and of peace. So, you know, my plea to any Lutheran pastors that are listening is listen to what he just said. Take it to heart and start forking over to your people the riches that are yours. Don't buy into a mess of evangelical pottage when you can have the evangelical Lutheran birthright of the historic liturgy, especially the prayer treasures of something like the litany.
1: Franklin in St. Paul, Minnesota, similar question. Why don't a lot of churches do the litany? The only place I ever heard it, he says, is in playing Easter Vigil at the Catholic churches.
2: Again, I think a lot of our pastors are sadly unfamiliar with it. It's a shame. It is part of our heritage. Was it 3 years ago? 2 years ago? I can't remember. President Harrison encouraged all of the members of the Lutheran Church Missouri Synod to join him in a daily discipline during Lent of praying each single day the litany. And so many people that began and finished that journey with him commented that it opened their eyes to this treasure like they'd never seen it before. And I know a number of people said to me that they're, you know, it's the end of Lent, but I don't want it to be the end of my daily praying of this. This has just been too good. And I hope that it's become more widespread in use with its inclusion right there in the center of Lutheran service book.
1: Eric in Beaver Falls, Pennsylvania, he says, this is my 3-year-old's favorite prayer. One night during devotions, he just started to sing, Lord, have mercy. He could barely pronounce the words. I think this is a testimony to the Holy Spirit working in and through his baptism. What do you think about that?
2: I think that sounds absolutely right on. The Holy Spirit is the one who moves us to pray.
1: Brian in Butler, Pennsylvania, echoing something that you mentioned earlier before, says the litany is the greatest exposition, okay, the second to the catechism, of the Our Father.
2: Mm-hmm. I absolutely agree with that. As you work your way through it, you understand, what are all these evils that we ask to be delivered from? What is the daily bread that we actually ask for? How is God's name hallowed? I mean, if you go through, you can see how each of the petitions ties very specifically to a prayer in the litany itself. It is truly a general great prayer. Its scope is so huge. By the time you're done praying the great litany, is there any human being on earth that you've neglected to pray for? Anyone in need that you haven't brought to the throne of God's grace and deposited there? I don't think so. It's literally there was an old Russian that said, you know, the church's prayer of the church literally takes the world in hand as an apple and presents it to God. And this is exactly what the litany does. By the time you're done, our hands have reached out over the whole world.
1: In this prayer, we pray to be spared, to be helped, to be heard. But more than anything else in this prayer, we pray for mercy.
2: Mercy and peace.
1: We say, have mercy.
2: Have mercy, have mercy.
1: Talk about what is it we are essentially asking for in the course of this great prayer of the litany.
2: And when we ask God to have mercy upon us, number one, we're not just asking for forgiveness, but we are asking that he be gracious to us in giving us absolutely everything that we need. And we're confessing when we use the word mercy that there's no deserving on our part of any of the things that we're not saying you owe us any of this, not a bit. All of it we're asking only by grace, as Luther again says in the exposition of the Lord's Prayer, for we daily sin much and surely deserve nothing but punishment alone. Yet we ask that he would give all things to us by grace. And that's the content of the word mercy. Have mercy on us, O Lord.
1: What's the best way if someone wants to reintroduce this in the home? What's the best way?
2: Well, you know, I think that getting the CD, because you know, I do believe it is actually better sung than simply said. You can certainly just pray it at home without the singing of it.
1: But it's more easily memorized.
2: It's much more easily memorized sung. And if you get the CD, there's that we've been hearing is the bump music on this from Evening and Morning. That CD will enable you to learn how the prayer actually is sung. And once you do, and it takes, I think, 9 minutes, something like that, to do the whole prayer. It's absolutely fabulous. By the time you're done, you will have, one more thought. If you're going to do it in your home, pick up the traditional days. The litany is traditionally prayed in the Lutheran Church on Wednesday and on Friday. These are penitential days. And using these days, the day that Jesus was betrayed by Judas and the day that he hung upon the cross, so both of these days tied to Holy Week become days of penitence and prayer. And they were also fasting days in any of the seasons of fasting, Advent or Lent, days when people would not eat until after sunset. So you have this beautiful practice of intensifying your prayer at the time of our Lord's betrayal, thinking of the betrayals in our lives of our Lord, and of our Lord's suffering and death for us. And using it on those days, it acquires even greater meaning in our life.
1: Pastor Will Wheaton is Director of Worship and the Chaplain of the International Center for the Lutheran Church Missouri Synod. Thanks for being our guest, and thank you again. I thanked you at the beginning, but thank you again for not only making a presentation at the Issues Etc. Making the Case Conference, but also for leading the great hymn sing. I will tell our audience, I don't think he opened the hymnal the whole time. He just sat there and sang the hymns straight out of his memory.
3: Well,
1: thank you very much.
3: Thank you so much. If I did that, I tell you what, I probably got half the words wrong.
1: I don't think
3: they keep changing the words.
1: Well, that's true. Let's see, Kevin in Florida, if you would send your mailing address to talkback@issuesetc.org, we will send you that CD that Pastor Wheaton was just talking about, Morning and Evening. In hour two of Issues Etc., we're going to spend some time first with Scott Klusendorf. Nancy Pelosi was asked a simple question. What is the moral connection, if any, between what Kermit Gosnell, the Philadelphia abortionist, did when he was murdering children and what happens every day in abortion clinics all across the country? She did not want to answer that question. She did have something to say, and we'll hear it and we'll respond to it in hour two of Issues Etc. By the way, you can get that CD, Evening and Morning, The Music of Lutheran Daily Prayer, from Concordia Publishing House, 1-800-325-3040, or you can browse before you buy at our website, issuesetc.org. 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

0: How does this sound to you? Whoever desires to be saved must, above all, hold the Catholic faith. Whoever does not keep it, whole and undefiled, will without doubt perish eternally. And the Catholic faith is this, that we worship one God in Trinity and Trinity in unity, neither confusing the persons nor dividing the substance. The Catholic faith, without which, whole and undefiled, you perish eternally? Does our salvation as Christians really hang on this? Greetings and welcome to Issues Etc. on this Memorial Day. I'm Todd Wilkin. Thanks for tuning us in. Joining us for our series on the Athanasian Creed, you heard just the first four verses of this long creed confessing the Trinity just a moment ago. Pastor Will Whedon, he's pastor of St. Paul Lutheran Church in Hamel, Illinois. Will, welcome back to Issues Etc.
1: Thank you, Todd.
0: Why the emphasis on the Trinity here, which many Christians nowadays say, even if you do understand what Scripture and the creeds teach about it, it is still beyond our human minds to completely grasp and understand. Why such a strong emphasis here? If you do not hold this whole and undefiled, you will without doubt perish eternally.
1: It all hangs on the who. Do you get the who right? The who is the who of the Athanasian Creed is the only who that can save you. If you don't get him right, you're not holding on to the true God. So it's a matter of identifying the true God. You know, when Peter was preaching in Acts chapter 4, he began by saying that there is a name, only the name of Jesus, given under heaven by which we must be saved. It is the only name given, the only one. And the Jesus who is confessed there is the Jesus who is the only begotten Son of the Father and the giver of the Spirit. So the Jesus who saves is the Jesus who's part of the Trinity. Cut out the Trinity, you've cut out salvation. So it really matters. Yeah, it does.
0: People think of this as a rather archaic creed, partly because of its length, partly because we're unfamiliar with it, largely speaking. And yet, seems very quote-unquote relevant. It cuts straight to the choice.
1: Oh, my.
0: Straight to the chase. Whoever desires to be saved.
1: Yeah, yeah. You want to be saved? You better be holding this faith. Yeah, it goes right to that. And it attacks right away one of the great heresies of the day, which is universalism, that everybody's going to be saved anyway. It doesn't really matter, you know? The creed says, not so much. Salvation is complete and whole only in the one who is the only begotten Son of the Father, the giver of the Spirit. If you don't have him, you don't have salvation. And boy, that's an unpopular message today, but it's a vital one to hear.
0: Before we get into the substance, and we're only going to deal with the first four verses that I read at the beginning there, but before we get into the substance of it, where did this creed come from? Do we know who it came from, when the church began to use it?
1: Yeah, you know, we know, first of all, the answer is, do we know who it came from? The only honest answer is no. There are a lot of educated guesses out there. St. Vincent of Lorraine, maybe a few others. We know where it originated. It came from South Gaul, what we call South France today, and it originated sometime in the 5th century. But from there, it spread across the entire western half of the church and became to be regarded as one of the great creeds of the church. And because the creed deals so much with the divinity of the Lord Jesus Christ, which was attacked by the Arian heresy, people thought, you can't help but think about confessing orthodoxy against the Arian heresy without thinking of the great name of Athanasius, you know, the man who stood against the whole world to confess the divinity of Christ. And so his name came to be attached to it, I think, much in the same way that the name of Ambrose and Augustine came to be attached to the Te Deum Laudamus. It simply confessed the same faith that Athanasius had, or like the Apostles' Creed, bearing the name of the Apostles, even though the Apostles obviously didn't write the Apostles' Creed, but it's the faith of the Apostles. So think of it as the faith of Athanasius.
0: Is this an anti-Arian creed? And if it is, what is it anti? Well, what is Arianism?
1: Yeah, Arianism were the ancient day Jehovah's Witness people who said that that the Son was the first creature that God made, and maybe through whom he made other creatures, but he himself is a creature. He is not of the same substance as the Father. And this creed is going to hammer home that the Son is most certainly of the same substance as the Father, as the Holy Spirit also is.
0: We're breaking this into four parts, and so we know kind of where we're going. What's the logic of how we are going to approach this each time we visit this subject week by week?
1: Well, we're going to divide it in the first, if anybody has the creed in front of them, the first four verses, if you will, deal with salvation and the Catholic faith. And we want to unpack that today. Next time, we're going to deal with not confusing the persons nor dividing the substance. That's a huge section of the creed that seeks to unpack the unity of the Godhead and yet the distinction of the three persons within the Godhead. Then we're going to look at the part three is going to be on the person of our Lord Jesus Christ and what the creed has to say and confess about that. That's one of my favorite sections of the creed. And the final part of the creed deals with the work of Christ. What did Christ do for us? Not just who he is, but what he did. So four parts that way.
0: It goes by a name. Quincunque vult, I think, is the actual Latin name. Mm-hmm. Whoever would.
1: Whoever would.
0: Whoever wants.
1: Yeah.
0: But it tosses in a word there in the very first part that sounds harsh to our ears today. Whoever desires to be saved must. And then it stays with that the entire time through the entire creed, that there's a must to this, a necessity to that. You say this is serious business.
1: It's very serious business because there is only salvation in this one. If you look at one of the most beautiful passages of Scripture, of course, John 3, verse 16, for God so loved the world that he gave his only Son, that whoever believes in him should not perish but have eternal life. God did not send his Son into the world to condemn the world, but in order that the world might be saved through him. Whoever believes in him is not condemned, but whoever does not believe is condemned already, because he has not believed in the name of the only Son of God. And a little later in that same chapter, Jesus says, whoever believes in the Son has eternal life. Whoever does not obey the Son shall not see life, but the wrath of God abides on him. Abides. You know, St. Augustine has a big section on that where he talks about it's not something that comes to him. It's something that abides on him, because if you are not removed from wrath by being put into the salvation that's in Jesus Christ, the only begotten Son of God and the giver of the Spirit, don't want to lose the Trinity there, then you yourself are under wrath, and that wrath will be made manifest on the last day. This creed is at pains to confess that there is salvation in Jesus for the world. Outside of him, there is no salvation. There is no hope outside of him.
0: The other word that is used early on here, whoever desires to be saved must above all hold the Catholic faith. In what sense is the creed using this word Catholic?
1: It's one of my favorite things. You know, Catholic is a flashpoint word for a lot of people. They hear that and they think of Hail Mary, and they think of the Pope, and they probably think of the priest scandal. So like, oh my goodness, what did they mean by the word Catholic there? Well, this creed, which is a creed of the Roman Church as well as of the Lutheran Church, this creed actually defines for us what Catholic means. What is Catholic? This is Catholic. That we worship the triune God. So if somebody says, what do you mean to say that you're to be saved, you have to be a Catholic? We're saying, yeah, to be saved, you have to be a worshiper of the Holy Trinity. Outside of the Holy Trinity, there is no salvation. He is the giver of life and salvation, period, the end.
0: The word, it's often difficult to find a way to say it that does not bring up the connotations that you mentioned just a moment ago. But I've heard someone say, it is that faith which is held everywhere, all the time, by everyone who is a true Christian.
1: Yeah, that's the canon of St. Vincent of Lorraine, who we said might be one of the authors of the creed, possibly. According to the whole is probably the, kat holos. You mean you can hear it in the word there. According to the whole is what the word Catholic means. And It is the, I'm trying to think, in the Lutheran service book, they actually put a little footnote on the word Christian, when which we translate in the Nicene Creed. And they say, of course, the ancient text there has the word Catholic. And they explain that this is the whole faith confessed by the whole people of God everywhere. And if you look at this confession of faith, you see it's very, very, very basic. It is this confession of, if we can summarize it just very briefly, the Trinity, Father, Son, and Holy Spirit, three divine persons, one divine essence, and of the incarnation of the Lord Jesus Christ, that the second person of the Trinity assumed in the fullness of time a human nature into the unity of his person, and through that person wrought salvation. That's the whole of the Catholic faith. And if you look for anything beyond that, you're looking beyond what the word Catholic was originally intended to push. What is believed by Christians always everywhere is this Trinity, that he is the one who has revealed himself to us as the one God in three persons through the Son giving us the gift of the Spirit. I really love the whole way that the Trinity itself works out. It's not nearly so complex as we people try to make it.
0: Well, hold that thought.
1: Okay.
0: Because when we come back from this break, what many people consider to be impossibly complex, they read the Athanasian Creed like a set of, well, we used to say stereo instructions. Now we would say instructions for maybe installing your operating system on your computer. They think it's far beyond them, much simpler when we come back.

0: In 1968, Bob Edson perfected the sauce of his dreams. 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
3: The Concordia Catechetical Academy presents its annual symposium on catechesis in Waukesha, Wisconsin, June 15th through the 17th. 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
4: 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I'm Todd Wilkin. We're beginning a four-part weekly series on the Athanasian Creed, Today Salvation and the Catholic Faith. Pastor Will Whedon is our guest. 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Now, before the break, Pastor Whedon, you made a big promise. You said that what is often considered to be almost impossibly complex or beyond us is much simpler than we often believe, namely what it is we are called to believe about the Holy Trinity.
5: Yeah, I was going to get at the idea that the way we realize our salvation is this way. The Father sends the Son into the world to accomplish our salvation, and the Son sends the Holy Spirit to grab a hold of us. He's like the sticky hand of God who grabs a hold of us, and he brings us to the Son so that the Son can present us to the Father. Out from the Father, through the Son, in the Spirit, grabbing a hold of you, bringing you to the Son, who brings you to the Father and presents you to the Father at the end of time, that God may be all in all. And so this picture of the economy of the three persons, the way that each we see each one at work for our salvation, I think really helps us realize each we confess that each one is fully divine, fully one divine nature shared between all three persons. But the key to getting the Trinity, I believe, is the stress upon the three persons. You understand what the Father does in the gift of the Son and what the Son does in the gift of the Spirit, so that the Spirit can bring you to the Son and the Son to the Father. And then also it explains one of the oddest things you'll notice in Scripture about if you want to get the doctrine of the Trinity, think about this. Who prays? Who prays? Well, obviously we pray, but Scripture teaches that the Spirit prays, right? He groans inside of us with groans too deep for words. He intercedes for the saints according to the will of God, according to Romans chapter 8. Does Jesus pray? Yeah, right? He lives to intercede for us. Does the Father pray? Doesn't make sense to even think of it, does it? The Father is the object of the Son and the Spirit's intercession, the way he prayed, the one he is praying, that they pray to. And in that we see the distinction of the persons. But we see in no way are we denying the divinity of the Son or of the Spirit by noting that they turn to the Father in their prayer. He is the object. He's the source from which they themselves come, an eternal source. They eternally come from him, as we're going to see beautifully confessed in the Creed, but he himself is the source.
4: So if I hear you correctly, it sounds like you're saying efforts to understand the Godhead, the Trinity, in its essence are really a bit wrong-headed. There are things we do know about this, the divinity of all three persons, their relationship to one another. But the Trinity is truly to be understood and, more importantly, worshipped.
5: Yes.
4: In what this Trinity does to save us.
5: Right, right. From the revelation of what, you know, how he reveals himself to us. We could know nothing of him if he did not disclose himself to us. And we have come to know him this way. And it's important that we stress then that this Trinity is distinct from any other God. I had, you know, my mother-in-law's been in the hospital, and I had a discussion with her doctor, who happens to be a Lutheran of the other kind. And he after he greeted me with, what is that Muslim saying? The God is great. I can't remember how it goes.
4: Allah
5: Akbar. And he expected me to greet him back in some similar thing. And I said, I disagree. And we begin at this discussion. What do you mean you disagree? Isn't Allah just this? That's the same. And I said, well, no. Allah is not the Allah does not have an eternal son, who sends a spirit into the world, and to bring us to the Son, so that the Son can present us to his Father. And he's like, but it's the same thing, isn't it? I mean, and I said, absolutely not. It's a different object of worship, because the God whom we worship as Trinitarian Christians is the Father, and you can't be a Father without a Son, the Father of the eternal Son who took on flesh and blood, and who Father and Son have and send their spirit into this world. Apart from this one, everything else is an imitation, an idol, a fake. And that's really important for us Christians to be able to confess, because I think what that doctor believed is actually very popularly thought by people across, you know, the world. They think it's all the same.
4: It's almost the default position. I mean, even among Christians.
5: Yeah.
4: To say, and it's kind of an interesting form of what you said before, a universalism.
5: Yeah, it is a form of universalism. Everybody is going, you know, everybody has their own path or way to that one.
4: Or the way of thinking about God. Mm-hmm. Everyone thinks about him a little bit differently, but mm-hmm. we're all like the blind men standing around the elephant.
5: And isn't it, yeah, right. Is it not, though, amazing that the Athanasian Creed focuses our attention right away on, the one who is the alone saving one is a trinity of persons. Whatever Allah is, he is no trinity of persons. Whatever even, you know, modern Judaism conceives of as Yahweh or Adonai, he is not a trinity of persons. But for the Christian faith, we begin very firmly, not with three gods, but with one God who has revealed himself in three distinct persons. That's very important.
4: There are two whoever's at the beginning of this creed. The first whoever we've talked about, the mm-hmm. whoever that desires to be saved.
5: You want to be saved, right?
4: Holds whole and undefiled the Catholic faith. And then there's another whoever. The whoever who does not keep it or hold on to it whole and undefiled. Talk about that. And why is that? We've got heaven and hell in the first half dozen words here.
5: Yeah, right. Heaven at the beginning and then hell. It reminds me very much of the end of Mark's gospel, where our Lord said, go and preach the gospel to all creation. And then what is that gospel they go and proclaim? Whoever believes and is baptized will be saved. We like that part, but the second part's there too. Whoever does not believe will be condemned. Inside of every human being, I think, there is something that wants to be a universalist. We want, more than anything else, that there is not this eternal punishment and the reality of hell. We would much prefer something besides eternal condemnation. And yet, the Creed is very upfront in laying out, you know, that's just not faithful to the scriptural witness. Go through all of Jesus' parables. I mean, think about the sheep and the goats. What happens at the end? The sheep are brought to inherit the kingdom prepared for them from before the foundation of the world. The goats are sent into the fire prepared for the devil and his angels. And there is a division that takes place. This division will take place at the end of time. And there is no way that you can read the scriptures and honestly come to a different conclusion. I am convinced of that. I know it's popular. I followed a little bit of the thing with, what's his name? Rob Bell, right? Where he's saying, you know, there really is no hell. It's like, no, there's no way you can get that out of the sacred scriptures, although any human heart understands why you would want to erase hell.
4: And we're going to talk a lot more about this on the other side of the break. We worship one God in Trinity, Trinity in unity. Just pausing there. Does this help explain sometimes what seem to be cryptic sayings of Jesus? As he recently said, the church I attend, the readings that we follow, he's talking with both Thomas and Philip. And after saying, I'm the way, the truth, and the life, no one comes to the Father except through me, Philip says, well, just show us the Father and that'll be enough. And he says, how can I have been with you so long and you do not know me?
5: You don't get it.
4: Don't you know that I am in the Father and the Father is in me? And it sounds like he's confusing the persons. How do we understand Jesus saying that?
5: Well, he's really clear in saying that he's the visible of the Father. If you want to see the Father, you need to look at the Son. That's why the Father sent the Son into the world. But that the Father and Son are still distinct is very clear from the rest of the entire discourse there in John 14, 15, 16, and 17. You know, he talks about I, and he says, you know, the Father definitely interpenetrates the Son. The Son interpenetrates the Father, and the Spirit interpenetrates both. But they do so as distinct persons. But the cool thing, because of the interpenetration, is when you're dealing with any one person of the Trinity, there's none of the Trinity you're not dealing with. So when the Son is dealing with you, the Father and Spirit are dealing with you. When the Spirit's dealing with you, the Father and Son are dealing with you. So Jesus can say that whoever receives his words, which of course are filled with the Holy Spirit, those words, he says, whoever receives my words and let my word abide in him, my Father and I will come and make our home in him. Whoa, my Father and I? Yeah, two persons. He didn't just say, you know, the single God. He's talking about the persons. And throughout John's gospel especially, the focus again is on the three persons. I think that's just vital for understanding how the church confesses the Trinity. And I don't know if we want to dig into this right now.
4: You've got about a minute before we take a break.
5: I think it's just hugely, hugely significant that it does not say, and the Catholic faith is this, that we understand one God and Trinity in unity. It said that we worship. And to get the Catholic faith, you'll never get it till you see it's all about the object of worship. And what is worship? Worship is about receiving gifts and giving praise and thanks for what he gives. So in other words, if you want to get the gift of salvation, you have to go to the one who gives out salvation. And that one is only and always the Blessed Trinity.
4: I want to get to the worship issue on the other side of the break. But first, you've introduced something, and we'll talk about it right after this break. The notion of interpenetration, that's a concept that we may not be altogether familiar with, but one that I think is very helpful to know and then to worship this Trinity that we're dealing with. Jesus, we have both the Spirit and the Father. When we're dealing with the Spirit, we always have Jesus and the Father. When we're dealing with the Father, there is always the Son and the Spirit, and you never have one without the other, and you can't isolate one from the other. And maybe most importantly for people nowadays, a lot of Christians want to get behind Jesus to the Father. They want to deal directly with the Father, get behind Jesus and see what's there. Well, Jesus tells us in Scripture quite clearly, there's no doing that. It is all or none, and when you have one, you have all.
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8: Working to limit abortion at the state level.
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8: Research indicates strongly that pro-life state laws are reducing abortions. In Mississippi, initiatives requiring consent of both parents as well as personal counseling reduced abortions by over 50%. But more can be done. Currently, most states do not restrict coverage of abortion in insurance plans, even for public employees whose insurance is fully state-funded. Also, counseling on fetal pain and the emotional consequences of abortion could be required. Even with abortion as the law of the land, pro-lifers at the state level can do much to save unborn lives.
9: This is Marjorie Dannenfelser, president of the Susan B. Anthony List. 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
4: Welcome back to Issues Etc., beginning a four-part weekly series on the Athanasian Creed, the Great Confession of the Trinity, and the Incarnation. Today, salvation in the Catholic faith. Pastor Will Wheaton is our guest. On the subject of the work that the Trinity does all together, our Issues Etc. book of the month for May, called In the Beginning God, Creation from God's Perspective, the whole Trinity is there. If you read not only that first chapter of Genesis, but also the other accounts of creation and what is said of Jesus later in the New Testament, you realize that the God being spoken of there in the first chapter of Genesis is none other than the Holy Trinity, creating this world and then in mercy after our fall, promising the new creation in Jesus Christ through his death and resurrection. That's what our Issues Etc. book of the month for May is all about. In the Beginning God, Creation from God's Perspective by Dr. Joel Heck. 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Before the break, you were talking about that we worship the Trinity. Why is it so important? You said before that it's not understand, it is worship. What does it look like? Why is it so important to have the Trinity as, if you will, the essence of true Christian worship?
5: I'll answer that. But first, I'm going to answer what you asked before the break.
4: What did I ask before the break?
5: You did the interpenetration of
4: the
5: persons.
4: Oh, yes. Let's deal with that, because you said that all three persons of the Trinity interpenetrate one another, meaning if you have one, you have all.
5: Yeah, if you're dealing with one person of the Trinity, there's none of God that's not dealing with you. And we can see this in John chapter 17, especially. Jesus is praying. This is the night, of course, of his betrayal. It's the night where salvation is going to be the beginning of the forgiveness of sins, of the destruction of death. So He says on that night, John 17, beginning at verse 20, I do not ask for these only, but also for those who will believe in me through their word, that they may all be one, just as you, Father, are in me, and I in you, that they also may be in us, that the world may believe that you have sent me. Here, Jesus speaks directly of the perichoresis, the interpenetration of the Son and the Father. And, you know, Paul speaks about the Spirit who searches everything, even the depths of God, who knows the thoughts of a man except the Spirit who is within him. And so the Spirit of God searches the deep things of God, and they're interpenetrating both Son and Spirit.
4: I'm convinced that much of contemporary Christian worship practice is driven by a desire, perhaps even unrealized desire, to kind of, the Trinity will be acknowledged, although less and less nowadays, but to kind of get behind the Spirit, get behind even Jesus himself to God in his essence. And I think it's assumed here that we're dealing with the Father. Can you get behind Jesus to the Father?
5: There is. We have no access to the Father apart from being brought by the Spirit to Jesus. Jesus is the one who presents us to the Father, and in whom we find the Father to be gracious and loving and kind toward us. If you go back to my sticky hand analogy, you ask the question, where is the church right now? And it's not the church right now. I mean, there was the Father who sent the Son into the flesh. We know when that happened, okay?
4: Yeah.
5: Under Caesar Augustus, right? You know, the Son then who sends the Spirit. We know when that happened, the beginning of Pentecost. The Spirit now, who throughout this age of the church, he has his task of doing what? Of bringing us to Jesus. And so the focus of the church is very Christological. The Spirit, that is the Spirit of Jesus, is always pointing us toward Jesus. In the gospel reading that we had this past Sunday, we heard that the Spirit's great joy is to take the things of Jesus and to declare them to us. Jesus says, everything that the Father has is mine. The Spirit declares that to us, that it shows that that's ours too. Jesus, and everything being given to the Son in turn becomes flesh, suffers, dies, and rises again so that all of that may be given to us. And it's the Spirit's job to show that to us. The focus of the church's worship, although it's very Trinitarian then, very, very Trinitarian, the focus is upon the Son. And the Son is the one who, at the end of time, when he raises us from the dead, will have the joy of presenting his, he will stand there in that moment in Isaiah will be fulfilled. Lo, I and the children you have given to me. He'll bring us and present us to the Father on that day.
4: Bringing the two things together,
5: mm-hmm.
4: worshiping the Trinity and this interpenetration. You made reference to that passage where Jesus says that even as I am in you and you in me, they might be in us. Is one way of thinking about true Christian worship this interpenetration of the Trinity and those who call upon the Trinity?
5: Amen. Yeah, because only in him is salvation and life, and it is this interpenetration of the persons which we experience in the church. And we're literally drawn into it. The Spirit picks us up and plops us down in Christ.
4: Is to be in Christ to be in the Trinity.
5: Yes, to be in the Spirit and in the Father. Yes, because all three persons meet us in any of the persons. They because of the interpenetration.
4: So Christian worship is the Trinity's drawing through the Spirit. By the word, drawing us up into the very life of the Godhead.
5: You can run it either way. It's the Spirit picking you up and putting you into the Godhead, or it's the Spirit pouring out the life of the Godhead into you. I kind of like the pouring out language better, so that it's not a closed system. But I mean, the nature of the Trinity is this pouring out of the divine life into us. He wants us to be sharers and partakers in his divine life. That's the key of what Jesus came and suffered and died and rose again to give to us. A participation in the divine life. And boy, does that show up beautifully in the preface for Ascension Tide, where, you know, everything Jesus done is everything he did is confessed that we might be partakers of the divine life. That's just beautiful.
4: Now back to the first question.
5: Yeah, back to the first question.
4: What does it look like, this thing that the Creed describes as worshiping the Trinity?
5: I want to just take a race through the liturgy of the Lutheran Church so that you can hear what it looks like, because that's, you know, a very powerful and historic description of what it looks like to see the Trinity in action. Okay, how does the worship begin? It begins with the baptismal name. In the name of the Father, Son, and Holy Spirit. You don't go very far in the worship before the pastor turns to the people and he puts the absolution on them. How? In the name of the Father, and of the Son, and of the Holy Spirit. Then we sing from the Psalms, and after we've done a little bit of singing from the Psalms, we conclude it with, glory be to the Father, and to the Son, and to the Holy Spirit, as it was in the beginning, is now, and will be forever. And then, moving into the Gloria in Excelsis, we confess, you know, that Jesus Christ is most high with the Holy Spirit in the glory of God the Father. Wow, and then further on, the Creed, well, there's three times we sing, Alleluia, Alleluia, Alleluia, Father, Son, and Holy Spirit. Oh, and I left out on the Kyrie, Lord have mercy, Christ have mercy, Lord have mercy, Father, Son, Holy Spirit. The Creed itself confesses Father, Son, and Holy Spirit. Doesn't matter which creed you use, you're going to get that threefold confession. And then we see that coming into the service of holy, well, a prayer is addressed, of course, to the Father through the Son in the Spirit, and we're able to do that because the Spirit has brought us into the Son. And then We see this, the holy, holy, holy, confessed at holy, you know, as we're getting ready to celebrate Holy Communion. Again, holy, holy, holy, Father, Son, and Holy Spirit. And the church just gets a little carried away with the threes. They can't get away from it. Blessed is he, blessed is he, blessed is he that comes in the name of the Lord. You know, Hosanna, Hosanna, Hosanna. It repeats it over and over again, confessing the Trinity. After we've received Holy Communion, we pray the Song of Simeon. And, you know, Lord, now lettest thou thy servant depart in peace. But how do we end that? Oh, glory be to the Father and to the Son and to the Holy Spirit. It was in the beginning, is now, and be forever. Amen. And then the name of God put upon the people of God at the end of service. The Lord bless you and keep. The Lord make his face shine upon you and be gracious to you. The Lord lift up his countenance upon you and give you peace. What do you see running from start to finish? Trinity, Trinity, Trinity, Trinity, Trinity. It is the worship of the Holy Trinity. It is absolutely unmistakable throughout the entire historic liturgy. And I think that's in marked contrast to what you receive in places that have abandoned the historic liturgy.
10: When they abandon the historic liturgy with its Trinitarian shape, if you will, with about a minute and a half here, what is the danger of doing
5: well,
10: that?
5: Well, then the Trinity can at most be an idea. He's not the God that you've gathered to worship and whom you glorify over and over again in the liturgy and hymns. You used the term generic God earlier. He becomes a generic God when there is not the specific glorification of the Trinity, which is the unique signature of historic Christian liturgy, East and West. Either one, doesn't matter. I just ran through the Lutheran liturgy. You could as well run through the Roman Catholic liturgy, the Anglican liturgy, or the Orthodox liturgy. You will find the same glorification of the Trinity at the heart of the church's public prayer and worship.
10: Here's the hard question with about 30 seconds.
5: Wait a minute. 30 seconds and a hard question? That's not fair.
10: May not be that hard. If one abandons the Trinitarian shape of Christian worship, can you say for sure whether or not the true God is still being worshiped?
5: I think I would say it becomes very difficult for us to judge that. We know the true God is being worshiped where we find the glorification of the Trinity. Find people in the Spirit praising the Son and glorifying through the Son the Father, entreating of the Father all good things through the Son and in the Spirit, and you know you have Christian worship going on. Find anything else going on, just prayer to a generic God. How do you know? Run the test, the diagnostic, through the hymn and ask, could a Muslim sing this? Could a Jew sing this? Could someone who believes in some generic monotheism sing this? And if they could, we've got a problem.
10: Let's come back to that when we come back from our break. 10 more minutes with Pastor Will Wheaton, pastor of St. Paul Lutheran Church in Hamel, Illinois. Part one of our four-part weekly series on the Athanasian Creed, today, salvation and the Catholic faith. It's a tough one, but do we know for sure the true God is being worshipped if the true God is not being worshipped? We'll be right back.

0: 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And what difference does it make? 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

0: 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doing so. Will, I want to bounce this off of you. It is rather shocking. And whenever I say this without actually reading the survey results, I always underestimate the percentages. Two surveys, both taken by George Barna's group, the Barna Group, which is mainlining evangelical thought here in America. One says that just one-third of Christians disagree that the Holy Spirit is not a living force. When said the Holy Spirit is not a living force, only one-third of Christians actually disagreed with that. He took another survey, in particular of Mosaic Christians, that's Christians under the age of 25, they said that they believe that the Holy Spirit is a symbol of God's power or presence, but not a living entity, to the tune of 68%. That's bad, but that compares with 59% of busters, 55% of boomers, 56% of elders who believe that the Holy Spirit is merely a symbol of God's power. Your thoughts there?
1: Isn't that devastating? I think that's a huge testimony to the truth of lex orandi, lex credendi, the Latin saying that means the rule of prayer and the rule of faith, they're one. So as a person prays, so he believes. If you take and strip

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1: The Trinity.
2: Here's a maybe easier question. If a Christian has essentially allowed the Holy Spirit to drop out of the Trinity, can you say definitively that that Christian, perhaps even unaware of their tragic error, has lost the true God?
1: Now, we'd say if you don't have, I'm going to go back and say,
2: Go to the Creed.
1: Whoever would be saved must above all things hold the Catholic faith. And the Catholic faith is this, that we worship one God in three persons and three persons in one God. And we do so without confusing the persons or dividing the divine substance.
2: So how do we do that, not confuse the persons? What is it talking about there?
1: Well, we need to recognize that, you know, we say all three persons are involved, and when we're dealing with one, we're dealing with all three. But we have to confess, for example, that the Father did not become flesh for us. The Holy Spirit did not become flesh for us. But the Father sent the Son to become human flesh for us and accomplished it by the working of the Spirit. The Trinity is involved in the work of the Incarnation, but it is only the divine person of the Son who assumes a human nature into the unity of his person. And in the same way, it is not the Father who is crucified for you. It is not the Holy Spirit who is crucified for you. It is only the Son who is crucified for you, but he offers himself by the Spirit to the eternal Father as our salvation. So we see that the distinction of persons is very important in regard to especially the confession about the Incarnation and the sacrifice and of the Son.
2: It sounds like we've only gone four verses in here, but it sounds like what must follow this preamble that say basically sets the parameters of the true faith, the true Christian Catholic faith, what must follow is that Incarnation. Without that, we still don't actually have the Trinity as revealed in Holy Scripture.
1: Yeah, absolutely. That's why, you know, when we get to that, it's going to have a, you know, it is also, furthermore, it is also necessary for eternal salvation faithfully to believe the Incarnation of our Lord Jesus Christ. It is from the Incarnation, if you will, that the mystery of the Trinity is opened up for us. And what I really love about this whole thing is who could have dreamed this thing up? There's no one on earth who would have dreamed up something like this and held it forth. It could only be something which the divine Son by the Spirit reveals and discloses to us. As he himself said, no one knows the Son except the Father. No one knows the Father except the Son and whoever the Son chooses to reveal him to.
2: Can we say that having been brought, as you say, through the Word by the Holy Spirit to Christ and then in Christ to the Father, that we actually know the true God?
1: Oh, yes.
2: Not just about the true God, but we actually know the true God.
1: Yeah, absolutely. We know who this true God is. And I think there's probably no more beautiful confession of that than we get in St. Paul and Ephesians 4. Listen to the Trinity here. There is one body, meaning the church, and one Spirit, the Holy Spirit. Just as you were called to the one hope that belongs to your call, one Lord, that's Jesus Christ, one faith, one baptism, the entrance into that new life, one God and Father of all, who is over all, and through all, and in all. The perichoresis is again, the interpenetration of the persons of the Trinity, not only among themselves, but through the church in our lives too. What joy. We know him because he dwells in us.
2: Two quick final questions. What does it mean, and why is it so important that we confess this Catholic faith?
1: Well, If there is salvation in no one other than the Son whom the Father sent into the world and who sends the Spirit to reveal himself to us, if there is salvation in no one else, it is vital if we're going to experience eternal salvation. And if salvation is knowing him. That's another point I sort of didn't get into today, but we should. I mean, John 17, right? This is eternal life, that they know you, the only true God, and Jesus Christ whom you have sent. There it is. You know, he lays it out right there. That's why it's vital. If you're going to have eternal life, this is the knowledge of the Blessed Trinity. And the cool thing is once you live this in the church, you realize this is what life is all about, praising Father, Son, and Holy Spirit. This is life. This is life itself. He gives himself to us, and it causes this explosion of praise and glorification back to him.
2: What does it mean that we are confessing this not only here and now, but with the whole church from the very beginning?
1: Yeah, from the very start, you can find

0: to the Catholic Church. That is, all those who are connected by the Spirit in faith in the Son, and so brought to the Father. They are one body. And when we confess and glorify, we confess and glorify with them. That's why we can take hymns and liturgy from centuries ago, and we still use them to give praise and glory to the Father, because it's the same faith. It's the faith that the Church has had from the very beginning. Father, Son, Holy Spirit, the giver of life.
1: Next week, we're going to continue our series with you on the Athanasian Creed, talking about neither confusing the persons nor dividing the substance. With about 30 seconds, what's on tap for next week's installment?
0: Well, we want to guard on those two things. You confuse the persons if you in some way don't keep straight the inner Trinitarian differences between Father, Son, and Holy Spirit. And at the same time, the error then is to let them fall apart into three gods. And we don't want to do that, for that would be to divide the substance, to say Father is part God, the Son is part God, the Holy Spirit is part God. It doesn't work that way. The Father is Holy God, the Son, Holy God, the Spirit, Holy God. There is a statement where St. Basil, I love it. He says, when the Lord revealed the doctrine of the Trinity, mathematics was not part of, or the arithmetic was not part of the revelation. 1 + 1 + 1 = 1.
1: Pastor Will Whedon is pastor of St. Paul Lutheran Church in Hamel, Illinois. Will, I look forward to next week's installment. Thank you very much.
0: Thank you.
1: Tomorrow on Issues Etc., we'll talk to Dr. Arthur Just of Concordia Theological Seminary in Fort Wayne, Indiana, about what's called the Visitation, or the Visitation of Mary to Elizabeth. This is where the newly pregnant Virgin Mary visits her cousin Elizabeth, now 6 months pregnant, with John the Baptist. And it's not only a meeting and a greeting of these two women, it's a meeting and a greeting of the two unborn children, the Messiah and his forerunner, John the Baptist. And there's another character there. We'll talk about that tomorrow. The Holy Spirit running the whole operation. Dr. Arthur Just will be our guest. And here it is before us in the very beginning of this great Athanasian Creed: heaven, salvation, and hell, condemnation, and the only true God who must be believed in for salvation. This Trinity, this unity, this one God in Trinity has been revealed to us in Jesus Christ. In the incarnation of Jesus Christ, by God becoming man, the second person of this Trinity, taking on our human flesh so that he might be the sacrifice for our sins at the cross, we have had the true God revealed to us, and we know him, Father, Son, and Holy Spirit. We bear his name in holy baptism, Father, Son, and Holy Spirit. We hope in him, Father, Son, and Holy Spirit. This one God, this Trinity, is our only salvation through Jesus Christ. I'm Todd Wilkin. Talk with you again tomorrow. Thanks for listening to Issues Etc.
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0: right, bear with me, because this is a little long. Very important. Please listen carefully. For the Father is one person, the Son is another, and the Holy Spirit is another. But the Godhead of the Father and of the Son and of the Holy Spirit is one. The glory, equal, the majesty, co-eternal, such as the Father is, such is the Son, and such is the Holy Spirit. The Father, uncreated, the Son, uncreated, the Holy Spirit, uncreated. The Father, infinite, the Son, infinite, the Holy Spirit, infinite. The Father, eternal, the Son, eternal, the Holy Spirit, eternal. And yet, there are not three eternals, but one eternal. Just as there are not three uncreateds or three infinities, but one uncreated and one infinity. In the same way, the Father is almighty, the Son almighty, the Holy Spirit almighty, and yet there are not three almighties, but one almighty. So the Father is God, the Son is God, the Holy Spirit is God, and yet there are not three gods, but one God. So the Father is Lord, the Son is Lord, the Holy Spirit is Lord, and yet there are not three lords, but one Lord. Just as we are compelled by Christian truth to acknowledge each distinct person as God and Lord, so also are we prohibited by the Catholic religion to say that there are three gods or lords. The Father is not made, nor created, nor begotten by anyone. The Son is neither made nor created, but begotten of the Father alone. The Holy Spirit is of the Father and of the Son, neither made nor created, nor begotten, but proceeding. Thus, there is one Father, not three fathers, one Son, not three sons, one Holy Spirit, not three Holy Spirits. And in this Trinity, none is before or after another, none is greater or less than another, but the whole three persons are co-eternal with each other and co-equal, so that in all things, as has been stated above, the Trinity in unity and the unity in Trinity is to be worshipped. Therefore, whoever desires to be saved must think thus about the Trinity. We're starting part two of a four-part series on the Athanasian Creed. You heard that second part of the Creed just now. We're talking about not confusing the persons nor dividing the substance. Greeting and welcome to Issues Etc. on this Monday afternoon, the 6th of June. I'm Todd Wilkin. Thanks for tuning us in. Joining us for our weekly series on the Athanasian Creed, Pastor Will Wheaton, pastor of St. Paul Lutheran Church in Hamel, Illinois. Will, welcome back.
1: Thank you, Todd.
0: Well, there's a lot there, but in essence, we're talking about holding things as distinct and yet never allowing them to fly apart into their own thing. What lies before us here as we talk about what the Trinity is and isn't?
1: Well, you know, to be a Jew was to recognize the great truth of Deuteronomy chapter 6, verse 4. Shema Israel Adonai Eloheinu Adonai Echad. You know, the Lord our God is Echad. He is one. He is one. And over and over again, the prophets hammer this home. Not a multiplicity of gods, but only one God. There is only one true God. And then you have running throughout the Old Testament this one true God speaking in the plural, right? Let us make man in our image. One, but he's one God. Yahweh speaks as, and he speaks as one. And then you have things appearing like in Psalm 2, you know, kiss the Son, lest he be angry and you perish in the way. The Son, what's the, and then in Genesis chapter 1, you also have the Spirit of God hovering over the face of the waters and bringing forth order out of the chaos. So this God who is Chad, who is one, and yet we see operative throughout the Old Testament revelation that he is one, and yet this one God is three somethings. What do you call these somethings? The word that the church finally used for that was person. And by person, the meaning was that which subsists in itself and is not part or part of another. It is itself. So the Father is himself. The Son is himself. The Holy Spirit is himself. And yet the Father, Son, and Holy Spirit, the three distinct persons share together one nature. I like the analogy. It's only an analogy, but it helps. Right now in this studio, there are two human persons, but only one human nature represented, because we both share the same human nature, what it is to be a human, to be born, to grow old, and finally to die. We've shared that together. In the same way, Father, Son, and Holy Spirit share together the one divine essence, what it is to be God, they each share, and yet each one is a distinct person that subsists in itself.
0: There are a couple ways that we get this wrong, and I think it's just our natural way of thinking. One is that when we talk of persons here, we, in our modern parlance, think personality rather than person. What's wrong there?
1: Well, the personality doesn't subsist in itself is the thing that gets us off there. The Father, we need to be able to recognize the Father, Son, and Holy Spirit as three distinct person. Three distinct, you almost can't do it without the church's old words, the hypostases. There are three hypostases by themselves. And the Son then is not a part of the Father. The Spirit is not a piece of the Son or the Father. But the Father has in the fullness of his, has poured the fullness of his being into the Son, and the Father and Son together pour the fullness of their being into the Spirit. So you have Father, Son, and Holy Spirit sharing together what it is to be God, so that you're going to hear, such as the Father is, such is the Son, such is the Holy Spirit. They share that together, but they share it as three distinct hypostases, so that the hypostasis, the person of the Son, can actually assume a human nature without the Father assuming human nature, without the Holy Spirit assuming a human nature.
0: Another way that we misunderstand it is in terms of not person but part. So the Father is part of
1: part
0: God.
1: Part God, yeah.
0: Or if we're going to do the math, you kind of alluded to this as we ended our last conversation and you were plugging what was coming today. There's no real good arithmetic at work here. This isn't one third, one third, one third equals one.
1: Right, right. The way that we can best say it is, when any person of the Trinity is dealing with you, there's none of God that's not dealing with you. Isn't that a beautiful thought? I love that. It makes absolute mathematical nonsense. But mathematics is far beneath, belongs to this world, not to the revelation of the Trinity. Only God could disclose himself the way he is, and he's chosen to do that. So if you think about the three distinct persons, we talked about how, you know, Israel had this recognition that there is only one, and yet they could speak about the Spirit, and there's this mysterious person of the Son who also shows up as the angel of the Lord. That's a whole other thing to look at. But where the Trinity literally steps out into the creation for everyone to see is the baptism of our Lord Jesus Christ. Think about what happens at that moment. If we get that straight, it will hold the doctrine of the Trinity constantly before our eyes. There in the water is the divine Son who took on human flesh. And in that human flesh, he is being baptized. And as he comes up from the water, all of a sudden, heavens are opened above him. The Spirit of God, like a dove, descends and rests on him. And the Father speaks from heaven and says, "This is my Son, in whom I am well pleased." As you look at Father, Son, and Holy Spirit, you see three distinct persons going on at the same time in the same moment. Because one of the ancient heresies that tried to invade the church was this notion that he was a Father, he became a Son, and now he's a Spirit. You know, trying to solve the problem of three in oneness. You cannot solve it. You have to maintain both, that he is three persons and one divine essence, the one God of Israel, the one who created all things, by whom we live and exist and move, that one. He is there revealed in the Jordan as Father, Son, and Holy Spirit.
0: With about a minute and a half, the third most common way, and this really is the most common way, that Christians are misunderstood in their confession of worship of the Trinity, is three gods.
1: Right.
0: That is three deities.
1: Yeah, Islam really thinks that's what we teach.
0: 1 billion Muslims are taught to believe in their Quran that we are tritheists.
1: We're tritheists, yeah. And we have to be really clear, the worship that we direct to Father, Son, and Holy Spirit, though it's given to three divine persons, is only offered to one divine essence. This is the one God. We look at Father, Son, and Spirit, and we say, this is the one true God. It's not three gods. We can't say it clearly enough, but you know, the Athanasian Creed lays it very clearly out that we are not worshiping three gods. There is not three almighties. There are not three uncreated. There are not three infinites. There is only one.
0: Are they doing that historically because polytheism still had a hold in many of the places where the church existed, and especially in the places where the church was at this time, 5th century probably, carrying the gospel of Jesus Christ? About 30 seconds.
1: Yeah, polytheism is, of course, the native state, I guess, of fallen humanity. You see it over and over again across the face of the world, where the multiplicity of divine beings is sort of taken for granted. And Christianity, Islam, and Judaism enter a protest against that and say, no, there is only one who is true. We disagree on who that one is, but Christianity is very much part of saying, no, there is only one God. We do not confess a multiplicity of gods.
0: We'll take a break. When we come back, we'll continue part two of our four-part weekly series on the Athanasian Creed. Today, we're talking about not confusing the persons nor dividing the substance. Pastor Will Wheaton is our guest. It's Monday, June the 6th. He's pastor of St. Paul Lutheran Church in Hamel, Illinois. When we come back, people who recite this creed often wonder, why so much detail? Why all the almighties, the uncreated, the infinites, the eternals? Why not just cut to the chase and say, not three gods?

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1: Hello, this is Pastor Kevin Golden of Village Lutheran Church in Ladue, Missouri. 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

0: Welcome back to Issues Etc. I'm Todd Wilkin. Pastor Will Wheaton is our guest. Part two of a four-part weekly series on the Athanasian Creed, talking about the persons of the Trinity, the substance of the Trinity. In a little less than a month, many congregations will begin a new fiscal year. 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Thanks in advance for doing just that. Will, it gets a little wordy here. I think people who recite this, and it's common that the Christians of the liturgical tradition will recite this creed in its fullness, maybe once or a couple times a year, they start saying, come on, get to the point, because it repeats itself. It is a very formulaic repetition here. What's going on?
1: Well, you know, if you talk to anybody who knows anything about decent food, they'll tell you, don't wolf it down. My wife's always after me for that. I can eat faster than the hound dog. take your time to chew it and savor it and enjoy it. And that's exactly what the church is doing here. She's enjoying the doctrine of the Trinity. It's not something you want to rush and get through. This is how we'll glorify God, by saying back to him what he has said about himself to us. And so we go through in an excruciatingly delicious detail to say it back to him as we're enjoying each little speck of this joyful mystery that's been revealed to us.
0: It's also not abstract.
1: I mean, no.
0: Nowadays we tend to think like Calvinists, who abstract the attributes of God into kind of philosophical categories into which God himself fits. This is very concrete.
1: Yeah, it doesn't begin with what we would call the attributes and move from them to the being. It rather begins with the persons and confesses of them everything Scripture says about the persons. And I think that's an important point.
0: I mean, it's the persons of the Trinity not being confessed as eternal, but as the Father is an eternal.
1: Mm-hmm. And the Son eternal, and the Holy Spirit an eternal, and yet there are not three eternals. There's only one eternal. I just love the constant play back there on the three, each one fully confessed, because such as the Father is, such is the Son, and such is the Holy Spirit. And yet there are not three essences. There are only one essence. Let's just take one of them and sort of trace it through. So if we say eternal, well, I don't think there's any question everybody would say the Father is eternal. You know, in the beginning, God. So we already see that he's there. But how do we confess, how do we know that the Son is eternal? Well, if we listen to the way he's described in the New Testament, John chapter 1, in the beginning was the Word was with God, the Word was God, he was in the beginning with God. Okay, so the Son himself is confessed there to have an eternal origin, right? The one through whom everything came to be. Well, in Hebrews chapter 9, and if we move to, let me get to the right verse there, verse 14, it says that our Lord Jesus Christ, through the blood of, how much more will the blood of Christ, who through the eternal Spirit offered himself without blemish to God, purify our conscience from dead works to serve the living God. The living God then reveals himself to be an eternal Father, an eternal Son, and an eternal Spirit, and yet not three eternals, only one. One. And you can, I mean, we could do that for every last one of these attributes here, but, you know, uncreated, infinite, eternal, they kind of run together.
0: And there's a subtext here, and that is, we've talked about it before, a response to Arianism that, especially with regard to the person of the Son, mm-hmm. wants to deny these things.
1: And right after we had the battle with Arianism, it goes hand in hand. Then Arian, if they're denying the divinity of the Son, then of course they're going to deny the divinity of the Spirit. So you also had the Pneumatomachians who fought against the teaching that the Spirit is himself, also a fully divine person. It's like a Arianism, you know, part two, the denial of the divinity of the Spirit. It goes hand in hand. Just as if you confess the divinity of the Spirit, you will confess the divinity of the Son and the divinity of the Father. You will say, oh, each is fully, completely, holy God. And yet, There are not three gods. There is only one.
0: Is there a strategy that we would do well to emulate here by the authors of the Athanasian Creed in crafting their confession in such a way so that those who denied the Trinity in various ways could not say it with a straight face?
1: Oh, yeah. Yeah, there's the modern way to arrive at union or unity in the church is to formulate a statement that's so ambiguous that everybody can agree to the form of the words but interpret it differently. And then we can say, see, we're all united because we all agree to the form of the words, which we understand differently. Sort of the classic instance of that in recent times was the joint document on the doctrine of justification put out between the Churches of the Lutheran World Federation and the Roman Catholic Church. And you know, at the heart, core, and center of it, you had, you know, different meanings running the words of grace and faith. You know, so it was an ambiguous document. Well, this creed is utterly unambiguous, and that's why so many people hate it. This creed comes in for a good deal of abuse from outside the Christian faith, but even from people who are, you know, they're just uncomfortable with its stark lines. It does not compromise. It simply states these are the boundaries inside which true faith is found. Outside of this, there is no salvation, and anything other than this is not the Christian faith.
0: Equality of the persons is introduced here. It will be taken up in a more nuanced way in the next part of the creed, where it talks about Christ in his incarnation as touching his human nature is inferior to the Father. But here, the emphasis is on the complete equality of all three persons.
1: Right. That the Father is to be worshipped. The Son is to be worshipped. The Holy Spirit is to be worshipped. They are all to be glorified. Think about how the Nicene Creed can put that. Who with the Father and the Son is worshipped and glorified. Well, you only worship that which is true divine, truly divine. And to glorify the Father, the Son, and the Spirit is to confess each person the attribute that is characteristic of the nature. I mean, you glorify the Son by confessing him to be creator, by confessing him to be eternal. You glorify the Spirit by confessing him to be creator, confessing him to be eternal. And again, I just want to go back to the way the liturgy of the church does this. I mean, on the great feast of Pentecost, you hear the church crying out, Creator Spirit, by whose aid the world's foundations first were laid. Confessing that the Spirit is the one who through whom everything was made. Well, at the same time, we're going to confess Jesus is the one through whom all things were made. And the Father is the one through whom all things were made, by whom all things were made. This confession just continually rings out that the three persons, what we say of the divine nature, we say of each of the persons without any hesitation.
0: It says there, and this would be verse 19 if the creed is set in its versification. And it's, again, this is pretty harsh language. There's no suggestion here whatsoever.
1: Right.
0: And there's no options. Just as we are compelled by Christian truth to acknowledge each distinct person as God and Lord, so we are also prohibited by the Catholic religion to say that there are three gods or Lord. Compelled.
1: Mm-hmm. And prohibited. Yeah. Strong language. And it needs to be real strong because human reason is going to argue, well, wait a minute. If each one is God, then we have to be able to conclude that there are three gods, right? That's just reasonable. And the Christian faith is not based upon something that is reasonable. It is based upon a self-revelation which God has made. So we cannot draw that conclusion which reason wants to offer. So the Catholic faith, the Catholic religion, it prohibits us. It absolutely forbids us from saying that there are three gods or three lords. And it provides, by what we call the internal works of the Trinity, ways that you can distinguish the persons. There's an old rule in the church regarding the ad intra and the ad extra. Ad intra, the internal relations of the persons, and the ad extra, the Trinity's relation to the world. When you're dealing with the Trinity's relation to the world, that's when we say, when you're dealing with any person, you're dealing with the whole of God, and their works are really hard to distinguish. I mean, granted, you can speak about the Son only being incarnate, but the Son is incarnate because the Father sends him, and the Holy Spirit accomplishes it in the Virgin Mary. So, I mean, the Trinity is involved in all of the external works. But internally, there are distinct relations that are defined by, and they're they have to do with, we can call it origin, an eternal origin, but they're origins.
0: And that's a tricky word here.
1: Mm-hmm. Right.
0: Because we're not talking about a time when any of them weren't.
1: Right. Got to lose the whole thing of time. In other words, this is how it always has been, always will be, never wasn't this way.
0: Well, when we come back, we'll do just that, because origins, or that is, how are they related to one another? Well, we've heard this before from Pastor Whedon. Fathers are fathers because they have children, in the case of God the Father, a son, and the Spirit proceeds from both the Father and the Son. We're talking about the internal mechanism, if you will, of the Trinity and how they relate to one another as divine persons, and how they then, in this internal relation, come to us, are revealed to us, and work here in the world through the incarnate Son, even to save us. Pastor Will Whedon is our guest. We'll take a break and come back with 25 more minutes in part two of our four-part weekly series on the Athanasian Creed on this Monday, June the 6th. I'm Todd Wilkin. This is Issues Etc.

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1: 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Sing His Praise, His Love Declare. 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For more information on the worship conference, Sing His Praise, His Love Declare, visit Seward2011.org or call 402-643-2983.
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3: This is a special commentary from the Susan B. Anthony List, named for the suffragette who was proudly pro-life.
2: When President Obama and House leaders reached an agreement in April to prevent the government from shutting down, they failed to defund Planned Parenthood. However, the compromise did include the so-called Dornan Amendment, which stopped the use of local and federal tax dollars to fund abortions in the District of Columbia. Outraged by this action, the mayor of D.C. and members of the city council led about 200 protesters to Capitol Hill, where they were arrested. Apparently, the mayor and city council members are not aware that a majority of Americans are opposed to taxpayer funding of abortions.
3: This is Marjorie Dannenfelser, president of the Susan B. Anthony List. 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That's sba-list.org.

0: Welcome back to Issues Etc. I'm Todd Wilkin. On this Monday afternoon, June the 6th, Pastor Will Wheaton is our guest, pastor of St. Paul Lutheran Church in Hamel, Illinois. Part two of our four-part weekly series on the Athanasian Creed. We're talking about not confusing the persons nor dividing the substance, and then a tricky subject here because we're not talking about origins the way we would speak of our origins, but really of the internal and eternal relationship of Father, Son, and Holy Spirit in the Trinity. And it's taken up there in the 20th verse of the Creed, Pastor Wheaton, where it starts out by saying kind of the obvious, if God is Father, or if Father is God, any decent God is going to be eternal. So the Father is not made, nor created, nor begotten by anyone, period.
1: Yeah, he has no source. He is the source. He has no source for his being. He is the source of all being.
0: This is impossible for us to conceive of, not only because each of us are contingent beings, but everything that we experience apart from the Trinity in this world is contingent.
1: Everything
0: is dependent
1: right.
0: on pre-existence of something, some other circumstance.
1: Here is a person for whom there is nothing that was before and nothing that will be after. This is what makes him God. So in fact, the very fountain of deity is the way that the fathers like to put it. The Father is the fountain of deity. Not only do all created things arise out from the Father by his work, but he is the one through whom the Son and the Holy Spirit will have their being. Earlier, I made the point about prayer, right? This is right at the heart of this, that the Scripture nowhere has the Father praying. It wouldn't make any sense. But the Son prays, and the Holy Spirit prays. And the prayer is directed to the person of the Father as the one who is the origin, the eternal fount from which they eternally come.
0: You said have a couple of questions. You said have their being and not have their beginning.
1: No, there is no beginning. Because there never was when the Son wasn't there. I mean, we just looked at the passages that saw the Son is eternal and the Holy Spirit is eternal. So we can't talk about them having a beginning. There is no beginning for either of them. They ever were. And yet their ever-were-ness arises from the person of the Father. He is the fountain and source. And that's why it says he is not made, nor created, nor begotten by anyone. He is simply sole source. We're going to see the distinctions arise when we begin to note the way that the other two persons are described. The word for the Son is begotten. The word for the Spirit is proceeding. There was a little jingle that Philip Melanchthon wrote many years ago, the author of the Augsburg Confession. He said, quid sit nosci, quid processus, me nescare, sum professus. What it means to be begotten, what it means to proceed. I've not got the foggiest idea. I'm just confessing. I'm saying it back to God what he said. In other words, we cannot tell what is the difference between a begetting and a proceeding, but we can note that Scripture uses these words. So when God reveals himself, he finds some significance and meaning in the distinction here. And so we use the language he uses of himself.
0: One more question on the Father with no origin, the eternal Father. It, even at this point in the Creed, should boggle our minds that God, who is in himself, who exists in himself, who is sufficient in himself, that this Trinity would, in a sense, put themselves on the clock. I mean, eternity means no clock, means no time, and yet this God acts in time.
1: Yeah.
0: He enters time.
1: He creates time. And he creates it so that he can enter it and fill it with himself. He is a God whose delight is to share the life and the love and the joy and the peace that is in him. And so he creates the world to do that and as the arena whereby his amazing love will be displayed. St. Augustine, who is very much running in the background of this creed is in many ways a summary of St. Augustine's book on the Trinity. He said it goes with the very nature of God himself, with the nature of Trinity, that God is love. The Father keeping love to himself, no way. The begetting of the Son. And the Holy Spirit, St. Augustine can even describe him as the eternal love that flows back and forth between the Father and the Son. Love is a person flowing back and forth, a beautiful description.
0: the notion that this Father enters, that this Trinity enters time in the person of the Son, mm-hmm. and that we're given no information whatsoever. And I think Dr. Luther's kind of quips, don't even ask, lest you risk the fires of hell. What was God doing before? Can we say, with obvious caveats, both philosophical and theological, that this God exists for a reason, even though there can't be anything bigger than him for which he exists, but in his nature is to do what he has revealed himself doing, that he exists for this reason, to love his creation, to redeem his creation, to live eternally with his creation?
1: Yeah, he is love. And so he pours himself out. That's just who he is. We see it inside of the persons of the Trinity. We see it as the Son enters into the time, and the Spirit enters into time to bring us the life that is in the Trinity, to be our very own, so that we can live in that life eternally.
0: Now to the distinctions. Having said what we can say of the Father, the Son is neither made nor created, but begotten of the Father alone. Mm-hmm. This begetting is distinct, as we'll see later in the Creed, from his begetting in his incarnation.
1: Right. I kind of like the German of the explanation of Luther's small catechism there when it gets to the second article of the Creed, because it just says he's born of the Father from eternity, and he's born in time of the Virgin Mary. And it makes sense both ways that he's born. I mean, he's the Son, so it makes sense that the eternal Son of the Father would become the Son, born of the Blessed Virgin Mary. And this begotten then is really huge. What does it mean to beget? I always use the example in the basement of our church. There's a painting on the wall that Barb Brazzi did, and she actually did it of the Four Seasons. But if Barb had instead painted a picture of her Son, then that would be something she created, right? But her Son is something she begets. In other words, shares her same nature. And that's the force of the word begotten, is that which comes from you but shares your nature. So what you are, it is. So, if a human begets a Son, that Son's going to share all of the characteristics of a human being. If God begets a Son, that means that Son's going to share all the characteristics of the Father who begot him. So if the Father is eternal, the Son's going to be eternal. If the Father is infinite, the Son's going to be infinite. And we right away we boggle at the thought, wait a minute, he's a Son, but he's eternal. Because we run around the back there, but you hold this straight. If you remember, no, beget means you share the same nature as it gives, to pour out the one nature into it, to share the nature, to give the nature.
0: That's Nicene Creed stuff. I mean, Nicene being Creed. Of one substance.
1: Of one substance with the Father. Yeah.
0: Then again, the same question I posed of the Father. Is the Son begotten of the Father eternally, so that through the Son, this Father might beget even more children, namely through the Son's sacrifice at the cross, us?
1: And we can look I'm hesitant. I want to say yes, but I'm hesitant at the same time, because I don't want to run it as a I don't want to run the salvation he accomplished as a necessity that's laid on him. You know what I mean?
0: I know exactly what you're saying.
1: So as a free gift, yes. And it's something he freely and in great love chose to do for us, yes.
0: Chose to do, I think, is a good way of putting it.
1: Yeah. But okay. The Son then eternally begotten. And the big thing here is not created. Whenever I say the Nicene Creed, I like to, begotten, not made. I like to say it like that because I want everybody to understand that. That's to be begotten is not to be created, not to be made. It's to be given a share of the same nature. Begotten, not made.
0: Well, real quickly, then in baptism, because I'm trying to think the prologue of John here, where we have this with the Father, from the Father, or with God, from God. And then immediately, our birth, born of God. Not of the will of man or of the flesh, but of God, is baptism where we can say we are created but we are also begotten.
1: We are begotten in baptism, right? Yeah, he has begotten us through the word of truth in baptism, absolutely. He has imparted to us a share in his divine nature right there. Of course, we are begotten in a different way than the eternal begetting of the Son, but it is still a begetting, if you will.
0: The Holy Spirit is of the Father and of the Son, neither made nor created nor begotten, but proceeding. There's been a lot of controversy in the church over this.
1: Yeah, it's this line that leads the creed to be rejected by the churches of the East, which hold to Photius's innovation, that to say that he is proceeds from the Father means he proceeds from the Father alone. This creed is not the Nicene Creed. It is not the Filioque. It's trying to stick precisely with the wording of Scripture and not going further. The Spirit is defined as proceeding from the Son from the Father in John chapter 15. You have this passage. 15,
0: well, let's stop there. I want to get to it on the other side of the break, but we do need to take a break. When we come back, right to John 15 and the procession of the Holy Spirit. Right now, many churches are planning their budgets for the next fiscal year. 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

0: Welcome back to Issues Etc. I'm Todd Wilkin. Pastor Will Wheaton is our guest. Part two of our four-part weekly series on this Monday, June the 6th. Not confusing the persons nor dividing the substance according to the Athanasian Creed. By the way, you can read the text of the Athanasian Creed under the Listen on Demand page at issuesetc.org. Will, straight to John 15, we're picking up where we left off the break, the procession of the Spirit.
1: Yeah, it says very clearly here, the Lord Jesus is speaking, and he would know. He says, when the Helper comes, verse 26, when the Helper comes, whom I will send to you from the Father, the Spirit of truth who proceeds from the Father, he will bear witness about me. And here's the classic text to speak of the Spirit as proceeding. He's proceeding. And here it says he's proceeding from the Father, but Jesus says, I will send him to you. A divine person sends a divine person. Can only be that way. Then in Galatians chapter 4, we have this testimony of St. Paul, verse 4-6. Because you are sons, God has sent the Spirit of his Son into our hearts, crying, Abba, Father. So here the Spirit is described as the Spirit of Jesus. So that's why the Creed says he's of the Father and he is of the Son. And the Spirit is not created. He is not begotten, but he is proceeding, coming forth from. And he comes forth from the Father. We'd be probably very, if you want to be very technically correct, when we confess the statement of the filioque, it tends to be our description of the Spirit's eternal procession from the Father through the Son toward us. We see from our perspective, looking out toward the Trinity, if you will, looking at the just like I described the sticky hand thing. If you look, the Spirit's coming to you, the Spirit's bringing you to the Son, and the Spirit is sent to you from the Son, and behind the Son there's the Father. He comes from the Father and the Son. So, I mean, that's the intent there, an economic confession, if you will, rather than an imminent confession. That was, I think, the original intent.
0: Is in view here both the eternal procession of the Spirit, the origin, if you will, and this saving act of bringing us back to
1: the Father. You've noted before the parallel, if you will. You see these parallels between the, you know, it makes sense that the Son is the Son because he ends up being a son. I mean, there's a correspondence between what happens in the economy and how that is a reflection of what happens in the Trinity. When we say economy here, we mean this Trinity's action in this world. The Trinity's action in this world reflects who the Trinity truly is in himself. And that's a very important point for the confession of the Son being for the Spirit being of the Son as well, because we experience him as coming to us from the Son. Jesus said, whom I will send to you from the Father. He is the one who sends us the Spirit. And we see in that economic sending a picture of an eternal proceeding.
0: You mentioned early on in our conversation that at Jesus' baptism, we see the Trinity revealed.
1: Mm-hmm. Steps into the stage of
0: the
1: human
0: par excellence revelation.
1: Right.
0: Is it any coincidence then that in the last chapter of Matthew, when the church is sent by Christ himself to baptize and therefore make disciples, it is in the name of this Trinity?
1: Yeah, I think it's not a coincidence at all. In fact, in Matthew's gospel, that's sort of the frame, because there's the prologue that tells you about the birth of Jesus and all of that. But once the gospel really gets cooking, it gets cooking in chapter 3 with the baptism and the revelation of God as Trinity. And to make sure that we didn't miss that connection between baptism and Trinity, the revelation of the Trinity, we end up at the last chapter of Matthew having the three divine persons there baptized into the name. Notice it didn't say names. It was into the name, singular, of Father, Son, and Holy Spirit. And you're like, well, when's the last time we had Father, Son, and Holy Spirit going on in Matthew's gospel? Oh, yeah, the baptism of Jesus. There, the three persons are all together. And so we encounter and meet him in baptism.
0: And back to worship in the last part of this section that we're talking about. I'll read it again. And in this Trinity, none is greater or after another, none is greater or less than another. But the whole three persons are co-eternal with each other and co-equal, so that in all things, as has been stated above, the Trinity in unity and the unity in Trinity is to be worshipped.
1: Worshipped is the key, this glorification of the God who gives himself to us. Yeah.
0: And it repeats the warning
1: that
0: whoever desires to be saved, it's almost as though the Trinity, almost as though the Creed here is coming to a stop where it, in the same place where it began before it takes up the incarnation. Therefore, whoever desires to be saved must think thus about the Trinity.
1: Yeah, it's tying right back to the beginning. And the think thus, remember, is referring not just to the whole explication that we've just had, but above all to the line right in front of this, that this is the Trinity that is to be worshipped as three persons in one divine essence in three divine persons. This is the object of our worship, and you got to think that way about the Trinity, that he is the one from whom alone is life. He is the one who alone can give forgiveness of sin. He is the one who alone can give an eternal salvation and a kingdom that never ends, because it's his. And he is the only source for it in all the world. Anything else, the reason God hates idolatry so much is because it can't deliver. It can't give you the life. He wants you to have that life, and so he is very jealous that you have him alone be your true God. And that's really kind of what's running throughout this entire section of the Athanasian Creed, is God's saying, you shall have no other gods. It's me. It's me. I am the only one who can give you this life. Father, Son, and Holy Spirit, don't you look anywhere else. Only in me is that.
0: Real quickly, this is not a philosophical treatise on God or even on the Trinity.
1: No, philosophers, yeah, they hate this creed. They find it to be very staid and boring, and they just don't like it. And here, it doesn't have any interest in speculation. It just has interest in very narrowly, carefully stating what God himself has revealed. It's like they're drawing the outline and the contour of the revelation that's been given to us in Jesus Christ through the Spirit, and wants to be very clear on what that is and very clear on what isn't that.
0: Finally, then, with about 30 seconds, what difference does it make that we neither confuse the persons nor divide the substance?
1: Well, if you confuse the persons, then you have all kinds of problems arising, like patripassionism, the idea that the Father dies for you, suffers for you. It's just not the revelation. It's not the God who saved you. The God who saved you is the God who sent his Son into our flesh, and the Son who sends the Spirit. That's the God who saves. Over and over again, you've got to keep this thoughts foremost when you're dealing with the Athanasian Creed. It's about the true God who saves. Only with him is there salvation. That's why apart from this Catholic faith, apart from this confession of the God who is Father, Son, and Holy Spirit, there isn't salvation. It doesn't exist. Everything else is fake.
0: What awaits us next week when we come together again for part three of our series on the Athanasian Creed, discussing the person of Christ?
1: Really good stuff. I love this section. It explains so many of the difficulties that people come up with. Very helpful. How do you hold together some disparate sayings of Christ? Like when he can say, the Father is greater than I, and then he can say that I and the Father are one, and you want to go, no, wait a minute, you can't have it both ways. And of course, the Creed shows you exactly how both are completely true. It's a fabulous discussion of the person of God the Son.
0: Pastor Will Wheaton is pastor of St. Paul Lutheran Church in Hamel, Illinois. Look forward to next week's conversation. Thanks for being with us.
1: Thank you very much, Todd.
0: Folks, you often hear us talk about reading the Bible in a Christ-centered, cross-focused way. That's the way the Bible should be read, because that's the way the Bible is written. That means that the true God has been revealed by Jesus Christ, this true God, Father, Son, and Holy Spirit.

0: 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Book of the Month for June. The Creed says, in all things, the Trinity in unity and the unity in Trinity is to be worshipped. Now that we have had the true God revealed to us in Jesus Christ, now that we know this true God, He is the object of true worship. What does it mean to worship the Trinity in unity and the unity in Trinity? It is to speak of our God as He has revealed Himself, Father, Son, and Holy Spirit, in His saving work, in His primary work for us, showing mercy to us sinners. And this is how God, the true God, is rightly praised, when we extol His great works of salvation. And this keeps our worship centered not only on the true God, Father, Son, and Holy Spirit, it keeps our worship focused on Jesus Christ, who was sent, second person of the Trinity, into human flesh to bear our sins in His body and be the sacrifice for the sins, not only our sins, but the sins of the whole world. And when this message rings out, this message that is the message of the Trinity to a world of sinners, of the true God to a world of sinners, when this message rings out in our song, our prayer, our preaching, everything, then the Trinity in unity and the unity in Trinity is worshipped, and sinners are saved. I'm Todd Wilkin. Talk with you again tomorrow. 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

Now, listen to this. And granted, we are picking up in the middle of a thought, but we'll explain it here presently. But it is also necessary for everlasting salvation that one faithfully believe in the incarnation of our Lord Jesus Christ. Therefore, it is the right faith that we believe and confess that our Lord Jesus Christ, the Son of God, is at the same time both God and man. He is God, begotten from the substance of the Father before all ages, and he is man, born from the substance of his mother in this age, perfect God and perfect man, composed of a rational soul and human flesh, equal to the Father with respect to his divinity, less than the Father with respect to his humanity. Although he is God and man, he is not two, but one Christ. One, however, not by the conversion of the divinity into flesh, but by the assumption of the humanity into God. One altogether, not by confusion of substance, but by unity of person. For as the rational soul and flesh is one man, so God and man is one Christ.

0: Now, that's the middle section of the Athanasian Creed, the section we'll be studying in this, the third part of our four-part weekly series on the Athanasian Creed today, the person of Christ, two natures, one person. Greetings and welcome to Issues Etc. I'm Todd Wilkin. Thanks for tuning us in on this Monday afternoon, the 13th of June. Pastor Will Whedon is our guest. He's pastor of St. Paul Lutheran Church in Hamel, Illinois. Will, welcome back.
1: Thank you, Todd. A joy to be with you today.
0: These are deep, deep waters.
1: They are. Aren't they beautiful, though?
0: And I marvel at how succinctly the confessors here, whoever they may be, the composers of the Athanasian Creed, are able to state things that entire books, entire lives of theologians have been dedicated to confessing.
1: Yeah, you and I both have on our bookshelves a book, The Two Natures in Christ, by the great Lutheran theologian Martin Chemnitz. And you know, that's one of the deepest books a person could ever read, how deeply he probes this great mystery. And yet, when it comes down to it, if somebody says, well, what does he say in that book? You could just simply say, oh, that entire tome is devoted to confessing these few words. They actually say exactly what we hear here in the Athanasian Creed.
0: The main point seems to be that we have in Christ, the one Christ, two natures, fully divine, fully human. That seems to be the main point here. Why is that so important for the authors of the Athanasian Creed to be confessing it when they did, and for us to confess today?
1: Well, we're going to realize that if you cannot say that the one person is both fully man and fully God, you're going to lose your Redeemer and everything that he accomplished for you. This was so huge for the early fathers as they ransacked the scriptures to understand and see this and confess it against everything that was running counter to it. If he is not truly God, the sacrifice that he offers avails for the human being that offered it, and that's it. If he is not truly man, how can he offer the sacrifice by suffering and dying and rising from the dead? And so we see this grave concern that what he did not assume, he did not heal. He must be fully human, and yet at the same time, the one who is fully human must be confessed to be truly God. And we mustn't let him come apart into two pieces, because he's not two. He's only one. One who, this God-man, the one God-man, who accomplished our entire salvation.
0: I've heard him come apart into two pieces, as you put it. Mm-hmm. I remember distinctly driving down the highway in St. Louis one afternoon, listening to a Christian radio station, and hearing the show's host at the time, he was answering a question about, we were getting near Good Friday, answering a question about Jesus on the cross. Mm-hmm. And the host said, well, at the cross, the man part of Jesus died. And I thought to myself, if only the man part of Jesus died, then we're right back where you just put us. That can't save me.
1: Right.
0: That has no saving effect. He can only die for himself, if only the man part of Jesus. So let's keep him together and talk about the complete union of the two to begin with. The union of God and man. How does it happen? Where do we see the union of God and man coming together here?
1: Well, the flashpoint, the word that they use for it is incarnation. The creed is very strong when it says it is necessary for your everlasting salvation that one faithfully believe the incarnation of our Lord Jesus Christ. And that's sort of a word that we probably should unpack. Incarnation, people understand reincarnation these days. You know, you come back as this kind of animal or that kind of person, and you've lived on this earth before. That has nothing to do with this word incarnation. What incarnation literally means is, do you like chili?
0: I love chili.
1: Oh, now are you one of those weird? Is it Texans that are weird about what you put in your chili? No beans. But what do you have to have?
0: You have to have meat.
1: Meat.
0: It's mostly meat.
1: Meat. And when they have
0: no tomatoes,
1: meat,
0: sometimes
1: when you're Tex-Mex and they call that, what do they call that? Chili
0: con carne.
1: Con carne. Yeah. Con carne. Chili with meat. Carne. Carne. Incarnation. The enmeatment of God. This is the great joy of the New Testament witness is we touched him, we saw him. You know, the one whom we meet in the flesh and blood of Jesus is confessed to be the eternal Son of God, who takes on meat, if you will. He takes on a human nature, everything that belongs to a human nature, as the Creed says, a body and soul, everything, a rational soul. He takes everything to himself, but the person who takes it to himself is the person of the divine Son of God. And the Creed begins by saying, begins the section by saying, you've got to faithfully believe this incarnation. And you think about why that's so important. In 1 John 2 and verse 23, the apostle writes, "No one who denies the Son has the Father. Whoever confesses the Son has the Father also." You know, obviously, you can't. Father, the word itself requires Son to go with it, right? Father, Son. And John repeats the same thing a little later, 1 John 4:15. "Whoever confesses that Jesus is the Son of God abides in him and he in God. And everyone who loves the Father loves what has been born of him," who has been born of him. And so this confession of the church that in the man Jesus, in this man, we have encountered and met the eternal Son of God through whom all things were made. That's, you know, in a nutshell, what this whole section is trying to get at.
0: We've got a couple minutes before we take a break, and I think many people unwittingly misunderstand the incarnation. And it's cleared up beautifully by the text of the confession here, the Athanasian Creed, but our default position on the incarnation is either to say that we've got kind of the dual personality going on here.
1: Mm-hmm, two persons.
0: Got him held apart, maybe just rubbing together, but held apart because the two can't have any real concourse with one another. Or that somehow the divinity merely inhabits a human frame.
1: Right. And that would require that that human frame have a person. We were talking about this in Bible class last night because we're doing Colossians, and one of the weird things, it sounds very odd to modern ears, is the church hereby confesses the impersonality of the human hypostasis of the human nature of the Son. There is no human hypostasis that has that nature. The divine hypostasis, the divine person of the Son, has that human nature. So the word for that was, you know, on hypostasis or in hypostasia, into the human, or taking the human nature up into the second person of the Trinity. The second person of the Trinity supplies the person of the Son. It's a very beautiful, comforting doctrine. All that says is that because of this, we can look at the baby in the manger and go, that baby created the world, and we'd be saying the truth. And we can look at the man hanging on the cross, dead, and say, our God is dead, and we'd be speaking the truth. Does it make sense? Yeah, I don't want to say it doesn't make sense. I mean, it's obviously something beyond our experience, but it is a joyous fact of the church's worship of the eternal Son. And so much of worship consists of that, literally of being in the presence of Christ and confessing this about him. You know, look at the Christmas hymns of the church. That's what they're all saying. You know, man, you were the one who was with the Father before the world began, and now we see you here in the flesh, born of Mary. Wow. You know, and same at Good Friday. This is the one who created the world, and now he's hanging on the tree. Because he loves us and he's going to open up a way for us to share his own eternal life by giving the sacrifice to the Father that will atone for the sin of the entire world. You get this beautiful reflection on the two natures then throughout the entirety of the church's worship. We said the church's worship is Trinitarian. It is. And at the heart of the Trinitarian mystery is this Christological mystery, the incarnation of the Lord Jesus.
0: So when we come back, we're going to talk about that, because we do not confess a Trinity in the abstract. We confess a Trinity as revealed in the incarnation. The Trinity is certainly revealed before. We're talking here in terms of mere chronological time. Trinity is certainly revealed before Christ takes on human flesh in history. However, we only know the Trinity as the Trinity wants to be revealed in the incarnation of Jesus Christ. And we'll talk about that on the other side of the break. We'll also talk about some of the other ways that we confuse the two natures or inappropriately hold them apart from one another in the one person, Christ. Stay tuned.

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0: Welcome back to Issues Etc. I'm Todd Wilkin. We're in our third part of our four-part weekly series on the Athanasian Creed. Today, the person of Christ, the two natures, but the one person of Christ. Pastor Will Whedon is our guest. He's pastor of St. Paul Lutheran Church in Hamel, Illinois. 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Click Listen on Demand. Okay, let's talk about some of the ways that we misunderstand the union of the two natures in one Christ, fully divine, fully human. One of them, it's very old. I don't know exactly how old it is, but I know that it goes by the name of Nestorianism sometimes. It's this notion that we have two natures, yes, but it's that they're in close proximity to one another, so close that they might even appear to be one person, but it's like two boards glued together.
1: Right. There's no intercommunion between the two natures. They are side by side, but they are not the proximity is a good word for it, put together. And some Nestorian liturgy is really weird that way. You know, it'll go through and say, as God, he did this. As man, he did this. As God, he did this. As man, he did this. Where we want to say, as the God-man, as the one God-man, he did everything. And that idea of the two boards, if that's your picture, is the way that the church answered that was with another word picture. And it's really good and helpful. It was the idea of what the personal union in Christ was more like if you take an iron poker and put it in the fire. Picture the poker then as the human nature picked up and joined to the divine person of the Son, joined to the divine nature. The divine nature is fire. What's going to happen to the poker as it's in the fire? What's going to happen? If I pull the poker and look at it, is it going to give light?
0: Yeah.
1: Is it a property of iron to give light? No. It's a property of iron that's been joined to fire to give light. Well, can it burn? You better believe it can burn, right? Is it a property of iron to burn by itself? No, not at all. But it has a complete communion with the fire, so that the fire and the iron, they are joined together. But does the iron ever essentially take on the attributes of the fire?
0: Or in other words, does the iron ever cease to be iron?
1: Does it ever cease to be iron? Yeah, no. I mean, again, this is thinking, walking down a path we shouldn't walk. But I mean, if you could picture if you took the divinity away from the humanity of Christ, the humanity of Christ would not have any of those divine attributes, right? It only has them because it's joined in one person to the divine Son.
0: You mentioned the Nestorian worship, and it seems to me that in practical terms, kind of Sunday morning terms, the Nestorians, both past and present, people who still want to hold that errant view that the two natures are so close to one another but never truly joined into one Christ, that they will end up praising only the divine nature for what the divine nature has done. They can't in good conscience praise the human nature for what the human nature would do.
1: It always...
0: They can't worship a man.
1: No, they can't worship the man. And it really, you know, the thing that started the explosion that was the church's dealing with Nestorianism had to do with a very strange little title. Is it right to speak of the Blessed Virgin Mary as Theotokos, as the God-bearer? And Nestorius and his followers, they would say, we can speak of her as Christotokos. I mean, she is the bearer of Christ, but we shouldn't think of her as Mother of God. God doesn't have a mother.
0: That's driving a wedge between God and Christ.
1: Yeah, right. And that's, you know, he didn't mean to do that, but certainly that's the result of what he was saying. The church answered back very strongly, and also, you know, Lutherans make this confession in our Lutheran symbols. No, Mary is truly Mother of God because she is. I mean, and people say, what's the scriptural background of that? Well, who is her son? Is her son God the Son or not? What was the prophecy that Gabriel said to Mary? What did he say? You know, and you shall call his name Emmanuel, right? Quoting again from Isaiah. Emmanuel, what does Emmanuel mean?
0: God with us.
1: The God who is with us. So Mary's son, Jesus, is God with us. Mary is then the mother of God with us. She's the mother of God, of the divine son, who has assumed this human nature into the unity of his person. The other way that we can get in danger, and this happened right, you know, if you can't fall off the horse on one side, you can always fall off on the other. Right after the controversy with Nestorius arose the controversy with monophysitism, which was that the divine nature took the human nature into the unity of its person in such a way that they become one person. I still remember this is a teaching of the Armenian church, and we visited Armenian church, a local one, once, and the priest, it was so funny. He went down. He said, you know, they say that we are monophysites. We are not the monophysites. You see, there was a human nature, and then there's the divine nature, and then there's the human nature, and they become one. And then, see, there's only one nature. See, we are not monophysites.
0: That's exactly what it means.
1: and we were like, oh, okay. We were the whole group of Lutheran pastors. We were smiling very politely and nodding and thinking, okay, that's really funny. That's exactly what the monophysites teach, is that the human nature, if you will, has been absorbed into the divinity to the point that it has ceased, that there's only one nature left.
0: It's a hybrid.
1: It's become a hybrid, yeah. Yeah, it's become – what's the best way to put it? Like a drop of water into a glass of wine. That's how they sort of picture it. We say no to all eternity. To all eternity, what he once put on, he never puts off. And what he put on was a human nature. That human nature remains in itself without the essential properties of the divine nature ever becoming essential properties of the human nature. But they share together in these properties because they're joined together in one person.
0: Is that why the creed says, perfect God and perfect man composed of a rational soul and human flesh?
1: Yes.
0: That is, what makes a man? A man is rational soul and human flesh.
1: Right.
0: So this is how he's man, the same way we are man.
1: Correct. Correct. And we think about how there's another heresy that floats around out there. I encountered in my first parish, this notion that he somehow puts off the humanity at the resurrection. You know, the what's raised from the flesh is not, or raised from the dead is not the human flesh. And think about the pains that Jesus went to correct that. Granted, he's doing things with that human flesh that boggle the mind, right? I mean, he's not there in the room, and all of a sudden he's there in the room. The doors are locked. How did he get here? He appears, he disappears, he ascends. I mean, all the stuff he does with the flesh, we're like, wow, how's he doing that? Shouldn't surprise us if you think about what he did with his flesh before the resurrection. But remember in Luke's gospel how he very specifically tells that the disciples think that it's a ghost. And Jesus says, I'm not a ghost. Check me and touch me and see. A ghost doesn't have flesh and bones, as you see I have. And then what did he do that really blew them away? He said, do you have anything to eat? He wanted to show very clearly the human nature continued fully after the resurrection, as it had been before. So we mustn't ever think in terms of the monophysites, of the two natures, put it to go back to the iron fire thing, of the iron simply becoming fire. The iron never becomes fire.
0: Does this mean that the Trinity we worship today is Father, Divine Spirit, Son, God and man, and Holy Spirit? That is, we don't worship the Trinity in exactly the same way that the Old Testament Christians before the Incarnation worshiped the Trinity. A human nature has been taken up into
1: the Trinity. A human nature has been taken into the unity of the second person of the Trinity, right?
0: That's even now.
1: Even now.
0: As we speak, he still possesses a human nature.
1: I love the way that Dr. Nagel once put it. He said, he's got shins so real that if you kicked them, they'd bruise. I'm not, you know, I just remember he's just trying to get that wonderful idea across. The human nature is still very much Christ's own.
0: Why is that important? Why is it necessary for our salvation that the God-man Jesus that was incarnate in the womb of the Virgin Mary is still incarnate today at the right hand of God?
1: Well, because it's very important for us that what's going to happen to us is a resurrection of our whole being, of our body, and not just of our souls, our spirits. You know, if you diminish the importance of the body, you've diminished the importance of the entire scriptural witness about what God, how God made us, what He intends us to be, how we brought sin into the world, and how that brought death, and how God is the enemy of death and comes to destroy this through the death and resurrection of His Son, so that the resurrection of His Son is His proclamation to us. Joined to Him, we are going to have a life that never ends. It's not your spirit floating off to the sweet by and by. It's body and soul being raised and glorified as He is glorified. He's the firstborn of many brethren. The firstborn, what do you mean the firstborn? The firstborn of the creation. The first of the creation to go into this entire, this new manner of existence, which is His resurrection life. He is the first to have experienced that, but He is not the last. His promise is, as I came through death this way, I'm bringing you through death this way.
0: Pastor Will Wheaton is our guest. He's pastor of St. Paul Lutheran Church in Hamel, Illinois. When we come back, more of part three of our four-part weekly series on the Athanasian Creed, the Person of Christ. In 1521, at the Diet of Worms, Martin Luther was asked to recant his writings. Luther responded, "Unless I am convinced from the sacred scriptures that I am in error, I cannot and will not recant. Here I stand. I cannot do otherwise. God help me. Amen." Will you stand with us as we proclaim these Reformation truths in the 21st century? 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
3: A country seeks to recover from abortion.
4: This is a special commentary from the Susan B. Anthony List, named for the suffragette who was proudly pro-life.
3: Many in Russia are alarmed by that country's high abortion rate and population decline. Russian Prime Minister Vladimir Putin wants to increase the birth rate by 30% during the next 3 years and has proposed spending $50 billion to increase the funds a pregnant woman receives from the government each month. The Russian Duma wants to address the population decline by limiting abortion. It is considering legislation that would allow doctors to opt out of the procedure, as well as legislation prohibiting abortion after the fourth month of pregnancy.
4: Are you pro-life? 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I'm Marjorie Dannenfelser, president of the Susan B. Anthony List. Thanks for taking a stand.

0: Welcome back to Issues Etc. I'm Todd Wilkin. It's our series on the Athanasian Creed, The Person of Christ, Part 3 of 4. Pastor Will Wheaton is our guest. There he is, a great, I think we could even call it the premier worship conference of 2011 coming up at my alma mater, Concordia University in Seward, Nebraska, July the 27th through the 29th. It's called Sing His Praise, His Love Declare. Luther says the highest praises that we can make to God are to declare His saving works in Jesus Christ. And that's what we've been talking about in this series. The worship of the Trinity directs us to the worship of Christ in His saving work, in His incarnation, and as we'll find out in latter parts of our series, in His saving work for us at the cross. That's what this great worship conference in Seward, Nebraska is all about. Sing His praise, His love declare. Presenters include Issues Etc. regular guest Pastor Matt Harrison, Deaconess Pam Nielsen, Pastor Brian Wolfmiller. For more information, visit Seward2011.org, Seward2011.org, or call area code 402-643-2983. 402-643-2983. Sing His praise, His love declare, July the 27th through the 29th at Concordia University, Nebraska. Pastor Wheaton, we've been dealing with, as we said at the beginning, a succinct summary of what Scripture teaches about the two natures in Christ. All creeds are summaries. Where in Scripture in particular does it say the things the creed has been saying here about the person of Christ in so many words?
1: Yeah, that's a great question. When we start with understanding that it is the divine person of the Son who receives the human nature into Himself, we can't look any place more powerfully than John chapter 1. John 1 begins with, "In the beginning was the Word, and the Word was with God, and the Word was God. He was in the beginning with God. Through Him all things were made. And without Him was not anything made that was made." So the Word who is the source of all life. And then, many verses later, John gives the great joy of saying, "And the Word, this Word that was in the beginning with God and that is God, this Word became flesh and dwelt among us. And we have seen His glory, glory as of the only Father, full of grace and truth." Get this, and you know, you've seen a powerful thing. John says, "We saw glory with this one that could only be the glory of the divine Son."
0: Now, right? I don't want to interrupt your thought, but what we think of when we hear something like that is a shining cloud. We think, wow, He must have seen some bright light. Maybe He's talking about the transfiguration.
1: Yeah, and He may have been, but certainly I know where you're headed in this. In John's gospel, the moment of glory that Jesus speaks about, of course, is the moment of His crucifixion. And that's the moment where we see the divine glory shine through this. You want to see what glory looks like? Look at the man hanging dead on the tree. It doesn't get more glorious than the love of God shining through that. Didn't look very pretty, but there's the glory. But it is true. I suspect that when He said this, the transfiguration might well have been in His mind too. You know, we have, especially, you know, we have seen His glory, glorious of the only Son of Father. Peter mentions it in 2 Peter too, you know, that we were eyewitnesses of His divine majesty when He received that from the Father on the holy mountain. We were with Him there. We saw it. So they had no question He's a true human being. And you can go through the Gospels, and you can trace out the human nature over and over again by all the things that humans are and do. I mean, so he preaches all day, and he's tired, and he falls asleep in the boat. Is that a characteristic of the human nature? Yeah, sure. To fall asleep when you're tired? Yeah. He's tired and thirsty, and he sits down beside the well, right, and asks the woman of Samaria for a drink. You see the human nature all the way through. But you keep on seeing throughout the entirety of the Gospels how to go back to the iron and the fire, you see that this piece of iron is not just iron like the rest of us iron. This iron is glowing and hot with divinity. And so this one can say to someone who's dead, you know, "Oh, arise," and up they get. We're like, whoa, whoa, you know, or when they wake him and after he was exhausted and he, you know, in the boat and the storm creeps up on them and they're like, don't you care? The repair. She gets up and he says to the winds, you know, hey, stop that. And instantly they stop it. And what do the disciples do? Remember, they're backing away from him in the boat saying, who is this that even the winds and the waves obey him? Wow. No question here. True man. But at the same time, what kind of a man can do this? And the great miracles. Yeah, you're going to say?
0: Well, he's doing these things, these divine things, in the flesh.
1: Mm-hmm.
0: It's not as though every time he wants to walk on water or raise a dead person or heal a sick man, a blind person, he's like some sort of superhero who has to put his secret decoder ring in
1: right,
0: the right slot
1: right.
0: And then suddenly transforms into Super Jesus.
1: Right.
0: This is just ordinary Jesus.
1: Right.
0: Doing
1: right.
0: these things in the flesh.
1: And what's fascinating is, you know, we're blind to who he really is, but the demons aren't. So, you know, he has no sooner to walk into the presence of the demonic than the demonic starts squealing and screaming. You know, it's like, ah, you, what are you doing here? They see right away whose flesh this is. This is the flesh of the divine son. And John's gospel also gives us much of this joy in John 17. Think about how you know, this is the glorious prayer that Jesus offers for his disciples and for himself and for those who will come to believe in him through the disciples' words on the night of his betrayal. And he prays in this John 17, verse 4. He says, I glorified you, Father, I glorified you on earth, having accomplished. I love it. He says that before the cross. Having accomplished the work that you gave me to do. And now, Father, glorify me in your own presence with the glory that I had with you before the world existed. Wow. He says, I had this glory. He didn't say, you know, my divine nature had this glory. He's saying, the person here is speaking is the person of the divine son. And he says, I had this glory with you before the world began. Now I'm asking for you to glorify me in your presence with this glory now. And through cross, through resurrection, through ascension, we see that glorification, that prayer being answered and the glorification taking place. Again, it's no glorifying of the divine nature there. It's a glorification of the human nature. I mean, that this human nature is going to be raised to the throne of Godhead here. Beautiful, beautiful thing celebrated on Ascension Day.
0: Now, to the issue, and there's so much more we could say there by way of just passage after passage.
1: Mm-hmm.
0: And we could probably find a way to fit more of those in as our conversation goes on. But here in the Creed, it makes a distinction in the one person.
1: Mm-hmm.
0: Not so much between the natures, but in the one person, saying that he is equal to the Father with respect to his divinity, less than the Father with respect to his humanity.
1: Right.
0: How can they say this without driving that wedge between the two natures?
1: Oh, that's a way of saying that the iron never becomes fire, and the fire never becomes iron. So, if you will, in respect to the fire, in respect to the divinity, he is equal to the Father. You know, as we confessed in that first part of the Creed, such as the Father is, such is the Son. Everything that the Father has given, everything to the Son. It's all his. But we've given it to him outside of time, right? I mean, before time began. But the iron never becomes that fire. It's always distinct as even though they have a communion together, it remains a distinct thing. And so when we say he is equal to the Father, as touching his divinity, his Godhead, we have to say he's inferior to the Father as touching his humanity. And the humanity is humanity. When the Creator takes a piece of the creation into himself and personally unites it to himself, that piece of the creation does not cease to be inferior to the Creator. So this explains how Jesus can say, sometimes we see him say, the Father is greater than I. You know, and people go, whoa, whoa, whoa, whoa, I thought he was equal to the Father. He's God. How can he be? we speaking there according to the humanity? The Father is greater than the humanity of Christ. And similarly, when he says the Father and I are one, he's not talking about the humanity per se, he's speaking about the divine nature and the divine person. So that's a very helpful statement in the Athanasian Creed for sorting out those seemingly contradictory statements of Jesus. It just has to do with whether he speaks with reference to the humanity or the divinity.
0: It seems to explain an awful lot about what Jesus says and does.
1: Mm-hmm.
0: Not only statements like the Father, who is greater than all,
1: mm-hmm.
0: or to submit to the Father in this sense,
1: mm-hmm.
0: But it also, and we'll talk about this on the other side of the break, it also seems to explain the crucial moments approaching his suffering on the cross, where he will be in the Garden of Gethsemane, be overcome,
1: mm-hmm.
0: Almost to the point of, he says, almost to the point of death is my sorrow,
1: mm-hmm.
0: in what he's about to suffer, and yet he prays to the Father.
1: Mm-hmm.
0: He seeks from his Father, and he's assured by his Father that what he is about to pass through is absolutely necessary for our salvation. Now, we'll talk about all that on the other side of the break, because you can't just talk about the incarnation as though it happened in a test tube. It happened in the womb of the Virgin Mary, in a place where Christ was committed by taking on human flesh to make that flesh a sacrifice at the cross. And as we approach his suffering, the closer we get to that, the more we see both the necessity and the great joy of these two natures in Christ. We'll talk about that on the other side of the break.

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0: Pastor Will Wheaton is our guest. He's pastor of St. Paul Lutheran Church in Hamel, Illinois. It's part three of our four-part weekly series on the Athanasian Creed. 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Look for the picture of Martin Luther posting the 95 Theses. Click there. 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Reformation Club. Pastor Wheaton, there seems to be a summary statement here, and this creed often will pause to make a summary, saying, although he is God and man, he is not two, but one Christ. And then it picks up on that one and delves into some of the things that you've been talking about. One, however, not by conversion of the divinity into flesh, but by the assumption of humanity into God, one altogether. Not by confusion of substance, but by unity of person. For as the rational soul and flesh is one man, so God and man is one Christ. What's being confessed here?
1: Not the conversion of divinity into flesh, but the assumption of humanity into God is what we were getting at when I talked about the impersonality before. This is God literally, the second person of the Trinity, reaching out to a mass of human flesh in the womb of the Virgin and personally uniting that to himself so that it's His nature. It becomes his. It belongs to him. But the one to whom it belongs is the divine Son. And that happens in such a way, not that that there's a confusion of substance. In other words, it doesn't happen by monophysitic way
0: mixing
1: the two together, but by uniting the two together in the one person of the divine Son. And then they shift to the human analogy to say, just, you know, think of it like you've got a soul and you've got your flesh, and that together makes one man. I think that actually is almost more of a confusion thing thrown in the creed there, because they're very clear to say he has a rational soul, and we want to be very clear. We're not Apollinarians. We do not believe that the soul of Jesus is the divine nature, right? You know, he has a human soul, and he has human flesh, and that human soul, human flesh, though, belong to the person of the divine Son.
0: Now, the rubber meets the road. No surprise. When this God-man approaches his primary work, approaches the time that he knows his whole life long, he will not be able to avoid. And I mentioned before the break, the Garden of Gethsemane. People will ask, I mean, golly, this is the God-man. We want to confess this. But he is terrified. He says, my soul is troubled even to the point of death. He's sweating like great drops of blood. He's pleading with his Father three times, let this cup pass me by. What in the world is going on?
1: We are scared of hell, but we are not nearly as scared of hell as we ought to be. The cup, over and over again throughout the Old Testament, we see this image of the cup as the filled with divine wrath. And as the divine wrath is being handed to him, he's sweating as he looks at it. It terrifies him in a way that we can't even begin to imagine, because he knows it from the inside out. He is the eternal Son, and he knows what is being asked of his humanity to bear here, and it is simply terrifying to him. And so as he comes right up to the cusp of the moment, oh, Father, isn't there some other way? Isn't there some other way? Please, some other way. And the answer, of course, that he gets is the way that it will happen is by you drinking it. And so, because it comes to him from the hand of his Father, he takes it. He takes it, and he trusts that his Father's not going to abandon him through this. His Father will indeed bring his being, his person, through this, his human nature as well as his divine, and he will do it in such a way that death itself will be destroyed, sins will be forgiven, and life eternal will be won.
0: Should we mention here that although this is real fear. He's not feigning fear. He's not feigning dread at this moment. This is his real reaction.
1: This is human's reaction in the face of any death.
0: This is
1: by
0: how
1: itself.
0: Any man ought to react facing hell.
1: Facing and death. I mean, I want to stress that, too. There, you know, everybody, it's totally one thing to say, I'm not afraid to die. Another thing for you to be face to face with death. You know, when the doctor comes back with that look on his face and says, well, you know, it is cancer. And all of a sudden, death becomes much more of a reality. That, you know, that it was right there in front of him. He knew what was going to happen in the next several hours. He knew it. But I think
0: that he still willing? I mean, I think that's what people worry about is, was this hesitation on his part? Because what's clear throughout the rest of the gospel is his will is totally committed to this. He is joyfully going to the cross, even in the midst of that fear and trepidation.
1: Well, yeah, the way that the writer to the Hebrews put it, I think, is beautiful. He said, who for the joy that was set before him endured the cross. So we sing in the hymn, yea, Father, yea, most willingly. And how does that hang with Gethsemane? That hangs on the other side of Gethsemane, because he does come through it willing and says, okay, I will. Father, if this is your will, it is my will too. The human will there aligning fully with the divine will. And he walks through it. It's true that there's this huge hesitation, and it's a perfectly understandable hesitation where he goes, oh, Father, please, some other way. And yet at the same time, he says, nevertheless, not what I want in this, but your will be done. And so you notice on the other side of Gethsemane, he walks out with an incredible, unshakable peace. They could not break that peace, no matter what he went through after that. The real struggle was won and conquered in the garden.
0: Yeah. Rise, here comes my betrayer.
1: Yeah.
0: Here we go. Now, next week, we're going to be concluding our series with you on the Athanasian Creed, talking about the work. We've talked about the person.
1: Right.
0: And we've begun to talk about the work of Christ. What's on tap for next Monday?
1: Well, one of the most interesting things is how the Creed, we're going to talk about the work that Christ did, but the conclusion of the work has to do with the Day of Judgment. And the Creed has a really startling way of putting things that at least troubles Lutherans there at the end. And it's really good that we examine that head on, because what troubles Lutherans at the end of the Creed are actually words that are almost verbatim from the mouth of our Lord Jesus himself. So they ought not be troubling us the way they do. It makes it sound as though, it's works righteous at the end of the Creed. Almost every time, I'm sure you experienced it as a pastor in a congregation, you recite the Athanasian Creed and somebody in Bible class will raise their hand and say, wait a minute, what about the end of the Creed there where it said? That needs to be dealt with. But we'll do that as we see that the work of Christ is going to be that which enables us to endure that day of judgment.
0: Pastor Will Whedon is pastor of St. Paul Lutheran Church in Hamel, Illinois. I look forward to our next week's conversation. The first three have been great, and the final part of our series, I think, will be equally great. We got great material to work from. Thank you very much for being our guest.
1: Thank you.
0: Tomorrow on Issues Etc., we'll talk to Dr. Dan Gard of Concordia Theological Seminary in Fort Wayne, Indiana, about the prophet Elisha. The Issues Etc. book of the month for June contains stories about the prophet Elisha and Old Testament stories, New Testament stories alike. It's called the Story Bible, and when we say story, we don't mean fiction. We mean real history, the kind of narrative you read in the Bible. It's a book for kids. It's big. 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It's the Issues Etc. Book of the Month for June, the Story Bible from Concordia Publishing House. The thing I love about the Athanasian Creed, and we're only, three-quarters of the way through this great creed, the thing I love about it is there is no abstraction. It is not a philosophical treatise. Whether it is dealing with the Trinity, it deals with the three real persons of the Trinity in their saving work for us, their real relationship to one another as revealed in Scripture, or, as we've heard for the last hour, not an abstract Jesus, not a philosophical treatise on Jesus, not some sort of a scientific expose on who Jesus is or must be, not our ideas about who Jesus is or must be, but in fact, Scripture's plain revelation in concrete terms, a real incarnate Savior, a Savior who is both God in concrete and man in concrete in one Christ for us to save us. This is the Christ we confess. We confess a Christ who is real both in eternity, according to his divine nature, real in his incarnation, and real in his continuing saving and intercessory work for us as the second person of the Trinity. While it does take some brain power to hear what the Creed confesses and says about this Christ, and while it does in some ways stretch our ability to understand in our own philosophical terms who this Christ is revealed to be, this isn't some sort of abstraction. This is the real Savior, the real God-man, the real Jesus Christ, saving us through his life, his death, and his resurrection. I'm Todd Wilkin. Talk with you again tomorrow. Thanks for listening to Issues Etc.
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0: Here's the big question. Who is the who? When we pick up where we left off in the Athanasian Creed, who suffered for our salvation, descended into hell, rose again the third day from the dead, ascended into heaven, and is seated at the right hand of the Father, God Almighty, from whence he will come to judge the living and the dead. At his coming, all people will rise again with their bodies and give an account concerning their own deeds. And those who have done good will enter into eternal life, and those who have done evil into eternal fire. This is the Catholic faith. Whoever does not believe it faithfully and firmly cannot be saved. Greetings and welcome to Issues Etc. I'm Todd Wilkin. Thanks for tuning us in on this Monday afternoon, the 20th of June. Yesterday, if you attend church that holds to the creeds and celebrates the church year, it was Trinity Sunday, and you probably said those very words at the very end of the Athanasian Creed. This is the conclusion of our four-part weekly series on the Athanasian Creed. Today, the work of Christ. Joining us, Pastor Will Whedon. He's pastor of St. Paul Lutheran Church in Hamel, Illinois. Will, welcome back to Issues Etc.
1: Thank you, Todd. A joy to be with you.
0: Who is the who? Because we're picking up here right smack dab in the middle of a sentence, so we kind of have to review who the who is when we say who suffered for our salvation.
1: Yeah, the who hooks right to what was in front of it. This is the God-man. This is the one who is the eternal Son, not the Father, not the Spirit, the eternal Son, who assumed and took to himself a human nature. And we just heard that human nature consisted of a rational soul and human flesh. So it's the God-man, Jesus Christ, who is the who doing all of the rest of the verbs here. So he does everything as God and man. That's really important. He doesn't. The Nestorian tendency is to split it off and say, well, he suffers as man. He dies as man.

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1: As God and man descends into hell as God and man, rises again, actually doesn't mention death, but death is implied by the rising again from the dead.
2: Mm-hmm.
1: Ascended into heaven, is seated at the right hand of God, will come to judge the living and the dead. All those things, the two natures intact, one Christ.
2: The one person, right.
1: What's at stake here? Why, you mentioned the Nestorian era, and we've talked about it before in our series. If we want to go to an intellectually more comfortable place and say something like, well, as man he suffers, as man he dies, as man he is dead in the tomb. What's wrong with that?
2: Well, what gives the salvific effect to everything that he does is the fact that he does it as God. If he simply did it as man, the way that Dr. Nagel once put it was jolly good for that fellow, but what about the rest of us? It's the fact that it's the blood of God, as St. Paul could say. It's the blood of God that cleanses us from our sins. It's God's own suffering and death that make this thing be the great transforming miracle that it is.
1: Our mutual friend, Pastor Heath Curtis, I can't remember all the questions in his quiz, but he has this little quiz that he likes to give people. True or false, a man runs the universe.
2: That's great.
1: True or false, and they're all aimed in that direction.
2: Yeah, yeah.
1: To kind of weed out the Nestorian that's creeping into all of our minds and hearts.
2: Oh, yeah, it's a dangerous thing. I've encountered it several times over the years, and people that really, it shocked me that it came out of their mouths, but people who really struggled at the key flashpoints. I mean, the two of them that you always watch out for is, can you say that Mary is the mother of God, and can you say that God died on the cross? I mean, those are the two things that you can watch out for that are sure telltale signs you're dealing with in a story, and when a person has great discomfort saying it or just flat out denies it. It's an amazing thing to me, but we need to be very clear on this. Mary is Mother of God because the person she gave birth to is truly the divine Son of the Father, and God died on the cross. I mean, we have a great hymn for this, O grosse not God selbst ist tot, right there. O great dread, our God is dead, I think is how they translated it in LSB. This is the very heart and comfort both of our joy at Christmas and of our comfort at the cross, that the one who is on the cross is the one who created the world. The one who is on the cross shedding his blood is the one who made us in the first place. He's recreating us by this great act of self-sacrifice.
1: It's an attempt, isn't it, to kind of protect the divinity? If we want to separate the divinity and the humanity in these key points, where the suffering, where the death takes
2: place. It's to keep
1: place.
2: The divinity from getting dirty, with all the stuff of humanity down here below.
1: Why doesn't it mention the death explicitly? The other creeds, if I'm not mistaken,
2: the apostles does, but not the Nicene. The Nicene also has who suffered for our
1: was crucified.
2: Crucified, but it doesn't have died.
1: And was buried.
2: Yeah.
1: It like the apostles.
2: Right. Right.
1: So is it simply a matter of history that perhaps here, and it sounds like it is, the formulators of this creed are following the Nicene Creed more or less in way it talks about it.
2: Sure, it could be. It's also, as you said, I mean, the death of Christ is the foundation on which they're going to be able to speak of him rising on the third day from the dead. So they have the confession of the death, if you will, but they sort of joined it to the resurrection.
1: Let's talk about the one, well, first of all, before we get to descent into hell, suffered for our salvation. What's being said here?
2: That everything that he does in his suffering from the moment in Gethsemane when the weight begins to press on him and the blood begins to pour from his body, all the way to the moment of his final expiring, all of that suffering is done so that we might be rescued, healed, restored, given new life. He does it to save us, to rescue us from the agony of our lost condition and from the wrath that would be our rightful lot apart from that. He does it assuming our place. Now, I mean, granted, it doesn't actually use that in our place language here in the Athanasian Creed, but that is the

0: force of the four-hour salvation.
1: We're talking about, really, I mean, to put it in the theological terms, the shorthand, a substitutionary atonement.
0: Right.
1: Which I've discovered in the course of doing this program, Will, is routinely denied. Not only by major sectors of the Christian faith, the actual substitutionary atonement, but in kind of pop American evangelicalism as well, because the death of Jesus becomes a demonstration of something. It isn't a thing itself. It's a demonstration of love. It's a demonstration of self-sacrifice. It's a demonstration of maybe even a demonstration of God's wrath, but not actually the thing itself. It takes the cross and removes it one step from what's being confessed here, and that is that this suffering, this death, was for our salvation.
0: It was necessary for our salvation, yeah. There's two things we want to be on. I mean, we don't want to fall off on the error of explaining down to the last detail how all of this atonement worked. I always remember the statement of Crowth where he says, "The theory of atonement that seeks to explain it is rotten to the core." the atonement is not to be explained. It's to be proclaimed. And the proclamation is not then going to say, this is why it works the way it works. It simply proclaims, this is how the scriptures describe what happened. This is that he was there in your place. He was there suffering for you. And the big force of atonement language is to, or a vicarious satisfaction language, is to say, for you. What he's there doing, he is doing in your place for you as gift. And giving himself to you, giving himself into death that you might not be given to death.
1: Isn't this for our salvation, in the context, the greater context of this creed, connected into the other mentions of salvation?
0: Sure.
1: Which are largely warnings about this is what you need to think and believe to have eternal salvation.
0: Yeah, and above all, the recognition that salvation is then found in this worship of the triune God. So he's doing that which he does here so that we can be brought into this worship of the triune God in such a way that that worship will be saving to us and not destructive of us. We, you know, many people heard yesterday the reading from Isaiah in the temple where he cries out in terror at seeing the holy. I mean, everybody else says, oh, I wish I could see God with my own eyes. Yeah, well, ask Isaiah how sweet that experience was. You know, he's terrified by the experience, you know, and cries out in terror. At the presence of the Father, Son, and Holy Spirit that's being proclaimed by the seraphim, and as he sees the Lord there in his temple with his eyes. And yet, salvation is only found in the worship of that one. So there has to be a way that we can be brought into that worship without that one destroying us. And that's what this the atonement of the Lord Jesus is all about. It's to provide a way for you to be connected to the all-consuming fire in such a way that the all-consuming fire consumes your sin but doesn't consume you.
1: Well, when we come back on that subject of worship, does it mean that since our salvation hangs on the suffering, death, and resurrection of Jesus, that worship of the Trinity, which is mentioned so often in the Athanasian Creed, should be centered upon that work for us, his suffering, his death, his resurrection. Not only centered on it, but does this worship of the true God, Father, Son, and Holy Spirit, actually deliver that suffering, death, and resurrection to us in a way that, well, as Pastor Whedon just said, we don't get destroyed, but our sin does? We'll be right back.

0: 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Sing His Praise, His Love Declare. 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For more information on the worship conference, Sing His Praise, His Love Declare, visit Seward2011.org or call 402-643-2983.
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0: We're concluding our four-part weekly series on the Athanasian Creed. Today, the work of Christ. Pastor Will Wheaton is our guest, pastor of St. Paul Lutheran Church in Hamel, Illinois. Will, before we go on, thanks to you and to the congregation there in Hamel for being part of the Issues Etc. 300, our congregational sponsorship program.
1: Hey, it's a joy to be able to support your ministry.
0: I think it's been years that St. Paul has been doing this, and a lot of congregations have been supporting Issues Etc. by becoming part of the Issues Etc. 300 for years. 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And if you want to, you can go to our website, issuesetc.org, click support, and there's a one-page flyer that you can download and print off and take to your congregation that will explain to you and to your congregation everything you need to know about being part of the Issues Etc. 300. Many congregations are making their decisions and finalizing their annual budgets right around July 1st. So now's the time to act. Issuesetc.org, click support. Coming back to the worship issue, Will, because worship is a major emphasis in this creed, it talks about confessing the Trinity as worship. This Trinity is to be worshiped. Trinity in unity, unity in Trinity. So, and connects it with salvation.
1: Mm-hmm.
0: Does this mean that a, for lack of a better word, Trinitarian worship will necessarily focus itself on this last part that we're talking about here, explicitly upon the work of Christ for our salvation?
1: Yeah, I think so. In fact, I'm going to just try to illustrate it by if you visit my church, St. Paul's, And you look at the back windows of the church from the doors, looking from the church out, you see the Trinity, Father, Son, and Holy Spirit. But if you look inside of the church front and forward, you see Jesus, Jesus, Jesus, Jesus the Good Shepherd, Jesus knocking at the door, but above all, the risen Christ standing above the altar, the crucified Christ upon the altar. And you can't help but get the feeling that inside the life of the Trinity, the big thing here for us is this offering of the Son. He gives himself, and by giving himself back to God, gives humanity back to God. The perfect human being living the perfect life, offering that in complete obedience back to the Father, accepting from the Father's hand even the gift of suffering, even the gift of the curse upon the cross as he sheds his blood to wipe out the curse for us. This becomes the manifestation of divine love, we don't see anywhere else.
0: You just used the term inside the life of the Trinity. Is that what true Christian worship is today? Is it to be brought into the life of the Trinity?
1: Oh, absolutely. Absolutely. The church literally lives her life inside the triune life. That's what Christ gave to us that's what the sacrifice gave us access to. And we find out, I mean, it's the conviction of the church. This is life. Our Lord said in his great high priestly prayer, and this is eternal life, that they may know you, the only true God, and Jesus Christ, whom you have sent. And of course, such knowledge comes only by way of the Holy Spirit. So, I mean, the Trinity is right there for us.
0: Many people trip up on the Apostles' Creed, the shortest of the three creeds, when it mentions the descent into hell.
1: Mm-hmm.
0: And I've had otherwise very faithful Lutheran people say, well, I just have a hard time saying that. I don't know where to find that in the Bible. And they assume that the Apostles' Creed is kind of the odd man out, but it isn't. Actually, the Nicene Creed is the odd man out for not
1: right.
0: mentioning it, because here it is in the Athanasian Creed, descended into hell.
1: Yeah, yeah.
0: Where in the Bible is this?
1: I think first of all, you got to get a couple of things straight. Hell, primarily in the sense in which it was confessed in the creed here, is descended to the place of the dead, which was understood to be the place where Satan reigned. He held people in death because, you know, the wages of sin is death. So he goes to, in the Old Testament lingo, to Sheol. Psalm 16 says, you will not leave my soul in Sheol. You will not let your Holy One see corruption. Paul says in Ephesians chapter 4, in saying he ascended, what does it mean? But that he also descended into the lower regions of the earth. He who descended is the one who ascended far above all things, that he might fill all things. And Peter put it pretty bluntly too. We have in 1 Peter 3:18 and 19, Christ suffered once for sins, the righteous for the unrighteous, that he might bring us to God, being put to death in the flesh, but made alive by the Spirit, in whom also he went and proclaimed to the spirits in prison. So the formula very helpfully summarizes this whole teaching for us, the formula of concord of the Lutheran Church, when it says that our Lord descended to hell, he conquered the devil, he destroyed hell's power, and he took from the devil his might. The picture there is on the other side of the descent of Christ into hell is the Christ you meet in the book of Revelation chapter 1, where he says, I am he who lives and was dead, and behold, I am alive forevermore, and I have the keys of death and Hades. He's the one. I mean, he has the keys now. They're his. He's the conquering victor over them. And there's one more place that's kind of interesting on this, in some very early editions of the Book of Concord, there was a document attached to the end of the Book of Concord called the Catalog of Testimonies, with a whole bunch of citations from the early church fathers that the early Lutheran Christians found particularly significant. Among them is this statement from St. Cyril of Alexandria, speaking about Christ. The soul, having obtained union with the Word, descended into hell, but using its divine power and efficacy, it said to the ones in bondage, go forth! And that fits very well with Luther's famous homily on the same, where he summarizes, our Lord did descend into hell, battered hell open, overcame the devil, and delivered those who were held captive by the devil.
0: Now, that's kind of odd for many who are unfamiliar with the descent into hell in the first place.
1: Mm-hmm.
0: What is Luther saying here about what Jesus did in his descent into hell? Obviously, not to suffer, but to
1: not, yeah, he's conquering,
0: but more than
1: right.
0: to proclaim victory. It sounds like Luther's going beyond just a mere proclamation.
1: Yeah, and it's kind of interesting. The formula of Concord refers to this Luther sermon for the rest of the story on this particular item, I think he's referring here to the rescue, if you will, of the Old Testament believers who are waiting. Remember, Jesus said in John 3, he says, "No one has ascended into heaven."
0: Yeah,
1: remember that. What do you do with that? No one has ascended into heaven. And then in Matthew, you hear at the death of Jesus that after his resurrection, saints that had died are appearing, raised bodily. What are these? Johann Gerhardt says these certainly are taken up with Christ into heaven in his ascension train. The beautiful thought running behind this is that Christ frees the Old Testament believers, brings them into the fullness of the paradise promised for them of old. It's interesting to me that in the story of Lazarus and the rich man, Jesus doesn't speak about heaven. He speaks about Abraham's bosom. And he speaks about the dead sort of there. There's a place of comfort. It was not a place of torture for them. It was a two-chambered thing. It was torture on one side and comfort on the other.
0: With the chasm in between. We normally read that as
1: heaven and hell.
0: Heaven and hell.
1: Yeah. But I think that in light of the way that especially the early church was thinking about this, it would be better to think of it as just the place of the dead. And in the place of the dead, there was comfort and there was torture. And Christ is going to empty out the place of the dead for on the side of the righteous, rescuing the prisoners, is the way Luther put it. So the descent into hell then has a very active sense. I'd encourage anybody to enjoy reading his sermon on that. He warns us we can't go too far with speculation here. It gets too messy. But this much we can say for sure: Christ goes down to hell, batters it open, sets free the prisoners, and he does this in such a way that we never have to be afraid of sin, death, or the devil, or hell ever again. We don't have to be afraid of them at all.
0: So just to comfort someone who says, well, what does that mean for my father or my mother or my grandparents who have died? Have they gone to be with Christ now? Or have they gone to sit in Abraham's bosom kind of awaiting something? What's the answer there biblically?
1: I think the answer there biblically we have from Jesus is, today you will be with me in paradise. And that's something that he literally opened. By his death, as we say in the Te Deum, he opened the kingdom of heaven to all believers. His death opened that kingdom of heaven.
0: It says he rose again the third day from the dead.
1: Hmm.
0: Now, this is another teaching that is often kind of mitigated. Christians will think, well, you know, now that he's done the saving part, maybe it's just the divine Jesus that rises from the dead, the human nature no longer necessary in the formula. What should we confess here along with the creed from Holy Scripture? About a minute before we take our break.
1: Oh, wow. Certainly, the Scripture is utterly clear that Jesus rises from the dead with his flesh. And, you know, he is at pains to show this, especially in Luke's Gospel, chapter 24. He says that touch me and see, a spirit does not have flesh and bones as you see I have. Perhaps more perplexing to people who really think this thing through is the third day thing. They're like, 3 days? Wait a minute. He dies Friday. He's raised Sunday. Where are the 3 days? It sounds like a day and a half to me. And that's always a bit of a puzzle until you remember that the Jews counted the pieces as the whole. So he dies before sunset. That's day one. Then the Saturday begins at sunset Friday. That's day two. And that ends sunset on Saturday. That's into day three. So sometime in the night of day three, this resurrection happens. And this accords very well. I mean, this is the language of Scripture. 1 Corinthians 15, verses 3 and 4. It's right there.
0: When we come back, we'll go right back to that resurrection and talk about his ascension into heaven, being seated at the right hand of the Father, God Almighty. Stay tuned.
2: Gabriel, put your feet on the land and sea. But Gabriel, don't you blow your trumpet till you hear from me. There ain't no grave can hold my body down.
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5: This is a special commentary from the Susan B. Anthony List, named for the suffragette who was proudly pro-life.
4: Four times the Kansas legislature passed bills seeking to regulate abortion clinics. Each time, Governor Kathleen Sebelius vetoed them. Now, Sebelius is the Secretary of Health and Human Services in the Obama administration, and Sam Brownback is the new governor. So, when the Kansas legislature recently passed bills mandating clinic inspections, banning so-called webcam abortions, and requiring abortionists to have doctor's privileges at nearby hospitals, Governor Brownback pledged to sign each one. We applaud the continuing effort by Kansas lawmakers to protect the health of women.
5: This is Marjorie Dannenfelser, president of the Susan B. Anthony List. 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

0: Welcome back to Issues Etc. Walking our way through the last part of the Athanasian Creed with Pastor Will Wheadon, talking about the work of Christ. We were at his resurrection there. We covered his descent into hell, his resurrection from the dead, and now it's time to talk about ascended into heaven and is seated at the right hand of the Father, God Almighty, from whence he will come to judge the living and the dead. Before we leave the resurrection too far behind there are 40 days that Christ spends among his disciples. It appears to be kind of off and on in terms of their ability to see him or spend time with him. What's significant about the? We have just concluded those 40 days as a celebration in the church a couple weeks ago, but yeah. 40 days of Easter that culminates with his ascension into heaven.
1: Yeah, liturgically, we show this by the presence of the Paschal candle lighted by the altar. Usually it stays by the baptismal font, but during the 40 days, we move this tall Easter candle to the altar as a way of confessing this special time in the history of man where the risen Christ, I don't know how else to say it, bopped in and out of the apostles. I love how you said that, their awareness. He's teaching them that he's always with them, but most of the time they don't see him. He always seems to show up around mealtime and being giving something, always with food being given out. He's trying to teach them something there too. And through that 40 days, he taught them that this time of 40 days always evokes the time of pilgrimage, the time in the wilderness, the time of the people of God and their sojourning on their way to the promised land. He's saying, as we go through this time in between his resurrection and his return in glory, we are going to have these experiences of Christ where he gives himself to us in food and where he continues to meet us, but that he does withdraw the visible sign of his presence otherwise.
0: The ascension is Jesus leaving earth. That is Jesus leaving us here while he goes someplace else?
1: A better way of saying it is Jesus bringing earth to heaven. Jesus literally takes our humanity and exalts it to the right hand of the Father. This is where God had intended us to be from before the ages began, when he had first, in his divine mind, dreamed and planned of this creature that he would make, that he had a place for us at his right hand. And Jesus then fulfills at that moment the destiny of humanity itself, to truly be the sons of God, living in the presence of God at his right hand. So, that's clearly taught to us in Acts chapter 1, verse 3. He presented himself alive after his sufferings with many proofs, appearing during the 40 days. And then verse 9, after he said these things as they were looking on, he was taken up and lifted up, and a cloud took him from their sight. So they no longer, at that moment, the moment of the ascension, we move from the moment, the visible moments to mostly the invisible moments from now on. Every once in a while you'll have an appearance of, like, Christ appeared to Paul as one untimely born, he says. But by and large, from this point on, we wait for the visible appearing of Christ at the last day, but not as though he's not with us. The last days, I think we said before, will be the great unveiling. We'll be able to see, oh, wow, he really was with us all the time, just like he said. We will see that on the last day.
0: Is that why Scripture, in connection with both the ascension into heaven and his final appearing, is that why it uses the word so often, parousia, appearing rather than return?
1: Yeah, I think so. I think that's a really beautiful aha of the early church, that it was the appearing of our Lord Jesus Christ. And another passage that's really important for this is in Mark 16. So the Lord Jesus, after he had spoken to them, was taken up into heaven and sat at the right hand of God. There we've got the session at the right hand of God very clearly confessed.
0: Okay, you said session. He is seated, as you said, where God has intended humanity to be from before the foundation of the world. He is there as both God and man.
1: Yes.
0: Everything is back in its proper place.
1: Everything is fulfilled.
0: With the exception of the resurrection of the dead,
1: right,
0: which awaits, at least in time, its fulfillment. What does it mean that he is seated at the right hand of the Father?
1: Well, Lutherans have been long protesting against the notion that we're talking about heavenly geography when we talk about right hand. That to be seated at the right hand, we always think about that, you know, the right hand of the Lord is exalted. The right hand of the Lord does valiantly. It does great things. The right hand of the Lord is God's almighty power. And so to confess that Jesus is at the right hand of the Father is to confess that he has been given all power in heaven and on earth, which, of course, he himself claims for himself in Matthew 28. Now, he had all power in heaven and earth from eternity as the eternal Son. So what does it mean he's been given? It can only mean that it's been given to the humanity. So the humanity has been exalted to all power in heaven and on earth.
0: What does it mean then that this man, now Christ according to both natures, one Christ, is exercising authority over all things, is, as we will confess on the last day, Lord of all things? What does that mean for us here and now?
1: It means, yeah, what do you got to worry about? I always put it this way to my members of my Bible class. I say, so if your brother were the president of the United States, how would it change your life? Just think about it for a little bit, okay? And I said, but what about if your brother happens to be the Lord of the entire universe? How does it change your life? Governing every single circumstance of your life, working all things together, including the suffering, to bring you blessing. How does it change your life? If we really believe it and let our hearts rest in it, it delivers to us a life without fear.
0: What is this authority that he exercises ultimately here in this world? I mean, people think about Jesus as just boss of the world.
1: His idea of authority has always been something very different from other people's idea of authority. To him, the idea of having all power is the idea that he can be the servant of all to bring blessing to all. So he's not so much thinking about coercive force. He's thinking about that he can be the one who will bring blessing and joy to all people. That's what it means for him to be able to be to have all power, to have all authority.
0: When a pastor says, and the words would be familiar to many who follow historic Christian worship, when a pastor says something like, in the stead and by the command, or by Christ's authority, I forgive you all your sins in the name of the Father, Son, and Holy Spirit, is that the same authority that Jesus has at the right hand of God?
1: He doesn't get much more greater authority than when he can be dead on the cross for the forgiveness of your sins. That's his supreme authority. And so that's what's delivered in the holy absolution, you know, at Christ's command and in his stead and by his authority, this forgiveness which his suffering and death won. I just love how Crowth once put that. He said he dies to win this salvation, but he lives to apply it.
0: Hmm. Here comes the tough part, Will. And I'll give you an easy one as we go into it, and then the harder stuff. At his coming, well, he says he will come to judge the living and the dead.
1: Yeah, we need to talk about that too. Yeah.
0: At his coming, all people will rise again with their bodies and give an account concerning their own deeds. We'll just pause there. The easy one is rise with their bodies. What should we say here?
1: Well, let's go back to judge the living and the dead, too. I think there's something we need to say about that. Of course, that is the lingo of Scripture. Again, Acts 10:42, Peter preaching in Cornelius' house. He commanded us to preach to the people and to testify. He is the one appointed by God to be judge of the living and the dead. Yet hear the next verse. To him, all the prophets bear witness that everyone who believes in him receives forgiveness of sins through his name. That's going to be a big help in a minute. But I want to think, first of all, about the living and the dead. Psalm 115, verses 17 and 18 says, "The dead do not praise the Lord, nor do any who go down into silence, but we bless the Lord from this time forth and even forevermore." I think when people hear living and dead, the temptation right away is to hear the people walking around and the people, you know, buried in the ground. I think that if you're thinking more biblically, you hear it, and I have to credit, this is St. Augustine that I read this in. I think he has a very brilliant insight on this. The living, whether they're breathing or not, are those who praise the Lord, those who are worshiping the Blessed Trinity. They have a life that cannot be taken away from them. And the dead, well, those are the ones who don't praise the Lord, whether they're walking around or not. They don't worship the Blessed Trinity. And so they abide in death. Isn't that a fascinating way to think about the living and the dead?
0: Well, it's certainly, as you say, more biblical way of thinking about our real state before God.
1: Yeah.
0: Especially, I mean, how could you get more before God than Judgment Day?
1: Right, right. And so the thing that Judgment Day reveals is who are the worshipers of the Trinity and who aren't.
0: It says, let's deal with rise with their bodies.
1: Yeah, but rise with their bodies. That's a big thing. And again, people who are tempted to deny that Christ rose with his body, of course, also are tempted to deny that it's important that we rise with our bodies. But yet the scripture from beginning to end teaches this resurrection of the body. We think about perhaps in Philippians 3, how Paul confesses that when Christ returns, he will transform our lowly body so that they may be like his glorious body by the power that enables him to subdue all things to himself. Words that are very precious to us because they have a place also regularly in our committal services. So our bodies definitely will be raised. But when we're raised with our bodies, we will give an account of our deeds. Again, scripture is really clear. If you look at 2 Corinthians 5:10, we must all appear before the judgment seat of Christ so that each one may receive what is due for what he has done in the body, whether good or evil. And Romans 14:12, so then each of us will give an account of himself to God. And 1 Peter 4:5, they will give an account of themselves to him who is ready to judge the living and the dead. So this notion that at the end of your life there is an accounting that will take place, or at the resurrection, I should say, there is an accounting that will take place, is very important in Scripture.
0: Well, let's take a break, because at that point, many are wondering whether or not this last part of the Creed overturns everything else the Creed has had to say. The Creed has had to say that it is Christ who suffered for our salvation, but the last part of the Creed makes it sound like, or could make it sound like, that on the last day, on Judgment Day, it'll all come down to what you did or didn't do. We'll be right back. What will you-

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0: That's David Berger singing stanza two of the hymn, Jesus, Thy Blood and Righteousness. Thanks to our good friend Mark Eicher of Lutheran Hour Ministries for providing us with that recording. We're concluding our series on the Athanasian Creed with Pastor Will Wheaton, talking about the work of Christ, another 10 minutes in this hour of Issues Etc. It is also included in our Issues Etc. Book of the Month for June, the story Bible, Jesus Return. And the one thing that this story Bible does so very well is it does not gloss over difficult things in Scripture. 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Book of the Month for June, the Story Bible, at our website, issuesetc.org. We left with this accounting, and the language here seems to parallel very nicely Matthew 25.
1: Oh, yes.
0: And Jesus' parable, I don't know if we can call it a parable, prediction of his coming. What is there to help us explain and alleviate the fear that we all have of this accounting?
1: Well, I want to, but maybe we should, let's add in the next little line there. And those who have done good will enter into eternal life, and those who have done evil into eternal fire. And this is the point at which most people, you know, especially Lutheran Christians, gasp and go, wait a minute, what am I, what did I just say? What did I just confess was the truth? Well, you know, what you just confessed was the truth. There was Jesus' own words, John 5, verses 28 to 29. He said, "Do not marvel at this. The hour is coming when all those who are in the tombs will hear his," that is Christ's voice, "and come out. Those who have done good to the resurrection of life, those who have done evil to the resurrection of judgment." And you pointed us to Matthew 25, which offers us some very interesting things here. I think, first of all, you've got to recognize this accounting that we're going to give to our Lord Jesus Christ on the last day is not, it's not passing this accounting that gets you into the kingdom. In Matthew 25, there's the division between the sheep and the goats. All right, the accounting is not the division between the living and the dead, if you will. That is simply based 100% upon faith in what Christ has done for you, trust in his finished work, the gift of which the Holy Spirit works within you. He who believes does not enter into judgment. He has passed from judgment into life. You know, our Lord says in John's Gospel. So the picture here is not of that, but it's of those who have been saved, then answering to God for how they lived their lives and what they did with the good gifts God gave them. In Matthew 25, of course, you have the parable of the talents that were given. You know, what do you do with what God gave you? And remember, there was reward for the. I mean, there's nothing they earned. It was just what God gave. But then God crowns the gifts that were in them on that day. I think St. Paul perhaps is speaking of something similar to this in 1 Corinthians 3 when he speaks. He says, "If anyone builds on the foundation," which is Christ, "with gold, silver, precious stones, wood, hay, straw, each one's work will become manifest. The day will disclose it. It will be revealed by fire. The fire will test what sort of work each one has done. If the work that anyone has built on the foundation survives, he will receive a reward. If anyone's work is burned up, he will suffer loss, but he himself will be saved, yet as through fire." He describes this this moment of the accounting of the people of God. So again, it's not what gets you into heaven, if you will, or into the kingdom. It's rather your accounting to the king of what you did with his goods while you were here in this world. And can it inspire fear in a Christian? Of course it should. What are we doing? What are we doing with what God has given us? We'll have to give an account for every bit of it on that day. As long as you distinguish in your mind between the judgment to enter into the kingdom and the judgment of what you did with your life once you're in the kingdom, you're not going to get hung up here.
0: Here's the concern, I think, that is created by famous works like The Purpose-Driven Life by Rick Warren, mm-hmm. and the 40 Days of Purpose that was there. The big emphasis there was, he made a similar distinction to yours. Well, you'll be saved, but your rewards, your place in heaven, kind of where you get assigned in the eternal kingdom, is going to be based entirely on what you do or don't do in this life. But that parable of the sheep and goats doesn't contain that distinction.
1: No, the
0: sheep
1: parable
0: inherit eternal life, and it's not like he makes further distinctions between sheep.
1: No, but I mean, the scripture does teach that there is a distinction among the saints and degrees of glory, right? I mean, that's taught in 1 Corinthians 15, among other places. But the point from the sheep and the goats thing that's really important to get, I mean, you need to study that in detail and ask, wait a minute. Well, first of all, against the more modern heresy that there is no eternal fire. What does Jesus say in Matthew 25? You know, depart from me, you cursed, into the eternal fire prepared for the devil and his angels, not prepared for human beings, but that's where they end up. If you study the parable, you realize, wait a minute. So the sheep never did anything wrong, and the goats never did anything good. How does that make any sense? Are there any people that are just totally, totally evil? They never did anything good in their lives. Are there any people that are just so totally good they never did anything? How do you end up with the clear-cut division between these two? I think you've got to hold it together with two other passages of Scripture. Hebrews 11:6 says, without faith, it is impossible to please God. And Romans 14:23 says, whatever doesn't proceed from faith is sin. So you've got to recognize the sheep are those whose sins have been forgiven and in whom Christ now will crown the good works which he worked in them. He crowns the good works in them with his own rewards in heaven. And for the goats, because they had no faith, because they rejected the atoning sacrifice of the Lamb of God, the only thing left for them is hell. He will then give them what their deeds deserve. So I think if you think the whole thing through, you see that Matthew 25 is actually very helpful in encouraging us toward these good works. And one thing I want to stress about the good works, Christians do not view good works then as a way. If you regard it as, I'm doing this work so that I can have a better reward, you got something that needs to be forgiven. A good work by its very nature is not done for the sake of a reward to the self. The very nature of a good work is like what you have in Ephesians 2, where Paul says, we've been created in Christ Jesus for good works, which God prepared beforehand that we should walk in them. Picture good works like Easter eggs full of candy hidden for you all around the yard, and you get to go out and find the good work. I mean, you find the good work, you realize the good work comes to you as a gift from God that you get to do to be a blessing to the other person, and that is a blessing to you. You're not doing it for the sake of a reward, which is why in Matthew 25, when Jesus trots out all the things they did, what do the sheep say? When did we see? They're just not even, that's not on the radar screen. I hope that makes some sense.
0: Finally then, as a conclusion to our series, with about 30 seconds here, make the case that the church should continue to recite and confess this great Athanasian Creed. About 30 seconds, Will.
1: Well, I think we've seen it so helpful in solving numerous challenges from Scripture that, you know, how do I hold this together with that? Jesus says the Father is greater than I. Jesus says I and the Father are one. You know, the Creed provides this fabulous help to say, equal to the Father as concerning his Godhead, inferior to the Father concerning his manhood, who, although he is God and man, yet he is not two but one Christ. I mean, it holds it all together so beautifully, and I think that its use in the church's service is an ongoing teaching tool for the people of God, and it's also a way to always help keep the pastor honest in his preaching. Is this what he is in fact preaching? Remember, this creed in particular was probably drawn up most of all to be a guide for the pastor in preparing his sermons, so that he would be able to speak in a correct manner about this great mystery of the Trinity and the two natures in Christ and what Christ did.
0: Pastor Will Wheadon is pastor of St. Paul Lutheran Church in Hamel, Illinois. Thank you so much for your time during this very important series on the Athanasian Creed.
1: Oh, it was my great joy. 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
0: 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Thanks for listening, and thanks for thinking of us during the difficult summer months. It is this true God who has revealed himself in the God-man Jesus Christ, who has delivered the life that he has to give to us through the death and resurrection of that Christ. It is this true God, Father, Son, and Holy Spirit, that has from before the foundation of the world desired complete and total communion with us, his creatures, mankind, fallen as we are, who from before the foundation of the world planned and purposed to redeem this creation and us for himself, and accomplished that very thing, planned and purposed from before the foundation of the world, in Jesus, our crucified and risen Savior. I'm Todd Wilkin. Talk with you again tomorrow. 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

0: The first stanza of Up Through Endless Ranks of Angels, talking about the ascension of Jesus Christ into heaven. It is a story told by several of the gospel writers. It is an important day. Did you know that it was today? Did you know that the church today is celebrating the ascension of Jesus Christ into heaven? It's a pivotal moment for the church. It's something Jesus talked about a lot, especially the closer he got to the cross. And the church has confessed that Jesus is ascended to the right hand of the Father, seated at the right hand of the Father. Does that mean that Jesus is a long-distance Savior? Does that mean that the most you can do when you call upon Jesus in prayer or praise or song, or when you hear the preacher talk about Jesus, is imagine a far-off Savior seated somewhere so fantastically remote in the heavenly realms that you have to shout at the top of your lungs just to be heard? We're going to be talking about the ascension of Jesus Christ on this Ascension Day, live this Thursday, June the 2nd. I'm Todd Wilkin. This is Issues Etc. Dr. Ken Cherb joins us. You can join us as well. 1-877-623-6943. 877-623-MYIE. Send us an email right here in the studio, talkback@issuesetc.org. A tweet at issuesetc. Dr. Ken Cherb is pastor of Zion Lutheran Church in Moberly, Missouri, formerly served as a theology professor at Concordia University in Ann Arbor, Michigan, and as an assistant to the president of the Lutheran Church Missouri Synod. Ken, welcome back.
1: Hello there, Todd. Let's get all the bad puns out of the way right here at the start. You're going to ask me if I'm up for an Ascension Day interview, and I will say yes. Yes, I am. And yes, life does begin, exalted life, after 40 days after Jesus rose, he ascended into heaven. Okay, now that I've got that out of my system, you can go ahead and ask me whatever you want.
0: All right, I'm glad you got that out of your system. Is the ascension of Jesus good news or bad news for us?
1: Boy, the way you were painting it a moment ago, it would seem to be pretty bad news. And there may lie part of the answer to the question that I sometimes ask my people here in Moberly, Missouri. We're having church tonight in about 3 hours. In fact, we'll have our Ascension Day service. But who else is having a church service tonight? Who else finds anything really to celebrate in the Ascension? And if the Ascension basically is a spatial moving away of the body of Christ and of the man, Jesus Christ, who is the one mediator between God and men, from us here in this world, so that he's kind of retreating behind, as it were, a heavenly bureaucracy, and you can only have access to him through that bureaucracy, or if it's just a matter of his absence from the scene, then no, it would not be very good news at all, and that may be the reason why you don't find a whole lot of people holding Ascension Day services to celebrate. But in fact, and I hope what we'll be talking about here for the balance of this hour, Todd, is that the Ascension is very good news indeed. It is part and parcel of the gospel of Jesus Christ for our salvation.
0: Now, it is obviously spoken of by several gospel writers, but it's also spoken of, and those are the familiar stories, Jesus raises his hands in blessing. He is parted from them. He is taken up into heaven, then hidden from their view by a bright cloud. Angels attend his ascension and tell the disciples to do what he told them to go do and stop staring up in the sky. It's also spoken of
1: the end of Luke and the beginning of Acts. I mean, that's kind of the pivotal point. Luke begins Acts exactly on the note where he ended off the gospel.
0: It's also spoken of elsewhere in Scripture?
1: Yeah, you have references to it all over the epistles, as we shall see here. Jesus, even in the Gospel of John, talking to Mary Magdalene when she's given him that great big bear hug after she recognizes him not to be the gardener on Easter morning, as she originally thought, he ends up saying to her, stop holding on to me, for I have not yet gone up, I have not yet ascended, literally, to the Father. But go to my brothers and tell them, I am ascending to my Father and your Father, to my God and your God. And, of course, the longer ending, which is a little bit textually suspect of the Gospel of Mark, speaks of Jesus' ascension as well, right there at the very end. and also speaks of Christ and his continuing presence with his church. It says, the Lord was taken up to heaven and sat down at the right hand of God. They, the disciples, went out and preached everywhere, and the Lord worked with them and confirmed the word by miraculous signs that accompanied their preaching. So, yeah, you have the ascension really in a lot of places in the New Testament.
0: So is he gone or not?
1: It's better to think of the ascension as a change in the mode of the presence rather than thinking of Jesus as being gone. We were talking about Luke, who is the gospel writer who gives the most prominence to the ascension, both in the Gospel of Luke and Acts. Remember how he begins the book of Acts. In the first book, O Theophilus, I wrote of all the things that Jesus began to do and to teach. The implication now is that in this second book, he's writing about the things that Jesus is continuing to do and to teach. But it is still Jesus continuing to do and to teach them, now in a different way, through his church. The new normal for them was going to be that they weren't going to be able to just run up to him and ask him a question like they could for 3 years. He wasn't going to be present visibly, locally, in that sense. But his ending promise at the end of the book of Matthew is, I will be with you always, even to the end of the age. If Christ is not visibly present with his church anywhere after the ascension, he is invisibly present with his church everywhere. And that's why, after 40 days of kind of popping in and out and showing them himself and his wounds and such like that after the resurrection, so they would really know that he was alive, now he has to make a kind of a big scene here to suggest to them that they're not going to get used to, or that they shouldn't continue to be used to, seeing him on this local basis on a daily schedule. And so he ascends, and the angels appear and say, why are you staring up into heaven, you know, to the apostles? Even so, though, as the book of Acts unfolds, Jesus does appear on the scene, quite palpably so. There is, of course, the famous incident on the Damascus Road where he appears to Saul of Tarsus and says, Saul, Saul, why are you persecuting me? One of the most interesting ones, I think, is in Acts 23, where Paul is in jail in Jerusalem, basically just having been whisked away from the crowd that was probably going to kill him if they had been able to work their will on him.

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1: So Acts is the record of the ascended Lord continuing to do and teach through his church, and he's not absent. He is affirming the message of his grace, for example, on the first missionary journey when he lets Paul and Barnabas work miracles. So getting back to the point you were making at the top of the show here, Todd, Jesus is by no means an absentee Lord. He is very much on the scene and very much engaged with what his church is doing.
2: With just a couple minutes before we take a break here, Ken, there is one account. I don't know if you mentioned it. I can't remember. Kind of the heavenly view or the heavenward perspective of the ascension that we see there in Revelation chapter 5. Talk briefly about that with about 2 minutes before our break.
1: Yeah, I have a hunch we're going to have to spill this one over till after the break because this is just so huge. In a sense, what you have in Revelation 5 is a laying out of what is more briefly treated in Daniel 7, the appearance of the Son of Man before the Ancient of Days. Think of that chapter, Daniel 7, and here, Revelation 5, as being the kind of flip side, as it were, of the ascension. Christ in Acts 1 is ascending, and the cloud comes and hides him from the sight of the disciples. And now, sort of picture the scene, if we can even talk in these terms, in heaven. And here's what Revelation 5 shows us. There is this scroll that is sealed up with seven seals. It's in the right hand of God the Father, that hand with which he works good for his people. His right hand and his holy arm have gotten him the victory. The scroll has good news for God's people, but there is nobody in heaven or on earth or under the earth who is worthy to break open those seals and unroll that scroll and show the good that is going to come to God's people, except this Lamb who seems to have been slain. This is, of course, Christ. And notice, this is the God-man, Jesus Christ. He has taken up his power, he has begun to reign, but he's still that Lamb who once was slain, divine and human. And I guess that's where we need to pick this up on the other side of the break.
2: And we certainly will. More of the heavenly perspective of Christ's ascension in Revelation chapter 5 with Dr. Ken Sherb right after this.

0: Greetings from your friends at Zion Lutheran Church, Muskoda, Illinois, a proud supporter of Issues, etc. Zion Lutheran is a welcoming, family-friendly church that's firmly grounded on the unchanging truth of God's Word. 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Zion Lutheran is located at 101 South Railway in Muskoda, Illinois. 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
3: The beautiful shoreline, the calming sound of Lake Michigan, the glorious sunrise, the warm June afternoons. This is Wisconsin Lakeshore Luther Hostel on the campus of Concordia University, Wisconsin, June 11th through the 14th, 2011. The program? Dr. Paul L. Meyer, professor of history at Western Michigan University and frequent guest on Issues, etc. Hit the topic? The Crescent and the Cross. Islam and Christianity. Dr. Meyer will cover the historical background of Muhammad, the rise of Islam around the world, the beliefs and practices of this world religion, and what its future may hold. In addition, the four-day, three-night Luther Hostel includes interesting day trips to area attractions. For

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1: 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I'm Todd Wilkin, discussing the good news of Christ's ascension into heaven. Not bad news at all. Very, very good news on this Ascension Day, June the 2nd, Thursday afternoon. We're coming to you live. Dr. Ken Sherb is our guest. 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Where do we go next?
2: One of the elders identifies him to John, who's, of course, having this vision, saying, "You see, the Lion from the tribe of Judah, the root of David, has won the victory. He can open the scroll and its seven seals." Again, this is Christ being identified particularly with titles that pay attention to and call attention to his human lineage. He is from the tribe of Judah. He is a descendant of David. Well, he receives that scroll from the right hand of the one who sits on the throne. And when he takes that scroll, then everyone bows down. The four living creatures, the 24 elders, in other words, the whole population of heaven, the angelic beings, the human population of heaven who are there, all bow down before him and sing a new song. This is Christ now taking up his full reign, unencumbered, unmitigated, unlimited, exercising all the power that he has as the man who is also God. And they sing a new song saying, "You are worthy to take the scroll and open the seals on it, because you were slain. And with your blood you bought us from every tribe and language and people and nation to be God's own. You made them a kingdom and priests to our God." Notice, this is still talking about Christ, the man who is also God. He was slain. With his blood he bought them. This is very much uppermost, that this is Christ, according to his human nature, receiving all this glory and power. And in fact, that's how the hymn goes on in verse 12 of Revelation 5. "The Lamb who was slain is worthy to receive power and wealth and wisdom and strength and honor and glory and praise." Not unlike back in Revelation chapter 4, before the Lamb showed up here in chapter 5, God the Father, sitting on the throne, was said to be worthy to receive glory and honor and power because he created everything. Well, now here's the Lamb, the Redeemer, receiving glory and honor and all these things. He's the only one in whom the good future for God's people can be opened, because he is the one who shed his blood and bought them. And then it comes to a crescendo in the next verse, verse 13, almost the very end of Revelation 5. "I heard every creature in heaven and on earth and under the earth and on the sea and all that are in them saying, 'To him who sits on the throne,'" that is God the Father, "'and to the Lamb be praise and honor and glory and might forever and ever.'" Now, this is a remarkable passage, Todd, for at least two reasons. First of all, those cultists who would say that the Scriptures never ascribe the same kind of honor to God the Son as is ascribed to God the Father ought to look at this passage. "To him who sits on the throne and to the Lamb be the very same things, praise and honor and glory and might forever and ever." Jesus is receiving exactly the kind of adulation and praise that God the Father is receiving. And notice, he is again being talked about as that Lamb of God who was slain and who has taken away the sin of the world, Jesus, the man who is also God. So the ascension really is the beginning of Jesus' complete reign as the exalted king in heaven. And that's what you have being celebrated here in this vision in Revelation 5. In effect, it is the fulfillment of Jesus' request when he prayed in his high priestly prayer the night before he died. And now, Father, glorify me at your side with the glory I had with you before the world existed. Of course, before the world existed, and certainly before the incarnation, this was just Jesus, the eternal Logos, the Word, who always was, who was with God, who was God, who had this glory. But now it's Jesus, God and man, who is praying this prayer in John 17 and who has this glory given to him in Revelation 5.
1: Okay, you said before that for Jesus now to be ascended and seated at the right hand of God is for Jesus to enter upon, I think you said, the full exercise of his reign as the God-man. That is, according to both natures, he now rules the universe by virtue of his sacrifice for the sins of the world and his resurrection from the dead. So, back to something we started with. Why do so many churches find so little to celebrate in this?
2: Well, it kind of has to do with what they think of Jesus. It really does come down to that. If you think of Jesus, God and man, having a divine nature and a human nature, with the human nature as just sort of being a fifth wheel, a kind of along for the ride, but not really integral to the work of salvation, then you can look upon the ascension as a time to sort of put that human nature out to pasture. Or, in biblical terms, put it at the right hand of God, which some people take to be a specific location because they say a human body is going to be limited like that. If it's going to be a true human body, it can only be in one place at one time. So Christ is going to have to be in only one place at one time according to his human nature. And by the way, this works its way into Bible translations. Acts chapter 3, verse 21, which is part of one of Peter's sermons in the book of Acts, is sometimes erroneously translated to suggest that heaven must contain Christ until he comes again, that he is being sort of enclosed, as you could enclose a human body, certainly your body or mine, Todd, until the time when all things will be restored, as God said long ago by the mouth of his holy prophets. Actually, what the verse says is that heaven must receive Christ, or even better, that he's the one who's doing the receiving. He receives and takes possession of heaven. I say that's the better translation because, after all, we usually don't say that the throne receives the king. We say that the king receives the throne. Christ is the one who is receiving heaven here. But again, this all gets back to whether you think that the human nature of Christ can or cannot be in more than one place at one time, or whether the human nature of Christ can have any other divine power given to it by the divine nature within that one person of the God-man Redeemer.
1: So lay it out for us very simply, Ken. What does the Bible say about the human nature of Christ received in time? What does it say about what it received from his divine nature?
2: I like to start with a passage toward the end of the book of Matthew. It's familiar to everybody. Jesus says, "All power, all authority, if you want to be really accurate in the translation, has been given to me in heaven and on earth." And sometimes I'll ask kids in my catechism class, now, think about this passage. All authority has been given to me, Jesus says, in heaven and on earth. Is he speaking there according to his divine nature, or is he speaking according to his human nature? And very often they'll fall into the trap that I've laid for them. They'll immediately say, well, it's talking about all authority. It must be speaking of Jesus according to his divine nature. And then I ask them, well, no, if this is talking about Jesus according to his divine nature, when did the divine nature, that Word who always was with God and who was God, when did it have to be given anything? And was it ever given anything in heaven and on earth. No, this passage is talking about Christ according to his human nature. According to his human nature, he has this kind of authority. And this really is kind of, Todd, the other shoe falling from the incarnation of our Lord. The Word became flesh, John 1:14, and dwelt among us. And when the Word became flesh and dwelt among us, we beheld his glory, glory as of the only Son of the Father. People were already seeing in the human activities of Jesus, in the human body, literally, of Jesus, the glory of the only begotten Son of God who was from all eternity.
1: Let's take another break right there, Ken, and when we come back, I want to pick up this. The question still remains. He's giving us an excellent answer, but there's more to say about what it is Jesus received in time according to his human nature by its union, now permanent within the Trinity, with his divine nature. We're coming to you live this Thursday afternoon, June the 2nd. It's Ascension Day. We're talking about the Ascension of Christ. And we're giving away the children's arch book titled Jesus Returns to Heaven to the listener with the best question or comment on the Ascension of Christ. Give us a call, 1-877-623-6943. 1-877-623-MYIE. Send us an email with a question or comment here in the studio. 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Formerly served as a theology professor at Concordia University in Ann Arbor, Michigan, and as an assistant to the president of the Lutheran Church Missouri Synod.

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1: If I could, I'd just like to challenge any Lutheran pastors that are listening to consider becoming one of the congregations that supports Issues, Etc. 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But if you're being blessed by this, as I know you are, and if your congregation is being blessed by this, as I know that it is, I submit to bring it to the congregation to prayerfully consider supporting the outreach of Issues, Etc., not only here in the United States, but also around the world. 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
4: This is a special commentary from the Susan B. Anthony List, named for the suffragette who was proudly pro-life.
3: Earlier this year, the country wondered whether or not the federal government would be shut down. Congress and the president could not agree on a deal to fund the government for the remainder of the 2011 fiscal year. What kept the two sides apart? The funding of Planned Parenthood with taxpayer money. According to the New York Times, President Obama preferred to see the government shut down than have Planned Parenthood lose the huge government subsidy that allows it to abort over 300,000 unborn children a year. Obama got his way, but has shown his extreme pro-abortion position.
4: This is Marjorie Dannenfelser, president of the Susan B. Anthony List. 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
0: Welcome back to Issues, Etc. It's a new month, and we have a new Issues, Etc. book of the month. It is the Story Bible. Now, you've seen these. These used to be, well, on everybody's bookshelf. A Bible for children, a storybook Bible. This, most of them, over the years, kind of got watered down a lot. Not only in terms of the content, fewer and fewer of the real stories of the Bible told. And then the art became very cartoonish. Children, I think, began to wonder when looking at these Bibles, is this real or is this like Dora the Explorer? Well, Concordia Publishing House has issued the Story Bible, which has beautiful, well-done, realistic art, which at the very outset tells the children real stories, real people, real history, real Jesus, real salvation. So it has high-quality, realistic art, and it keeps the focus of this Story Bible exactly where any treatment like this of the Bible ought to be, on Jesus in his saving work for us, just like here on Issues, Etc. You can find out more about the Issues, Etc. book of the month for June. Go to our website and browse before you buy, issuesetc.org, or call and order the Story Bible from Concordia Publishing House for a kid that you know, 1-800-325-3040. 1-800-325-3040. Ken, we were talking about, well, the theologians would call it the communication of attributes, but you're putting it in much simpler terms about the relationship between Christ's divine and human nature now in his ascension. Pick up where you left off.
5: Christ receives in his human nature some of the qualities, all of the qualities, really, of the divine nature. So Christ is, as he says at the end of the book of Matthew, the one who has all authority in heaven and on earth. And Christ is the one, as he says a couple of verses later, who is present everywhere. Lo, I am with you always. He says that according to his human nature, not only according to his divine nature. Or you can go to St. Paul in the epistles reflecting on all this. He says in Colossians 2, verse 9, in him, in Christ, that is, in his body, dwells all the fullness of the deity. Or the older translation of the King James, in him dwells the fullness of the Godhead bodily. That's an astounding statement. The fullness of the Godhead is there bodily in Christ. So this is not just one characteristic of Jesus, like his omnipotence or his omniscience or something like that. This is the whole fullness of the Godhead. Now, the payoff of that for us is shown in a passage like 1 John 1, verse 7. The blood of Jesus, God's Son, washes us clean from every sin. This is similar, by the way, to a passage we saw in Revelation 5 that talks about the Lamb who was slain, who by his blood bought people for God. The blood of Jesus, the very human blood of Jesus, the man who is also God, is able to do something that really only God can do, washes us clean from every sin. Another passage is very interesting, very appropriate in this connection, because we're talking about Jesus ascending into heaven, sitting at the right hand of God, coming again, eventually, to judge the living and the dead, is John 5, verse 27. It says, the Father has given him, Christ, authority to execute judgment because he is a man's son. In other words, you can't get around the idea that this is being given to Christ according to his human nature. Yes, of course, from all eternity, the Word who was with God, who was God, had the authority to judge, just as he had all the other qualities and characteristics and attributes of God. But that attribute is also given to him now in this world because he is a man's son. So this man, Jesus, who is also God, can do what no mere human can do. He can execute judgment. He can give life, as he says in John 6. This is just all over the place in the Scriptures. So, coming back to the ascension, Todd, no wonder the ascended Lord Jesus, who has all things put under his very human feet, has been established as the head of everything, St. Paul writes in Ephesians 1, for the good of the church. And the church is completely filled by Christ, but then again, he fills everything in every way, and he does that not only according to his divine nature, but also according to his human nature. One of our great ascension hymns puts it this way: he has raised our human nature on the clouds to God's right hand. There we sit in heavenly places. There with him in glory stand. Jesus reigns, adored by angels. Man with God is on the throne. By our mighty Lord's ascension, we by faith behold our own. So you see, Todd, I really am up for an Ascension Day interview.
0: What does the ascension, we've talked about it consistently here in the course of our conversation, about it being good news for us. What does Christ's ascension do for us? You mentioned all of the heavenly hosts rejoicing in his ascension from the heavenly perspective. What about us?
5: Well, very much in every way, as St. Paul says, are we blessed by the ascension of Christ. For one thing, it just gives us this remarkable heavenly viewpoint. You don't have to be one of the saints in heaven to see how the ascension impacts upon you. Paul writes to the Ephesians and says, God also made us who were dead in sins alive with Christ, and in Christ Jesus, he has raised us with him and had us sit with him in heaven. In other words, from a certain point of view, it's as if our ascension with Christ has already occurred. Paul writes in the very same vein in that kind of twin book to Ephesians, namely Colossians, in chapter 3. He says, now if you were raised with Christ, be eager for the things that are above, where Christ is, sitting at the right hand of God. Keep your mind on things above, not on earthly things, for you have died, and your life is hidden with Christ in God. When Christ, your life, appears, then you too will appear with him in glory. Yes, our full glory is hidden. The full glory of our Christian life is hid with Christ in God. But nonetheless, this gives us a heavenly viewpoint like nothing else can. The one who sits on the throne, ruling over all things, is not just remote from us, in terms of space, as you were saying earlier, Todd. And he's not just remote from us in terms of his relationship with us. He is our brother. He is flesh of our flesh and bone of our bone. Now, that's really something to rejoice over.
0: What about, and here we have to go to 1 Corinthians 15 and elsewhere, where Christ in his ascension, and it's also described here, oh golly, I can't remember where it is, maybe 1 Peter, if I'm not mistaken, where Christ's ascension is also described as his triumph, or perhaps the beginning of his triumph, putting all things in subjection under his feet.
5: Yeah, of course, it goes back to Psalm 110. The Lord said to my Lord, sit at my right hand until I make your enemies your footstool. So, yes, Christ is now having this triumph over all of his enemies. They're all being made his footstool. I mean, the picture is that of an ancient conqueror king literally putting his foot on the head or on the neck of those whom he has now completely won over. So the enemies of Christ lie vanquished, and he is reigning over all. By the way, it is the ascended Christ, the conquering Christ, who, according to Ephesians 4, gives gifts then to his church. He gives apostles, prophets, evangelists, pastors, and teachers. In other words, the gifts of people in order to do that work of ministry and build up the body of Christ. And it's really interesting that Paul talks about this gift-giving as coming specifically from the ascended Lord. And you can kind of see the sense in that, Todd, because when you and I proclaim the gospel as pastors, we do this on the basis of what Jesus has done, the work that he has finished, and the authorization that he has now given to his church and to his pastors as spokesmen, and how when that occurs, the devil is bound. The devil can say nothing against that. He is bound to the extent that people hear and believe in the gospel of salvation.
0: With about 30 seconds here, talk about his intercession before the Father, another matter that Scripture attaches to his ascension.
5: Yeah, St. Paul says in Romans, who will accuse those whom God has chosen? It is God who justifies. Who will condemn? It is Christ who died, and more than that, he rose. He is at the right hand of God, and he prays for us. When Christ prays for us at the right hand of God, he is, again, our high priest, continuing to be our high priest, continuing to plead the blood that he himself shed and point to it and say to God the Father, remember what I did. Remember your putting aside your anger over sin. Remember your forgiveness. We have an advocate with the Father, Jesus Christ the righteous, and he is the propitiation for our sins, and not for ours only, but for the sins of the whole world.
0: All right, we'll take a break. We'll have 10 more minutes on the Ascension, on this Ascension Day with Dr. Ken Sherb. Still time for you to win the children's arch book, Jesus Returns to Heaven. Call, email, tweet during this break, 1-877-623-6943 with a question or comment on the Ascension of Christ, 1-877-623-6943. 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
0: In 1521, at the Diet of Worms, Martin Luther was asked to recant his writings. Luther responded, "Unless I am convinced from the sacred scriptures that I am in error, I cannot and will not recant. Here I stand. I cannot do otherwise. God help me. Amen." Will you stand with us as we proclaim these Reformation truths in the 21st century? 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Just look for the picture of Martin Luther posting the 95 Theses. 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

0: The final stanza of the Ascension hymn, a hymn of glory, let us sing. We're talking about the Ascension of Jesus on this Ascension Day, live Thursday, June the 2nd. Dr. Ken Sherb is our guest for another 10 minutes. You can send us an email with questions or comments right here in the studio, talkback@issuesetc.org, tweet at issuesetc, or just give us a call, 1-877-623-6943. Ken, something else I wanted to discuss, and that has to do with His ascension takes place together with a promise, and this is Luke's gospel again, of his return. The promise is he will return again in the same way that you have seen him go. What should we know there?
1: He will come again, kind of coming down instead of going up, as it was at the ascension, and people will be able to see him and see him with their own eyes of their body. And he will come in great power and might, as the other scriptures say, and every eye will behold him. The prophet Zechariah says, even those who have pierced him. So, yeah, the Christ who is the Lamb who once was slain, the man who is also God, who still, after his resurrection, bears in his body the tokens of that crucifixion, the marks in his hands and in his side. He's going to come again in glory to judge the living and the dead, and he has, as we noted before from John 5, that authority to execute judgment as man and as well as God.
0: Now, that means no, as Harold Camping has recently claimed, no spiritual return, no secret return, no private, personal return. That means open, public, and no doubt in anyone's mind, this is it.
1: Exactly. It means all of those things, and you're quite right. Anybody who kind of talks about a secret return for Christ to rapture people or something like that really has not yet reckoned with what the angels said to the apostles there in Acts chapter 1.
0: When Christ ascends, you've made it quite clear that he has changed his mode of presence among us. He has not withdrawn his presence from us. And many people will say, oh, that's a nice way of thinking about it, Ken. That kind of casts a nicer light on this whole ascension thing, because I was kind of depressed by the fact that Jesus has gone away, and every Sunday it's kind of like, come home, Snoopy. We're just waiting for him to return. But what they're conceiving of here is a mere spiritual presence. A presence that is kind of in my mind, in my conception. Maybe I'll feel it in my gut at times. Is there more to Christ's presence in his church than just that?
1: Oh, absolutely there is. You know, Jesus says, where two or three are gathered together in my name, there I am in the midst of them. And he's not talking about just one portion of him. You know, it's not like I'll be there as God, but as man, well, my human body and my human nature is still going to be somewhere off in heaven at the right hand of God, stuck there until the second coming. No, when you put down Christ for me, you have to put him down as both God and man. And that's kind of the bottom line in all this, Todd. If Christ can be separated, if you can separate God from this man, Jesus Christ, and sort of start to approach him or think of him apart from his human nature, then we're back into dealing with the hidden things of God, which should only humble and terrify us and send us running the other way. Jesus is quite clear when he says to the disciples, he who has seen me, what I've done in my body, in my works among you, has seen the Father. And probably there's no better cherry to put on the whole thing than the Lord's Supper, which is another reason, by the way, why we're not only having church tonight at Zion Lutheran Church in Moberly, but we're having a communion service at Zion Moberly.
0: Okay, let's put a fine point on this, Ken, because this is very important. Christ, who sits at the right hand of God, who is seated at the right hand of God as we confess, according to both natures, is also present, according to his promise there, in his body and blood on the altar. Is that what you're saying?
1: Yeah, absolutely. And it will not do to say, oh, he's just spiritually present according to his divine nature. No, he says, this is my body when he institutes the sacrament. He's standing or sitting in one place, but he's also putting it into their mouths and saying, you're receiving it there too. The fact is, the human body of Christ, the human nature of Christ, having received divine attributes from the divine nature in that one person, is able to be present more than one place at one time. And so, yes, he most certainly can be present here on the altar at Zion Lutheran Church in Moberly and in the mouths of the communicants here and in the mouths of countless other communicants in countless other places at the same time. You know, it was years ago that when the first Russian space shot occurred, the communist cosmonaut was quoted as saying, well, this is proof positive of our atheistic philosophy in the communist world. I'm out here in space and I don't see any God. Well, who really thought that you were going to see God out there? Who thought that heaven was really a kind of a place like that, spatial in nature? Remember, this is the same Jesus who, during his 3-year ministry, when people took up stones to stone him, he simply walked right through their midst. He was able to walk on water. Nobody questions whether this was keeping his human nature intact. Of course he was still Jesus, God and man, when he was, with his human body, walking on water or passing right through their midst. Well, it also keeps Christ's human nature intact when he, in a way that only he understands, is saying, take, eat, this is my body given for you. This is my blood of the New Testament shed for you.
0: Ken, with about 30 seconds here, to understand what it is the Bible really presents to us in the ascension of Christ should change the way we worship, the way we pray, the way we think about him altogether, shouldn't it? And if so, how so? With about 30 seconds.
1: Well, there is nothing in my life that is more important or more profound than the victory that Christ won as the God-man, as the Lamb who once was slain but now is standing there in heaven and beginning his reign. There's no thought I have that is any deeper, no aspiration that I have that is any higher, no accomplishment that I can get involved in that's any greater than what he did. And that scene in heaven in Revelation 5, the flip side, as it were, of the ascension account, holds the key to bringing all of that home. As you might have guessed, that's the text for my sermon tonight. I'm going to be preaching on that.
0: Dr. Ken Sherb is pastor of Zion Lutheran Church in Moberly, Missouri, formerly served as a theology professor at Concordia University in Ann Arbor, Michigan, and as an assistant to the president of the Lutheran Church Missouri Synod. Ken, thank you very much.
1: Hey, I'm up for it, Todd.
0: And thanks to Pastor Paul Rosberg in Zion Lutheran Church in Douglas, Wyoming, part of the Issues Etc. 300. 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Tomorrow on Issues Etc., we'll discuss young adults and the church. Drew Dick of Leadership Journal will be our guest. Also tomorrow, we'll play Issues Etc. soundbite of the week, because tomorrow is Friday. But today is the Ascension, and it is but one day in a long church year, but it is a pivotal day in the life of the church and a pivotal day in the whole plan of God's salvation. Everything brought to fruition. Jesus says it this way to his disciples as he prepares to ascend, all authority in heaven on earth has been given to me. And how would he use that authority? To conquer his enemies with worldly might? To cow us all into subjection with his word of command? To make us serve him, grovel before him, to make us do things for him? No, none of that. The authority that he has received, that he will take up in his ascension at the right hand of the Father, where he rules, even now, all things, according to both his natures, divine and human. That authority he uses to forgive sins. You say, what's Jesus doing right now? He's doing what he's promised he would do. Because of the blood he shed for us at the cross, he is granting us mercy and forgiveness. That's how he uses his divine and all-encompassing authority for you and for me, to forgive you and to forgive me all our sins. I'm Todd Wilkin. Talk with you again tomorrow. Thanks for listening to Issues Etc.
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0: I think it's one of the most fascinating resurrection accounts of the four Gospels. Matthew tells us something that we don't get elsewhere. The resurrection occurs when an angel descends from heaven. He rolls away the stone. He sits on it, revealing an empty tomb. Jesus has risen. And then Jesus himself appears to these women, fleeing the tomb to tell the disciples that Christ has overcome death. Greetings and welcome to Issues Etc. on this Easter Monday. It's April the 9th. I'm Todd Wilkin. Thanks for tuning us in. Dr. Jeff Gibbs joins us to talk about the resurrection of Christ according to Matthew's Gospel here in the first hour. In the second hour, we'll study the Easter hymn, I Know That My Redeemer Lives, with Dr. Ken Sherb. Dr. Jeff Gibbs is professor of New Testament at Concordia Seminary in St. Louis, and he's author of the two-volume Concordia Commentary on Matthew. Dr. Gibbs, welcome back to Issues Etc.
1: Todd, thank you. It's good to be here.
0: All of the gospel writers, Matthew, Mark, Luke, and John, all tell the same story in really very different ways when it comes to the resurrection account.
1: Now, yes, they do.
0: In the case of Matthew, what is Matthew saying? I mean, he's always trying to say something. What is he saying in telling the story of Jesus' resurrection the way he is?
1: Mm-hmm. Well, that's a good question, Todd. As you say, the gospel writers all have the same fundamental message, that is, death has been overturned by the Son of God, and then we are left to spend the rest of our lives believing and rejoicing in what that means. But I think maybe there are two things, one very large and, in a sense, one smaller and more focused, two contributions that Matthew's account makes. And I heard you allude to some of them in the introduction to our conversation. That is, to use somewhat of a technical term, Matthew's account is very apocalyptic and eschatological. That is, just as when Christ dies in Matthew 27, all heck breaks loose, right? You have earthquakes and darkness, but Matthew alone tells us that this mysterious thing that some dead believers were actually raised from the dead when Jesus dies. And about this, of course, we know absolutely nothing other than what Matthew gives us. But the point is, this is eschatological. That is to say, it partakes of the eschaton, which is the last day. So as hard as it is for us to grasp this, that final judgment day in which God puts all things right and casts every enemy under his feet, that day happened on Good Friday in Jesus, to Jesus, and through Jesus for us. And the same thing is true of Easter. That is, there's an earthquake, the angel descends, and the dead guards are the only dead people there. So Matthew gives us a bit of an extra emphasis that final day of resurrection, when God puts all things right, has already started. It's happened to Jesus, and again, because it's happened to Jesus, it's for us. So that's the big picture thing. The small detail that I also like is that there's an emphasis upon the reliability of Jesus' own words. So if you look at what the angel says, verse 6 of Matthew 28, he is not here, he was raised, for he was raised just as he said. And then the angel tells them to go to Galilee. Behold, I have said this to you. And so there's a nice emphasis upon the reliability of Jesus' words, which have now come true just as he said. So that at least are two, one big picture thing and one kind of smaller detail that Matthew gives us.
0: Speaking of those details, tell me if there's something to this, because the account begins in the 28th chapter of Matthew, there in the first verse, and in English it doesn't exactly come across. There are two mentions of the Sabbath there. In the original language, mm-hmm. he actually indicates the first day of the week by saying it's after the Sabbath.
1: Right.
0: But he says that this has taken place after the Sabbath. Is there something to that reference to the Sabbath in Matthew's Gospel here?
1: Well, that's a good question. I'm not sure I would make too much of it. I have heard some people argue that the Sabbath is the end of the week. Now it's a new week. And then they want to expand that idea that, almost as if that reference indicates a kind of a new creation, you know, remembering the first creation was completed and God rested, and now God is doing a new thing. I'm certainly sympathetic to that theology, and I think it's true. I'm not sure that Matthew drags all of that along with that one reference to the Sabbath. But what's really interesting about the accounts, Todd, all four of them, is that they're very spare in terms of the interpretation that's given. You know, none of the gospel writers says Jesus rose from the dead, and this means that Christians will rise on the last day, or Jesus rose from the dead, and this means that God's promises to renew the creation have now begun. You know, none of them says anything like that. They just tell the story, you know, and they almost in a sense, they leave it to the epistles, you know, to flesh out and to explicitly talk about, okay, what does this mean? What difference does this make now and in the future? So
0: it's a little difficult to tell who's where when things happen. Now, now after the Sabbath, toward the dawn of the first day of the week, Mary Magdalene and the other Mary, I like that reference there.
1: They went
0: to the tomb, and then, and behold, there was a great earthquake, for the angel of the Lord descended from heaven. Are they there to witness this, or is he flashing back?
1: This is very chaotic. You're right, and it's very hard to tell. So, you know, do we envision the two Marys? And of course, Mark tells us that other women were there as well. Do they see the angel? Do they watch the guards fall to the ground like dead people? It's just not clear. I tend to think it's a flashback, and that, you know, the women stumble upon the situation, you know, after the angel is there, and of course they see the angel and he speaks to them. But yeah, I like very much the fact that it is hard to tell, even within Matthew's account, where everybody is standing when. But I also like the fact that although it can be done, it's hard to harmonize the accounts. You know, you've tried that as well, I know. We just aren't given all those kinds of details that would, you know, make that an easy task. But I'd like to think that the most important event in all of history would be a little chaotic and a little bit hard for us to figure out, and that I'm just fine with that. So,
0: what we don't get is, in this account, kind of generally speaking, is the angel descending, rolling away the stone, and there's Jesus kind of standing ready to emerge from the tomb, as we often see in art. Yep. I mean, it's well-intended art about the resurrection, Jesus kind of popping out of the grave.
1: Right.
0: But we don't
1: right.
0: see that here.
1: No, the stone is rolled away to reveal that Jesus isn't there. Yeah, Christ is not limited at this point by space and time the way we are in our physicality. His physicality is so powerful that it sort of transcends ours. It's not less than ours, it's more. So yeah, you're right. There is this, I think it's the Gospel of Peter that was written in the second or third century that actually depicts angels sort of carrying Jesus out of the tomb, you know, as a, you know, later legendary something that someone made up. But no, you're quite right. The well-meaning artwork. In fact, I saw a piece of art, I think it was on Facebook or someplace, someone had posted it on their page, and they were, you know, just praising the beauty and the wonder of this piece of art, and it was inaccurate because it showed exactly what you described. The angel rolled away the stone, and there's Jesus standing in the tomb. He's gone. He's already, and that brings up an interesting question, the answer to which doesn't really matter. But if Christ has risen on the third day, as you know, that begins, you know, at sundown on Saturday, and this is now Sunday morning. So if there is an answer to the question, at what moment does Christ actually overcome death? And the answer is, we don't know. It could have been during the night on Saturday. It could have been, you know, very close up, as we might say, to the events that announce it, the angel and the rolling away of the stone and so forth. But again, those questions are not invalid, but we're simply not given the answers.
0: Well, not to discount his appearances, because, you know, all but Mark really do put an emphasis on his appearance here, risen from the dead.
1: Absolutely.
0: Is there something with about a minute here before our break in the fact that what you mentioned first, that we're kind of left to simply hang on what Jesus had already said about his resurrection a minute before we break.
1: Right. Well, that's one of the functions of Easter, is that it simply takes it takes us back to Jesus' ministry that was so unexpected and so not the way people thought it would be. And when we take it seriously, it's so not the way we normally think about God and his work. And Easter simply puts the stamp of approval. It does much more than that, but it puts the stamp of approval on everything that Jesus had claimed and said and did in his entire ministry.
0: Dr. Jeff Gibbs is our guest on this Easter Monday. It's April the 9th. I'm Todd Wilkin. This is Issues Etc. We're talking about the resurrection of Christ according to Matthew's Gospel. Dr. Gibbs is professor of New Testament at Concordia Seminary in St. Louis. He's author of the two-volume Concordia Commentary on Matthew. When we come back, again, a little detail. But when the angel has rolled away the stone, he sits down on it. Now, I work from a seated position, but I think most people in first century Palestine were on their feet when they were working. Is there something about him sitting down there? Job over, it's finished, everything's accomplished. We'll find out after this.

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1: Welcome back to Issues Etc. I'm Todd Wilkin. It's Easter Monday, April the 9th. We're talking with Dr. Jeff Gibbs about the resurrection of Christ according to Matthew's Gospel. 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
1: Two says, and look or behold, there was a great earthquake, for an angel of the Lord came down from heaven, and he approached and rolled away the stone. Now, if you back up to chapter 27, verse 60, talking about, you know, Joseph of Arimathea's loving deed, where he put Jesus' corpse, he put it, literally, in his new tomb, and he rolled up a great stone to the door of the tomb, and he went away. And as you know, Todd, Greek has lots of verbs where you have a basic verb, and then you put a preposition or a little word on the front. And in chapter 27, verse 60, it's toward rolled, and in 28, verse 2, it's away rolled. So it's like Joseph was well-meaning, and he, no doubt he thought the stone was going to stay there. But I like the contrast there, that Joseph rolls the stone up and the angel rolls the stone away. And I'm not quite sure, you know, he sat upon it. Certainly sounds like a sort of a triumphant, so there kind of note. As you said, you know, sort of dusting off his hands and saying, now this is available for all the world to see. Again, he's not letting Jesus out, but he's revealing that God has acted now in raising his son from the dead. And there can be, God is not ashamed to give physical proof, as also the appearances of Jesus will give physical, literally tangible proof of what God has now done.
0: We should note, shouldn't we, that this is a tomb that has been sealed in some sense. I don't know what that means. You'll have to explain it. And the guard has been set. For what reason?
1: Well, as you know, the enemies of Jesus, in some ways, are paying more attention to his teaching than his own disciples. Again, this is a unique detail that only Matthew gives us at the end of 27, where it happens to be Pharisees who had spent, you know, probably more time listening to Jesus than the chief priests and Sadducees, because they're scattered around the land and they're his chief opponents up north in Galilee, right? So they've heard and picked up this message that Jesus has predicted that after 3 days he'll rise from the dead. They have no idea what this means, and of course they don't believe it. But in order to head off any, as if the disciples would be brave enough to do this, but any attempt by the disciples to pretend that Jesus had been raised from the dead, they go to Pilate, as you know, and they request a guard. It's a little unclear as to whether or not it's a temple guard, that is to say Jewish troops. I rather tend to think it's Roman soldiers, per se, Roman mercenaries. But they place some sort of a seal. I don't know if we know enough to be specific about what it is, but it has the authority of the Roman governor on it that says, you know, stay out. It's like yellow tape that the police put around an emergency, a crime scene, right? Don't go in here. You go in here, you get into trouble. And so all the best that Jesus' opponents can do is simply not even close to being good enough. And the angel just sort of brushes them aside, and his appearance, which Matthew describes for us briefly, is so overwhelming that the guards simply faint, and again, ironically, they become like dead people. They're the only dead people around.
0: Is that on purpose? Because in all of the, we talked earlier about the artistic depictions of the resurrection, we got Jesus in there, we might have a few angels in there, a scattering of women. I don't think, except in some of the more ancient ones, you see guards lying on the ground like dead.
1: Right. Right, and this is part of the chaos of the scene, is we don't know how long the guards were there. You know, in verse 8, we get the women departing the tomb, and then in verse 11, you know, as they were going, which refers to the women, look, some of the guard went. So are they on the ground, terrified

0: unconscious and just waiting for the women to leave, and presumably the angel disappears, and then they get up. Again, it's a very disorganized scene, and we just don't know the precise sequence and sort of spatial relationships.
1: Does Matthew want us to see this scene in the mind's eye, as you've said before, as the guards are as though dead, but Jesus is most certainly alive?
0: I think that's an irony. Yes, indeed, and that's what you know. That's what the angel says. See, you are seeking Jesus. I know that you are seeking Jesus who has been crucified. He is not here, for he was raised, or he rose just as he said. And then there's a little touch here. The angel says, come look at the place where he, and the English translations typically say where he lay or something like that. But as you know, Todd, and as our pastors and others who have studied Greek know, this is not an aorist verb, it's an imperfect. And so I actually like to translate it where he used to lie. He was there before, but he's not there anymore. So
1: the whole emphasis here in the angel's words, especially to the women, is that this crucified thing, and he still is the one who was crucified.
0: Yes, yes.
1: But the dead part is over.
0: Yes, and permanently over. See, this is something, it's a little bit obvious, but sometimes I find that Christians haven't really grappled with, A, the, in a sense, the simple fact, but and then, B, the implications of the fact. That is, there were other people in the history of the world who were physically alive and who died. They really did die. Lazarus, of course, comes to mind. In the Old Testament, we have several miracles like this. And then God's power, we would say, revived them from death or revivified them. But the life to which they came back is the same mortal existence, so that all those people, in a sense, well, not in a sense, they actually died twice. See, so they died, and then God in mercy brought them back to life, restored them to their families, to the community, and so forth. But then at some point in time, they simply got old and died, just like all the people that Jesus healed in his ministry got sick again and died. See? But with Christ, and the epistles here are the ones who are the sources that make this absolutely clear. When Jesus is raised from the dead, he has permanently undone death. And then that invites the question, well, why is that so important? And then that invites the question, what implications does that have for our world and for our future and for our life right now? So Jesus, as Paul says in Romans 6, he died once, but death no longer has mastery over him. It still does, actually. Death still does have mastery over me and over you. And unless Christ returns quickly, you know, we will die. And we'll die because we're sinners. And death, which won't separate us from Christ, will nevertheless separate us from ourselves and from our loved ones. But God is not content for that to be the case. He will act to undo death just because he did it in the person of his son.
1: These women, at least some of them, are they among the same women who witnessed the dead Jesus? And they're the word, like you said before, is corpse. The dead,
0: yes.
1: Jesus placed in the tomb by Joseph of Arimathea. Had they witnessed the burial too?
0: Yes, yes, Matthew is, I think all the evangelists do this to a greater or lesser extent, but again, if you back up to chapter 27, verse 61, you get the same, precisely the same phrasing, Mary the Magdalene and, as you pointed out, the other Mary. So they're sitting, watching, verse 61, while Joseph has placed Jesus' corpse into his own tomb. And so they know the place, and so there's this powerful, beautiful contrast, and again, all against all their expectations. People in the ancient world know that death is a one-way street, right? And the Romans are very good at killing people. So the women, none of the people who came to the tomb early on the first Easter morning expected to find anything other than a sealed tomb. In the other Gospels, as you know, the question arises from the women, well, how are we going to finish anointing the body because this stone is too big? See, nobody expects anything to have changed.
1: Dr. Jeff Gibbs is our guest. We're talking about the resurrection of Christ according to Matthew's Gospel. I'm Todd Wilkin. This is Issues Etc. We're coming to you on this Easter Monday, April the 9th. When we come back, he says, now go, and you'll find Jesus in Galilee. Well, of course, we know from the rest of the verses, Jesus finds them before they even get a few steps away from the tomb. We'll talk about that after this.

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0: First, I would like to say thank you very much for your program. 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Thank you very much for this great resource.
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2: Former President Jimmy Carter recently made news when he urged the Democrat Party to moderate its position on abortion. Currently, it supports unrestricted abortion throughout pregnancy, including tax funding. President Carter's comments were surprising yet welcome. They're surprising because as governor of Georgia and president, he personally opposed abortion but still supported it. I vividly recall demonstrating against Mr. Carter during his presidential campaign. The big toothy grin he's known for noticeably disappeared when he saw the big banner we had unfurled at his campaign stop. President Carter told the media, except for rare exceptions, "I never have approved of any abortions." He's always talked out of both sides of his mouth on abortion, but this time I hope he's sincere.
1: Check out Life Issues on Facebook and stay more informed than you've ever been.
3: 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Zion Lutheran, Muscoda, Illinois. 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Redeemer Lutheran, Seymour, Indiana. Zion Lutheran, East Moline, Illinois. 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Welcome back. We're talking about the resurrection of Christ according to Matthew's Gospel. I'm Todd Wilkin. This is Issues Etc. Dr. Jeff Gibbs is our guest. He's professor of New Testament at Concordia Seminary in St. Louis. 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The address again, LPR Box 912, Collinsville, Illinois 62234. Now, when you donate, please let us know if you want these sermons sent to you in a downloadable format or on a CD. Thanks for listening, and thanks for keeping us in mind during the Easter season. Dr. Gibbs, the emphasis here is on Galilee. Go tell the disciples, but tell them he's risen from the dead and he's going before you into Galilee. And the emphasis is also found in the other gospel accounts, too. What's that about?
4: Well, in a way, it's the same for all of the Gospels, but Matthew has a special emphasis. If one were to flip back to the end of chapter 4, or not quite the end, but verses 12 through 16, that's kind of the end of, at least what many think, including I, the end of the first section that sort of introduces Jesus, lets us know a lot about what he's going to be about, who he is, the Son of God, and so forth, the Messiah. And then at the end of that section, Jesus, after he's baptized, after his temptation, he goes north to Galilee, and Matthew tells us this is to fulfill the prophecy of Isaiah 8 and 9. That is, the people sitting in darkness will see a great light, Galilee of the Gentiles, Galilee of the nations. And it's in that unexpected place, not Jerusalem, see, it's in that unexpected northern place that Jesus' ministry of bringing light into darkness begins. Well, now that his work is completed and death is overcome, there's more light coming, if I could say it that way. And of course, obviously, Matthew gives us the meeting that Jesus has with the 11 in Galilee, and then what we normally refer to as the Great Commission. So, it's the place where Jesus' ministry publicly really gets underway, and now having completed, he meets his disciples in that same place on a mountain, and he says, okay, now I have all authority, and I'm giving it to you, and I will be with you as you make disciples of all nations. So the mission will go on. It's still the mission of Christ. It's his authority. It's his promise. Lo, I am with you always, even to the end of the age, right? But now his disciples will be gathered again. They will be empowered with the Holy Spirit, and they'll continue the ministry that Jesus has now, in that important sense, completed.
3: So, I guess here the chronology is a little confusing post-resurrection. It's not mm-hmm. that the angel or even Jesus in the subsequent verses is saying, well, you know, you're not going to get to see me until you get to Galilee. That's not
4: correct.
3: The emphasis. But something's going to happen in Galilee that's very important, and you need to go up there and meet me there.
4: Exactly. Yeah, and you're right. When you compare all of the accounts, you have to make sure that you get them in the right place and right order. For instance, I've actually heard people say that Jesus gives the Great Commission before he ascends into heaven. Well, actually, that's not right, because the Great Commission is in Galilee, and his ascension is in, just outside of Jerusalem, 40 days later, right? So again, Galilee isn't that far. You know, it's about 80 miles, 90 miles, depending on where you're going. So it takes a couple of days to get there, and people are generally in better shape back then than we are. So there is a fair amount of up and down, north and south, going on here. But again, Matthew does not give us the ascension. He gives us the Great Commission. And, of course, Luke agrees with this because Jesus says, you will be my witnesses, and then the expansion, right? Jerusalem, Judea, Samaria, and to the end of the world, right? So each of the gospel writers does it, in a sense, in his own way. But Matthew's way is to say something like this: having risen from the dead now, with all authority in heaven and earth, Jesus' work and his good news will continue to go out through, again, beginning with the apostles, through the new Israel that he is sending out into the world.
3: They leave the tomb quickly with the intent of running to see the disciples, filled with fear and great joy. And behold, this is verse 9, and behold, Jesus met them and said to them, greetings. And they came up and took hold of his feet and worshipped him. Then Jesus said to them, and this is what they've just heard from the angel, don't be afraid. Go tell my brothers to go to Galilee. There they will see me. But he does appear there to them, doesn't he?
4: Right. And this is unique to Matthew. Each one of the four Gospels has material in common with the others, and also things that are unique. And verse 9 is, I sometimes refer to the first part of it as the greatest hello in all of history. Because as you were reading, you know, and it's fine, Jesus greeted them and said, greetings. But it's odd because it's just the normal way to say hello to someone, you know. But this is the greatest hello in all of history. And I rather really like the detail. Matthew alone gives us this, that the women approached and they grabbed his feet and they worshipped him. And there's a very prolific scholar who actually studied this detail. He was curious, as to what Christian writers throughout history had made of this detail. Why would the women grab the feet of Jesus? And why? What does Matthew want us to learn by this little detail? He surveyed writers throughout the centuries, it probably means more than one thing. It probably means humility and, of course, worship, because Matthew then tells us that they worshipped him. But, and I think you'll like this, Todd, consistently in both the ancient world and the modern world, ghosts don't have feet. And, of course, you're a little younger than I am, but you think of Ghostbusters right away, right?
3: Oh, yeah. Yeah.
4: See? So specters, phantasms, see? They float. They're figures. They can be human-like figures, but they don't have real feet. And so this one scholar, his name is Dale Allison. He's a very prolific writer and kind of an eclectic guy. But he actually argues, and this is the way the early church interpreted it most often. That is to say, the fact that Jesus has feet proves, is evidence, that it's really him. It's really his body. It's kind of like when in Luke, Jesus says, I'm not a phantasm. Give me some fish, right? Ghosts don't eat fish. So I just love this detail. And I've actually proposed I should maybe write to some synodical official, Todd. I'd like to have a new Easter greeting, you know, the standard one, you know, Christ has risen, he has risen indeed. I'd like the greeting to be changed to Christ has feet. And then the congregation could respond, he has feet indeed. And here's another funny kind of reverse kicker to this. There are actually Gnostic documents from the 2nd and 3rd century that make the point that their Jesus, the Gnostic Jesus, doesn't leave footprints. Because the Gnostics, they don't like bodies. They don't like the physical world, right? And so their Jesus, that they make up, of course, their Jesus doesn't leave footprints. Well, guess what? Our Jesus actually has real feet. And I think that's a very beautiful and wonderful detail that Matthew gives us.
3: Both the angel and now the risen Christ himself say to these women, do not be afraid. What right. should we note there with just a minute or so before we go to our next break?
4: That when God intervenes in the world, it scares people. And that God's work is not superficial. It's not cheerful. It is literally overwhelming. And in the presence of God's direct action, the only proper human response is to be afraid. What's going on here? What is God doing? And yet this is such a word of comfort. And of course, Jesus says it repeatedly in the Gospels. Don't be afraid. In fact, it could, again, a small Greek point, be rendered, stop being afraid. You're afraid now, but you don't have to be afraid anymore because of who I am, Jesus says, and what has now been accomplished.
3: He calls the disciples my brothers. We got about a minute. What's there?
4: They're the first ones who are going to carry the message of the gospel. So all Christians, of course, are Jesus' true family, Matthew 12, right? But the brothers of Jesus will be the first ones to begin in the name of the risen Christ to carry the gospel, and then others in their train, and together as his body, the whole church.
3: Dr. Jeff Gibbs is our guest. It's Easter Monday, April the 9th. I'm Todd Wilkin. This is Issues, Etc. And we're talking for the next 10 minutes about the resurrection of Christ according to Matthew's gospel. Now begins, in verse 11, the cover-up. The attempt to explain away what no one can explain away, a story that persists to this day. We'll talk about the stolen body theory that goes all the way back to Jesus' opponents trying to make sense of his resurrection after this.

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1: 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Here at Apostles, we glory in the one who on the cross was lifted up for the sins of the world.
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4: 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Book of the Month for April is something that I think will resonate nicely with our listeners. Our listeners always express great interest in history, but in church history in particular. And this book that we've made, the Issues Etc. Book of the Month for April, is kind of unique as a church history. It has all the same history. None of the facts have been changed. But it not only starts with the era of the apostles, as it should, it goes all the way to the present day. And that's what makes it unique. It doesn't stop at some point and say, well, you're going to have to figure out the rest for yourself. It's a church history going from the era of the apostles to the present day. It's called The Church from Age to Age, a history from Galilee to global Christianity, fitting very nicely with our Galilee and of the Gentiles theme that we've heard from Dr. Gibbs here. You can find out more about this great church history, The Church from Age to Age, from Concordia Publishing House. Browse before you buy at our website, issuesetc.org, or give Concordia Publishing House a call and ask for The Church from Age to Age, a history from Galilee to global Christianity. 1-800-325-3040, 1-800-325-3040. Dr. Gibbs, the cover-up, I think Matthew alone gives us the details of the alternate story that is cooked up by the chief priests and the elders. What does he tell us?
5: Well, again, no one can deny the emptiness of the tomb. I mean, that in itself is of some significance, that we have no evidence from any source, friendly or hostile to the early Christians, that, the body is still in there and we can show you where it is. It's simply, in a way, a sort of a brute historical fact. So then this shows us, we might not be too harsh on the religious leaders, although their unbelief does seem sort of stunning. When the soldiers come, and probably not fully understanding everything at all, they tell what they saw with the angel and all that incredible stuff. The religious leaders to whom they come ask them to keep it to themselves and to spread the story that it was actually disciples who came and somehow overpowered the guard and stole the body. So, and then Matthew tells us that this account, this claim, is known even in his own day, which we're not precisely sure when Matthew is writing, but I would put it sometime probably in the mid to late 50s, so maybe 15, 20, 25 years later. But it's of some interest, and it's really significant. It shows us that Easter is not an idea. It's not a wishful thought. It's actually an event. There's an empty tomb, and then there are appearances of the risen Jesus to many disciples. Of course, Paul in 1 Corinthians 15 gives us the most extensive list of those appearances. Easter shows that God cares about this world, and he does his work in this world, and this world belongs to him, and he intends to completely take it back.
4: Now, you mentioned in passing earlier in our conversation that you think these are Roman guards. I take it that's because they're concerned about the governor, namely Pilate, hearing about their falling asleep on the job.
5: Exactly. Yeah, I think that's evidence to that effect. The difficulty, again, I apologize for bringing up a Greek grammar, but as you know, it's what I do. If one backs up to chapter 27 again and verse 65, you know, Pilate said to them, the verb there could be translated either you have a guard, which means use some of your own troops, right? Temple guards, Jewish troops, or an imperative, have a guard, here's a guard, use some of mine. And it's not clear which one, grammatically. But again, precisely as you said, because they're afraid of what Pilate would think, the religious leaders, who of course are like the leaders of every occupied group, and the Jews are occupied by Rome, right? They have to coordinate and cooperate with the Roman authority. So they promise that if Pilate hears it, somehow they'll make things right and keep the guards from getting in trouble.
4: This is one of those things that does persist to this day, not only among the Jews when Matthew's writing the gospel some decades later, but this is probably one of the leading contenders for the alternate theory to the bodily resurrection, and that is that the disciples did muster enough courage to go and somehow get the body out from under the nose of sleeping guards, isn't it?
5: Yes, and I was just thinking, you know, there's this, it's actually quite a huge book by the British scholar Tom Wright, N.T. Wright, The Resurrection of the Son of God. It's actually 800 pages long. But it's a wonderful, masterful book, quite scholarly, and he takes up just from the position of being an historian, although Wright is a believer, as an historian, what are the historical facts that we can show? And the first is that the tomb is empty. There seems to be no alternative ever around, except suggested much later on basis of no evidence whatsoever. And the other is that the risen Jesus appeared to the disciples, and here's this is such an important point, Todd, against all their expectation. See? So no one expected, because they weren't thinking in terms of God conquering death permanently through one man. Many Jews, of course, are expecting the day when God will intervene in the world and the Messiah will come and he'll raise the dead. Daniel chapter 12, Isaiah chapter 25, right? The Old Testament promises that on the last day God will raise up the dead and there'll be a general judgment. But no one really expected it to happen in advance to one person. So it doesn't do, as people say, the disciples wanted to make this happen, and so they stole the body and made up a story. I mean, they weren't expecting this at all, and it just doesn't make any sense, although it's been tried, to say that the disciples stole the body so that they could, what, get persecuted? They stole the body and made up a story so that they themselves could get martyred? I mean, it just doesn't make any sense. But there's always ways to deny the truth. We're all guilty of that in small and large ways, and that's what's going on in the story in Matthew 28.
4: Is Matthew trying to emphasize, with about a minute here, that this stolen body story is a lie bought and paid for by the same men who had bought and paid for Jesus' wrongful conviction?
5: Yes. And again, it shows, you know, in a way, everybody involved in the story, you know, all the bad guys, they're just normal people. They're just trying to do their job. They're trying to be sincere. But, you know, it just shows just how inadequate human sincerity is. It shows how inadequate people just trying to do their job. Pilate's just trying to do his job. He ends up crucifying the Son of God. The religious leaders are just trying to take care of Israel. They condemn him. They condemn the Son of God to death. So we human beings just trying to do our job, getting along, guess what? That's not good enough. See, that's not going to save anybody. But God intervenes. He sends his Son. He dies in our place. He rises from the dead. And that means that now we belong to him. And one day he's coming again. He's going to raise us from the dead.
4: With only about 30 seconds, talk about, in the face of this lie that persists, the truth of the proclamation made by the angel there to these women. He has risen, persists even stronger, proclaimed by Christ through his church. About 30 seconds.
5: It is the basis for our faith. It means that the creation is good, sin corrupted it, death is sin's handmaiden. God sent his Son into this world. He took sin on himself. He allowed himself to be killed, and then he overturned sin's tool, and he conquered our guilt. And by faith, we belong to him, and we're baptized to die and rise to a new life with him now, so that when he comes again, we will rise to a new life with him forever in a perfected creation.
4: Dr. Jeff Gibbs is professor of New Testament at Concordia Seminary in St. Louis. He's author of the two-volume Concordia Commentary on Matthew. Dr. Gibbs, thanks for being our guest.
5: Todd, a blessed Easter season to you.
4: And to you. Folks, if you like the hymns of Easter, go to LutheranPublicRadio.org. It's all one word, LutheranPublicRadio.org, and you can listen to classical Christian Easter hymns 24/7 all through the season of Easter. 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And speaking of Easter hymns, next hour we're going to study the hymn, I Know That My Redeemer Lives, with Dr. Ken Sherb. So, what's the message on this Easter Monday? It is the same as it always has been. Don't be afraid. Christ has risen. He has risen indeed. Don't be afraid. Just as he said, just as he promised, just as God had promised from the time of our fall into sin with Adam and Eve, just as he said, just as God had been saying all along, he is going to conquer sin and death and the devil. And the message that the church carries forth into the entire world that has seen its own subjection to sin, death, and the devil in stark reality, the message that the church carries forth, that Christ carries forth, the risen Christ, into the world is, don't be afraid. I have conquered your sin and your death. In my death on the cross, I was crucified. And I have conquered death in my resurrection. And that means you need not fear sin. You need not fear the devil. You need not fear even death itself. So during this Easter season, don't be afraid. I'm Todd Wilkin. Christ is risen. More Issues, Etc. after the break.
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4: 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Now, here are two concepts that perhaps on the surface might appear to be roughly parallel with one another. Resurrection, a kind of Christian concept of coming back from the dead, we'll just put it that generally to begin with, and reincarnation, which is coming back from the dead. What's the difference between the two? Is there a difference between the two? Does one serve as well as the other? Or are the worldviews behind these two concepts, resurrection, reincarnation, the same? We're going to answer some of those questions this Monday afternoon, April the 27th. Ken Samples is our guest for the last half hour of the program. Our call-in number 1-877-623-6943, 877-623-MYIE, and our in-studio email address, talkback@issuesetc.org. Ken Samples is Vice President of Philosophical and Theological Apologetics for Reasons to Believe, based in Pasadena, California. He's author of the book, A World of Difference, Putting Christian Truth Claims to the Worldview Test. Ken, welcome back.
7: Hi, Todd.
4: Someone sees you, a Christian, on the street. They say, look, I know it's the Easter season, you guys celebrating your new life, resurrection, all that stuff. And I've got my version of that. It's called reincarnation. How do you respond?
7: I think that it is critically important to be able to differentiate the two. I mean, resurrection is not a resuscitation, you know, where you come close to dying, but they're able to spark your heart and you come back to life. It's also not a near-death experience. And then thirdly, it's not reincarnation. I mean, reincarnation, the word literally means to be put back into the flesh again. So we believe in an incarnation. Christ comes in the flesh. Reincarnation, particularly in Hinduism, but in the New Age movement and many other Eastern religions, is the belief that you're born into the world, you build up karmic debt because of past actions and attachment to the world, and you die and your soul has to be placed back in the flesh again. Resurrection is very different in the sense that it is a transformation, meaning that we go from a mortal state to an immortal state. We go from a state of corruption to incorruptible. And so Jesus' resurrection, which is the paradigm for our resurrection body, is very different. It is a one-of-a-kind, a single transformation, never to go back to that state of humiliation and weakness again.
4: What is the role of death in the worldviews that lie behind, respectively, these two concepts, Christian resurrection versus reincarnation?
7: That is a great point of differentiation, because even though Buddhism and Hinduism have slightly different ideas about reincarnation, I mean, in Hinduism, the soul passes out of one body into another. In Buddhism, it's kind of your residual elements pass from one body to the next. There technically is no soul in Buddhism. But I think your point is right on target, and that is that in Hinduism and Buddhism, the goal essentially is to cease to live. Living is suffering. Living is building up karmic debt. The ultimate in Hinduism is moksha. In Buddhism, it is nirvana. meaning that you are becoming one with ultimate reality, or you're having this mystical relationship in Buddhism, which is extinction, whereas the goal in Christianity is to live forever in right relationship with God because of the redemption in Christ. And those are two very different perspectives based upon two very different worldviews.
8: I'm wondering about reincarnation. You mentioned kind of the karmic circle, or the cycle of karmic debt. In the West, it is viewed as generally a positive thing, that by doing good, good comes back around to you, and maybe if you believe in reincarnation along with karma, you will improve your lot in the next life thereby. Is that more or less the picture held by those who originally believe and hold to the worldview that includes reincarnation?
7: It's not. In fact, Todd, many of the original gurus and teachers, the masters of the East, they look at Western forms of Hinduism, like the New Age movement, as really being a sham or a fraud. I mean, you meet somebody in the New Age movement, and they're thinking, well, hey, if I come back, you know, maybe I'll come back as the point guard for the Lakers, or maybe I'll become a movie star, or, you know, maybe I'll be rich and famous. Although I've never met a New Ager who's had so-called past lives, you know, where they were, you know, down and out. They're always somebody really important. But my point here is simply this, that Hindus and Buddhists, they see reincarnation as a very negative thing. You're born back into a world of suffering. You're born back into a world of darkness and unenlightenment. You are caught in the cycle of karma samsara, this cycle of rebirth, and you are being delayed from moksha or nirvana. So they tend to see reincarnation as a very troubling element rather than as this optimistic thing where I can, you know, keep getting better and better.
8: And is karma, in their view, more akin to judgment than reward?
7: Yes, I think that is right. I mean, karma means to do or to act, and so your state in this life is sealed by actions in a previous life. Now, often Hindus are very elusive about how this principle came to be and whether karma and free agency are necessarily compatible with each other. But this is really kind of a natural law, if you will. I mean, Hinduism thinks that karma is kind of a built-in feature to the cosmos. Rather than having a judge who would, you know, sit behind a desk and make judgments, it's more of a natural law principle, I think, would be a closer analogy.
8: I asked you before what the role of death was in the respective worldviews of resurrection and reincarnation. I guess it makes sense to ask, what is the role of life? What is life, essentially, in the resurrection worldview as opposed to the reincarnation worldview?
7: Yeah, this really illustrates a fundamental difference because life in this body, life in this illusory world from an Eastern perspective is, you know, I'm here and I'm one with God, but I'm suffering from cosmic amnesia. I am suffering from being unenlightened, and therefore life is very confusing. It is very troubling. It is delaying my entrance either to union with Brahman or to this enlightened state. And so life is something to be gotten over with, whereas I think within Christianity there is one life, and while I anticipate resurrection and to live eternally in God's city and to dwell in the house of the Lord forever, this time and my temporal existence I will not return to, and therefore I have a job to do here in the city of man as well. So very different perspectives, and you've targeted correctly. It comes down to differences in worldview.
8: I think a lot of Christians, although they would, in a cursory way, hold to an orthodox view of resurrection, if you tease out the details, you find out they probably have more in common with if not an Eastern worldview, perhaps something a bit more of an ancient Gnostic worldview. They generally will tell you that the body's kind of a container, maybe even a prison house for the soul, and that the real goal is to get out of it. True spirituality is found outside the body. These are Christians who would hold this view. Is that in line with the resurrection worldview as presented to us in Scripture?
7: I think you've hit it on the head, Todd. I think that there are many Christians who believe exactly as you've suggested. They think that rather than being a union of body and soul, and rather than recognizing that God likes bodies and that He will unite our soul with our body in the resurrection, I think lots of people tend to see the body as incidental to humanness, can't wait to get out of the world, have very little appreciation for our vocation or our calling, our temporal responsibility in the city of man, as Augustine would have called it, or in this kingdom, as Luther would have referred to it. And I think that those ideas are very unbiblical. They're much more Platonic-like and therefore more Gnostic-like. I mean, even in the intermediate state where we will be temporarily disembodied awaiting the resurrection, God likes bodies. God likes marriage. God likes sexuality. And I think sometimes some Christians drift into kind of a quasi-Gnosticism, which is not a good thing.
8: We're talking with Ken Samples, Vice President of Philosophical and Theological Apologetics for Reasons to Believe, and we're talking to him comparing and contrasting resurrection versus reincarnation. Now, if you have a question or a comment about these two concepts, the differences between them, 1-877-623-6943. It's Monday afternoon, the 27th of April. Happy to take your questions or comments during this break. 10 more minutes with Ken Samples on the other side of the break, 1-877-623-MY-IE, or email your questions or comments to us right here in the studio, talkback@issuesetc.org, talkback@issuesetc.org. This brings us to kind of ultimate ends, doesn't it? Because both of these things, resurrection or reincarnation, would purport to deliver us into a final state. At some point, even at the end of a long series of reincarnations, there's going to be some final state. And at the resurrection, there'll be some kind of final, eternal state. Let's compare and contrast those final states. Resurrection versus reincarnation after this.

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0: We're talking about resurrection versus reincarnation. Ken Samples is our guest. You can find out more about Ken's book, A World of Difference, Putting Christian Truth Claims to the Worldview Test, at our website, issuesetc.org. Click On Demand and you'll find that book, A World of Difference by Ken Samples. Ken, this brings us to final states. Both of these concepts, resurrection and reincarnation, purport to what would translate the individual at some point ultimately to a final state. For reincarnation, what is the final disposition or state, if we even can use the term, of the individual? I gather it doesn't have much to do with individuality at all.
1: Yeah, I think that the classical position, which is what I call in my book pantheistic monism, again, Buddhism and Hinduism would have some slight disagreement, but within that pantheistic monistic worldview, if you're able to break that cycle of reincarnation, and you may do it through meditation, you may do it through trying to be obedient to the rules of your caste, you might do it through worshiping the various deities. If you are successful in cracking the cycle of reincarnation, then your being, your soul, your Atman, as they call it, would become one with Brahman. And I think the best analogy is that just as a single drop of water, when it touches the ocean, loses all of its own identity, loses its own personhood, you can't differentiate that drop from the ocean at that point. There is that loss of consciousness, and that is the ultimate. You are one with Brahman. The cycle of rebirths has been broken. Now, within Buddhism, they're much less uncertain about the kind of ultimate state. In Buddhism, nirvana may be extinction, or it may be some kind of mystical consciousness, but you've lost your personal identity. That's the underlying point.
0: Compare and contrast that with the final state presented in the worldview that encompasses Christian resurrection.
1: Yeah, very good. I mean, within Christianity, you enter into the presence of the Lord. You have been forgiven. You have been redeemed. Christ has paid in full your debt for sin, and the Greek word tetelestai, it's been paid in full, it's finished. Therefore, you are able to enjoy the presence of God for all eternity, even though your temporal existence has come to an end. You enter into the eternal state, you enjoy the presence of

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1: Weakness to strength, from an earthly body to a heavenly body. And I think most Christians would affirm that that not only involves a physical body, but it is obviously a physical body that is transformed. So we have a relationship with God, and that relationship is one of love and glory and very different from what we see in the East.
2: In this body?
1: In this body. Jesus' body that was put on the cross was the same body that was raised. It's the same body. It's physical to physical, material to material, but it has undergone an obvious and radical change. Jesus could materialize in a locked room without walking through the door. So that body now has, and our bodies will have, properties like that.
2: Okay, so it sounds as though while a casual acquaintance with reincarnation and resurrection might suggest some sort of a parallel here, we're really talking about two radically different views of life, of death, of the nature of man in the universe, and of man's ultimate state.
1: That's exactly right. Todd, I think sometimes when people talk about red states, blue states, Republicans, Democrats, and they say, well, why is it that non-religious people think differently than religious people? I think you really have to step back and say, wait a second, we actually now have worldview differences. And when you really have a worldview difference, it fundamentally changes the way you look at the nature of reality. And so reincarnation and resurrection are fundamentally different ideas. And it's not just what happens to you when, after death, and those kind of things. It's a different vision of God. It's a different vision of the cosmos, of human mortality, of sin, and all of those kinds of things. And so Christianity, in its deeply biblical tradition, is 180 degrees different than what we see in the Eastern mystical tradition.
2: Two final questions. If I'm a Buddhist, I will believe that the Buddha, even the historical figure of the Buddha, as shadowy as he may be, is really nothing more than a guide or an example for how I must do this myself. Compare that view with the role that Jesus Christ plays in the resurrection worldview. Buddha is an example. What is Christ?
1: Yeah, Buddha certainly, Siddhartha Gautama, who became the Buddha, who lived approximately 500 B.C., and he is a shadowy figure. He was not God, even though there are some Buddhist traditions that worship the Buddha. The historical figure was a man. He was not an immortal person. Christ, on the other hand, I've just finished an article entitled The Buddha and the Christ, where I look at some of these issues. Jesus doesn't compare with any of the other great religious leaders. He is viewed as being God in human flesh, the second person of the Trinity who took to himself a perfect human nature and became man. When we read the Bible and hear the words of Jesus, we are hearing the word of God in human flesh. His death on the cross is God's payment for human sin to reconcile lost sinners to himself. And so Buddha is really peripheral in Buddhism. It's really the teaching, the four truths, the noble truths that come out. Whereas in Christianity, it's all about who Jesus was and what he did. You really can't have a Christless Christianity. You can have a Buddha-less Buddhism, but you can't have a Christless Christianity because it is the God-man that reconciles both God and man.
2: Finally, then, with only 30 seconds, someone says, look, Jesus is just a great example of an enlightened person who, through that cycle of reincarnation, eventually was able to shed and shuffle off this mortal coil. How would you respond with 30 seconds?
1: I would say that he's so much more than

0: really an enlightened teacher, you know, someone who gave wise counsel and things like that. Christianity affirms the existence of God, and not just the existence of God, but God entering into the human sphere. God, as C.S. Lewis said, Earth is the visited planet. And so, you know, these are very different perspectives, and we can't treat Jesus the way the Buddhists treat Buddha. Buddha may be non-essential. Christ is absolutely essential to our faith.
1: Ken Samples is Vice President of Philosophical and Theological Apologetics for Reasons to Believe, based in Pasadena, California. He's author of the book, A World of Difference, Putting Christian Truth Claims to the World View Test. Thank you very much for being our guest.
0: My pleasure, Todd. Good being with you.
1: Tomorrow on Issues Etc., we're going to discuss the Word Faith movement. Bob Leko will be our guest. Now, Word Faith, teachers who name it and claim it, and they tell you that if you name it, you can claim it as well, that it's a matter of simply making that positive confession, releasing God's power into the world, and by your faith, that force faith of perhaps even a spark of divinity, you can have everything that God has promised, prosperity, wealth, health, everything you ever wanted. We're going to be talking with Bob Leko about the Word Faith movement, championed by the likes of Fred Price and Kenneth Hagin and Kenneth Copeland. We'll talk about some of those men and their teachings tomorrow on Issues Etc. Buddha can show you how. If you want to get on that Ferris wheel of karmic debt, if you really want to get on it and go round and round and round eternally, hoping to some time in the distant future get off, Buddha can show you how. Jesus Christ has done it for you. And there is no karmic wheel going round and round. There is a life that is, well, linear. It has a beginning, it has an end, and in Jesus Christ, it has a resurrection. Jesus was incarnate in this world, the second person of the Trinity, through the womb of the Virgin Mary, and lived a life as a substitute for all mankind fallen in their sinfulness. And as a substitute, he suffered, and as a substitute, he died, and as a substitute, he rose again, never to die again. And if we have forgiveness in life by his death and his suffering, then what will his resurrection give us but life from the dead? Buddha can show you how. Jesus has done it for you. I'm Todd Wilkin. Talk with you again tomorrow, and thanks for listening to Issues Etc.
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3: The Reformation in the Christian context went back to the original founders, the apostles. 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
4: Sociologist Dr. Alvin Schmidt, author of The Great Divide, The Failure of Islam and the Triumph of the West.
3: You'd go to Muhammad, the man who was in many ways Islam's first terrorist, who conquered the world by the sword, and who said, I'm the last of the prophets, and I'm sent with the sword. 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
4: You can meet and hear Dr. Alvin Schmidt making the case against Islam on June 14th and 15th in Collinsville, Illinois. 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

0: The word isn't found in the Bible, not the word per se, but the teaching, the doctrine of the Trinity is pervasive all throughout all of Scripture. It is foundational, and without this teaching, much of what Scripture teaches would be nonsense. We confess as Christians have from the very beginning, that our God is one and that He is three, that He is Father, Son, and Holy Spirit. What does this mean, and what does the Bible say about the doctrine of the Trinity? Greetings and welcome to Issues Etc. I'm Todd Wilkin. Thanks for tuning us in on this Friday afternoon, June the 4th. Earlier this week, we went to Laclede Groves Lutheran Senior Services to interview Dr. Norman Nagel, Professor Emeritus of Systematic Theology at Concordia Seminary in St. Louis, to talk about the doctrine of the Trinity. I began our conversation asking Dr. Nagel, where in Scripture do we begin if we want to talk about our God, Father, Son, and Holy Spirit?
1: That's the name that Jesus gives us as the name by which we are baptized. At the end of the Gospel according to Matthew, at the end of Matthew 28, there is our Lord says that now that all that He has accomplished should be delivered. And so He's speaking to the 11 apostles, and He sends them, make disciples of all nations. And that is done by baptizing and teaching. To baptize, you need water, and baptizing in the name of the Father, Son, and Holy Spirit. If you look carefully at the text, you see that the name is in the singular. There is only one name, and that's Father, Son, and Holy Spirit. We could only talk about God that way if that's the way He gave it to us to speak of Him. And we can only speak of God as He has given us to speak of Him. People who make up their own God usually find that one God is not enough. Any God that we might make up couldn't hack it as the one God. And so it is evidence of idolatry when people have more than one God. They can't rely on any one of their gods, and so they need a few auxiliary gods. And they usually work these out by trying to figure what runs the world, and there's the forces of nature come in, and they get personified and are what we call nature gods, sun god, moon god, heaven god, earth god. They're all gods that work by power in their realm where they are God. The best way of confessing the Holy Trinity is simply to confess your salvation. The Father sent His Son to be our Savior. So it's only as God has revealed Himself to us that we can speak of Him as triune. And to speak of our salvation is to confess the triune God. The big confession in the Old Testament is what's called the Shema, which says, "Hear, O Israel, the Lord our God is one Lord." So when Jesus is confessed as Lord, how many lords do we have then? And that's the first big confession of Jesus as Lord. The word that is used in the Old Testament for Lord is then confessed of Jesus. That's Kyrios. You may remember that from the liturgy where we have Lord have mercy, Christ have mercy, Lord have mercy. You can only talk that way to God. And in the Gospel according to St. John, he records how Jesus took the top name for God in the Old Testament, which was spoken to Moses at the burning bush when Moses said, "Who shall I say has sent me?" And the answer was, "I am. I am who I am." God defines Himself. We don't make God up or try and figure Him out on the basis of the evidence that we see looking around us or looking inside ourselves. Many gods are just projections of ourselves to the nth degree. Then God is most like God when He's most like us. And what's the use of a God that's most like us? We're the problem. And it's not out of us that any answer of who God is can be found, so that the New Testament continues the same monotheistic confession of God as you have in the Old Testament. Only in Jesus you have him identified as the same one who carried through the Old Testament. And that's what you see at the beginning of the Gospel of Matthew, where there is the genealogy of Jesus. And there the genealogy sort of is a summary run through the Old Testament. And what comes out of that at the end is Jesus. And then Jesus accepts the way Thomas speaks to him on Easter Day. And then at the end of the Gospels, we hear how Jesus saw to it what he had achieved was proclaimed and delivered through the world. And at the end of Mark, you have something similar. And at the end of Luke 24, we are told how Jesus took them through the Old Testament and showed them how the point of the Old Testament was its pointing to the Messiah. And the first big Christian confession was, Jesus is the Lord, or the Lord is Jesus, Kyrios Jesus. And Thomas exclaimed, my Lord and my God. And so we don't have two of them, but we have the same one, Lord Jesus. And that was the big stumbling block for the people of Israel in Jesus' day when they rejected him. They couldn't confess him as Lord, as if he was another one. That was a big misunderstanding. He wasn't another one, but the same one. It isn't as though there's one God who's running the Old Testament and another one who picks up the job and carries it on in the New. And the way the Christians settle down to confess all of this that Scripture gives us to confess of him came through at the Council of Nicaea, and from there we get the Nicene Creed, which we confess every time we have Holy Communion. That was a great defense against the Arian heresy, which said that Jesus was something less than God, that he was a creature. And then in the Council of Chalcedon, you have a fully clear confession of Jesus as altogether man and altogether God. And the trouble of confessing both of those things, there were those who said he couldn't be more God than you could fit into a man. So of Jesus we confess two things that we are given to confess, not because we can figure it out. The Gospels lead us to confess Jesus sometimes when he is in solidarity with God. To pray to him is the same as praying to God the Father or God the Holy Spirit. We saw how the Holy Spirit is recognizable as the Holy Spirit when he is pointing to Jesus and delivering the gifts that Jesus achieved for us. And so we can't pull the Holy Spirit apart from Jesus. There isn't any Holy Spirit except the one who is delivering Jesus. And there isn't any other Jesus but the one that the Holy Spirit is proclaiming and delivering. And that is the work that Jesus gave to his disciples. And in John 20, he said to them, they should be delivering the forgiveness of sins. Whosoever sins you forgive, they are forgiven. Whosoever sins you do not forgive, they are not forgiven. So it's important when we are speaking of the Holy Trinity, we don't get tripped up by trying to work arithmetic on God. If he's three, he can't be one, and if he's one, he can't be three. Well, in fact, he's both, because that's the sort of God that he has shown himself to be in his revelation that is recorded for us in Holy Scripture. And we saw how with the Holy Spirit, you can't separate him from the triune God, as when people talk about a water baptism and a spirit baptism. The Spirit is in the name of God who does the baptizing. For as the Large Catechism says, to be done in his name is to be done by him. And the Small Catechism confesses that when the pastor delivers the forgiveness of sins in holy absolution, that's the same forgiveness as from the Lord himself. He's the only one who can give it, because he's the one who won it for us and who saw to it that it got delivered to us by the working of the Holy Spirit, whom he promised to send. So now we always confess the three of them together, and we know we're getting it wrong when we think and talk as if there were three gods. As when people say that the Lutherans don't pray enough to the Holy Spirit the way the Pentecostal people do. It isn't as though there's three of them sitting in a row, each one counting how many prayers get said to him. The doctrine of the Trinity got confessed with full clarity in what we call the Athanasian Creed.
0: You're listening to an interview recorded earlier this week at Laclede Grove's Lutheran Senior Services in St. Louis. Our guest, Dr. Norman Nagel. The topic, the doctrine of the Trinity. When we come back, more from Dr. Nagel on the great Trinitarian Creed, the Athanasian Creed. I'm Todd Wilkin. This is Issues, Etc.

0: In 1521, at the Diet of Worms, Martin Luther was asked to recant his writings. Luther responded, "Unless I am convinced from the sacred scriptures that I am in error, I cannot and will not recant. Here I stand. I cannot do otherwise. God help me. Amen." Will you stand with us as we proclaim these Reformation truths in the 21st century? 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
2: Our Savior in Houston has deliberately included Issues Etc. as a significant part of our outreach ministry, and we regard every dollar that we've committed to this ministry is a dollar well spent in the extension of the kingdom of God, the proclamation of the Lord Jesus Christ, the demonstration that our Lord Jesus is not irrelevant to what's going on in the culture, that our historic biblical Lutheran theology is more urgently needed at this moment than at any other moment in history, and Issues Etc. is in the forefront of that movement.
0: 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Welcome back to Issues Etc. On this Friday afternoon, June the 4th, we're listening to an interview recorded earlier with Dr. Norman Nagel, Professor Emeritus of Systematic Theology at Concordia Seminary in St. Louis. When we left off, he was talking about the Athanasian Creed.
3: The Athanasian Creed usually gets confessed only on Trinity Sunday. And there it says so clearly, the Father is God, the Son is God, and the Holy Spirit is God. And yet there are not three gods, but one God. And then it goes on to confess what can be confessed of each person of the Holy Trinity. We know each person of the Holy Trinity by the verbs that he does. There are two ways of distinguishing the persons of the Holy Trinity, by their relationship to each other and by the work that they all do together. When we speak of the gospel words, we speak of them as giving what they say. As when the name of God is put upon us at our baptism, then all that is in the name of God we are committed to, and by that name he makes us his own. When you buy a new book, you put your name in it, so everybody will know that it belongs to you. Similarly, the Lord puts his name upon us, Father, Son, and Holy Spirit. It isn't as though we can do arithmetic on God and say, each of them is one-third God, and Father and Son, that would just be two-thirds God, and then the Holy Spirit, when he's there, then we got three-thirds God. Whenever you pray to one person of the Holy Trinity, there isn't any of God that you are leaving out of your prayer. But to make that quite clear, you know the lovely prayers we pray in church, which we call the Collect, which put our prayers together, and then the collect begins with the name of God, out of which we pull the petition, the gift that we are asking for. When gifts are received, faith says, Amen, gift received. And that's a Christian talking. So God is not confused if you call upon him as Father, as Son, or as Holy Spirit. He knows you're talking to him, not just one third, but the whole lot of God. And so when we pray, the first thing we do is to call upon the name of God, which is how Christians are identified at the beginning of the book of Acts, where Amos is quoted as those who are God's children, who call upon his name. And that's what we do in the liturgy together as his people. If your God has another name than the name of the triune God, then that's another sort of God than the one who has revealed himself to us. Then you are left in having to sort of work out God for yourself. So God is not a mathematical formula, nor does he have to be held by being either one or three. And so in the collects, in the liturgy, we always end them up leaving no doubt to whom it is that we are putting our prayer, with the full triune name of God. And if we have prayed to Jesus, then we end up by saying, who with the Father and the Holy Spirit together is worshipped and glorified, one God, now and forever. It is of his great mercy that he has given us his name that we can use to call on him.
0: Dr. Nagel, discussing the Trinity, Jesus says in one of the Gospels, when the apostles approach him and say, show us the Father, Jesus responds by saying, have I been with you so long and you don't know me? I and the Father are one. What is Jesus saying there?
3: Well, he can't separate them and hold them apart and say, well, say some things about the Father and some things about the Son. They go together, and we only confess them right when we confess both of them together. And so with the triune name of God, we mayn't be leaving one person of the Holy Trinity out, but be listening to all three of them. And when they speak the same things. And so Jesus said, the words that I speak are not mine, but the ones that the Father gave me to speak. And you can't say to Jesus, come on, say something that you didn't get from the Father, because he'll never do it. If we ask the wrong questions, we'll never get the right answer. The only proper way, when the Lord is speaking, is for us to be listening. And Mary does it perfectly when Gabriel speaks to her about her being the mother of the Messiah, Son of God, Son of the Highest, as it says in the New Testament. She says, be it unto me according to your word. And that's the way we are to respond. We are not in control of God. He doesn't have to meet our specifications. You see that when some people say, if God does that, then I don't believe in him anymore, because he hasn't done what according to my specifications. When people say they don't believe in God anymore, they are confessing that they haven't believed in him at all, because they have been laying their specifications on God, their definition. They were telling God what he must do in order for him to qualify as being God. We are not in a position to test God out. He is the one who does that with us. And the law tells us what we must do. And then when we fail to do that, we are diagnosed by the law is the knowledge of sin. And sin begins when we don't listen to the Lord. You remember that's how it was with the first temptation, when they said to God that he had forbidden them to eat of the tree of the knowledge of good and evil. The tempter said to them was to make them doubt the Lord's words. And so Satan said, did the Lord really say that? And if you read Genesis there very carefully, you see, when they quoted what God said, changed it a bit and made it sort of worse than the Lord had actually said. They said that the Lord had forbidden them to eat of the tree and had also forbidden them to touch it. Are we listening to the Lord, or are we in the position of telling him how he ought to do his being Lord? And just as he doesn't make us who we should be by demanding it. Remember the Pharisee in the temple. He told the Lord how proud the Lord must be of him. And the publican, he just knew that there was no hope for him except how the Lord would deal with him. God be merciful to me, a sinner. And Jesus said, that man went home to his house justified. The Father sent Jesus to be our Savior and to take the hell, the condemnation, the judgment that was coming to us because of our sin. He has made him to be sin for us who knew no sin, that we might be made the righteousness of God in him. There is no righteousness except the one that God has, and that's what's going on in Jesus. And that is what is then counted to us in the doctrine of justification. And so when we pray to the Father, we often end our prayer by saying, this I ask in Jesus' name, and grant this, Lord, for Jesus' sake, that is, because of Jesus is my Saviour. He gives us his holiness. What's holy is what belongs to God. And when he says, you are one of mine, then he says that because he's looking at you as one to whom he has given his holiness. If I hold up a piece of glass that's blue and look at you through that glass, then I see you that's blue. That's how the Lord looks at us through Jesus. He sees Jesus' holiness as ours. So forgiveness takes away our sin, and then the righteousness is the positive gift that as the Father loves Jesus, so all those that belong to Jesus are seen by the Father as the way he looks at Jesus. And so when Jesus says that he will come and dwell in us, he says that he and the Father will come together, and we have been given to confess that. The Lord is never separated from his name. Where his name is, that's where the Lord is at. That's made very clear in the prayer that Solomon prayed at the dedication of the temple. What made the temple was that the Lord put his name there and that they could pray toward the temple, that is, pray toward his name. And look up that prayer and see how the name of God being put there is what made the temple a temple. And then in the New Testament, we are told that we are the temple of the Holy Spirit. But the Holy Spirit doesn't come by himself. If the Holy Spirit comes, he connects us up with Jesus. And connected with Jesus, he connects us up with his Father. As he said to Mary Magdalene, I go to my Father and your Father. So if they have the same Father, then they are brothers and sister. And you look in the New Testament how the early Christians were first called brethren. That was not because how they were with each other, but because they all had the same brother, Jesus.
0: When we come back, more from Dr. Norman Nagel on the doctrine of the Trinity on this Friday afternoon, June the 4th. Dr. Nagel is going to talk next about how God puts his name on us and thereby makes us brothers and sisters, children of the same Heavenly Father. Stay tuned.

0: In a world awash with all sorts of information, opinions, and ideas, there is still a place where God's Word is the central and only focus. 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
4: This is a special commentary from the Susan B. Anthony List, named for the suffragette who was proudly pro-life.
3: The passage of the federal health care bill earlier this year has touched off a spate of pro-life legislation in states throughout the Union. The prospect of abortions being funded with public monies through government-mandated insurance coverage has led state lawmakers to take steps to save the lives of unborn children. The Tennessee legislature recently passed legislation banning abortion coverage in any insurance plan sold in the state through government insurance exchanges. Other states are in the process of following Tennessee's lead. Tune in next time for an update on other steps being taken by states to protect the unborn.
4: This is Marjorie Dannenfelser, president of the Susan B. Anthony List, inviting you to join us in our battle for life. For more, go online to sba-list.org.
1: It's Friday afternoon, June the 4th. We're talking with Dr. Norman Nagel about the doctrine of the Trinity. He's professor emeritus of systematic theology at Concordia Seminary in St. Louis. This interview was recorded earlier this week on that topic. Going back to the interview with Dr. Nagel, he poses a very important question about you and your baptism and the name of God.
5: Has the Lord put His name on you and made you His temple? The answer is yes. That's what happened at your baptism. I am related to you by the same name that He put on me and put on you at our baptisms. And that's why in church we first identify ourselves as those who have been baptized when we call upon the name of God, Father, Son, and Holy Spirit. Where His name is, there He is. He commits Himself to be. So it's not for me to decide whether you are a Christian or not. I go by what the Lord says. He's put His name on you. And if I treat you badly, then I am trashing someone of whom the Lord has said that you are one of His. That's how we are to practice living with one another in the church. So as in the liturgy, we begin with the name, and then we realize that before God we are surely sinners, and that the only hope for us is to agree with Him in His judgment of us as sinners. And then the good news that we then, in contrast with that, in setting that aside, is the good news that those whom He has said are sinners are the ones then whom He has achieved forgiveness for. So you see, the Holy Trinity are all at it together in their dealing with us. In the book of Revelation, they speak of God's throne as there on the throne, there's God and the Lamb. Well, is it the one or the other? You can't try and separate them and see what's with God and what's with the Lamb. And the Lamb is the one of whom John the Baptist said, "Behold the Lamb of God who takes away the sin of the world." They are located where they have been put on Jesus. And that's the joy of having a crucifix in your house, that says to you all the time, that's how God is toward you, to be your Savior. So is it God the Father that's your Savior or God the Son that's your Savior? Silly question. They're both in it together. And yet it wasn't the Father who suffered for your sins in your place. That was the work that Jesus was given to do. And in Gethsemane, in his prayer, he faced up to what it would mean for him to do that. And at that point, he struggled to hold himself to the Father's will, and that is that he would go on to Calvary. And you remember at Calvary, the people wanted to make of him a different sort of Jesus. And that's what happens as you read the Gospels, how in Matthew there is a mounting crescendo of the rejection of Jesus and the condemnation that they bring upon themselves when they reject him. And when finally they say, his blood be upon us and our people. And that's the curse we put upon ourselves when we push Jesus aside and say, I know I'm a sinner, but I don't need a Savior. There isn't any other Savior but the one, the job of saving us that Jesus did. And that he did as the obedient son to his Father who sent him to do that for our salvation. When Jesus said, I and the Father are one, he was applying the confession of God from the Old Testament, which said, Hear, O Israel, the Lord our God is one Lord. So that's the one that they both are. And the one is not a part of something, it's the whole lot. Something that's one doesn't need anything more to make it up to being one. And the moment we start doing measurements on God, we get it wrong for sure. It's as if we can sit in judgment on God. And that produced what we call the Christological controversies, where people said that Jesus couldn't be any more God than you could fit into a man. And at the time of the Reformation, that was how Zwingli said that Jesus couldn't be saying or doing anything beyond what could be fit into a man's doing it. And in the Reformation, you have the acknowledgement that we don't answer the question, what about God? How is he toward us? That is the question that he has answered by sending Jesus as the Son and by the Father and the Son sending the Holy Spirit to deliver the gifts that Jesus achieved by his life, death, and resurrection. And that's the double blessing of sin taken away and being answered for by Jesus, and then Jesus' righteousness, his holiness, being counted to him. And so we are justified by faith. That is, that it's only by what he did that we have forgiveness and righteousness. And so all of that is only as sure as Jesus is sure. You can only doubt your salvation if you knock Jesus out. If you cut loose from him, then you don't have somebody who's answered for your sins and from whom you get forgiveness, and you no longer have the gift of his righteousness, which is given to you. Remember Romans 6, at our baptism we are told that Jesus' death for sin is counted as our death for sin, and his rising to life is given to us as bringing us to life with the forgiveness that is given in baptism and that is given us with the name that is put upon us at our baptism, Father, Son, and Holy Spirit. And as we pray those special prayers in the liturgy, the collect, we always end them up by saying the whole Trinity. When we pray to one person of the Holy Trinity, we aren't just praying to one third of God. You can't play fractions with God, just as you can't cut him into three pieces and work him that way. We don't work God. He does his works. And the works that he does is how we know who he is. And that's how we confess the doctrine of the Holy Trinity. And so Scripture gives us to confess the way the persons of the Holy Trinity related to each other, and then how they're all together in their work, together outside themselves toward us. They're all involved in your salvation. And so you remember we began by saying it's not up for us to sort of work out the problem of the Trinity and how all of God works in himself. The best way to confess the doctrine of the Holy Trinity is to confess your salvation, that the Father sent the Son to bear your sins and be your Savior. And that's the job that that Jesus himself has then done, and that he completed when he said on Calvary, "It is finished." And that it was finished surely is shown by the fact that he came through victorious on Easter morning. And when he appeared to the disciples that night, he showed them his hands and his feet and his side. That's the same Jesus that was crucified. That's how Jesus identified himself as their Savior, and so told them not to be afraid, that now he was with them as their risen Savior and their risen Lord. And then 1 week later, when Thomas was there, he exclaimed, "My Lord and my God." And Jesus accepted that from Thomas. He didn't say, "No, Thomas, that's not true. I'm not the same as my Father is." He had said to them earlier, "I and the Father are one." And that one is the complete one that's altogether God. And so as we quote in the Athanasian Creed, the Father is God, the Son is God, and the Holy Spirit is God. And yet there are not three gods, but one God. And then how thoroughly the Athanasian Creed says the things that you can say about God, about each one. The Father is almighty, the Son is almighty, and the Holy Spirit is almighty. And then there are things that can only be said about each person of the Holy Trinity. It's only of Jesus that you can say that he was incarnate, became a man. And you remember the centurion who came to Jesus because of his son, who was his servant, who was desperately ill. When Jesus told him to go home, his son was well. They asked the man, "When did he get well?" As the words of Jesus had their way and happened. All he had to go by was the words of Jesus. And the same thing is made clear with the 10 lepers. Jesus said, "Go and show yourself to the priest." It was the priest's job to pronounce anybody healed who suffered from leprosy. And so Jesus told them to do that. And it was as they did the bidding of Jesus, the words happened. And so if you are puzzled by some word of Jesus, live it, do it, and then it happens as it becomes a fact in your life. So it is with your baptism, your forgiveness, and your righteousness as you are justified. And justified, sanctified, the full job that he commits himself to do with his name.
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7: 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One local man approached me and asked with a pronounced Southeast Asian accent, "You live in St. Louis? You know Todd Wilkin?"
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7: Who? 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
1: 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It's written by astronaut Jeff Williams. 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It's the Issues Etc. book of the month for June, The Work of His Hands. Dr. Norman Nagel is our guest. In the last 10 minutes, we continue our pre-recorded interview with him, talking about the doctrine of the Trinity and what it means to pray in the name of Jesus.
5: Cherish the name, call upon it, and in his name are all the treasures and all the blessings that he would have you ask of him. And if you ask of him what's in his name for you, then that prayer will surely be heard. As Jesus said, whatsoever you ask the Father in my name, he will give it to you. If you ask something that's not in the name of Jesus, something that doesn't go run along, isn't in harmony with his being your Savior, the Lord hasn't promised to give you that. He doesn't want to give you that. He wants you to be his saved and holy, righteous child. And that's all yours in the name of Jesus. And in the Vespers liturgy, we sing Mary's prayer, the Magnificat. My soul magnifies the Savior. My spirit exalts. And then she goes on to tell of what he has done for her. What he did for her, he did by way of his word. The word that was spoken by the angel, that was the word that then happened in Mary and through Mary. So Mary never points to herself. But the best pictures of Mary are those in which she's holding up Jesus for you to look at and see as this is the one who's your Savior, for he will save his people from their sins. If you're not a sinner, you don't need a Savior. But you don't diagnose yourself. It's the Lord who diagnoses you and declares you a sinner. And then he has another message to say to you, which is that your sins have already been borne, carried, and answered for by someone else. That's the Lamb. And how in the hymns we rejoice in the blood of the Lamb. For the blood is the sacrificed life. The soul that sinneth it shall die is not the last word. That's the word of the law. The last final word is the Lamb of God has borne your sins, carried them, and answered for them, so that you are now freed of your sins and don't need to answer for your sins anymore. They are forgiven. So don't be dragging your sins around with you anymore. The Lord's taken them and carried them for you. And we rejoice in that when we have a crucifix in our home hanging on the wall to remind us of all of that. And sometimes an artist has confessed the Holy Trinity with a crucifix, with God the Father at the top, God the Son on the cross, and then God the Holy Spirit as the one who delivers all of the blessings that Jesus lived and died and rose again for us to have and for him to deliver to us. And it's faith which says, be it unto me according to your word. Amen. True Lord, I am who you say I am. You are not whom I say you are, but I glorify you and call you my Saviour and my Lord, Father, Son, and Holy Spirit, and all that's in your name is committed to me when that name is put upon me with the water of baptism. And as it says in the Large Catechism, a baptism that is done in the name of the Father, Son, and Holy Spirit confesses that the baptism is done by him. So if somebody asks you, who baptized you? You don't name the pastor or the priest who was the Lord's instrument for his doing it, but you say, I was baptized by Father, Son, and Holy Spirit. That's the name that Jesus said we were to be baptized in at the end of the Gospel according to Matthew, at the end of Matthew 28.
1: Finally then, Dr. Nagel, summarize all of this. What is the comfort of both having been revealed to us the doctrine of the Trinity, but also the comfort of being able to confess this as Christians?
5: And when you say the Lord's words that he has spoken to you, and that's what we do so much in the liturgy, we are saying something that is unshakably sure. I am the Lord your God. You are the Lord our God. You are my people. We are your people. The only thing we can ever say that we're absolutely sure of is when we say back to the Lord the words that he has said to us. And so when you have read a piece of scripture, then you pray, be it unto me according to your word. And then you let that scripture that you have just read live on in a prayer that you say, that use those words in speaking back to God. Those are the best prayers. And that's what it means to confess the name, to say back to him what he has said to us. So with all our questions about God, we go to where the answers are that he has given us. That's the work of the Holy Spirit in inspiring the scriptures, so that when we read them, we know that we have been spoken to by the Lord. And so we say, speak, Lord, your servant is listening. And that's what we do in our liturgy, and that's what we do in our devotions. And our devotions are best when the Lord has the first say. We can only speak to him when he has spoken to us. And his way of dealing with us is through the words that he has given for us to know him for who he is and how he is toward us. And that is what we confess when the Small Catechism says we should begin the day by making the sign of the Holy Cross upon ourselves, and doing that in the name of the Father, Son, and Holy Spirit. That is, we identify ourselves as those whom he has baptized. And that name is summarized in the sign of the cross that is put upon us at our baptism. Receive the sign of the Holy Cross upon the forehead and upon the heart. It's not just with your head that you're a Christian, but with the whole lot of you, because on the whole lot of you he has put his cross, and with that you know his name, how he is toward you as your Saviour and your Lord. There is nothing else that we can be so sure of as that name. And so in the Large Catechism it says, when you doubt whether you are God's child, because everything is going against you and everything contradicts that God cares for you, then at that point you are to say, nevertheless, in spite of everything to the contrary, I am baptized. That's as sure as the name of God is sure, that he put on you with the water.
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0: 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Monday on Issues Etc., we'll talk with Peter Hitchens. If the name sounds familiar, he is in fact the brother of prominent new atheist Christopher Hitchens. We'll talk about Peter's journey from atheism to faith. Then, Tuesday on Issues Etc., we'll continue our summer series on women in the Scriptures, talking with Dr. Nathan Jastrom about the patriarchs' wives, Sarah, Rebecca, Rachel, and Leah. That's Tuesday on Issues Etc. There's so much in this name, Father, Son, and Holy Spirit, and it is one name, for it is one God that we confess and worship. The unity in Trinity and the Trinity in unity, those words sound unfamiliar to us today, but Christians really ought to know them, because this is the true God, not just our idea of what God must be. Who would come up with that? We wouldn't. We make up gods that seem like us. But God reveals himself to be Father, Son, and Holy Spirit. Why? For our salvation. The Father sends the Son to secure our salvation with his own life laid down at the cross. The Son and the Father send the Spirit to deliver that salvation, that forgiveness of sins, to sinners like you and me. And in this name, Father, Son, and Holy Spirit, we have everything God is for us. I'm Todd Wilkin. Talk with you again Monday. Thanks for listening to Issues Etc.
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2: Our Savior in Houston has deliberately included Issues Etc. as a significant part of our outreach ministry, and we regard every dollar that we've committed to this ministry is a dollar well spent in the extension of the kingdom of God, the proclamation of the Lord Jesus Christ, the demonstration that our Lord Jesus is not irrelevant to what's going on in the culture, that our historic biblical Lutheran theology is more urgently needed at this moment than at any other moment in history, and Issues Etc. is in the forefront of that movement.
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Well, if you know an Easter hymn, any Easter hymn, you probably know this one. I know that my Redeemer lives. A hymn that is grounded in the Old Testament. Now, as we begin our conversation, our hymn study of the Easter hymn, I Know That My Redeemer Lives, we'll start right there with the primary text that drives this very famous Easter hymn. It says again and again and again, He lives, He lives, He lives, He lives, and it explains in very biblically and scripturally sound ways what it means for us that Jesus, who was once dead, now lives after His resurrection. Greetings and welcome to Issues Etc. on this Friday afternoon, the 6th of May. I'm Todd Wilkin. Thanks for tuning us in.

0: Our guest this hour to study the hymn, I Know That My Redeemer Lives, Dr. Ken Sherb. He's a pastor at Zion Lutheran Church in Moberly, Missouri. Formerly served as a theology professor at Concordia University in Ann Arbor, Michigan, and as an assistant to the president of the Lutheran Church Missouri Synod. Ken, welcome back to Issues Etc.
1: You make my work so easy, Todd. The tease was basically the whole summary. You did it.
0: Well, let's start with the beginning, which is where this hymn draws its first line from. What is the biblical basis, the primary text for I Know That My Redeemer Lives?
1: Boy, straight out of the book of Job, chapter 19, verse 25. And the fascinating part about these words as they appear in the book of Job is that Job is right in the midst of his dialogues with his three friends, sort of, who come to quote-unquote, comfort him in his time of anguish. He's lost everything. He's been wiped out financially. His children have been killed. And he's even got these terrible sores all over his body. And the friends, to their credit, do sit with him for a week and just sit in silence. And then they start talking, and there's three of them. And so there's a series of three rounds where the three friends kind of take their opportunities to talk to Job, and in one way or another, they're all kind of saying, well, Job, what's wrong here? What have you done? Did you knock over a 7-Eleven or something? I mean, if you're suffering like this, you must have done something terrible to provoke it. Now, you and I, as readers of the book of Job, know that it wasn't anything Job did that provoked this. It was a conversation between God and the devil, as described in chapter 1 and again in chapter 2, that's behind everything that's coming upon Job. But, of course, friends don't know that. Job doesn't know that. He keeps insisting that he's not guilty of anything in particular. He hasn't knocked over a 7-Eleven or anything like that. In the midst of Job's back-and-forth interchanges with these friends, right smack dab in the middle, as he's in the second round and he's talking to the second of the three friends, he sort of hits rock bottom. And after he's gone on for most of chapter 19 saying things that are pretty hopeless, like, why do you, like God, pursue me? Why are you not satisfied with my flesh? And then, as if on a dime, he turns and says, oh, that my words were written, oh, that they were inscribed in a book, oh, that with an iron pen and lead they were engraved in the rock forever, for I know that my Redeemer lives. That's where the title of this hymn comes from. And it's an enormously important passage in the Old Testament, an expression of, yes, resurrection faith. Faith not only in a risen Redeemer, but in Job's own eventual resurrection from the dead. A Redeemer is a goel, someone who is responsible for me when I cannot act in my own behalf. A redeemer in the Old Testament might buy someone out of bondage. And, of course, Christ is the redeemer who comes and pays for us with his own lifeblood. Job will be avenged on all of his enemies, and this redeemer will see to it. So this redeemer lives, and that has the promise of life for Job. Earlier in the book, Job had said, if a man die, shall he live again? And here's the answer. And it's so important, therefore, that Job not only says, I know that the Redeemer lives, but I know that my Redeemer lives. He's on my side against all my enemies. Job says, clad with my own flesh, with my own eye, I will see God because my Redeemer lives. So at this point of almost total despair in the book of Job, God gives Job this great light of hope.
0: Tell us what we know about the author of the text and the composer of the tune of I Know That My Redeemer Lives.
1: The text was written by a man named Samuel Medley, who lived in the 18th century, 1738 to 1799. He enlisted in the Royal Navy as a young man, age 17. While he was in the service, he was wounded. And as he was recovering from his injuries, he was reading a sermon by Isaac Watts, who was a great preacher and himself a composer of a lot of hymns, particularly hymns based upon psalms. And he was converted by the Word of God, by the power of the Holy Spirit. Eventually, he became a Baptist minister, and he preached a lot, especially with his background, to mariners, guys who were going out to sea. And this is one of the hymns he wrote, probably the most famous of all the hymns that he wrote. As for the composer of the tune, we don't know a whole lot about him. John C. Hatton was his name, roughly a contemporary of Samuel Medley, the guy who wrote the text. Hatton lived also in the 18th century. We don't know a whole lot about him, except to say he lived on Duke Street. And that is the name of this tune. Da-da-da-da-da-da-da-da-da. That's Duke Street. It's a hymn name that goes up there, or a tune name that goes up there, with, in my estimation, with Finlandia and Sine Nomine. This is Duke Street, and that's pretty much what we know about it.
0: Stanza one of I Know That My Redeemer Lives. I know that my Redeemer lives. What comfort this sweet sentence gives. He lives who once was dead. He lives my ever-living head.

0: The Concordia Seminary Lutheran Hour Chorus singing stanza one of I Know That My Redeemer Lives. Ken, your thoughts on the first stanza.
1: Like the angel said to the women at the Easter empty tomb, you're looking for Jesus who once was dead. He was crucified. And that's in the perfect tense in the Greek, showing that it's an action completed in the past that has ongoing importance, ongoing implications. But, of course, now, like the angel said, he's not here. He is risen. And so, therefore, stanza one picks up on that very thought. He lives to be my ever-living head. In Ephesians 5, Christ is the head of the church, St. Paul says. And in that kind of twin epistle to Ephesians, the letter to the Colossians, Paul writes, he, Christ, is the head of the body, the church. He is the beginning, the firstborn from the dead, that in everything he might be preeminent. So Christ's headship over his church and over all things is certainly implied there at the end of stanza one, where Samuel Medley wrote, he lives my ever-living head.
0: Stanza two, he lives triumphant from the grave, he lives eternally to save, he lives exalted, throned above, he lives to rule his church in love.

0: Ken, there's a lot in that second stanza. With about a minute and a half before we take our first break, get us started.
1: Yeah, he lives triumphant from the grave. He lives eternally to save. Of course, that's his name, Jesus, the one who saves, and the only one who really lived up to that name, although many had it and still have it in this world. And this is an eternal salvation because he brings an eternal gospel. The Psalms say, Lord, save me in your steadfast love, and they also say his steadfast love endures forever. So this steadfast saving love is a love in Christ that endures forever, as indeed he endures forever. But he came into this world of time. Christ Jesus came into the world, St. Paul said, to save sinners. In a sense, the crowd hanging around the cross on Good Friday had it right. He saved others. He cannot save himself. He is the King of Israel. Yeah, he was saving others. He was not saving himself. He was doing exactly what a good king should do, exactly what he said he was going to do. I did not come to judge the world, but to save the world.
0: Dr. Ken Cherb is our guest. We're studying the Easter hymn, I Know That My Redeemer Lives. A few more thoughts on stanza two, and then we'll move on through the eight stanzas of this Easter hymn. At the end of our conversation, we'll hear the entire hymn, I Know That My Redeemer Lives.

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2: The beautiful shoreline, the calming sound of Lake Michigan, the glorious sunrise, the warm June afternoons. This is Wisconsin Lakeshore Luther Hostel on the campus of Concordia University, Wisconsin, June 11th through the 14th, 2011. The program? Dr. Paul L. Meyer, professor of history at Western Michigan University and frequent guest on Issues Etc. Hit the topic? The Crescent and the Cross, Islam and Christianity. Dr. Meyer will cover the historical background of Muhammad, the rise of Islam around the world, the beliefs and practices of this world religion, and what its future may hold. In addition, the 4-day, 3-night Luther Hostel includes interesting day trips to area attractions. For details how you can register for Wisconsin Lakeshore Luther Hostel, sponsored by the Concordia Bible Institute on the campus of Concordia University, Wisconsin, visit the Concordia Bible Institute website at www.concordiabible.org or phone 262-243-4343.
1: Welcome back. I'm Todd Wilkin. This is Issues Etc. It's Friday afternoon, the 6th of May. Dr. Ken Cherb is our guest as we study the Easter hymn, I Know That My Redeemer Lives. Ken, I'm sure there's a little bit more that you want to say about stanza 2 before we move on to 3.
3: Yeah, there's that line toward the end of the stanza, He lives, exalted, throned above, which is probably reflecting the ascension where Christ, after all, did proceed in an upward direction. And the angels, however, come and say to the disciples, why are you standing here looking up into heaven? The same Jesus who went in this way will in like manner come back. Christ is, of course, up now, but he's also down and around and everywhere. If Christ did not ascend to be visibly present with us anywhere, he is invisibly present with us everywhere. And so, you know, it's a mistake to try to push that language and say, well, Christ is above, but that means he can't be here with us. No, he is. Just like he said, lo, I am with you always, even to the end of the age.
1: Stanza 3 of I Know That My Redeemer Lives. He lives to grant me rich supply. He lives to guide me with his eye. He lives to comfort me when faint. He lives to hear my soul's complaint.

0: By the way, a special thanks to Mark Eicher, our good friend at Lutheran Hour Ministries, for providing us with this recording of I Know That My Redeemer Lives. Here in stanza 3, what is the hymn writer telling us about the risen and living Christ?
1: I got to say, the recording does sound great. This stanza is, in my estimation, a masterpiece. It's maybe not the strongest single stanza of the hymn in the sense of carrying the most important message, but I see the artistry of Samuel Medley, the hymn writer, and frankly, his biblical knowledge, because you've really got to kind of go on a safari with Medley here, as you do with all the great biblical composers, into some, well, kind of off the beaten path, shall we say, Bible passages. He lives to grant me rich supply. That's a reference to almost the last verse in the Epistle to the Philippians. My God will supply every need of yours according to his riches in glory in Christ Jesus. I got to tell you, Todd, had I not looked this up in a concordance, I would not have gotten that reference, but there it is. He lives to guide me with his eye. Now you go into the Psalm, Psalm 48. This is our God forever and ever. He will be our guide forever. Or Psalm 34, as quoted in 1 Peter 3. For the eyes of the Lord are upon the righteous, and his ears are open to their prayer. So this is the all-seeing God who, because he is our risen Redeemer, who knows what it's like to sympathize with us, a point that comes up again and again in this hymn, who is able to guide us through all the trials and vicissitudes of life. He lives to comfort me when faint. Psalm 142, I cry with my voice to the Lord. With my voice I make supplication to the Lord. I pour out my complaint before him. I tell my trouble before him. When my spirit is faint, thou knowest my way. Again, without a concordance, I probably wouldn't have picked up on that reference, but it is there. This hymn is just so rich with biblical language. And then finally, he lives to hear my soul's complaint. This is, after all, the one, Christ, the crucified and risen one, in whom all the promises of God are not no, not even maybe. All the promises of God are yes in him. He wants us to bring those complaints to him. He wants us to grab a hold of his promises and, like Luther said, rub those promises into his ears and not let him go until he blesses us.
0: Stanza 4, he lives to silence all my fears. He lives to wipe away my tears. He lives to calm my troubled heart. He lives all blessings to impart.

0: In this stanza, Ken, he really addresses the real life of the Christian, not one of constant bliss or ecstasy, but a one of real need, one of life under the cross.
1: Yeah, I marvel at this stanza, not so much because of the intricacy of the biblical research and the comprehensiveness of the composer's biblical knowledge, but in this case, because he obviously has a sense of what it is to be where the rubber meets the road in life. To have been out on the sea in a naval vessel and run into a storm and have true fears and even tears. He lives to silence all my fears. Of course, the famous passage from 1 John 4, perfect love casts out fear. And that is the love of God in Christ toward us. What do the angels say at the empty tomb? Do not be afraid. Christ then appears to the women as they are headed away from the empty tomb. And he says the same thing. Do not be afraid. The message of the resurrection is indeed a message that's there to silence fears and to say you don't have to worry about any or all of those things that you thought were arrayed against you and that were, in fact, arrayed against you. Now you've got the risen Christ on your side, and you and he make a majority because of him, not because of you. And, of course, when you're talking about God quelling our fears, I'm always put in mind of another hymn stanza, which itself is a fair quotation of a Bible passage from Isaiah 41, verse 10. And you know something, Todd? I just blanked out on it. I'm going to have to look up real fast the passage in the Scriptures because I could not. Oh, yeah, here it is. The hymn stanza is, "Fear not, I am with you. O, be not dismayed, for I am your God, and I will still give you aid. I'll strengthen you, help you, and cause you to stand upheld by my righteous, omnipotent hand." It's a great stanza. But not only silencing fears, the risen Christ wipes away our tears. You think of those great passages in the book of Revelation. The Lamb in the midst of the throne will be their shepherd, and God will wipe away every tear from their eyes. That's in Revelation 7. Same idea comes up again before the book is over in chapter 21. The dwelling of God is with men. God himself will wipe away every tear from their eyes, and death shall be no more. Neither shall there be mourning, nor crying, nor pain anymore, for the former things have passed away. That's what happens when our Redeemer lives, when he has brought about the new creation. He does dry those tears. He lives to calm my troubled heart. Think of John 14, Jesus speaking to the disciples on the night in which he is betrayed. Let not your hearts be troubled. Believe in God, believe also in me. In my Father's house are many rooms. I go to prepare a place for you. There's a stanza later in the hymn where he's going to come back to that thought from John 14. I go to prepare a place for you. And, of course, the last line, he lives all blessings to impart. Once you have the forgiveness of sins in the resurrected Christ, the resurrection itself being God's great declaration of forgiveness of sin for all sinners, all the sinners whose sins Christ bore as the Lamb of God who took away the sins of the world, and that's every sinner. Now, all blessings can flow because, like the Catechism says, where there is forgiveness of sins, there is also life and salvation.
0: Stanza 5. He lives to bless me with his love. He lives to plead for me above. He lives my hungry soul to feed. He lives to help in time of need.

We're studying the Easter hymn, I Know That My Redeemer Lives, with Dr. Ken Sherb, pastor of Zion Lutheran Church in Moberly, Missouri. He formerly served as a theology professor at Concordia University in Ann Arbor, Michigan, and as an assistant to the president of the Lutheran Church Missouri Synod. When we come back on this Friday afternoon, we'll get his thoughts on I Know That My Redeemer Lives, stanza 5. As I said before, at the conclusion of our conversation with Dr. Sherb, we'll hear the entire Easter hymn, I Know That My Redeemer Lives.

0: When you need a friend, you have a friend in Jesus Christ, the Good Shepherd, and friends among his people at Good Shepherd Lutheran Church, Arnold, Missouri. At Good Shepherd Lutheran Church, we offer Christ-centered word and sacrament ministry, inspirational liturgical worship services, and faithful preaching and teaching. 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We invite you to join us. 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
4: This is a special commentary from the Susan B. Anthony List, named for the suffragette who was proudly pro-life.
3: 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Similar bills are being considered elsewhere. However, pro-life groups are not only putting up a legal challenge to these bills, they have already won such a case. Earlier this year, a federal judge struck down a Baltimore, Maryland law, which, like the New York City bill, required pregnancy resource centers to disclose that they don't offer abortions or contraception. Such a requirement is a violation of freedom of speech. According to the judge, the government can't force a business to advertise that it is pro-life.
4: This is Marjorie Dannenfelser, president of the Susan B. Anthony List. 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
1: Welcome back to Issues Etc. I'm Todd Wilkin on this Friday afternoon. We're studying the Easter hymn, I Know That My Redeemer Lives. Dr. Ken Cherb is our guest. Ken, before the break, we heard stanza five. Your thoughts on that central stanza of this Easter hymn?
5: Well, you know, it is kind of central, but in the arrangements that I have seen of this hymn, this is really stanza three. And I think it actually sort of makes better sense to be stanza three. After stanza one and two state the fact of the resurrection, I know that my Redeemer lives, he lives triumphant from the grave, he lives eternally to save. Now, the next few stanzas talk about the significance of it. So what? Well, he lives to do all these things for me. And probably the best single-line summary is the first line of this stanza. He lives to bless me with his love. And now everything else is going to be an elaboration of that point. For example, he lives to plead for me above. Jesus is that high priest who is able to sympathize with us in our weaknesses. As the Epistle to the Hebrews says in another place, he is able for all time to save those who draw near to God through him, since he always lives to make intercession for them. He always lives to plead for us above. He is our advocate with the Father, Jesus Christ the righteous, who is the propitiation for our sins, and not ours only, but for the sins of the whole world. So he's praying for his church. That's one of the things that he lives to do. He lives my hungry soul to feed, not just hungry body, but hungry soul. So you think of John 6, I am the bread of life, Jesus says. He who comes to me will not hunger. He who believes in me shall never, ever thirst. And he lives to help in time of need. This is another one of these brilliant ones where the hymn writer picks up on a little turn of phrase that puts you in mind of another Bible passage, another one from Hebrews. Let us then with confidence draw near to the throne of grace, that we may receive mercy and find grace to help in time of need. Exactly the words that you have at the end of the stanza in the hymn.
1: Stanza six, he lives my kind, wise, heavenly friend. He lives and loves me to the end. He lives, and while he lives, I'll sing. He lives my prophet, priest, and king.

0: Ken, that last line of the stanza, prophet, priest, and king, really summarizes much of what the hymn writer has been saying about the risen Christ up to this point, doesn't it?
1: It summarizes a lot of what the Bible has to say. You think of Matthew 12, and in one chapter, Jesus points out that someone greater than Jonah is here, that is to say, a greater prophet than Jonah. Someone greater than Solomon is here, a greater king. And someone greater than the temple, and therefore presumably those who served in the temple, the priests, is here. But the really fun thing about that theme of Jesus being prophet, priest, and king is that he kind of even explodes those categories. I mean, he's not just a prophet sent from God, like one of the Old Testament prophets, Moses, Elijah, or even John the Baptizer. He is God himself coming to speak and to show us what God is like. He is not just a priest who offers an animal as a sacrifice. He offers himself. He's the victim and the priest. And he's not just a king who orders others around. He's the king who stoops to serve, who gets down and washes his disciples' feet. So, yeah, he is prophet, priest, and king, but he kind of outflanks and enhances every one of those categories. There's other things in this stanza, too. My kind, wise, heavenly friend. Jesus was called by his enemies, those who derided him, a friend of tax collectors and sinners. Well, that's exactly a title in which he delighted. He delights still to be the friend of a sinner like me. He lives and loves me to the end. Again, nice little turn of phrase. Think of John 13. When Jesus knew that his hour had come to depart out of this world to the Father, having loved his own who were in the world, he loved them to the end. That doesn't mean to the end of the story. That means to the completion of what God had sent him to do. It's a variation on that word that Jesus is going to speak from the cross when he says, "It is finished." He loved them to that end. And then he lives, and while he lives, I'll sing. In the Old Testament, there were really only two good excuses, like in the Psalms and in the Prophets, for people not to be singing to God. On the one hand, it was when they were turning their backs on him and ignoring him and refusing to sing his song, or when he turned on them in judgment and sort of reduced them to being like a ghost town. And in this case, the hymn writer is saying, I don't want either one of those. I don't want to be turning from God in unbelief, and I don't want to be receiving the comeuppance for that unbelief. I'm, in faith, going to sing to the Christ who is my Redeemer and who lives.
0: Here is stanza 7, by the way, my favorite stanza of this hymn. I know that my Redeemer lives. He lives and grants me daily breath. He lives and I shall conquer death. He lives my mansion to prepare. He lives to bring me safely there.

0: Cam, this is one of those that if only for the second line, he lives and I shall conquer death. I mean, that's the real Easter line in all of this. That's the real point of the fact that Christ lives, isn't it?
1: Yeah, and in those first couple of lines of the stanza, you get a nice juxtaposition of creation and redemption. You know, he lives and grants me daily breath. He is the creator, the one through whom and for whom all things were made, in whom all things hold together, the one who grants me daily breath. And he's also, as you say, Todd, the conqueror of death, the one in whom I conquer, and so I have the victory that overcomes the world in my faith in him. And then this great line about preparing my mansion. This is sort of the other shoe falling from John 14. We talked before about Jesus calming my troubled heart, and he said, you know, let not your hearts be troubled. In my Father's house are many rooms. If it were not so, would I have told you that I go to prepare a place for you? And when I go and prepare a place for you, I will come again and take you to myself, that where I am, you may be also. He lives to bring me safely there.
0: Before we hear stanza 8 here, and before our break, what should we be listening for in the final stanza of I Know That My Redeemer Lives, Ken?
1: After we've had several stanzas now giving the so what, giving the significance and the importance of the fact that my Redeemer does live, now we have a kind of a doxology stanza in which we give praise and glory to Christ, both by sort of saying it to him, and then saying it out again for all the world to hear. The last line of the hymn is the same as the first line of the hymn.
0: He lives, all glory to his name. He lives, my Savior, still the same. What joy this blessed assurance gives, I know that my Redeemer lives.

0: Can we have a few minutes before we take our next break and then hear the entire hymn, "I Know That My Redeemer Lives"? Your thoughts on that final stanza.
1: When Jesus showed himself to the disciples, and particularly to doubting Thomas, he showed his hands and his feet. He showed the wound in his side. In other words, he showed all the marks of the fact that he is the one who was once crucified, but who now lives. He's the same guy, the same one who went through all of that, giving himself in that kind of self-sacrifice for you and me, is the one who lives as our victor, as our champion, as the one in whom we conquer. Jesus Christ, the book of Hebrews says, is the same yesterday and today and forever. And the great thing we can take the greatest solace in is that his love endures forever.
0: Dr. Ken Sherb is our guest. 10 more minutes with him on the other side of the break. It's Friday afternoon, May the 6th. We're studying the Easter hymn as we continue our celebration of the Easter season here on Issues Etc. The hymn, "I Know That My Redeemer Lives." Dr. Sherb is pastor of Zion Lutheran Church in Moberly, Missouri, formerly served as a theology professor at Concordia University in Ann Arbor, Michigan, and as an assistant to the president of the Lutheran Church Missouri Synod. We'll hear the entire hymn and Ken's final thoughts after this.

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0: 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Reformation Club. We're studying the Easter hymn, I Know That My Redeemer Lives, on this Friday afternoon with Dr. Ken Sherb. I'm Todd Wilkin. This is Issues Etc. Our Issues Etc. 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It's not an attempt to take the first two chapters of Genesis and read our reason or any kind of scientific considerations into them, but simply let God's Word speak in its simple, plain language, in the narrative, in the history, dare we say, of the Genesis account of creation. 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Ken, before we hear the entire hymn, I Know That My Redeemer Lives, tell us how you've heard this hymn used.
3: Well, you know, Todd, there's a certain embarrassment of riches that attaches to Easter hymnody. I suppose you could say this for just about every season in the church year. But I know as a pastor, selecting hymns to be sung by the congregation in worship the Easter season, not just Easter Sunday, but the whole season, there's just so many great hymns. And it's like you can't shoehorn them all into that one festival service on Easter Sunday. But let me tell you, I learned a long time ago, if there's one hymn that people want to sing on Easter Sunday, and they're going to feel bad and they're going to feel like something's missing from their Easter celebration, if they don't get to sing it on Easter Sunday, it's this one, I Know That My Redeemer Lives. Of course, it's also a very strong and comforting hymn to be used at funerals. And I've even had this hymn at funerals conducted during the Lenten season, because it is such a great affirmation of the resurrection and everything that the resurrection means in the Christian's life.
0: The Concordia Seminary Lutheran Hour Chorus singing the hymn, I Know That My Redeemer Lives.

0: Ken, your final thoughts on the Easter hymn, I Know That My Redeemer Lives?
1: I think this hymn puts me in mind of something about Christian faith and the Christian faith that was put so well in the Augsburg Confession. When we say we are justified by faith, the word faith there does not signify merely knowledge of the history. The ungodly and the devil have that. But it signifies faith that believes not only the history, but also the effect of the history. The Augsburg Confession said, namely, the article of the forgiveness of sins, that we have grace, righteousness, and forgiveness of sins through Christ. Or in the words of the hymn, that he silences all my fears, he wipes away my tears, he loves me to the end, he's my kind, wise, heavenly friend, he's my prophet, priest, and king, he lives my mansion to prepare, he lives that I shall conquer death. This is all for me. And one final thing, Todd, as you opened with, this comes out of an expression that was in one of the oldest of all the Old Testament books, in the book of Job. If God could give him the faith in the coming Christ centuries before he actually came, then God can certainly, by the power of that same Holy Spirit, give us that resurrection faith too, and we no less than Job can know that our Redeemer lives.
0: Dr. Ken Sherb is pastor of Zion Lutheran Church in Moberly, Missouri, formerly served as a theology professor at Concordia University, Ann Arbor, Michigan, and as an assistant to the president of the Lutheran Church Missouri Synod. Thank you, Ken.
1: It's always a pleasure, Todd. Christ is risen.
0: He is risen indeed. Alleluia. Folks, we hear from people all the time about how much they love our hymn studies. 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I'm Todd Wilkin. Talk with you again Monday. 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

0: during this Easter season, the continuing celebration of Christ's resurrection, we're trying to cover all our bases. And the basic bases are, of course, those basic gospel accounts of Jesus' resurrection. One of them that's a little difficult to cover, although it's pretty sparse in its telling of the story, is the Gospel of Mark. It puzzles scholars, it puzzles the average student of Scripture, because the resurrection account in Mark is brief and it seems to end rather abruptly. And then, of course, if you're reading in an English translation, you've got a question about whether it ends or whether it doesn't end. What is Mark doing when he tells us his particular story of Jesus' resurrection from the dead? Greetings and welcome to Issues Etc. this Thursday afternoon, May the 5th. I'm Todd Wilkin. Thanks for tuning us in. Joining in this hour to discuss Mark's account of the resurrection of Jesus Christ, Dr. Jim Veltz. He's professor of New Testament at Concordia Seminary in St. Louis, and he's author of a forthcoming Concordia commentary on Mark. Dr. Veltz, welcome back.
1: Well, thank you very much, Todd. It's good to be with you.
0: What do we need to know first about the audience to which the evangelist Mark is writing in order to understand why he recounts the resurrection the way he recounts the resurrection?
1: Well, now that's a real good question. Let's just take a step back and say all of the Gospels have a specific audience that they have in mind. Now, there's been a little bit of controversy about this in recent years, whether or not we should be fairly specific about an audience. But, you know, I think it's fair enough. Just like Paul wrote his epistles, you know, Romans goes to Rome with their particular problems, and then Colossians.

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1: Then he says Mark and John were written after that. And I think he's got solid ground for that, because both Mark and John seem to have a similar concern, so their audiences must have had kind of similar issues. And that concern is the matter of seeing and believing. Now, I'd like you and your audience just to consider two passages. Now, most people don't think that Mark and John are all that similar. In many ways, they're the most unlike Gospels. But I want you to consider two passages. The first is in Mark 15, verse 32. And here Jesus is being railed at while he's on the cross. And this is what the Jewish leaders say. They say, "The Christ, the King of Israel, let him come down now from the cross." And now here comes the critical question. "In order that we may see and believe." Now, no other gospel has that particular line, if I might put it that way, at the crucifixion. "In order that we may see and believe." Now, this is really very similar to what you get in the Easter account in 20:31 of John. So if your readers would just take a look at that, in John 20, verse 31, you have the Thomas episode. And then Jesus says to him, this is verse 29, "Because you have seen, have you believed? Blessed are those who do not see and have believed." So both of these Gospels must be written for people who are having the issue of how can we hang on in the face of what seems to be mounting persecution? How can we be sure? Wouldn't it have been so much easier if we had been there, if we could have seen Jesus with our own eyes, if we could have witnessed the miracles, if we could have walked with him in Palestine? Wouldn't it be so much easier now to hold on to the faith? Well, Mark's answer to that is no, it wouldn't, because the evidence was always ambiguous. And what you have is promise. You have the word of Jesus. So I would like you and your listeners now to take a look in the resurrection account of Mark, chapter 16. Take a look at verse 7. So this is one verse before the end, if, assuming it ends at 8. Mark 16, verse 7. And now this is kind of the key for the gospel, and I think it tells you about the audience. What does the young man who appears at the tomb say? He says, "Go tell his disciples and Peter, he is going before you into Galilee. There you will see him just as he told you." Just as he told you. Not you will see him, but you will see him just as he told you. It is the word of Jesus that is critical. The word, the promise, and all through the whole gospel, that word of promise always comes true. So to return specifically to your question, I think the audience of Mark is probably in Rome. Certainly, this is what some of the early fathers say, that it was written in Rome, and I would imagine that the people are starting to face persecution and have the kind of questions that I've indicated, and the answer of the Gospel of Mark, and the reason the resurrection account is this way, is to say this: you have no more and no less than the women had

0: that morning at the tomb. That is to say, the word of promise. This is, Mark is the Lutheran gospel. There's no doubt about it in my mind. Now, by the way, John, if I might just finish this part, John does the same thing as Mark does, except he does it upside down. What he does is he shows you the glory of Jesus throughout so that you can kind of witness it in the book, but it's the same kind of concern. It's the same concern about how can we believe when we do not, by our own eyes, actually witness the historical events. So Mark and John are kind of mirror images of each other as sort of commentaries on the basic story that we get in Matthew and in St. Luke.
1: With a few minutes here before our break, when he begins the account, he's pithy. I think that's the best way to put it,
0: yeah.
1: Because he, although it's a brief account, there's more detail in one sentence of Mark than most gospel writers get out of about a paragraph. When the Sabbath was passed, Mary Magdalene, Mary the mother of James, and Salome brought spices so they might anoint him, and very early on the first day of the week, again, more chronological references here, when the sun had risen, even more specific, they went to the tomb. Why is he so specific when he's already in the first clause there, when the Sabbath was passed, pretty much established the time? He wants to make sure that we know exactly when this is occurring.
0: Well, you know, I was looking at this again in preparation for our show today. And, you know, if you compare verse 1 with verse 2 as you read it, I think we have to see verse 1 as a little bit different time than verse 2. That is to say, he's got, when the Sabbath had passed, then the three women bought spices in order that they might anoint him. All right. Now, the next sentence, which is verse 2, says, exceedingly early on the first day of the week, they come to the tomb. That's not the same time. So there are two calendars that are at work in Palestine at the time. There is the kind of secular, sun-driven calendar, and there is the more religious, moon-driven calendar. Now, the Galileans, in general, used the sun-oriented one, and the people at Jerusalem used the other one. And I think you can see both of these at work in this particular pericope. In other words, if you're going from sundown to sundown for the days, this is verse 1. That is to say, after the Sabbath had passed, in the sundown to sundown reckoning, the shops open and they can buy the materials. All right? Now, on the early on the first day of the week, that's Sunday, sunrise to sunrise, now they go to the tomb. So Mark always has lots of details like this, lots of details. For your listeners, there's no doubt about it. Matthew has way more material in terms of quantity.
1: About 20 seconds here.
0: Way more pericopes, yeah. But Mark has way more detail on any single story or pericope. Just have your listeners compare Matthew 9 and Mark 2 at the beginning of each chapter on the paralytic down through the roof, and they can see the difference.
1: All right, we're talking about the resurrection of Christ according to Mark's gospel. Dr. Jim Veltz of Concordia Seminary in St. Louis is our guest. It's Thursday afternoon, May the 5th. I'm Todd Wilkin. This is Issues Etc.
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0: Welcome back. We're talking about the resurrection account according to Mark's Gospel. Dr. Jim Veltz is our guest. I'm Todd Wilkin. This is Issues Etc. Our Issues Etc. book of the month for May is called In the Beginning, God. There's actually a nice little tie-in with Mark's Gospel because Mark prefers to begin his Gospel the way the Bible begins. In the beginning of the Gospel of Jesus Christ, the Son of God. I think that's intentional. The subject of the Issues Etc. book of the month for May, In the Beginning, God, is the creation. It's written by Issues Etc. regular guest, Dr. Joel Heck. It supports and makes a simple textual argument from the book of Genesis for a six-day creation, just the way it appears in the account. 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Dr. Veltz, I noticed that the women's question, who will roll the stone away, takes us back a few verses before the account where we're told that Joseph, and he's depicted as the primary actor here, Joseph is the one who takes the body down, wraps it in linen, and then rolls a stone over the entrance of this rock-hewn tomb. There's no reference at all to, I think as Matthew's Gospel will record, guards, the interchange between the Jews and Pilate, trying to make sure that the disciples don't come and steal the body. The women expected to have free access to this tomb. The only question is, who's going to roll the stone away?
1: Mm-hmm. Yes, it does seem like that. You'll notice in that previous story now, for the listeners, that's at the end of chapter 15, starting at 42, where Joseph comes and gets the body from Pilate. Let me just talk a little bit about the brilliance of Mark here as a storyteller, because in that ending of chapter 15, all of the basic verbs are in the past tense. You, as a biblical scholar, would know that as aorist. And basically, that sort of backgrounds the particular story. When Mark wants to foreground it, he starts lapsing into the present tense, which you can see now in the resurrection account. Now, usually this isn't picked up in the translations, but for example, in 16:6, where it says that the young man says to them, and see, suddenly Mark projects this into your consciousness and into your vision in a way that foregrounds it for you. So I'll come back to your previous question, but I just, when you started talking about Joseph, I wanted to get this point out. Mark is a genius at being able to do this in the story to heighten the tension, heighten the awareness of his listeners or his readers like that so that he can focus on what he wants to focus on. But to get back to this, yeah, the women do not seem, in this account, do not seem to be thinking in terms of what they're going to have to confront as they roll away or try to roll away the stone. Take a look at the end of chapter 15, verse 47, which kind of highlights what you're talking about, where it says, Mary Magdalene and Mary, the mother of Joses, were watching where he was lying. Now, that the way the verbiage is worded there, it makes it sound like they were actually spending time looking at it. In other words, the words don't really imply something like this. They noticed where they put him. It's more than that. That they actually looks like they spent some time watching at the site. So I don't know whether when they brought the guards came kind of later than that after the women had gone back home or something, but they certainly don't seem to be expecting to confront armed custody guards there. And of course, they don't really see anything when they come. You brought us already into verse 3, they were saying to themselves, who will roll away the stone from the door, from the mouth of the tomb? And upon looking up, they observed that the stone was already rolled away, was in a rolled away condition. It's already been done, and it's sitting over there on the side. And then at the end of verse 4, this very cute little thing Mark does throughout his gospel, for it was very large, or the way I'm translating these in my commentary, you know, it was big. It's just kind of a nice little throwaway line there. So I don't know that I have any further solution to your question here on the presence of the guards, but at this point, it doesn't look like they're expecting anything. All of this must have happened in between.
0: This is where, I mean, I think the way Mark is telling this account is really interesting, because it may be likely that his audience knows Matthew's account, knows who rolled the stone away, namely an angel that descended from heaven with this earthquake. But he doesn't feel the need to go into that detail. But it seems like he's saying already by the time they get to the tomb, they notice something is not the way they expected it to be.
1: That's correct. And by the way, let's just back up to your little subordinate clause comment here, because I think it's a very important one. My understanding is that Mark's audience, if they didn't know Matthew or Luke as a written gospel, they knew the stories contained in it. So I agree with you 100% on this, that they would have had a larger background against which to put this story. You know, and probably the best example of this, Todd, is at the beginning of the gospel in chapter 1, where it says, after Jesus is baptized, and he goes off into the wilderness, and then all of a sudden, Mark has this incredible kind of, I don't know, what would you call it, almost throwaway phraseology, where he says, it's in verse 14, it says, after John had been handed over, Jesus went into Galilee. Well, what on earth is that? What sense would that make if you did not know the full story before this? I think he is intending his listeners and his readers to actually put his account within a much larger context that they know. Yeah, I might just say the previous verse to the one I just quoted now in 1:13, where it says that he was tempted by Satan and he was with the wild beasts, I think implies that you know more about the temptation account, because otherwise that sort of doesn't make any sense.
0: So Mark is signaling here for the readers already in the know. This is kind of the woman's perspective. They're walking up here, and the first thing they notice is, the stone's already been rolled away, and that seems somewhat quasi-miraculous given the fact that it's such a large stone.
1: Yeah, right.
0: The next thing he records is that they actually enter the tomb. And if I'm not mistaken, they alone are the ones, except for Peter in John's account, actually go into the tomb itself to look around.
1: That's right. Yes, that's right. And then it says that they see a young man sitting on the right side, clad with a white outer garment. Now, there in the other gospel accounts, there will be talk about two angels, but I mean, you know, clearly this is one of these false problems. Hey, if there's two, there's one, you know. But he focuses on the one, and I think he focuses on the one because he wants to focus upon the message that the speaker gives. But let's not pass over too quickly verse 5 at the end. It says, and they were astonished, or I noticed that the ESV says they were alarmed. This verb in the Greek occurs fairly frequently in Mark, and this is an intensive form here, and then it occurs elsewhere also not intensively, but it always means something like to be astonished at something. However, with a kind of an overtone that it's scary. So not that you're astonished that, you know, all of a sudden somebody gave you a big present or something like that. That's not the kind of astonishment, but the astonishment that something would happen and it's a bit foreboding or threatening or something like that. And every time this group of words is used in Mark, it always indicates some kind of divine activity or Jesus saying something about his mission or something like that. Now, the reason I'm making a point about this, Todd, is I think that Mark's readers hearers at this point would have picked up that something divine has gone on. In other words, from the use of that verb, it's not just saying something as tame as the following. They saw the young guys sitting there, and they were really surprised. No, there's more to it than that, that they were taken aback, and there was a feeling that some divine action had gone on.
0: Let's take a break right there when we come back. We'll continue walking through Mark's account of the resurrection of Jesus. We have women here who are alarmed. Interestingly enough, that's where Mark will end it, too. They were afraid. We'll get there on the other side of the break. Stay tuned. Dr. Lawrence White of Our Savior Lutheran Church in Houston, Texas, on why they support Issues Etc.
2: 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Lutheran theology is more urgently needed at this moment than at any other moment in history, and Issues Etc. is in the forefront of that movement.
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5: This is a special commentary from the Susan B. Anthony List, named for the suffragette who was proudly pro-life.
4: The New York City Council, with editorial support from the New York Times, passed a bill targeting pregnancy resource centers. The bill requires such centers in the city to disclose in advertisements that they do not offer abortions or contraception. In addition, they must state whether a medical provider is on site. The purpose of the bill is to help steer women considering an abortion away from pregnancy resource centers. Apparently, pro-abortion advocates are fearful of women getting information about being pregnant and exercising a real choice in the matter.
5: This is Marjorie Dannenfelser, president of the Susan B. Anthony List, inviting you to join us in our battle for life. 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

0: Welcome back to Issues Etc. I'm Todd Wilkin. On this Thursday afternoon, we're talking with Dr. Jim Veltz of Concordia Seminary in St. Louis about Mark's account of Jesus' resurrection. Dr. Veltz, before the break, you said Mark's audience, having heard the entire gospel so far, now coming to its conclusion, would have already been clued in by the use of this particular word for the women being astonished or alarmed. That, wow, we've seen this before. We've heard this word before, and it always was significant with regard to divine activity. And this is the way of Mark telling his audience, here we go again, more divine activity. Is a good summary of what you're saying there about that word?
1: Yes, I think that's exactly right. So, so we shouldn't be thinking, as we're getting this far into the story now, that Mark isn't conveying that something, you know, magnificent is going on. No, he actually is. This isn't, once you have that kind of a verb there, you know the answer is not going to be some people came and stole the body or something like that. There's divine activity has actually gone on. And now in verse 6, the young man says, and he says to them, now your readers, your listeners, will not see the verb in the present tense in their English translations. They will; it'll say something like, and he said to them, but it's actually present tense, and he says to them. Now, almost always when this happens, those words are highlighted, and they're kind of put forward so that the audience should take them to heart as well. In other words, there's a kind of, what would you say, almost turning to the audience by the characters in the story as if to say, now you too listen to this, because it's a living thing. It's not just a historical account. So he says to them, stop being alarmed, afraid, not afraid, alarmed, kind of astonished and alarmed. Now, the next part, let me just read from the ESV here. Next part says this, you seek Jesus of Nazareth who was crucified. Well, let's take a look from the Greek here. It actually says, Jesus you seek, the Nazarene, and that really was a phraseology that was also used for people from Nazareth. But the word Jesus is foregrounded here. It's brought up to the front of the sentence. Jesus you seek. Jesus of Nazareth you seek, and not the one who was crucified. And really, if your listeners get anything out of this program, the next point I'm going to make is the most important point of all. You seek Jesus, the one who is crucified. That is to say, that's a perfect passive participle. The one who was crucified and remains crucified to this day. That is to say, this is the Lamb slain from the foundation of the world. This is the Jesus who still has the marks in his hands. The Jesus who, as the crucified one, has been victorious. This is not simply an historical statement. You seek Jesus who got crucified. Speaking to you, because I know you know the Greek, that would be an aorist. This is a perfect. You seek Jesus, the crucified one. You know, I might have mentioned this last time I was on the show. But my good friend and former colleague at Fort Wayne, Bill Weinrich, has a wonderful phrase that puts this into a proper perspective. He says that the resurrection places the cross in power. Let me repeat that. The resurrection places the cross in power, which means that through the cross is the way God operates. And the way he operates through the cross is always going to issue finally in triumph. This is a tremendous piece of theology here that's just kind of hidden in the grammar, which tends not to get translated properly by the translations.
0: So if, I mean, to, it's nearly impossible to do it as well as it does it in the original, but the angel says, do not be alarmed. Could it be, you seek Jesus, the crucified Nazarene? That is, the primary thing he wants to say about Jesus is that he is crucified.
1: Mm-hmm, mm-hmm, that's right. That he has been crucified, and he, the you might say, the benefits of the crucifixion are still with him. And now as the resurrected one, that is placed in power. We know this from St. Paul, who gloried in the persecutions that he had. And, you know, basically he says that he counts everything as loss so that when he is the least, then he is the greatest. I guess you might say that that participle there, crucified one, is sort of a one-word grammatical commentary on God's message to St. Paul in 2 Corinthians, my strength is made perfect in weakness.
0: He says, he has risen, three statements, he has risen, he is not here. And then to the point you made at the beginning of our conversation, he directs them to see something. But what they see is not the risen Jesus, but simply the empty space he used to occupy. See the place where they laid him. What's there?
1: Mm-hmm. Yes, that's exactly right. And this business of he has arisen, I don't know what all of the translations do on this, to be honest with you. But some might translate this as he has been raised, probably not the best way to handle it. Because this passive form here is usually, when you don't have any other indicator around it, usually has this kind of intransitive sense, just the way you've translated. He has arisen. He is not here. And then this see the place where they have put him, kind of more it's sort of more of an informal statement, like, look at here. Yo. The place where they placed him. And, of course, there's nothing there. Now, you don't see in this part, in these eight verses, you don't see anything, and that's why what comes next is really so key about listening to the words of Jesus. So let's go on to this in 7. But go, tell his disciples and Peter. Now, how interesting is that? That Peter is pulled out as someone separate, probably because of his denial. But you know what? All through the gospel, Peter's been special. In chapter 1, he and the others go to search out for Jesus. He, of course, has the confession at Caesarea Philippi. And he's the one who says he won't deny Jesus. So he's always been, you know, kind of prominent in this. And it says, go tell his disciples and Peter, he is going before you into Galilee. There you will see him just as he told you. Now, that's the key to the gospel, as I said at the top of the show. I'd invite everybody to go back to chapter 14, verse 28. And following. So let's go back to 14, and this is in the Mount on the Mount of Olives. In 14:26, having sung a hymn, they went out to the Mount of Olives, and then, you know, Jesus says that the people are going to be scandalized. I will strike the shepherd, and the sheep will scatter. A quote from Zechariah. Then verse 28. Now this is the key thing here. But after I have arisen, I will go before you into Galilee. Now look at the very next verse, verse 29. Peter declared to him, even if all will stumble, not I. So you can see how there's a linking between these two things. Jesus' prediction about them meeting him in Galilee, and Peter saying, you know, I am not going to stumble. So I think with the young man saying there, that's why the Peter thing comes up. All that occurred in close proximity in this really important interchange in the garden. But let's not lose sight of, I just hate to keep pounding this point, but I have to, because it's so critical for understanding Mark, is that every time Jesus makes some sort of prediction, it always comes true. And you know, whether you're talking about go into the city and there's going to be an animal there for me to come in on the Palm Sunday entry, or you'll meet a guy carrying a water jug. This is chapter 14, and this is where we're going to go and eat the Passover. But I'd like to direct everybody to 10:32.
0: Well, before we do that, we'll come back to that on the other side of the break. We'll go straight to 10:32. Jesus always, always keeping his promises. And this young man at the tomb saying, just remember what he said. He's going before you into Galilee. We'll also get to that last verse, verse 8. Is it really the last verse? We'll answer that question also on the other side of the break.

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0: We're talking about Mark's account of Jesus' resurrection. Dr. Jim Vels is our guest. Before the break, you directed us to Mark 10:32, and I glanced at it during the break in the original and was a bit astonished myself to find how much vocabulary that one verse, 10:32, shares with the eight verses of Mark's account of Jesus' resurrection. What's there?
1: Well, let's take a look. It says here that they were going up to Jerusalem in the road, on the way. And then it says, and he was going before them. Now, there's the same word that we talked about in 14:28 about, I will go before you. He was going before them, and they were, and here's our verb, they were amazed and alarmed. They were kind of excited about this, again, with a connotation that there's some important divine activity happening. And those who were following were afraid. How interesting is that? Now, probably because of what's coming up next, he began to say to them the things that were going to happen to him. Behold, we are going up to Jerusalem. This is verse 33 now. And the Son of Man will be handed over to the chief priests and the scribes, and they will condemn him to death, and they will hand him over to the Gentiles, and they will mock him and spit on him and scourge him and kill him, and after 3 days he will rise. Now, Jesus makes all that prediction, and everything comes true. So for the people who are listening, and for the people who have been with Jesus and accompanied him and have seen how his words come true, this word, now we're back in 16:7 again of Mark, chapter 16, verse 7. There you will see him just as he told you. There should be absolutely zero doubt that this is as ironclad as anything in the universe. He has never led anybody astray.
0: Verse 8, and here it requires some explanation. They went out, they fled from the tomb, for trembling and astonishment had seized them, and they said nothing to anyone, for they were afraid. Is this the end? And if so, why in the world would Mark end here?
1: Yes, well, I think it is the end, but let's first talk about that last line. For they were afraid. But again, in Mark's gospel, and we see this in chapter 4 with the stilling of the storm, where it says they feared a big fear, and they said, who is this that even the wind and the sea obey him? So fear is generally an indication of divine activity, and this is not simply an observation that the women lacked faith or something like that. This is also an observation that you might say they're aware, how should I put this, Todd? They're aware of the awesomeness of what's going on here, and it's sort of fear before divine activity, if I may put it that way. So the ending is not as dark, let's say, as people would like to paint it, therefore that's a bad ending, because as a matter of fact, fear is always an indicator of the presence of God in the Gospel of Mark. Okay, now let's talk specifically about the ending. Here's what most people don't realize. I believe that this is the only place in the New Testament where the manuscripts themselves, I mean the actual ancient manuscripts, actually discuss the variant readings. Now, I'll read two of those to you. Here is what one group of manuscripts called Family One says. And this is a comment that's added after 16:8, for they were afraid. It says, in some of the copies, up to right here, the evangelist brings it to its fulfillment. until the place where Eusebius, the follower of Pamphilus, declared that that's where it should be. Then it goes on to say, in many of the copies, also these things are written, and then they add verses 9 to 20. Now, there's another set of manuscripts, including a manuscript called L, which is a very good one, that says, also these things are presented after the words Ephabuntagar, which is, for they were afraid. And now they add on the verses 9 to 20, but they add them on after that little short ending. So they make a comment, hey, you know, there are other things to add on here, and we're going to add them on, but they add them on after that little short ending. Now, this is the first important point, that as far as the ending is concerned, there's actually controversy in the manuscripts themselves as to where the gospel might end. All right, here's the second major point. This Eusebius that they're talking about, who is a very important theologian, lived around 325, around the Council of Nicaea. Now, he actually comments specifically on this problem. I mean, this is actually kind of amazing. And this is what Eusebius says when he's writing in a letter to a friend of his named Marinus. Here's what Eusebius says. At any rate, the accurate ones of the copies define the end of the history according to Mark with the words of the young man who appeared to the women and said to them, don't be afraid, and they said nothing to anyone, for they were afraid. He goes on to say, for in this way, just about in all the copies of the gospel according to Mark, the end is defined. So now here's Eusebius writing in the early 4th century who says that just about all the copies he knows of the Gospel of Mark end at 16:8, which leads me to my next point, my third point. The fact is that we have no manuscripts before the time of Eusebius, that is to say, before the early 4th century, that have the longer endings that are evidenced, like, say, in the King James Bible. So all of the manuscripts that we have that longer ending come from a later time. So historically, the evidence is actually on the side of ending the story at 16:8 with the women being afraid.
0: Finally then, Dr. Vels, what is Mark telling us, his audience then, but especially us today here in the 21st century, so far removed from these events historically, what is he telling us about this Jesus of whom he writes in his resurrection account?
1: Well, I think what he is doing is speaking to people who are under the false impression that if I could see, I could believe. No. The answer is you have to first believe and then you see. So that's exactly why he did not come down from the cross when the leader said, let him come down in order that we may see and believe. What do you have to do? You have to believe his word. His word is absolutely sure. And his word was, you will see me. And that word is absolutely true, just as the words were of his passion prediction and his resurrection and so on. So I think what he's saying to the people of Rome, I would take it as Rome in the first century, and what he's saying to the people like us in the 21st century, Mark, is this. Don't think that you are at a disadvantage over those who saw him physically. The fact of the matter is, it's always been true that you must believe the word of Jesus, and that word is absolutely sure.
0: Dr. Jim Vels is professor of New Testament at Concordia Seminary in St. Louis, and he's author of the forthcoming Concordia Commentary on Mark. Dr. Vels, thank you very much for your time.
1: Well, thank you. Great set of questions.
0: By the way, if you're interested in more information on the ending of Mark, we posted as a web extra at our website, issuesetc.org, a detailed explanation of the ending of Mark by Dr. Jim Velz. 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Thanks for thinking of us during the Easter season. Tomorrow on Issues, etc., we'll study the Easter hymn, I Know That My Redeemer Lives. Dr. Ken Sherb will be our guest. Then Monday we'll study Genesis 1 with Dr. Joel Heck. The word of Christ is certain. He has laid down his life for us. He has taken it up again. And that word creates saving faith. It is his word. It is powerful. It is certain. I'm Todd Wilkin. Talk with you tomorrow. Thanks for listening to Issues, Etc.
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0: St. Paul is faced with a bit of a dilemma when he writes to the Corinthians. I don't know if they're questioning his eyewitness account of the resurrection. Really, they got a problem with the entire gospel, the entire message of salvation. And Paul's response to them is, well, let me just tell you the gospel in the simplest terms as I received it and as I passed it on to you. And then it almost reads like a creed. In fact, I think you could call it a creedal formulation, where he talks about Christ dying for our sins according to the Scriptures, being buried, raised again according to the Scriptures, and then eyewitness accounts, and then answering the question, if Christ is not raised, then what does that mean? And what does it mean that Christ has, in fact, been raised from the dead? Greetings and welcome to Issues Etc. on this Monday afternoon, the 23rd of May. I'm Todd Wilkin. Thanks for tuning us in. Joining us for the next hour to discuss 1 Corinthians and Christ's resurrection, Dr. Greg Lockwood. He's a regular guest. He's emeritus lecturer at Australian Lutheran College and author of the Concordia Popular Commentary on 1 Corinthians. Dr. Lockwood, welcome back to Issues Etc.
1: Oh, thanks very much, Todd. Good to be with you again.
0: How important for St. Paul is Christ's physical, bodily resurrection to the message of salvation?
1: Yes, Todd, just following on from the way you trace the opening verses of 1 Corinthians 15, beginning with the creedal statement and then the eyewitnesses. And then Paul goes on from verse 12, now if Christ is proclaimed as raised from the dead, how can some of you say there's no resurrection of the dead? And then you have this whole series of if-then questions, rhetorical questions. If there is no resurrection of the dead, then not even Christ has been raised. And if Christ has not been raised, then our preaching is in vain and your faith is in vain. We're even found to be misrepresenting God, because we testified about God that he raised Christ, whom he did not raise, if it's true that the dead are not raised. Another if-then, for if the dead are not raised, then not even Christ has been raised. And if Christ has not been raised, then your faith is futile and you are still in your sins. Then those also who have fallen asleep in Christ have perished. If in this life only we have hoped in Christ, then we are of all people most to be pitied. And it's in those if-then sentences that Paul really goes to the heart of just how important the resurrection of Christ and our own resurrection as members of Christ's body is. It's just absolutely essential for our faith. Now, we could go on from there at some point, Todd, to talk about chapter 6 and what chapter 6 also has to say about our bodies.
0: I want to come back to that, but sticking for a moment with the way that Paul addresses the Corinthians in 1 Corinthians 15, kind of that pivotal resurrection chapter, what exactly do the Corinthians have a problem with? It doesn't sound like it is really Christ's resurrection per se, although Paul wants to say, by implication, you're denying Christ's resurrection.
1: Yes, indeed. The problem seems to have been that as new Christians, and the Corinthian Christians mostly had a Gentile background, some were Jewish Christians, but most were Gentile. The traditional Greek view, as we know from so many Greek poets and writers, was that after we die, our bodies simply waste away and our souls are transported across the river Charon by across the river Styx by the ferryman Charon. And beyond the river Styx, there was a shadowy existence. So they only accepted the so-called resurrection. They wouldn't have called it a resurrection, but the ongoing shadowy existence of our souls. They had no understanding at all of the resurrection of the body. And this has been common to cultures around the world, even high cultures like the Egyptian culture, and the cultures that I know from this part of the world, the Papua New Guinea cultures, the animistic cultures there and the Aboriginal cultures here, it's totally foreign to their thinking that our bodies could live on. They simply think that our souls will go on in some form. And the soul of your father might wreak havoc on you if you don't respect your father sufficiently after his death. So great fear of the spirits also.
0: So what they're essentially trying to hold on to their pagan views of a kind of a bodiless afterlife with no necessary resurrection, and meld that with the Christian proclamation of Christ's resurrection?
1: Yes, and just how consciously they would have been doing that, it was just part of the baggage that they brought with them from their pagan past. As we see throughout the letter, the Corinthians had been in the habit of visiting prostitutes, the Gentile Christians, some of them at least, and it took them a while to grasp the implications of the Christian faith for their attitude to their bodies and to marriage, all that sort of thing.
0: So let's go back to something you mentioned just a moment ago, and that is the sixth chapter, where Paul has something to say about the nature of the body. What does he establish there?
1: Yes. That's central to his whole discussion, beginning in chapter 5, 6, and then the great marriage chapter, chapter 7. In chapter 6, he deals with the Corinthians not shaking off the way they should have their custom, their old habit of visiting prostitutes. And he has quite a bit to say about the body in that chapter. They were quoting slogans like food is meant for the stomach for food, God will destroy both one and the other, that the body is not meant for sexual immorality, but for the Lord, and the Lord for the body. And God raised the Lord. The resurrection theme comes in already in chapter 6. God raised the Lord and will also raise us up by his power. Don't you know that your bodies are members of Christ? Shall I then take the members of Christ and make them bodies of a prostitute? Never. And then he goes on and develops that theme about if you're joined to a prostitute, you become one body with her and so forth. Flee sexual immorality. Every other sin a person commits is outside the body. The sexually immoral person sins against his own body. And then that wonderful conclusion, don't you know your body is

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1: That he plans to raise those who are the members of Christ's body on the last day.
2: So for Paul, it's not just a concern about what they believe, but this belief in, if you will, the disposability of the body or the temporary nature of the body that they had held on to from their pagan past had serious moral implications among the Corinthians as well. About a minute to respond.
1: Yes, indeed. Todd, that's spot on, as we would say down under. Serious moral implications. And that continues to come through in the following chapters. On food offered to idols, if you go lounging, physically lounging in an idol temple, as they were accustomed to do, again, from their pagan past, then they were consorting with demons. Where they physically placed their bodies, as it were, has serious implications, moral implications and spiritual implications.
2: I guess I got to wonder here, with only about 30 seconds, why does it take Paul so long to get around to the heart of the issue, to the issue of resurrection? He waits 15 chapters to get around to this. It seems like he could have said, look, the real problem here is you just denying the resurrection of the flesh, and it's leading to all these other problems. Why do you think that is, with about 30 seconds?
1: Yes, there are some who think that 1 Corinthians 15 is the theme of the letter. Paul uses it rather as the climax of the letter in response to questions from them. Doesn't chapter 15 begin? Yes, I'd remind you, brothers, no, there's no specific reference to a letter at that point, but that's the concern he takes up at the end. His first concern in the first four chapters is their idolizing of various teachers, Paul, Cephas, and so forth.
2: When we come back, we'll continue our conversation with Dr. Greg Lockwood. He's emeritus lecturer at Australian Lutheran College, author of the Concordia Popular Commentary on 1 Corinthians. We're talking about the central teaching of, it actually is the central teaching of Christianity, and it is the center of the gospel, the resurrection of Jesus Christ. A crucified man who was crucified for the sins of the world has, because his death was made a sacrifice for sins, because his life was laid down as a sacrifice for my sins, your sins, and the sins of the world, has that sacrifice vindicated in a bodily resurrection from the dead. This is the central message that Paul says, the terms in which I preached the gospel to you, and if it falls, everything else in Christianity falls. We'll talk about that line of argument from St. Paul with Dr. Greg Lockwood after this.

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0: Thanks to the following congregations for standing with us by joining the Issues Etc. 300. Trinity Lutheran, Brooklyn, New York. Hope Lutheran, Birmingham, Alabama. Our Savior Lutheran, Paradise, California. St. John Lutheran, Ray, Michigan. Peace with Christ.

0: Christ Lutheran, Fort Collins, Colorado, Shepherd of the Hills Lutheran, Kimberling City, Missouri, the Lutheran Church of Our Savior, Salinas, California, St. John's Lutheran, Algoma, Wisconsin, and St. John's Lutheran, Colton, California. 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
1: Oh, death, where is thy sting? Oh, grief, where is thy victory?
0: Welcome back to Issues Etc. Dr. Greg Lockwood is our guest. It's Monday afternoon, May the 23rd. We're talking about the resurrection of Christ according to 1 Corinthians. Dr. Lockwood is Emeritus Lecturer at Australian Lutheran College and author of the Concordia Popular Commentary on 1 Corinthians. Returning to the 15th chapter, Dr. Lockwood, after establishing the facts, if you will, St. Paul wants to emphasize that this thing took place with many, not just a few, but with many eyewitnesses. Why is that?
2: Yes, Todd, our whole faith depends on eyewitness testimony. And as eyewitnesses important in human courts of law and can often be decisive, as the judge and jury determine that it's a reliable eyewitness, our whole faith, as I said, depends on the eyewitness testimony. And this is consistent throughout the New Testament. 1 John, for example, 1 John 1, that which we have seen, which we have heard, which we have looked upon, which we have touched with our hands concerning the word of life, that is what we've proclaimed to you. So the apostles, St. John, St. Paul, and the others, are eyewitnesses, ear witnesses, and hand witnesses or touch witnesses of the risen Christ. During the 40 days between his resurrection and ascension, and in Paul's case, he came to see the risen Christ later on. And in 1 Corinthians 15, Paul really stresses that, as you've indicated. There's a long paragraph, the second paragraph in this great resurrection chapter, on the eyewitnesses. He was buried, he was raised on the third day in accordance with the scriptures. Then come the eyewitnesses. He appeared to Cephas, Simon Peter, then to the 12, then he appeared to more than 500 brothers at one time. So a large number of eyewitnesses which make the testimony even more powerful, most of whom are still alive, some are fallen asleep. Then he appeared to James, who was the Lord's half-brother. Very significant there, because James later became the president or bishop of the church in Jerusalem. Earlier, James and his brothers hadn't believed in their older brother, but now Jesus has this special appearance to James. Then to all the apostles, a wider group than the 12, all of them eyewitnesses. Men like Barnabas, Andronicus Junius, and so forth. And then Paul comes last of all as to one untimely born. He appeared also to me. So the number of eyewitnesses, the significance of the eyewitnesses, even though we can't scientifically prove that Christ raised from the dead, neither can we disprove that he raised from the dead, his body has never been found, but above all, our faith, as I said at the beginning, our faith depends on eyewitness testimony and a huge array of eyewitness testimony. And the theme of witness and eyewitness is tremendously important. It's actually been brought up anew amongst scholars in our day, and I'm thinking particularly of a book I have with me now, Richard Balcombe, Jesus and the Eyewitnesses, The subtitle, The Gospels as Eyewitness Testimony. And Balcombe is critiquing the common view in New Testament scholarship that John's Gospel, say, comes from the Johannine community, and it's a community product, rather than the testimony of eyewitnesses, and whom the Holy Spirit assisted to remember everything that they had seen and heard.
0: Let's just walk through the verses, if we could. The next, and you've already alluded to it, the last one, and Paul uses an unusual phrase here, as to one untimely born. I don't know exactly how to take that. He appeared also to me. What's he saying about something that may be unique about Christ's resurrected appearance to him, to Paul?
2: Yes. The criteria for you. Your listeners will remember that after Judas hanged himself, there was a vacancy in the 12. And the first concern of the apostles and the rest of the disciples after Jesus' resurrection, as they gather in the room awaiting Pentecost, is that vacancy needs to be filled. And the two criteria are, first of all, the vacancy needs to be filled by someone who had been with Jesus and walked and talked with him during the 3 years of his ministry, beginning from John's baptism until now. Paul didn't have that qualification, obviously. The second qualification is that they had to have been eyewitnesses of the resurrection. And so Paul, compared with the other apostles, Paul felt very acutely he had not been in seminary, if I may put it that way, he had not been in seminary with Jesus for the 3 years, the way the others had been. He'd been given a crash course. Jesus had appeared to him on the Damascus Road in a blinding vision, and... But compared with the others, he always felt that he was untimely born. He was, as we might say, a Johnny come lately, and not worthy of the name apostle, and particularly because he'd persecuted the church.
0: So he is pointing out the fact that even, is this a kind of allusion to how Christ mercifully dealt with him?
2: Oh, very much so, very much so. And he goes on to that specifically in verse 10, but by the grace of God I am what I am. He had murder on his conscience. He had gone around breathing out threats and murder against the disciples of the Lord. He was on hand when Stephen was stoned to death. He was involved in rounding up, arresting Christians, and that's what he was bent on doing on the way to Damascus. And so he was very conscious that he was the chief of sinners. By the grace of God, I am what I am, and his grace toward me was not in vain. On the contrary, I worked harder than any of them, though it was not I, but the grace of God that is with me. He was acutely aware of a need, a debt to make up for lost time. He had wasted and badly used the years that he had spent persecuting the church. And now God in his grace had sent his son to appear to him and call him into his marvelous light, and he had a lot of catching up to do.
0: I remember during basic Greek instruction, this was probably in my undergraduate work, when we were learning conditional sentences. Greek has a very formal way of putting out different kind of conditional sentences, as you well know, Dr. Lockwood, being asked to look at the if-then logic of St. Paul's 15th chapter of Corinthians, where I think, if I remember, they were conditions contrary to fact. If Christ has not been raised from the dead, then what is Paul's argument here?
2: Yes, that brings back a memory, conditions contrary to fact. Yes, basically, it's all of these contrary-to-fact conditionals, which are stated here in the indicative, are they not? It's, yes. I'm just opening the Greek and refreshing my memory of it. Yes, they're all indicatives. So contrary-to-fact conditionals. And the main point is that our faith is in vain without this. Our whole message is futile. We might as well give our vocation as Christian evangelists and missionaries away. Whenever I read this, Todd and listeners, I'm reminded of a fellow seminary student in our final year together at seminary here in Adelaide. He said to me one day, if the resurrection is a hoax, if the resurrection never actually happened, and if I believed it was a hoax, I would have to leave and not proceed towards ordination. And thank God he has remained in the faith. He's not well now, but he has faithfully confessed Christ throughout his ministry because he believes that the resurrection is a fact. And these conditionals are all contrary to the great fact of what God has done for us and for the world in Christ.
0: Let's take a break. When we come back, the picture that Paul paints here in 1 Corinthians 15 of what the world would be like if Christ were not raised is dark and gets darker with every sentence. He says, if the dead have not been raised, Christ has not been raised. Our preaching is in vain. Your faith is in vain. We are false witnesses. Then what does he say? If Christ has not been raised, your faith is futile. You're in your sins, and those who have fallen asleep, those who have died, have perished. There is no hope for them. There is no hope for us. And so I think that's why he ends that little section of the chapter saying, if in this life only we have hoped in Christ, then we are of all men most miserable. See, it all hangs on the resurrection. With the resurrection, we have everything. Take the resurrection away, we have nothing. We'll be right back.

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1: Welcome back to Issues Etc. I'm Todd Wilkin. We're talking about the resurrection of Christ according to 1 Corinthians. Dr. Greg Lockwood is our guest. Well, thanks to Emmanuel Lutheran Church and Rod Zwanitzer and Joel Baisley, they're in Dearborn, Michigan. They're pastors at Emmanuel Lutheran Church. Emmanuel is one of the Issues Etc. 300, one of the many congregations that supports Issues Etc. with its annual budget. It's our congregational sponsorship program. We call it the Issues Etc. 300. Many congregations are beginning their fiscal year on the 1st of July, and they're making decisions about their budget, what to leave in, what to leave out in their budget right now. 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We've made it easy. Go to our website, issuesetc.org, click support. There's a one-page flyer. It's very simple and explains everything you and your congregation need to know about the Issues Etc. 300. You can download it, print it, and show it to your congregation. Take it to your pastor and to the elders, church council, as they start to entertain those questions about what to leave in and what to leave out of your congregation's budget in the next fiscal year. And maybe your congregation will join the Issues Etc. 300. Dr. Lockwood, many Christians, I think well-intended, believe, well, when I die, my soul departs to be with Christ, which is certainly true. But then, almost without thinking, they stop there. And they say, that's good enough. Paul seems to say in 1 Corinthians 15, no, that's not good enough. Why?
2: Yes, Todd, that's... I guess many Christians haven't thought these things through and realized just how important the resurrection of the body is. As you say, the resurrection of the soul is a great comfort for us, and we believe that when we die, we'll go to be with Christ. There's a wonderful hymn, actually, Lord, let thine own angels come when I must die to bear me home, my soul to heaven taking. That's in the Australian translation. My soul to heaven taking, my body in its chamber still securely keep from wrong and ill, till earth's last great awaking. Then raise me, Lord, to be with thee, that these mine eyes with joy may see, O Son of God, my Saviour and my fount of grace, and so on. There's a wonderful climax that our soul's going to be with Christ upon our death is simply the prelude to the even more wonderful thing that our bodies, which he created, are going to be raised with him, no longer in weakness, but in power and in glory. Beautiful text in Philippians 3 that goes with that. Our citizenship is in heaven, and from it we await a Saviour, the Lord Jesus Christ, who will transform our lowly body to be like his glorious body by the power that enables him even to subject all things to himself. Now, the words transform our lowly body, literally in the Greek, transform the body of our humiliation to be conformed to his glorious body, the body of his glory. So you have a parallel between the body of our humiliation and the body of his glory. And as we know, the older we get, the more our bodies humiliate us. But in the middle of all that, the distress we feel as we get older and slower and more humiliated by our bodies, we have the comfort that this same body is going to be raised without weakness. That's how precious it is to God. Now, I could expand on that theme a little bit more, but... I just love that parallel in Philippians 3.
1: Now, I find it remarkable when you read that Philippians passage, how closely it parallels what Paul says next with regard to the body, all dying in Adam, all being raised, and then he moves on to the subject of how Christ will bring all things into subjection to himself through the same power of his resurrection. Before we get to the authority, the power, and putting all things under his feet, he calls Christ the first fruits. What does he mean?
2: Yes, that goes back to the Old Testament and the harvest where the Israelites in Old Testament times were required to give the first fruits of their harvest, whether they're wheat harvest or barley or the olives or grapes or whatever. The first fruits belonged, and the flocks too, the first fruits belonged to the Lord, as a testimony that the whole flock, the whole harvest, belonged to him. Now, Christ is the first fruits, as the first fruits, that is a testimony that the rest of us who are members of his body will finally be raised with him. His resurrection is simply a down payment on the resurrection of all believers. So our bodies baptized into Christ belong to him. He's the head of the body. He's the head of each of us. And through faith in him and baptism, we and incorporation into him, his resurrection brings about our resurrection. It's simply the first fruits of a far greater resurrection.
1: His argument continues, for just as in Adam all die, and here he's going to contrast Adam and Christ, so also in Christ will all be made alive. Christ, again, the first fruits, then those who belong to Christ at his coming, and as he says, each one in its proper order, then the end when he hands over the kingdom. What is he talking about here?
2: Yes, this is coming to the end of time when Christ subordinates himself, Christ being the Father's regent, the Son of God is the, yes, how does it go in Psalm 2, they rage against the Lord and against his anointed. So Christ, as the anointed, as the regent of the Father, sent into the world to carry out the Father's mission as the Father's ambassador, will finally hand the kingdom, which he has won and established and spread throughout the world, will hand that kingdom as the fruit of his victory over death, will hand it to the Father. And so God will then be all in all. When all things are subjected to him, the last enemy to be destroyed is death, which parallels the book of Revelation, where death and Hades finally are thrown into the lake of fire after Satan and the two beasts have been destroyed. The last enemy to be destroyed is death. As I say, that's echoed in the book of Revelation. And then finally, when all things are subject to Christ, then the Son himself will be subjected to him, to the Father, who put all things in subjection under him, that God may be all in all.
1: I don't know if there's any place else where we get a glimpse into what happens after. That is, the order of things after the resurrection. But he seems to be playing with this notion of order. Not only chronological order, but then in the end, everything being put back in the relationship or the relational order that God intends for everything.
2: Yes, exactly. Each in his own order is how that whole section begins, isn't it? Verse 23, each in his own order. So after the parallel between Adam and Christ, as in Adam all die, so also in Christ shall all be made alive, but each in his own order. Christ, the first fruits. So he is first. First born from the dead, as Colossians puts it. Then at his coming, those who belong to Christ, who are incorporated into him. And then finally the end, when Christ delivers, hands over the kingdom to God as the fruits of his victory.
1: When it says he puts himself into subjection to the Father, with about a minute here, does that mean that Jesus is actually not equal with the Father in the eternal kingdom and its inauguration? About a minute, Dr. Lockwood.
2: Yes. Thanks, Todd. This is a great theme in Scripture, isn't it? The subordination of Christ. Now, this needs to be balanced. And you see a very fine balance in John's Gospel, don't you? Where in John's Gospel, Jesus says at one point, the Father is greater than I. So the one who sent me into the world is greater than I. On the other hand, he says, I and the Father are one. And he is fully divine. He is one of the three divine persons in the Godhead. So these two things need to be held together as they are in the so clearly in the Athanasian Creed, where he is equal to God according to, how does it go? Equal, fully equal to the Father according to his divinity, and subordinate or inferior to the Father according to his humanity. So it's one of those mysteries, isn't it? One of the mysteries of faith, that Christ is both fully equal to the Father, one with the Father. In the beginning was the Word was with God, and the Word was God. But this same Word is in subjection to the Father also.
1: And as we'll talk about on the other side of the break, he subordinates himself to the Father, puts all his enemies under his feet for all eternity. The only question remains is, if his enemies are under his feet, and he has subordinated himself to the Father, where do we fit in that order for all eternity? We'll be right back.

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1: 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Sing His Praise, His Love Declare. 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

0: Welcome back to Issues Etc. 10 more minutes on this Monday afternoon, May the 23rd, with Dr. Greg Lockwood talking about the resurrection of Christ according to 1 Corinthians. We base our conversation on an excellent popular commentary that he has authored for Concordia Publishing House called the Concordia Popular Commentary, 1 Corinthians. When we say popular, we don't mean that everybody loves it, although everybody should. We mean that it's written at the level that everybody can understand. There are critical commentaries that are difficult to understand. You need to know the original language. Than their popular commentaries that most Christians are familiar with. This one incorporates the best of his scholarship on 1 Corinthians in a way that you can completely understand. It is also Christ-centered and cross-focused. Call and order the Concordia Populari Commentary, 1 Corinthians, by Dr. Greg Lockwood, 1-800-325-3040, 1-800-325-3040, or you can browse before you buy at our website, issuesetc.org. 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Dr. Lockwood, the order is laid out there by Paul in 1 Corinthians that when all things are back the way that they belong, God the Father at the top, Christ willingly subordinating himself to his Father, having delivered the kingdom to him, the enemies are under Christ's feet. Where are we in that eternal order?
1: We are the great beneficiaries of that order. We who are baptized into Christ and believe in him, this order is meant to encompass us and embrace us in that resurrection. And this is as certain for us. We can have as much confidence in that as when we sow seed, and then Paul goes on to the analogy of the seed in verses 35 and following, that when you sow a seed, the seed is thrown into the ground and dies. Jesus speaks about this also in John 12, this same seed will be raised. And so these regular patterns that we see in nature with seed time and harvest, also the way God clothes different animals with different kinds of flesh, different he has created heavenly bodies, earthly bodies, and they all have a different measure of glory. If God, the creator of heaven and earth, if I could put it that way, God, the creator of heaven and earth, if he can create such a marvelous world here, then he can certainly create a marvelous new heaven and new earth in which we will be citizens, in which we will find rest and we'll find peace. So there's a big creation theme coming through in the last few paragraphs of this chapter. Linking what Paul is saying about the resurrection of the dead with the created order as we know it.
0: So it sounds like what Paul is saying here is that when all things are back as they ought to be, in a new heaven and a new earth, we are that kingdom that has been delivered to the Father. We have, in essence, Christ's own place, subordinate to the Father, because he has been our substitute in death and resurrection.
1: Yes, indeed. Yes, we are all in him, aren't we? We're baptized into him and we are in him. He is the first fruits. We follow with him. The first Adam became a living being. The last Adam became a life-giving spirit, life for us. First man from the earth, a man of dust. The second man from heaven. As was the man of dust, so also are those of the dust. As is the man of heaven, so also are those who are of heaven. As Paul says to the Philippians, we are citizens of heaven. Christ has bestowed on us, by virtue of his own resurrection and heavenly sonship, he has bestowed on us heavenly citizenship. And just as we've borne the image of the man of dust, we shall also bear the image of the man of heaven. And then the follow after that, the very triumphant verses of 50 to 58.
0: And therein, he seems to say something at the beginning that people might misinterpret. Flesh and blood cannot inherit the kingdom of God. And yet he's talking about a flesh and blood resurrection, isn't he?
1: Yes. Now, where is that 50? Yes. I tell you this, brothers, flesh and blood cannot inherit the kingdom of God, nor does the perishable inherit the imperishable. So it's going to be transformed flesh and blood, not the weak and perishable flesh and blood that we have now. As you read in Isaiah, for example, all people are flesh, we're all like the grass of the field, so our present flesh will not inherit, but it will be a glorified, transformed flesh. No longer in weakness, but raised in power and so forth.
0: After he's talked about how this takes place, this transformation, in words that obviously fail to completely explain what's going on, simply that the imperishable will be clothed or laid over with the perishable will be laid over with the imperishable and the corruptible with the incorruptible. It sounds like he's saying even Christ's victory is yet just the inauguration of something we're still waiting for, and that is our resurrection. Until we are raised, then we cannot say, finally, that death is swallowed up in victory. Is Paul saying that?
1: Yes and no, Todd. Yes and no. Certainly it's an inauguration. It's the first fruits. It's the wonderful beginning. But we already are in the kingdom, aren't we? We already have eternal life. We are already citizens of heaven. We already live by hope, and we have a living hope, a hope that will never disappoint us. Unlike, as Paul writes to the Ephesians, the non-believer is without God and without hope in this world. And that's what the message of Christ brings us now, isn't it? It brings us a living hope and a hope that will never disappoint us and put us to shame.
0: With only about 30 seconds, finally, Dr. Lockwood, how certain is the resurrection of Christ according to St. Paul, and therefore how certain our hope and our assurance of our resurrection and victory over death in him?
1: Absolutely certain, Todd. Absolutely certain. Paul just becomes very eloquent at the end of the chapter. A hymn of praise, virtually, isn't it? When the perishable puts on the imperishable, the mortal puts on immortality, that's clothing imagery, then shall come to pass the saying that's written, death is swallowed up in victory. O death, where is your victory? O death, where is your sting? Triumphant notes here. The sting of death is sin, the power of sin is the law, but thanks be to God who gives us the victory through our Lord Jesus Christ. And then the last great encouragement. Therefore, my beloved brothers, be steadfast, immovable, always abounding in the work of the Lord, knowing that in the Lord your labor is not in vain. You couldn't hear greater notes of confidence and triumph there, could you?
0: Dr. Greg Lockwood is Emeritus Lecturer at Australian Lutheran College. He's author of the Concordia Popular Commentary on 1 Corinthians. Dr. Lockwood, thank you very much for your time.
1: You're very welcome. It's a joy to be with you again, Todd.
0: Tomorrow on Issues Etc., we'll talk with Dr. Arthur Just of Concordia Theological Seminary in Fort Wayne, Indiana, about the Visitation. That's where a pregnant Mary goes to visit a pregnant Elizabeth, and not only do the two women meet, but their two unborn children, in this case Jesus and John the Baptist, respectively, also meet. One of them leaps for joy by the Holy Spirit. We'll talk about that tomorrow on Issues Etc. St. Paul tells us that everything we believe and everything we hope for hangs on this, the resurrection of Jesus Christ. And our hope is certain because his resurrection is certain. And this is a hope that we do not have to wait for its fulfillment, but in fact, Christ has already, crucified and risen from the dead, begun to fulfill on his promise of resurrection. When we were put to death with him in the waters of baptism, we were also raised with him in those same waters of baptism. Just as he was crucified, so we have been crucified with him. Just as he was raised from the dead, so by his promise we have been raised and already enjoy full citizenship in heaven. What do we await? His return. when the promise he has made and kept in baptism is finally fulfilled in all of its completeness, when he raises us up out of our graves just as he was raised up out of his, when he gives his immortal and imperishable life to us and to our bodies for all eternity, so that we, like him, will never die. This is our hope, and it's a certain hope, because Christ's resurrection is certain. Our future resurrection is rooted and grounded and made firm and certain in his past resurrection. And we know that he will not fail to raise us, for he is the head of the body, his church, and the head cannot rise and leave the body in the grave. So when he returns, our risen head will raise his body, us, his faithful, from our graves, so that we will live not only with him forever, but we will live in him forever. I'm Todd Wilkin. Talk with you again tomorrow. Thanks for listening to Issues Etc.
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0: The hymn Songs of Thankfulness and Praise, the first stanza, sung by the Concordia Seminary Chorus. We're going to be talking for the next 2 hours of Issues, Etc. 24 about the center of Christian doctrine in terms of the person that this is really all about. There's a reason why Christians are called Christians and not just kind of generic believers in God. And we need to know what that reason is. That'll be the first thing we sort out with Dr. Ken Cherb as we proceed with Issues Etc. 24. I'm Todd Wilkin. Thanks for tuning us in. Issues Etc. 24 is our live 24-hour broadcast. And we continue for the next 2 hours on the subject of Christ, his person, and his work. Why is it that it is so important that we understand both who he is in order to understand what he has done for us? Our call-in number for the next 2 hours and for the rest of Issues Etc. 24 as it marches on, 1-877-623-6943, 877-623-MYIE, our in-studio email address. We get those emails right here in real time. Talk back at issuesetc.org, our Twitter address at issuesetc, and our Facebook fan page where you can leave questions or comments on the personal work of Jesus Christ for Dr. Ken Cherb for the next 2 hours, facebook.com/issuesetc, facebook.com/issuesetc. Dr. Ken Cherb is a regular guest. He's pastor of Zion Lutheran Church in Moberly, Missouri, formerly served as an assistant to the president of the Lutheran Church Missouri Synod, and as a theology professor at Concordia College in Ann Arbor, Michigan. Ken, welcome back to Issues Etc.
1: Thank you, Todd, and thank you for giving me this terrific topic, as you say, the heart and center of Christian theology. Thanks also for including me in this, I won't say dirty dozen, because it's actually a distinguished dozen of guests you've got here in Issues Etc. 24. And most of all, Todd, thanks for putting me on at 5 o'clock in the afternoon Central Time, not 5 o'clock in the morning.
0: Well, I don't know if our guests got to pick their times, but we wanted to get to Christ early, so having been assigned that particular subject, you kind of lucked out with regard to the calendar and the clock on that second point there, Ken. We just spent 2 hours talking with Dr. Carl Fikancher about the doctrine of the Trinity, the nature of the true God, the only true God. Why does Christian theology focus on the second person of the Trinity?
1: That's where the Scriptures place our focus. The Word became flesh and dwelt among us, John 1, and we beheld his glory. Glory is the only Son from the Father, full of grace and truth. Skip down a couple of verses. No one has ever seen God, the only begotten God who is in the bosom of the Father. He has made him known. Jesus is the one who explains God, who exegizes God, if you will, for all of humanity. And this, by the way, is true not only after and since the incarnation, but even before, when you have all those theophanies in the Old Testament, appearances of the angel of the Lord, etc. These are appearances of the pre-incarnate Christ. Christ has always been, as it were, the second person of the Trinity, that is, the ambassador, as it were, of the Godhead to creation. Jesus himself says later on in the book of John, have I been with you so long, you don't understand, you don't get it? He who has seen me has seen the Father. Not that I am the same person as the Father, but I'm here to show you what that Father is like, to show you, as Luther says, the loving heart of the Father. And in fact, even the Holy Spirit is constantly sort of thrusting Christ out into the public arena. The Holy Spirit is there to thrust Christ into the wilderness, to be tempted by the devil in the temptation account in the Gospels. And of course, Jesus says he will take what is mine and explain it to you. So the Holy Spirit is not there to call attention to himself. He's to call attention to this Christ who is that Father's loving heart come to do the work of redemption. Or, putting it in the words of St. Paul in 1 Timothy, great indeed is the mystery of our religion. He was manifested in the flesh. And that's where you see God. I caught a little bit of your interview with Carl Fikancher. He was talking about the miracle of Christmas, that this baby lying in the crib, or in the manger, used for a crib, at Bethlehem. This is God himself. And that's where we need to see God as he has made himself available for us.
0: Okay, then another why question for you, Ken, before we get into the nuts and bolts of this. We're going to talk about the person and the work, and I think that order is not insignificant because it seems we have to understand who he is. You've already given us a little thumbnail of this, God and man, God in human flesh. We have to understand that before we can completely understand the what he did for us, don't we?
1: Yeah, exactly. And in fact, the what he did becomes incomprehensible if it's not rooted in the who he is. Just to maybe anticipate a little bit, there's one of my favorite quotes from Luther, who says, if you take the sin of all people of all time and like make a big mass weight of it and put it in one side of a balance, of a scale, and on the other side, you throw against that the death of a mere man, well, that makes no difference at all. In fact, even if that is a sinless man, it still doesn't make a dent. But if the one who died to bear the sin of the world and be our Savior is the man who is also God, then his side goes down and our side goes up like a light and empty pan.
0: What is he saying there?
1: Nothing, no one could atone for the sin of the whole world in the plan of God except God himself. It takes God, as it were, to save you from God. When God is coming after you in his wrath, the only one who can protect you is God. So it's enormously important that we understand that our Savior is both God and man, and the various implications of that fact, so that we can truly appreciate his work for what it was and what it is.
0: We use the term God-man. You say God and man. And all of this has potential for misunderstanding, so let's thread our needle very carefully, if we could, in terms of where we get these teachings from Holy Scripture. Beginning with that term you've already used, the incarnation, that can, you know, in modern parlance, you know, simply mean that somebody kind of embodies something. When we say that Christ is God incarnate, scripturally speaking, what are we saying?
1: Well, it's an attempt to say in words of Latin derivation the thought that is being said in John 1, which starts, in the beginning was the Word, and the Word was with God, and the Word was God, and then skip down to verse 14, which I referred to a moment ago, and the Word became flesh and dwelt among us. So the incarnation is literally putting into the flesh. Carnis is flesh. When you have chili con carne, that's chili with meat, chili with flesh. Well, the idea here is, again, to say in a Latin word something that is more or less a summary of the thought of a passage that was originally written in Greek in John 1, verse 14, the Word became flesh. But I do understand what you mean. In fact, Todd, I may be a minority of the guests on your show, but I think we overuse the word incarnate, especially when we make of it an adjective, which to my knowledge neither the Scriptures nor the Lutheran confessions do. But when we talk about this or that or the other thing being incarnational, without a whole lot of discipline about the way we use the term, we can actually kind of water it down. What we're really talking about here is a unique thing, something that happens when God becomes man, and that happens in the person of Jesus Christ.
0: Okay, so I want to pick up right there because I tend to agree with you. We're just beset with buzzwords, good and bad, in the church today, and it is a temptation to say we're going to do incarnational ministry, and the person saying that may have a full understanding what something rooted in the unique event, the singular event of the incarnation, but others may hear it as, oh, that just means I get out there and I get my hands dirty,
1: yeah,
0: kind
1: exactly.
0: of a thing. Mm-hmm. Is that what you're talking about, watering it down?
1: Well, sure. It gets to the point where it can refer to anything. In fact, I've even taken in my more wicked moments to saying to people, well, have an incarnational day. And if they take umbrage at that, then they are at least beginning to know or to state why it is that that's an inappropriate use of that word, because they obviously have something in mind by it that's much more significant than the kind of flippant have an incarnational day.
0: All right, then. When you say it is a unique event, why is that so important, and what are you talking about?
1: Well, this Jesus is the one mediator between God and men, and he himself is both God and man. As I noted a moment ago from St. Paul, this is a great mystery, and that's exactly how Paul tags it. And so, in a sense, it's very wise of you to make the mystery of the Trinity the first topic here in your marathon programming, and then the person of Christ, the second one, because we come up against all kinds of things when we're talking about this biblical teaching where we just scratch our heads and say, well, that's what it says, but we don't quite know how to fit all that into our little heads, or maybe better to say, we don't know how to take our little minds and wrap them around this mammoth and mysterious teaching, which means, as when we're talking about the Trinity, it is all the more urgent and necessary for us, talking about the person of Christ, not to come at this with our own assumptions, our own predilections, our own sense of what makes sense and what doesn't. And probably the biggest one that has wreaked the most havoc over the centuries now, when you're talking about the incarnation, is the assumption. And it is an assumption people bring with them to this teaching. It doesn't come from the biblical text, but it is the assumption that the finite is not capable of the infinite. So a human being like Jesus cannot bear within himself the fullness of the Godhead. There must be more to God than what you're going to find in this man, Jesus Christ. He's just finite, and the finite, again, is the assumption, is not capable of the infinite. And yet, the Scripture says, Colossians 2, verse 9, in him, that is, in Christ, dwells all the fullness of the Godhead bodily. Now, that's definitely a reference to divine and human, Jesus as God and man. He has all the fullness of the Godhead, but that all dwells in him bodily. And so, as far as St. Paul writing this by inspiration or the other New Testament writers are concerned, the finite is, it's not a question of the finite being incapable of the infinite. I'll give you another one from John, the very first verse of 1 John. That which was from the beginning, which we have heard, which we have seen with our eyes, which we have looked at and our hands have touched, this is what we are speaking about, namely the Word who is the life. Now, he's kind of taking off on the way he began the gospel. You know, in the beginning was the Word, and the Word was with God, the Word was God, and the Word was made flesh and dwelt among us. And now, think about the mammoth claim that John presents here at the beginning of the first epistle. That which was from the beginning, this is no mere human being, we're talking about God, eternal God, which now we have heard, we have seen with our eyes, we've looked at it, we've touched it. The Word who is life, this is the one we're speaking about, this is the one we're writing to you about. John Calvin, who tended to buy the premise that the finite is not

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1: There, the 1 John passage, the Colossians passage. There is, of course, I think you alluded to it earlier, the prologue to John's own gospel, where I can't think of a clearer word of talking about how it is that God can take on human flesh. And it offers no, here's the part that I think gets people worried about it, Ken. There's no explanation for how it can be. It simply states that it is. There's no analogy, like we were talking about before with Dr. Fakinscher, there's no analogy offered in Scripture for the Trinity. There's no analogy offered in Scripture for the Incarnation either. It's simply stated as a fact to be believed.
2: Yeah, and it is unique. We can get close to it. You know, with the Trinity, you can talk about things like three-leaf clovers or memory, intellect, and will as components of mind, and yet they're not three minds but one mind. Well, you know, we can try to come up with similar sorts of analogies, and I'll maybe attempt one or two of those before we're done here in this discussion. But we have to understand that no analogy that we can concoct is really going to capture this.
1: If you pull your punch and draw up short of the rather scandalous notion that the fullness of the deity dwelt bodily in him, that we are really talking about God incarnate, then will you also have to pull up short on what the incarnation means for sinners?
2: Yeah. Like the quote from Luther I gave you a little while ago, if you throw in against the sin of the whole world, all the people's sin, of all the human beings who have ever lived, who ever will live, if you take that as one great big mass, ugly mass of sin and guilt and depravity, and you put against that the death of just a mere man, or even a kind of a super powerful man, but still just a man, well, that's not going to be a match for it. The only thing that can really be more than a match for all the sin of the world and overthrow the works of the devil, as 1 John puts it, is the death and sacrifice of the man who is also God.
1: Now, let's talk about some of the challenges that the church has faced throughout the centuries. We can speak generally about these to this scriptural teaching of what would be classically called two natures in the one person of Christ, divine and human in one person. The first one being that, well, he's a man who is kind of adopted by the divine, not of one substance with the Father, but divine only by way of adoption. What's your response to that?
2: Well, that's exactly wrong, according to John 1. The Word became flesh. It wasn't like there was already some fully formed human being at whatever age, young or old, that all of a sudden got indwelt by the Spirit of the Godhead, because, as people who taught that very often would go on to say, that Spirit of God could just as easily leave him as indwell him. So there's no real union there. There's just a kind of a casual connection, like two people inhabiting the same house at the same time, but you know, having no greater connection than anything else.
1: Then there's another that kind of falls off the horse on the other side that needs your response, and that is, Jesus is God, and only is man by way of appearance. That is, he manifests himself as a human being, but he's not really a human being.
2: Yeah, he only seems to be God, and interestingly enough, this one is the one that had, if not the absolutely longer pedigree, then at least more staying power. It seems like in the early church, people had less problems in a lot of precincts with the idea that Jesus was God, which of course is the big challenge that you know have in our day today. When people talk about Jesus, they'll say, well, a great moral teacher, but God, I don't think so. But in those days, they

0: said, no, if he could do things like he did, you know, defeat the devil, rise from the dead, all that stuff, well, he's really God. The question is he really man? Is he really human? Is he really bone of our bone, flesh of our flesh? And the scriptures are replete with testimonies to the fact that, yes, indeed he is. There is one God and one mediator between God and men, the man, Christ Jesus. It's often kind of made me smile that the one that Paul, by inspiration, really emphasizes there of the two natures in Christ is the human nature. He could have said, if he wanted to kind of balance it off, there is one God and one mediator between God and men, the God and man, Christ Jesus, because that makes it clear the two sides, as it were, between whom he's mediating. But he really underlines that human nature. Jesus, even after his resurrection, appears to people and he shows them the wounds that are there in his very human body. He does not cease to be human even after the resurrection. He eats a piece of fish in front of them, all so that they see that, yes, he is bone of our bone, flesh of our flesh. And that sort of jackpot point is made then in the epistle to the Hebrews, how we do have a high priest who is able to sympathize with us in our weaknesses. He knows what it's like to be us. He knows what it's like to be human. He was tempted in every point as we are, and yet without sin.
1: Okay, then with about a minute or so, get started on this one. And if the notion that he was a man merely adopted by God falls off on one side of the horse, and the notion that he is God who only seems to be man falls off on the other side, this one falls off the back of the horse. And that is that he's a hybrid of God and man, that he's neither fully God nor fully man, but the two natures being joined together, he's kind of a third thing.
0: Yeah, kind of a mixture of the two, and you said it well. The implication is he's not quite either one, but it sort of comes out to be that third thing, and who knows exactly how you'd specify it. But the scriptures again and again call him God, ascribe to him divine names, divine worship, divine honor and glory, divine works, and also they call him man and ascribe to him human characteristics. So on both sides of the coin, he is called God and man. The Council of Chalcedon in 451 put it very well. It says that this Christ is in two natures without confusion, without conversion, without severance, and without division. That says it about as well in just four key words. There are four key words in Greek that anybody says.
1: Dr. Ken Sherb is our guest. When we come back, we're going to talk about the results of the incarnation, taking up a first of a series of questions that really read us back into the biblical teaching about the person and work of Jesus Christ. It's kind of a Christmas question. The wise men come from the east to worship the Christ child, this God in human flesh. They worship him. And here's the question that we'll answer on the other side of the break. How in the world can it be that the wise men in Matthew 2 worship a human child? We'll be right back.

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1: What does Issues, Etc. mean to me? For me, the lifelong Lutheran, Issues, Etc. provides a consistently true message of salvation from our sins through use of Scripture. This helps seal the cracks of my life coming from doubts, fears, and temptations within ourselves, from worldly influences, and from Satan. While Issues, Etc. can never truly be a church replacement, the program can and does provide true teaching of the Word of God. This teaching supplements and strengthens the true Word and Sacrament offered at congregations that preach we are justified before God only because Christ bore our sins through His death and resurrection. I offer one specific example of many of how Issues, Etc. builds and strengthens the true faith. A few years ago, listeners were asked to provide their favorite hymns that were reviewed during a one-week series. These programs were rebroadcasted a few months ago. The list almost lined up with hymns we sing in our congregation. The church's one foundation is Jesus Christ, our Lord. Absolutely. My hope is built on nothing less than Jesus' blood and righteousness. You bet. Lord, Thee I love with all my heart, yes, by the gift of faith. Thy strong word, yes, it does cleave the darkness. But God's own child, I gladly say it. Okay, I'm listening. At the end of the hour, the gift of baptism is a sacrament that provides us with God's daily assurance that we are named as His children, giving us protection from sin, Satan, and death, comes to the present instead of being a long past event from my early childhood. Once more, the musically inclined side of me hits the rewind button on the MP3 player early and often to learn this hymn, usually while I'm walking the dog. A note gives to my pastor about this hymn. I sang this hymn in church to help punctuate a faithful sermon on baptism. And then God's Own Child, I Gladly Say It, now gets in my congregation's hymn board rotation for its ability to teach what we profess about baptism. I'm Mark from Appleton, Wisconsin. I thank both the staff and the guests at Issues, Etc., for continuing to preach God's Word in a way that encourages and builds upon what is preached at confessional Lutheran congregations. I'm looking forward to hearing more from Issues, Etc.
2: 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You know, Mark mentioned one of those things, Craig, is hymn studies he loves. And it's really unique to Issues, Etc. You take a part of him. And people like Arthur Just and our guest Ken Sherb has been on a hymn study. Just last week, we studied the hymns of Martin Luther during Issues, Etc. Reformation Week. We get a lot of positive feedback on these hymn studies on Issues, Etc.
3: I hear from a lot of folks who donate and are so happy that we do the hymn studies. Just another thing that we throw out to teach the laity and another layer to the program that is Issues, Etc.
2: You know, you can sit there and you can badmouth and poo-poo contemporary Christian worship and music, but you can also bring out the positives of historic Christ-centered, we're talking about the person work of Christ here with Ken Sherb right now, of hymnody. And that's what we try to do here on Issues, Etc. And it's time now to announce the winner. Every 2 hours, we're giving away a book pertinent to the topic we're talking about. So it's now time to announce the winner of the book On the Nature of God and the Trinity by Johann Gerhardt.
3: And let's see, the winner is, it's Dean from Eldora, Iowa. Congratulations, Dean.
2: 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This book retails at $49.99. It's a great book, ties in perfectly what Pastor Wilkin and Dr. Sherb are talking about right now. 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
4: I should mention that that book from Martin Chemnitz is the gold standard. I mean, we're not talking about some book on the two natures in Christ or any other book on the two natures in Christ. That one is the gold standard from one of the preeminent theologians of the Lutheran Reformation, Martin Chemnitz. It is a must-have. It's a great, fantastic book.
2: And FYI, I think the church observes Martin Chemnitz on Friday, a week from today, and we'll be talking about that. 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
4: 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It's Friday, November the 2nd. In this two-hour block of Issues, Etc. 24, we are talking about the person and work of Jesus Christ. Dr. Ken Sherb is our guest. I invite your questions or comments. He's pastor of Zion Lutheran Church in Moberly, Missouri, formerly served as a professor of theology at Concordia College, Ann Arbor, Michigan, and as an assistant to the president of the Lutheran Church, Missouri Synod. You can join us. A question for Dr. Sherb on the person and work of Jesus Christ in the next 2 hours, 1-877-623-6943, 877-623-6943. Send us an email, talkback at issuesetc.org, a tweet at issuesetc, or we have left space at our Facebook fan page for you to leave a question or comment on the person work of Christ for Dr. Ken Sherb, 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incarnation. You begin with kind of an odd question. How could the wise men of Matthew 2 worship a human boy?
1: Let me add to your second, I'll make my third, of the book by Chemnitz that you're going to be giving away, The Two Natures in Christ. And really, listeners, if you want more about the kind of stuff we're going to be talking about here in these next few minutes, that's the place to go. My outline is meager compared to what Chemnitz pulled together, with copious quotes, not only from the scriptures, but also church fathers in that book. But yeah, to your question, Todd, the question would come up to people: well, in the world, how in the world do you worship a child? And there's three answers to it, and these three answers really are at the heart of that book by Martin Chemnitz, The Two Natures in Christ, because Chemnitz is not only concerned to assert that there is a person who is God and man who has two natures in one person, but now what that means, what the sort of cash box value of that is for our faith. So answer number one, why could the wise men worship this child? Because he is divine and human, and any property belonging to either one of those natures is ascribed to the whole person. Being worthy of worship is a quality, essentially, of the divine nature. It is not a quality, essentially, of the human nature, or else we'd all be worshiping Todd Wilkin or something. But in this case, that quality of being worthy of worship is ascribed to the whole person, according to the divine nature, even as he is a little baby lying there in the manger. Now, we might think that, well, you can worship the Christ child as God, but not as man. But see, the problem is, ever since the incarnation, where can you find Christ as God, but not as man? Nowhere. The church father Athanasius said, and I'm lifting this quote right out of Chemnitz in The Two Natures in Christ, when we worship, we do not separate God from the flesh,
5: For we know God was made flesh. Therefore, who would say to Christ, stand aside from the flesh, that I may worship you? So in Christ, even as a little baby, you have one who is worthy of worship because the attribute of being worthy of worship is ascribed to that whole person who is God and man.
4: And that really goes to a point that I think we ought to make here, and that is to, we're talking about two natures being united in one person permanently. Christ, even after his saving work is accomplished and he ascends into heaven, I think a lot of Christians assume that he kind of sheds the humanity and goes back to his quote-unquote natural state of divinity or something like that. Mm-hmm. That's not what Scripture teaches, is
5: no.
4: it?
5: No. Even the ascended Christ has all things put under his feet. He still has feet. He's still human.
4: Okay. So we have this. You say that there's actually several answers to this question, why do they worship a child? What are the others?
5: Well, here's the one that maybe is the most important of them all, simply from the standpoint of the fact that people mess this one up maybe more often than any other. And it goes a little bit beyond what we said a moment ago, which said that the whole person is worthy of worship since the divine nature is worthy of worship, and what's true of the divine nature is true of Christ, what's true of the human nature is true of Christ. But now we go on in number two answer and say, the wise men could worship this child and do so without sin because within the person of the God-man, the divine nature communicates majesty, glory, and attributes to the human nature. In order to explain this, I love to go back to a familiar passage at the end of the book of Matthew, right before Jesus says, go and teach and baptize. He says, all authority has been given to me in heaven and on earth. Now, he's not speaking there according to his divine nature. According to his divine nature, he always had all authority in heaven and on earth. He's speaking according to his human nature, which received all authority, and I might add the power to be present everywhere, because he says a couple of verses later, and lo, I am with you always, even to the end of the age. The human nature has this attribute of having all authority and of being present everywhere, not essentially, that's not an essential quality of human nature, it certainly isn't for you and me, but the human nature in Christ has those attributes, those qualities, by virtue of being united with the human nature in the person of the man who is also God. An old illustration that the Church Fathers used and that Martin Chemnitz loves to repeat in that book, The Two Natures in Christ. And you talked about analogies before. Everyone is always going to be imperfect. But this one says it about as well as I can think to say it. Suppose you had a piece of metal, a piece of iron, say, that you heat over a fire. After a while, that piece of metal, not just the fire that it's in, but that piece of metal itself will start to take on qualities of the fire. It will get hot. Now, if you touch it, the metal itself is hot. It's not just that it's in a bunch of flames. It is itself hot. It starts to glow like the fire. It gives off light. This is the illustration that the Church Fathers used and that Chemnitz repeated for the union of the divine and human natures in Christ. And in this union, the human nature, which is like the piece of metal in the illustration, takes on qualities of the divine nature, which is like the fire in the illustration. So just like that piece of metal becomes hot and gives off light, so the human nature in Christ receives from the divine nature the omnipotence, the omniscience, the omnipresence, these qualities of God himself. And yet they do not become the essential qualities of the human nature. It is not, as you were saying before the break, Todd, a mixing of the two into a third thing. In the illustration, if you take that piece of metal out of the fire, it would eventually, maybe not right away, but it would eventually cool down. It would no longer have any heat connected with it. It would no longer have any glow, any light connected with it. It would lose those qualities. Well, the human nature of Christ is never going to be dissociated from the divine nature. But if it were, it would no longer have the qualities of being present everywhere, although I am with you always, etc. Another good passage that kind of makes this same point is in John chapter 5. Jesus says, "As the Father has life in himself, so he has granted the Son also to have life in himself. And," now here's the really interesting part, "he has given him authority to execute judgment because he is a man's son." Very definitely, with the human nature in view, he has the divine authority to execute judgment. That's kind of a mind-blowing idea, but that's exactly what this implication of the incarnation turns out to be. I'll give you just a couple more, also from the book of John, but there's other places in the New Testament where you can find this. Maybe one of the most celebrated ones, although perhaps we don't think of it this way because we've got, you know, Easter celebration on our mind, is the passage in John 20, Easter evening. The disciples are in a locked room, locked for fear of the Jews, and yet Jesus comes right into their midst. He comes right into the room, right through the wall, as it were. And it is amazing to see what commentators who think that the finite is not capable of the infinite do with this passage, because they have to come up with a way for the body of Jesus, which they take to be a human body, no more capable of the divine attributes than well, any other finite thing would be capable of divine attributes, how they can get that human body into a room. In other words, they think that the human body of Jesus is no more remarkable than your human body or mine. And so they have to come up with a way to get the human body of Jesus into that room that your body or mine could have gotten into that room. And so you'll find commentators, this is not so much in the more recent commentaries, they just don't even deal with this, but the more classic, like 16th and 17th century era commentators, they'll say, well, the doors were all locked, but there must have been a window open. And the human body of Jesus, which is, again, has got no greater attributes than yours or mine, was able to crawl through that window. Calvin said that, well, Christ, according to his divine nature, must have performed a miracle and made an opening in the wall, an invisible opening that the human body of Jesus could come through. If any of the disciples had a chance to lean up against the wall at that point, they would have gone right through it too. In other words, the human body of Jesus is no different from yours or mine. Well, that's very palpably against what that passage is saying. That passage is teaching that Jesus, yes, with his really human body that they could see and they could feel and that still bore the marks of the nails and the spear, etc., came into that room. One more. That's from the Gospel of John, but from 1 John. I love the passage that says, "The blood of Jesus Christ, God's Son, cleanses us from all sin." Think of that. The blood of Jesus. That is talking about something that's a quality of his human nature. The blood of Jesus has the divine power to cleanse from sin, because that's something that God does. But in the person of Jesus Christ, even his human blood has the power to cleanse from sin. Those enough examples for you, Todd?
4: Well, yeah, and I love them, and I'm sure they could multiply. It sounds one of the things that we need to realize here at this point is that, and this comes again and again and again in those examples, that in the uniting of these two natures in one person, the human nature is drawn up into the divine nature, that is elevated into the divine nature, having all this divinity communicated to it, never ceasing to be human. I think a lot of times on the other side, people will say, well, if God becomes man, then somehow it must diminish God to become man. You said earlier on in our conversation that these attributes are not always exercised by Christ, but they're always possessed by Christ.
5: Yeah, exactly. And there you have kind of the key to the biblical teaching of Christ's humiliation and his exaltation. The difference between those two states is that in the state of humiliation, Christ does not always and does not fully use those divine attributes that are communicated to his human nature. In the state of exaltation, he does always and fully use those divine attributes communicated to his human nature. Another example, again from John 18. Soldiers come to arrest Jesus in the garden to take him away and eventually take him to his death. Jesus says to them, "Who are you looking for?" And they answer, "Jesus of Nazareth." And he says, "I am he." Well, that's the way the English translations put it. In the Greek, it's just, "I am," right? The Old Testament name of God, which is uniquely the name of Jesus himself. In fact, some scholars even think that's why he's called the Word, because he has the Word, you know, the Old Testament name of God, Yahweh. That's him. That's his name. So he says, "I am." And they all fall down. By an act of divine power, he makes them all fall down. And then they get to their feet, and it's kind of like instant replay. Again, Jesus says to them, "Who are you looking for?" And they say, "Jesus of Nazareth." And he says the same thing he said before, I am he. And this time they come in and grab him. Now, what's he doing there? He is teaching them by example, in this case, not just by a bunch of words, who's really in charge of the situation. He had the divine power, also as the man who is also God, to keep them falling down all night if he wanted to, or to do something still more drastic. But he's not using it. He's not using that power, and that's the reason why they can come in and grab him. That, and no other reason, is why he becomes their prisoner. He's letting this happen.
4: Now, there's a third reason that the wise men could worship this child, why we today worship this man, Jesus Christ. We've got a few minutes here before we go into the bottom of the hour or the top of the hour break. Get us started there.
5: Well, this one kind of falls right in line with the first two we've talked about. They could worship this child, this one who is God and man, because throughout of his work, not just there in the house at Bethlehem, but as he grew up and as he did everything he did for our salvation, he would do these things in and through both natures, each operating together with the other, each doing what is appropriate to it, but in one act of the God-man. To take a very homely kind of example, a human being basically is body and soul, but when you get up and go to the store to get a candy bar or something, it's not just your soul acting, you know, apart from the body, or your body acting apart from the soul. Both are acting together, each doing what is appropriate to it. So it is with the person of Christ. Our salvation requires that the Savior be both God and man. Man, so that he could take our place in life and in death, and God, so that it would count for our salvation, so that it would be truly a vicarious act that would be enough to pay for the sins of the world and atone for all the iniquity of mankind.
4: With just about a minute or so here, Ken, this is sometimes what confounds us, I think largely because we cannot conceive of being human without being sinful. This perfect concert that is the two natures in the one person of Christ. This perfect alignment of will, of everything in act, as you say, in one act. I love that phrase. That's hard for us to grasp because we think of being human as essentially being sinful and in conflict with the will of God.
5: Right. We think of it as being essentially divided, and here you have, remarkably, in the person of Jesus Christ, a person who is not only according to his human nature, undivided in his worship of God. And we'll talk about, I think, that more next hour when we talk about his willing, wholehearted obedience. But also, according to his divine nature, in other words, as God and as man, he is completely committed to the mission that he's on, and to the love of God, his Father.
4: Dr. Ken Cherb is our guest. We're going to take a break here, give Jeff and Craig a chance to talk with you a little bit. But we got another hour on the person and work of Jesus Christ during Issues Etc. 24, headed into Hour 4 already with 21 to go. That 21st hour, as we count them down, will be spent talking about the person and work of Jesus Christ. We'll talk about that undivided active and passive obedience of Jesus Christ. We'll talk about the three results of Christ's incarnation and how what we find here is, and I love the way that the early church fathers put this, the bridge between the union of man and God is the God-man, Jesus Christ. You take him away and the bridge is gone and we have no unity with God, our Creator. We'll talk about all of that on the other side of the break. Our call-in number, this break is a great time to call, either to help support Issues, etc., or for a question or a comment for Dr. Ken Cherb, 1-877-623-MYIE, 877-623-6943. 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
1: Hello, this is the Duluth letter carrier who loves Issues Etc. with my contribution here to your question, Issues Etc. What does this mean? I'm out on the mail route today, and I'm just taking a little break here to give you this call and to tell you these three tremendous ways in which God's Word enriches my workday. Number one, I'm able to play Holy Scripture on my CD player. Number two, I have audio recordings of hymns, psalms, and prayers from the Brotherhood Prayer Book, and that's produced by one of your regular Issues Etc. guests from CPH, and his name escapes me right now, so I apologize for that. Number three, finally, I have my Issues Etc. iPod, with which I can hear downloaded podcasts of all the Issues Etc. programming as it comes through day by day. What a rich bounty of God's Word I have available to me as I traverse the streets of Duluth. I want to thank you, Issues Etc. personnel and supporters, including my fellow parishioners at Mount Olive Lutheran Church here in Duluth. And we pray God's rich blessing on your work there day by day, and especially during this Issues Etc. 24. Okay, back to work.
2: 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Thanks for listening to Issues Etc. 24. And alongside is my colleague, Craig Feichtinger. And Craig, first of all, let's begin by thanking Perry in Iowa for making the donation. And Perry will have a chance to win the Two Natures in Christ, which we'll give away about an hour from now. 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
3: 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And there's another CD with 26 hymns in it for your enjoyment.
2: Yeah, you hear hymns like As Rebels, Lord, Who Foolishly Have Wandered, Baptismal Waters Cover Me. We've heard earlier in The Shattered Bliss of Eden, Jesus Comes Today with Healing, Jesus Once Was Sinners Numbered. When You Woke That Thursday Morning, I believe that's a Yaroslav Vida hymn. And one of your favorites, I believe that they sang at your wedding, We Praise You and Acknowledge You, O God.
3: Absolutely, yeah. And Tori heard when we did that hymn study. Low, those many, many months ago, and it had to be in our wedding. So very thankful for Pastor Starkey and the hymns that he has written, and that's in our free giveaway this afternoon as well.
2: And today's special anniversary for Tori and Craig, 2 month anniversary, huh? 2 months of 2 months of marital bliss.
3: Yes, it is. 2 months today. So I'm very, very thankful to be a married man. And I didn't realize, honestly, how much I would enjoy being married. Really, can't tell you.
2: Also today is my baby brother Michael Schwartz's birthday. He's part of the Issues Etc. Reformation Club, so happy birthday, Michael.
3: Happy birthday, Mike. Thanks for your support, buddy.
2: Mike is not listening because as we speak, in about an hour from now, the Edwardsville Tigers in the state football playoffs will be playing the nationally renowned East St. Louis Flyers at Edwardsville Sports Complex. And, you know, we have to make sacrifices here at Issues, etc. So I'm missing the biggest football game perhaps of the century tonight, but glad to be with you here during Issues, etc. 24.
3: Jeff, you made the right choice. We're glad you're along for IE24 this year.
2: Yeah, you say that now. Let's wait about 20 hours from now.
3: I don't know if Todd and I could do it without you.
2: But we really need your support. 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You can download as a PDF file our budget this year. And so, today is a good example. 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We've had the same printer for 4.5 years. 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

0: The great stanza of the hymn, What Child Is This? We're talking in this second hour with Dr. Ken Sherb about the personal work of Christ. We have done as good as you can do, I think, in 1 hour explanation of the ins and outs of the incarnation. We're going to talk about what the results of Christ's incarnation are, and then we're going to get to something he mentioned a little bit earlier, and that is how important it is we understand that this is a unity not only of natures, but of a will, that we are seeing the bridge between God and man, the God-man Jesus Christ, in one person, in perfect obedience, both actively and passively, to his Father for the sole purpose of our salvation. I'm Todd Wilkin. Welcome back to Issues Etc. 24, Hour 4 on this Friday evening, November the 2nd. Dr. Ken Sherb is our guest. 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Send us an email with a question or a comment. 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Ken, let's pick up where you left off, and that was, well, to put a bow on the questions that we were dealing with, how could the wise men, in fact, worship this boy? You say that we have, in effect here, three results that we can enumerate of Christ's incarnation.
1: Yeah, and they really are kind of summed up when you think of that one passage we were touching toward the end of last hour. 1 John 1, verse 7, the blood of Jesus Christ, his Son, cleanses us from all sin. That means, first of all, that the blood of Christ, the blood of the human nature, is the blood of the man who is also God. In a sense, it's the blood of the Son of God. Second, the blood of Christ, and this is the point we really belabored last hour, that is, of Christ according to his human nature, his blood, has the divine power to cleanse from sin. And finally, that the divine and human natures are working together in this person of Christ in one act, the human blood and the cleansing from sin that God can do. It's one act of the God-man for our salvation.
0: Now, that one act is very important, but the theologians often describe the act in terms of both active and passive. How would you explain that to someone who's unfamiliar with this way of talking about Jesus' obedience on our behalf?
1: Well, that's the key word, and I'm glad you said it there. It's active and passive obedience. A key text here is Hebrews chapter 10, which quotes, actually, from a messianic psalm, Psalm 40, which has the Messiah speaking, and here's what the Messiah says when he comes into the world. It's Hebrews 10, quoting Psalm 40, I think it's verse 6. When Christ came into the world, he said, "Sacrifices and offerings you have not desired, but a body you have prepared for me. In burnt offerings and sin offerings you have taken no pleasure. Then I said," this is again the Messiah speaking, "Lo, I have come to do your will, O God, as it is written of me in the roll of the book." Now the writer to the Hebrews goes on from that quote and says, "When he said above, you have neither desired nor taken pleasure in sacrifices and offerings and burnt offerings and sin offerings. These are offered according to the law." Then he added, "Lo, I have come to do your will." He abolishes the first in order to establish the second. What he is establishing is his doing the will of God. And in fact, what Jesus does, everything he does, whether you see him in the Gospels, healing the sick, driving out the demons, teaching people when he's dog-tired and would love to just have a few minutes to himself, but there's this big crowd that presents itself, and he goes, and he loves them, and he serves them, all of those things. His temptation in everything that he does there, he's not just doing it as our example, he's doing it as our Savior. He is actively obeying, "Lo, I have come to do your will, O God," freely, voluntarily he comes and he says, I will keep the law of God where nobody else kept it. I will be not only the greater than Israel that should have kept God's law but didn't. I will be the greater than Adam, the second Adam, who will do it right, whereas not just one segment of mankind, but all of mankind got it wrong. But I'm not quite done with quoting Hebrews 10. After it says in verse 9, he abolishes the first in order to establish the second. You know, he gets rid of all the Old Testament sacrifices so that his doing the will of God can take the place of it all. He says, verse 10, and by that will we have been sanctified through the offering of the body of Jesus Christ once for all. There is what we sometimes call the passive obedience. Passive in the sense that something is being done to him. He is being passive. He's letting those soldiers in the garden come in and grab him. He is letting people beat him and put a crown of thorns on his head. He is letting people nail him to the cross. Passive in the sense that he is suffering all this. It's all being done to him.
0: Now, we've often noted here on Issues, Etc., that while many Christians understand this obedience in that second case, the latter case that you talked about, the passive obedience, it is the active obedience that is often not mentioned as part of our assurance, part of our hope, part of our certainty in terms of our salvation. Why is it so important that we continue to emphasize that Jesus, in fact, is actively obedient for us? He does things that fulfill all righteousness.
1: Well, because he spent a great deal of time and effort doing just those things. Galatians 4, when the time had fully come, God sent forth his son, born of woman, but now he goes on, Paul does, born under law. And those two are not exactly the same. Jesus, the man who is also God, did not have to be under law, even when he became incarnate. He willingly places himself under the law. For what purpose? So it goes on, to redeem those who were under law, so that we might receive adoption as sons. I mentioned the temptation of Christ before and how he takes everything that the devil throws at him, and he does it right. He doesn't fall for the devil's temptations. He is always fully loyal and true to his mission, fully loving God, his Father, and not in any way deviating. It's easy for us to just sort of make of that kind of an account, and many others like it, where you see Jesus doing some great and remarkable thing, and to say, well, that's setting a pretty high bar. If you just think of Jesus as our example in those cases, then you come away from a passage like that shaking your head and saying, well, I'll never be able to do that. I'll never be able to measure up to that. And that's absolutely right. You and I aren't going to be able to measure up to the one who himself is sinless, tempted in every point as we are, yes, but without sin. But the comforting thing here is that what he was doing there, he was doing not even in a kind of a vague and general way for our benefit. He's doing it as our substitute. He is keeping the law every bit as much as he suffered and died as our substitute. His keeping of the law was also as our substitute. Paul wrote to the Romans, for God has done what the law, weakened by the flesh, could not do, sending his own son in the likeness of sinful flesh. And for sin, he condemned sin in the flesh in order that the just requirement of the law might be fulfilled in us who walk not according to the flesh, but according to the Spirit. So what Jesus does, he does in every bit of what he does, as our Savior, as well as our example.
0: Let's go through some of the elements that we find in the narrative of the Gospels of Christ's active and passive obedience for us, beginning with his baptism. What would you say there about this God incarnate now doing the work of our salvation?
1: Well, of course, the baptism of Christ was a surprising thing even for the baptizer. It's Matthew's account that goes into the greatest detail on this. And Matthew records the fact that when Jesus presents himself to John for baptism, John wants to prevent him. He says, look, I need to be baptized by you, and you come to me. And Jesus says, let it be so now, for thus it is fitting for us to fulfill all righteousness. And then John goes ahead and consents. Now, what does it mean exactly when Jesus says it is fitting for us to fulfill all righteousness? It's not like there is a command to be baptized that's somewhere there in the Old Testament. You know, they're not fulfilling righteousness just by the simple act of the baptism. But what Jesus is doing is he is taking that role of the sin bearer. I mean, Jesus is baptized for the forgiveness of sins, just like you and I are baptized for the forgiveness of sins, but he's not baptized for the forgiveness of his own. He's baptized for our forgiveness, and he was going to pay for that forgiveness. He says later on, he says in Luke 12, I have a baptism to be baptized with, and I can't wait for it to be accomplished. Well, he's not talking about the baptism in the Jordan. That had already happened. He's talking about the other shoe falling, where he's going to pay for those sins which he has taken upon himself. One of the church fathers said, and it's kind of an interesting image, think of it this way, in the baptism of Christ, it's like the sin of the world was being washed on to him. And so John the Baptizer, after the baptism, it's in chapter 1, referring back to the baptism, he's able to look and point to Jesus and say, the Lamb of God who takes away the sin of the world. So Jesus is entering upon his messianic work, and he gets right to the heart of it, right there at the beginning. And of course, there are those great words, right, that God speaks at the baptism of Christ. God the Father says, this is my beloved Son, with whom I am well pleased. Luther points out that really, in a sense, you've got a sort of a gospel in a nutshell passage already there. We tend to think of John 3:16 as that gospel in a nutshell, and it is. But this says an awful lot about the gospel too. If Jesus is God's Son, in whom the Father is well pleased, at this very point where he is taking upon himself the obligation to pay for the sin of the world, then God's going to be well pleased with us in him.
0: What follows the baptism, of course, and I'm sure we can also understand in terms of active and passive obedience of Christ for our salvation, the temptation of Christ.
1: Yeah, it's passive in the sense that he is having something done to him. First of all, by the Spirit himself, remarked on this last hour. The Spirit drives him out into the wilderness to be tempted by the devil. And then, of course, he undergoes the temptations of the devil. And here the temptation, sort of behind all the temptations, is to fight the devil in some outlandish display of divine power. Maybe that aspect of the temptations is seen most clearly in the first one, where the devil comes to Jesus and says, do something that seems quite innocuous. And notice, with Jesus having those words of the Father still ringing in his ears, this is my beloved Son, first thing the devil says is, if you are the Son of God, then turn these stones into bread. It's like, Jesus, you've got something to prove here. I'm not quite sure about this. Maybe you want to show me. Well, there would have been nothing wrong with making bread, and there were other occasions where Jesus made bread, multiplied bread, etc. But in this case, under those circumstances, there would have been everything wrong with it. The temptation behind all these temptations is to get Jesus to step out of his humble servant role and to fight the devil in a way that uses the divine power, which is certainly there, as we said before. Jesus has it, and it's available to him at will. That's, in effect, what happens whenever he does a mighty work, like a healing or a driving out of demons. He's calling upon that divine power, which he exercises also according to his human nature. But in this case, he refrains. In this case, he fights the devil the way that anybody could fight the devil. He quotes the Word of God. He quotes the powerful Word of his Father. Just the time when the devil is questioning whether he's really the Son of God, whether God is really his Father, Jesus, in effect, has his Father do the talking for him from the Scriptures. And he comes back to the devil again and again and says, "It is written, it is written." Now, again, it's a legitimate application of this to say, and I think we do say this in Sunday school lessons and adult Bible class lessons all the time, Jesus fought the devil using the Word of God, and that is a power that is also available to you. But there's something more to it. The point is not only how Jesus did fight the devil, but notice how he did not fight the devil. He didn't just sort of snap his fingers and send the devil away, as he certainly could have done. No, he is taking the humble path of obedience and the humble path that is going to take him to the cross. And by the way, the temptations don't end there in the fourth chapter of Matthew or Luke. They come back with a vengeance, precisely when Jesus is hanging on the cross. The people yell up and say, "Come down from the cross and we will believe in you." That's about as close as anybody gets to the temptation that the devil gave Jesus back in the temptation account, where he says, "All these kingdoms of the world will be yours if you just bow down and worship me." And the whole reason why Jesus had come, in effect, was so that people would believe in him. And so it was tempting, I'm sure, when they say to him, "Come down off that cross, get out of all that agony, and we'll believe in you." But even there, he says, no, he goes through with the plan. The plan is for him to die as the sacrifice for the sin of the world.
0: Is the ironic truth there, both in his temptation of the wilderness and from the cross, that in combating the devil with the Word of God, and then in

0: For a donation of $250 by Labor Day, we'll send you a link to an on-demand video stream and to audio recordings of the entire 2026 Issues Etc. 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
1: Glorification of Jesus, or quotes Jesus to that effect, you know, now the hour has come for the Son of Man to be glorified. Jesus is not talking about some event like the Transfiguration or even the Resurrection. He's talking about the crucifixion. God in Christ is glorified exactly by becoming that suffering servant foretold already by the prophet Isaiah, who gives his life as that ransom.
2: You say that we also see this God-man acting on our behalf for our salvation in his preaching, in his proclamation. You have an interesting insight into the Sermon on the Mount, saying he's not playing Moses there.
1: Yeah, and it's been kind of popular in a lot of circles to say that just like Moses, you know, went up on the mountain and gave the Ten Commandments, well, Jesus goes up on the mountain and now he's going to give kind of a New Testament gloss on the Ten Commandments. Well, Jesus does talk about the commandments in Matthew 5. But I note a couple of things that are very interesting just the way the Sermon on the Mount is introduced. At the very beginning of Matthew 5, it says, seeing the crowds, he went up on the mountain, and when he sat down, his disciples came to him, and he opened his mouth and taught them. Some English translations don't even include that detail about opening the mouth. I suppose they figure it's implicit that if he's teaching verbally, he's got to open his mouth. But see, in the previous chapter, in the temptation account, Jesus had quoted to the devil the word of God from the Old Testament. Man shall not live by bread alone, but by every word that proceeds from the mouth of God. Jesus on the mountain is opening his mouth. Words are going to proceed from that mouth. Those are the words by which his people are going to live. Jesus is not playing the Moses role on the mountain here. He's playing the God role on the mountain here.
2: And with a few minutes here before we take another break with you, Ken, let's talk about, and this is one that people don't miss, but they don't often think of the miracles as being for us. They think about the miracles as being a sideshow or Jesus simply helping those who were right in front of him. How are the miracles Christ's obedience for us?
1: Well, people have a tendency sometimes with the miracles to make it unnecessarily an either-or, when in fact it's a both-and. Certainly, the miracles are an expression of that divine power. And Jesus here in his state of humiliation is making a little exception to the humiliation. He's sort of pulling back the curtain and letting people see a little bit of that divine power, which he has also according to his human nature, which he has as the man who is also God. So he takes two fish and five loaves of bread in his hands and comes up with enough to feed thousands of people. A city a population about the size of the city where I live, Moberly, Missouri, about 14,000 people. It could have been that big a group because it's 5,000 men, not counting women and children, that he feeds. And you can go on and on, healing the bent woman, healing the paralytic, raising the dead, Lazarus, the widow's son at Nain. These are, of course, demonstrations of divine power, and they do point to the fact that this is God and man, or God in flesh made manifest, in the words of the hymn. Also, and not excluding that first point, they also point to Jesus' compassion. It is significant that when God came into this world, And like Jesus says, you know, he who has seen me has seen the Father. He sees somebody, we see somebody who is ultimately compassionate, merciful, kind. Jesus, with his miracles, doesn't do anything destructive. He is always helping people. And isn't it interesting that when the Creator God, because he is the Word without whom anything was made that was

0: when he comes into the world, he is setting the creation right. He's doing things, setting them back to the way God originally wanted them to be. That's not a, well, it's a different emphasis, but it's not at all mutually exclusive with the fact that he's showing his divine power. In fact, it's a testimony to not only the divine power, but also the divine love that we see in Jesus our Savior.
1: So we have, so far, almost captured the entire ministry of Jesus, haven't we?
0: In a very bird's-eye view way, yeah.
1: Well, let's take a break. When we come back, I want to talk about the transfiguration. There's an incident that is often viewed as, well, merely a demonstration of divinity. And it's a great place for people to misunderstand or rightly understand who Jesus is and what he has done for us. And you will note, if you read the accounts of the Transfiguration, Jesus is very adamant that his disciples understand what that event is really about and what he is there for and why he is both God and man. Dr. Ken Sherb is our guest. It's Issues Etc. 24. We'll have another half hour with him on the personal work of Christ. And I invite your questions and your comments for that last half hour with Dr. Ken Sherb. 1-877-623-6943. 877-623-6943. Leave a question or a comment at our Facebook fan page, facebook.com/issuesetc. facebook.com/issuesetc. Send the question or comment to us as a tweet at issuesetc or an email talkback@issuesetc.org, talkback@issuesetc.org. Dr. Ken Sherb is pastor of Zion Lutheran Church in Moberly, Missouri, formerly served as a professor of theology at Concordia College, Ann Arbor, Michigan, and as an assistant to the president of the Lutheran Church Missouri Synod. Another half hour of Issues Etc. 24, finishing up our conversation with Dr. Ken Sherb on the personal work of Christ.

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1: Hi, I'm Teresa Gaffer from Maple Grove, Minnesota, and I wanted to let you know how grateful I am to Issues, Etc., and how much I appreciate that you reinforce what I hear at my church every Sunday, and what a great job you do in providing additional resources and information on our faith. This was made abundantly clear to me this last winter when I misguidedly took a community ed class titled Spirituality and World Religions. I thought it would be a comparative religions type of class, but it ended up being something completely different. I was told that each religion is basically the same because they all profess the idea of love God, love your neighbor. The God they discussed was what I privately referred to as a Stuart Smalley God, because the mantra was, I'm good enough, I'm moral enough, and gosh darn it, God likes me. Well, I knew I couldn't keep quiet, but I needed help with what to say and how to present the truth. Well, then I remembered a book that had once been included in the Issues, Etc. Book of the Month feature, a book called The Spirituality of the Cross by Jean Edward Veith. I immediately ordered the book, and it was exactly what I needed. I also searched your website and replayed and re-listened to the interviews you had done with him on this topic. That helped arm me with the words and the tools that I needed. One week, the teacher asked us, what is a spiritual person, and how does a spiritual person behave? The class and the instructor all gave very mushy and moralistic answers, mostly about following the golden rule. But with your help, I was able to make a clear profession of the true Christian faith compared to the watered-down, moralistic Christianity that they had presented. I didn't make many fans when I talked about the three ladders that people use to climb their way up to God. That is moralism, mysticism, and speculation. They couldn't understand my insistence that I couldn't do it myself, that I couldn't be good enough, I couldn't love God enough. But I was chastised and told that God wouldn't have given us these rules if we weren't able to keep them. But I kept on insisting that I couldn't keep them, and that's why I needed Jesus. But I was dismissed with a, oh, it just can't be that easy. Well, I did all that I could do. I proclaimed law and gospel. But the experience underscored to me what a great help you, your website, and your podcasts, and how great they really are. You were there when I needed you, and I really appreciated your help so I could better articulate the truth. Thanks so much. Bye.
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2: 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Our Twitter address is at IssuesETC. Look at this. This is Marie McNary. She says, Issues Etc. 24 is live at 3 p.m. Who is ready? I think I know what at McNary, that's her husband, and I will be doing tonight. Hot date night for sure. So we're following you on Twitter tonight 24/7 here at IssuesETC, at IssuesETC. 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

0: Welcome back to Issues Etc. I'm Todd Wilkin. It's Issues Etc. 24. We are in, I think we're in the fourth hour of Issues Etc. 24, coming to the end of the fourth hour, I believe. Dr. Ken Sherb is our guest. He's pastor at Zion Lutheran Church in Moberly, Missouri. And we're talking about the person and work of Christ. We've only got a half hour left with Ken. Plenty of time for your questions or your comments. 1-877-623-6943. Talk back at issuesetc.org. 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We've left space there for you to leave a question on the person and work of Christ. Facebook.com/issuesetc. Ken, let's talk about the Transfiguration, which is one of those places where Christians can sometimes misunderstand that incarnation. They can think, well, on the Mount of Transfiguration, we got to see who Jesus really is, that all this humanity stuff is just a veil for the divinity. What's really going on there in the Transfiguration?
1: Well, you get to see the divinity shown precisely through the very human body of Jesus. His face shone like the sun. His garments became as white as light. The Transfiguration is a huge event, and it gets pride of place, certainly in the book of Mark. Matthew, it's a little bit more kind of off to the side in Luke, but this is a mountaintop experience, shall we say, in the Gospels. There's so much riding on this. Moses and Elijah appear. Of course, each of those, Moses and Elijah, had met with God on a mountain before. Now they meet with God incarnate on this mountain, and now is the transfer of loyalty, because when God speaks from the cloud, and I'll talk about what he says there in a moment, the disciples, Peter, James, and John, who have accompanied Jesus, look up. No more Moses, no more Elijah. They see no one but Jesus only. They had kind of put their foot in their mouth. Peter wants the whole thing to stay. He wants to make the booths for Moses and Elijah and Jesus. He wants this moment of glory to remain. It's not going to be that. They're going to have to go from the mount down, like the hymn says, into the plain. Jesus is going to the cross, and that's, in fact, what he's been talking about with Moses and Elijah. His exodus, that's the word in the Greek text in Luke, his exodus that he's going to effect in Jerusalem. That's the kind of an event that the death and resurrection of Jesus is. In the whole Old Testament, the best thing you can compare it to is that exodus and that miraculous deliverance at the Red Sea experienced by the children of Israel. So there is so much here, and it comes to a climax with the words of God the Father, which are exactly the words he spoke back at the baptism of Christ. This is my beloved Son, in whom I am well pleased. We kind of celebrate that fact liturgically in the church year, because the first Sunday after Epiphany, it may come from a different gospel depending upon the year you're in, but it's going to be the story of the baptism of Christ where God speaks those words. The last Sunday after Epiphany in the three-year series is the Transfiguration account, and again, you may use a different one, Matthew, Mark, Luke, depending upon the year you're in, but you're going to have those same words spoken by God the Father, which are, again, an affirmation of Christ. And putting this in terms of, very broadly now, Todd, in terms of active and passive obedience, you have God at the baptism, God the Father affirming Jesus in his active obedience and the things that he's about to do, that whole career of teaching, healing, miracles, etc. And now, as he's headed for Jerusalem at the Transfiguration, affirming what he's about to do in his passive obedience of suffering and death. This is my Son. In him I am well pleased. And now he adds, listen to him. Just like Moses had said that God had promised to send another prophet, a prophet like him, from among the people, to him you shall pay heed. God the Father says, you listen to him.
0: Now, you include in this scheme of the active and passive obedience of Jesus the predictions of his death, in particular focusing on a little Greek word, is pronounced day. What's there?
1: It is necessary. Whenever you see Jesus in the Gospels saying, either those particular words or words to that effect. There's a good chance that that little Greek word, we spell D-E-I, Dei, is behind it in the original text. Jesus is working almost like an actor following a script. It is necessary that I do this, that I do that. And in many cases, he goes on to say that the scriptures may be fulfilled. So you have this kind of paradox. At one and the same time, what Jesus is doing is a work of voluntary obedience. He's doing it because he wants to, and yet it is necessary that he does all these things in order that the salvation of the world be worked out, because this is obviously a plan that has been formed by God from all eternity, and it has been predicted, elements of it, long ago in the Old Testament scriptures.
0: I often think that these predictions are a way of, because the disciples, in most cases in those predictions, just don't seem to be listening or not to get it completely. And even when they do, they don't. I mean, Peter hears the prediction, and in that famous passage where he tries to say, God forbid that this would happen to you. Mm-hmm. But I'm often think that Jesus makes these predictions not only for them there and now, but for them when it actually happens.
1: Sure, and he even tells them, I'm telling you all this beforehand so that you'll be doubly assured when it comes out the way I've told you that that I was giving you the straight story all along, you know, and that I really am who I am telling you I'm claiming to be.
0: The passion of Christ, and this is where we kind of see the active and passive obedience come together in that one event of his physical suffering, the spiritual suffering that he begins to endure on the night when he is betrayed. Talk about that.
1: Well, this comes out particularly in Luke. It's in all the Gospels, with that sort of messianic compulsion, you know, the day it is necessary, I must do this. And yet at the same time, Jesus is innocent. And again, I say in Luke particularly, you've got all kinds of people who are saying, you know, Jesus really is innocent. Most famously, obviously, Pontius Pilate, who really would like to just dismiss the case because he sees that Jesus has done nothing wrong. But even the centurion at the cross, as Luke quotes his words, says, surely this was an innocent man. Now, you know, a lot of scholars have made a big deal out of the fact that you don't have in the book of Luke as direct a reference to Jesus' atonement, his vicarious atonement, as you have, say, in Matthew or in Mark. In those Gospels, Jesus famously says, the Son of Man, referring, of course, to himself, did not come to be served, but to serve, and to give his life a ransom for many. That kind of passage, either those particular words or anything just quite like that, is not to be found in Luke. And yet I observe that nobody plays up the innocence of Jesus at the same time that it is quite necessary that Jesus goes through with all this, as he himself predicts, just as you just said there, Todd. Nobody plays that up more than Luke. So put those two kinds of things together. Jesus must suffer and die, and yet he's done nothing to deserve that suffering and death. Well, why? Because he is doing this for us. He's doing this as our substitute. It's teaching vicarious atonement without really using the words.
0: Now, there's an element here that you want to highlight in his passion that is highlighted in Galatians 3:13. About the curse that is the manner of his death. What do you want to say there?
1: Jesus was formally convicted by the Sanhedrin of a capital charge, namely blasphemy. And the penalty prescribed in the Old Testament for blasphemy was stoning. And isn't it remarkable? In the fullness of time, as God works all these things out, Jesus is not going to be stoned because the Roman governor, Pontius Pilate, is in town. This is probably about the 1 week out of the year, Passover week, that he does not spend at his administrative headquarters on the Mediterranean Sea coast at Caesarea. Pilate is in Jerusalem to make a show of Roman authority and Roman strength at the peak of the tourist season. I don't want to say that pejoratively. The pilgrimage season to Jerusalem. So Pilate's in town, and so they are not going to, as they tried on other occasions, but of course were unsuccessful, to take the law into their own hands and stone Jesus as a blasphemer. Instead, they are going to turn Jesus over to Pilate, and it may very well be that it was only like the year or two before that that Pilate had issued the edict that said, you Jews cannot execute anybody on your own. If you have a capital case, you've got to turn it over to me. Well, of course, Romans didn't execute by stoning. Romans executed by, a form of hanging, crucifixion, in which typically the cause of death was a lack of oxygen. You couldn't get enough air in your lungs after hanging on that cross for so long. You try to maybe push yourself up on your feet in order to get a better shot at getting a clear breath, but then the pain in your feet would be excruciating from the nails driven there, so you'd slump back down. Cursed, the Old Testament says, is everyone who hangs on a tree. And the way God worked it out, Jesus was not going to be stoned, even though that was the technical penalty in the Old Testament for the crime that he was, of course, erroneously found guilty of. The blasphemy that they found him guilty of was that he claimed that he was God, which he was and is. Of course, they took that to be a false claim, and they thought he was blaspheming. But still, they take him to the Roman governor, and they put the pressure on Pilate, and he finally accedes to it. Jesus is going to be hung on a cross. This is all not lost on Paul, writing to the Galatians by inspiration. Christ redeemed us from the curse of the law, having become a curse for us, for it is written, Deuteronomy 21, cursed be everyone who hangs on a tree. This is just one of those remarkable places where, as I've just tried to sum up for you in a couple of minutes, the way that God works out the historical events to coincide with and further the theological point that he's making in all these events comes together in such a remarkable way.
0: Dr. Ken Sherb is our guest. He's pastor of Zion Lutheran Church in Moberly, Missouri. It's Issues Etc. 24 on this Friday night, November the 2nd. Just a few more minutes with him on the person and work of Christ. Ken, you have written this. I want to know what you mean, and it's with reference to Christ's final word for us. That is, before his death on the cross. Righteousness is not imputed to us out of the mind of God, but out of the life of Christ. What does that mean?
1: It's that obedience we were talking about, active and passive. Actively, Christ fulfills the law in our place. And again, that's why it's important that he be God and man. It's important that he be man so that he can put himself under the law in the first place. It's important that he be God so that his fulfilling of the law is going to be something that can count to our credit, count for us. Likewise, his passive obedience, when he dies, it is important that he be man so that he can die, because God is the one who cannot die. But it's also important that he be God so that that death of Christ really is a worthy payment and sacrifice for the sin of the whole world. It is not the case that Jesus just offers God something like a shot in the dark, like something that approximates the right payment for the sin of the whole world, but God kind of has to let it slide and accept something that's not quite the full payment, because after all, it's just the payment of a human being. No, this is a full payment for the sin of the whole world, because this is the man who is also God. Of course, the word that Jesus speaks from the cross, we have three words to translate it in English. It is finished. But the word in Greek is tetelestai. I was once taking a tour of the rare book collection at the University of Michigan in Ann Arbor. The University of Michigan, back around the turn of the 20th century, bought up a lot of ancient papyrus. We saw pages of New Testament manuscripts, pages of Papyrus 46 that go back to roughly the year 250, 300, maybe even a little earlier than that. And they're still quite legible. Of course, they've taken very good care of this papyrus there in the library at the University of Michigan. Then our guide showed us another document. She says, well, this isn't exactly a biblical piece. This is this is somebody's tax receipt. And the Roman tax collector, from about the time of Jesus, of course, they had no carbon paper, let alone photocopiers in those days, he would do like what shopkeepers in the American West used to do. They'd take a bill, in this case a bill for taxes, and make it into a receipt. The American shopkeepers used to just write across the face of it, paid in full. Well, the Roman tax collector would do something similar. He would write or abbreviate a word down at the bottom of the tax bill in order to turn it into a tax receipt. And the word was the very same word that you have in John 19, verse 30 in the Greek, tetelestai. Everybody who had dealt with a tax collector knew what that word meant. It didn't just mean, oh, the long ordeal is finished. Wipe your brow in some sort of vague or general way. It meant it is finished. It has been brought to its completion. It has all been paid. The way that tax collector writes at the bottom of your bill, that you've paid it all, and now you can present that to anybody who wants to know whether you've really made yourself in arrears on your taxes. Jesus has paid it all. And so that righteousness that we have before God is not just something that God has thought up and then decides to think good thoughts about us. No, the righteousness that we have comes right out of the doing and dying of Jesus Christ.
0: How then does his resurrection play into what we've been talking about?
1: Well, one more reason why Jesus had to be God was so that he would rise again. Famously, catechetically, we always teach kids that the resurrection of Christ shows at least four things. First, that he is indeed God. Second, that his doctrine is the truth. After all, he said, he predicted what was going to happen. Destroy this temple, and in 3 days I will raise it up. He was absolutely right about that, and he's right about everything else that he said. Third, that he had made an adequate payment for the sins of the world. And, of course, fourth, that Christians in Christ will rise also bodily to eternal life in heaven. Like he says, because I live, you live also. Well, I want to dwell for a moment on that third point about the way the resurrection shows that he really had made an adequate payment for the sins of the world. This is a tremendously, personally comforting thing to keep in mind, especially when you're troubled by your sins. Maybe there's one thing in particular that is just bugging your conscience like crazy. Well, if there was just one sin out of all the sins of all people of all time, if there was just one sin for which Jesus had not paid, maybe it's that one sin that's bothering you so much. Or maybe it's one that you're not even thinking about, but still one of yours. If there was just one sin that he had not adequately paid for, and that God was still holding against him, as it were, he'd still be dead in that tomb. But the fact is, he has risen from the dead, and that was God's way of saying to the whole world, not guilty. God was in Christ reconciling the world to himself, not counting their trespasses against him. God made him to be sin who knew no sin. You know, cursed is everyone who hangs on a tree. God made him to be sin who knew no sin so that in him we might become the righteousness of God. So, yes, Christ's substitution was adequate and more than adequate to pay for the sins of the world because the sacrifice he made was the sacrifice of the man who is also God. Putting it in terms of the Luther quote we started last hour with, his side of the pan goes down and ours goes up as if it were empty. But in the resurrection, even more, Christ simply wins. He wins over all of his enemies. We're entering into November, and you've got those big rivalry games that are coming up in college football. And what a thrill it is when your side comes away victorious. Well, we've got enemies, big enemies, sin, the devil, with all of his ferocity, all of his guile, all of his power, death itself. And Jesus has won over all of those. And that's why we make such a big deal out of Easter. That's why every Sunday is a little Easter, because Jesus' resurrection victory is that important.
0: And finally, his ascension?
1: And Jesus ascends into heaven not so that he is visibly present with us anywhere, as he had been prior to the ascension. You can't walk up to Jesus and, you know, talk to him, ask him a question now. But if he's not visibly present with us anywhere, he is invisibly present with us everywhere. He means it when he says, "Lo, I am with you always, even to the end of the age." He is ruling over all things, and not kind of as an absentee landlord or something. Back at the time of the Reformation, they said, Christ does not rule over the world the way the King of Spain rules over those new islands. You know what they were talking about, of course, talking about America. Christ does not rule the way the King of Spain rules over those new islands. The king's back in Spain, and he has to, you know, rule kind of by remote control. No, Christ is personally present with his church. And so the Christ who shares my human nature, who is my brother according to that nature, with whom I am flesh of flesh and bone of bone, that's the one who is living and ruling and taking care of all things for the good of the church, which is his body, the fullness of him who fills all in all.
0: Finally then, Ken, you said something at the very beginning of this long conversation with you that has stuck with me. You said, we don't go, there's no more to God than we find in the incarnate Jesus Christ. And I think a lot of people think that can't be all there is. I got to go looking for God elsewhere. Sure, Jesus is fine, but there's got to be more than that. What did you mean when you said that there is no more to God than we find in Jesus himself?
1: It's just what St. Paul said to the Colossians. The fullness of the Godhead dwells bodily in him. This is where you find God, that baby in the manger, that criminal as far as the world is concerned, dying on the cross, the one who bears your sin, who becomes the sacrifice for you. This is how God loves you. And more than that, we don't even need, let alone should we go looking for.
0: Dr. Ken Sherb is pastor of Zion Lutheran Church in Moberly, Missouri, formerly served as a professor of theology at Concordia College in Ann Arbor, Michigan, and as an assistant to the president of the Lutheran Church of Missouri Synod. Cam, you have been very generous with your time. Thank you very much for being our guest.
1: Hey, talk about generous with time. Everybody out there, I think, joins me in thanking you. And by the way, that significant bench you've got behind you—you've got producers who could be air talent. I mean, this is really quite an operation you've got. And everybody there at Issues, etc., staying up all night, churning out these programs. It is we who should thank you.
0: Well, Ken, thank you very much. You're very gracious.
1: Have a good night.
0: You too. All right, when we come back, we're going to spend some time, in fact, the next 2 hours of Issues Etc. 24 with Pastor Peter Bender. We're going to be talking about original sin, free will, and conversion. Now, there's a lot to discuss there, not just the fall into sin, but original sin is more than just the original sin. It is a condition that I have inherited, and it goes to the question of will, and it goes to the question of what conversion really is. The Bible talks about regeneration, rebirth. We use the term conversion sometimes. We'll be talking about all of that with Pastor Peter Bender on the other side of this break. 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When you see Jesus Christ, you see the fullness of the Godhead in human flesh for you, for your salvation. That is our God. We'll be right back with Issues Etc. 24.
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3: This is Pastor Rick Petty at Trinity Lutheran in Fredericktown, Missouri, and Zion Lutheran in Gravelton, Missouri. Now, I could share with you how much I enjoy your program, the incredible guests you have, the theological depth of your speakers on so many topics, and so on. Instead, I think you would prefer to hear how your program has so greatly affected one of my previous members. I will not give her name, as I have not asked her permission to relay this. She grew up in the Southern Baptist Church and was a minister of music in a local congregation. She wrestled with a number of biblical issues which she could not resolve from a Baptist perspective, not the least of which was her asking the pastor what the words, "by water and the word," meant in the hymn, "The Church is One Foundation." He could not give her an answer. She had already been listening to Issues Etc., and from what she heard, she was led to seek out my congregation. She was catechized, and after joining, became the organist. This was a year before my arrival here. After arriving, I continued to catechize her. Due to her strong desire to learn theology and a love for the Word, I even began teaching her Greek. Finally, she came to the conclusion that she wanted to serve the church in a full-time capacity. She eventually attended the seminary in Fort Wayne, and upon graduation was called to be a deaconess in our church. I am convinced that the Lord used Issues Etc. to bring to her the comforting word of the gospel that she was so desperately searching for. It was that clear proclamation of law, and most especially the gospel, that so many people, like her, are hungry for. May our gracious Heavenly Father continue to use you, Todd, Jeff, and Craig, to present that good news and direct souls who hunger and thirst for righteousness to faithful Lutheran congregations where they can be fed today and always. The Lord be with you. Thank you.
4: That's right. We've got a new line here. Confessional Lutherans, we've got your back. And so, you know, we always like to say here on Issues Etc. that it's easy to sit behind a microphone and take these stands and confessions of the historic Christian Lutheran faith here. But it's the pastors doing word and sacrament ministry on the front lines. And we've got a new liner that says providing artillery for the church militant on the front lines. And you heard what Pastor Petty just had to say there. That's exactly what we tried to do. We tried to defend and cover the backs of good confessional Lutheran lay people and pastors. And we hope you think that that's worthy of your support during Issues Etc. 24. 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
5: Hey, I hear we have a drawing to do this break for the book, The Two Natures in Christ, and Sylvia helped us with that. Sylvia Honeywell, who is visiting here during Issues Etc. 24, and the winner of that book is Perry Lund from Oskaloosa, Iowa. Congratulations to you, Perry.
4: And you can get your name in the drawing for the in 2 hours from now. We're going to draw from, the doctrine. We're going to have two books 2 hours from now, Craig. It's special. Two books.
5: Ooh.
4: Luther's Works, Volume 1 on Genesis 1 through 5, discussions on original sin in the image of God, and a book titled The Doctrine of Man by Hermann Preuss. 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
5: So do I win both books, or are we going to have two different folks win?
4: Both books.
5: Both books?
4: Both books, yes.
5: Two for one.
4: Two for the price of one. 618-223-8385 is the number. 618-223-8385. 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You've got, you mentioned that Sylvia Honeywell from Arnold, Missouri, and her husband Sumner have been so kind. Our first in-studio visitors from Arnold, Missouri. Thanks for coming by, guys. We appreciate
5: it. Thank you.
4: And not only did they just come by and you know, bless us with their presence, they bless us with some cheesecake, too.
5: We love it when Sumner comes because we always know we're going to get goodies. And he always brings us a pie, at least one pie, sometimes more than that. But yeah, we're very blessed for their presence and the gift of a, well, soon-to-be-gone cheesecake. But thank you so much. We certainly appreciate it.
4: More than willing to stop by the studios of Lutheran Public Radio here in Collinsville, Illinois, during the next, 20 hours? 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

0: The second stanza of the hymn, Salvation Unto Us Has Come. We're getting into hour 9 and 10 of Issues Etc. 24, and we've turned to the subject of law and gospel. This isn't just how you read the Bible. It's how you ought to hear the Bible preached as well. Now, one of the great Lutheran theologians of the 19th century, C.F.W. Walther, said that apart from understanding the Bible, both read and preached, in terms of law and gospel, he went so far as to say the Bible remains a closed book. Now, someone says, I've never heard about law and gospel before. Does that mean I haven't understood the Bible? Well, that depends. You may not have heard the terms law and gospel, but if you've understood the two great doctrines of Scripture, that God demands perfect obedience of you, a sinner, in his law, and then he provides that perfect obedience in the person and work of Jesus Christ crucified for you, well, then you have understood Scripture. But if you've been reading the Bible a different way, as little pieces of advice, examples for you to follow, principles for you to somehow implement in your life, moral lessons, then you haven't been understanding the Bible. Not the way it's intended to be understood, whether you're reading it or hearing it preached. Pastor Bill Swirla joins us to talk about law and gospel. You can join us as well, 1-877-623-MYIE, 877-623-6943. 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Ordinarily, we were talking to him during daylight hours, but he's going to take us from Friday into Saturday, at least the way we're counting time here out on the West Coast. He still has plenty of time of the evening to burn. He is pastor of Holy Trinity Lutheran Church in Hacienda Heights, California, and co-host of the weekly internet radio show called The God Whisperers. Bill, welcome back.
1: Good to be back, Todd. Why do you do this again?
0: I don't know. I just, during the break there, Bill, what I do during the break is I get up, I walk out of the studio, and I just kind of pace around in the parking lot to try and keep myself awake. And every time I walk out there, I ask myself the same question. Why am I doing this? And then when I come back in, knowing, okay, I got another 2 hours ahead and we're only one third of the way, I'm asking myself, what in the world are we doing? I don't know why we do it, but look, we're doing it.
1: We could never do this on the God Whispers because I can't keep Craig on any topic for more than about 5 minutes. And so 24 hours would just be outrageous. We were thinking of doing like a Mrs. Miller 24-hour, thing, which would be kind of a music festival. That'd be kind of fun, but we couldn't do that. Plus, we can't stay awake that long. I'm barely awake now, and I'm two hours behind you. Isn't it time for Compline? Maybe we should just pray Compline and call it a night.
0: Oh no, that's a great idea. Next year we can punctuate issues etc. 24 with Compline. At least we'll get a chance to take a little nap, perhaps.
1: Absolutely. This is more rigorous than the canonical hours. You know, this would qualify as a work of supererogation in the old Roman merit system.
0: That's true. I'd probably have some kind of plenary indulgence waiting for me at the end of 24 hours.
1: Oh, yeah. After you die, we'll be praying to you, man. Anyway, law and gospel. Huh? You want to talk about law and gospel?
0: I absolutely do. The first thing we got to clear away is this distinction between law and gospel just a Lutheran hobby horse, a Lutheran invention?
1: Yeah, well, the Lutherans have kind of taken it to a high art, you know, and have made it their own. And I would like to go on record as saying no, it's really Saint Paul. And it's really the book of Romans, I think, that it's the heart of the book of Romans that the Torah is misread if it is read as a Torah of works rather than a Torah of faith in the promise. And Paul, I think, he lays out in a masterful way how the law and the gospel are rightly distinguished and heard. Luther got it from Augustine. Luther was an Augustinian friar, and so he had a lot of exposure to Augustine's writings. And Augustine is probably the greatest thinker in the history of the church, certainly in the West. And Augustine keyed in on a passage from 2 Corinthians chapter 3, verse 6, where Paul's talking about the ministry of the new covenant and contrasting that with the old covenant and Moses and the fading glory of that covenant. And he concludes that section by saying, the letter kills, but the spirit gives life. And Augustine saw this as kind of a statement about the law and the gospel. The written code, the letter, the law kills. And you know, it's almost a slogan within the Lutheran Confession that the law always accuses, the law always kills. The letter kills, but the spirit gives life. And so Luther, via Augustine, saw that, and it became for him an eye-opener, literally. As C.F.W. Walther says, if you don't see this, the scriptures remain a closed book, and yet the scriptures themselves teach this all over the place. It's one of those things where I think you learn it by reading and applying the scriptures and then going back and reading and applying them again now that you've kind of got the knack of it. But that would be sort of a starting place, I think, is Paul's contrast of the ministry of Moses that brought death and the ministry of Christ that brings life. Now, that's not to say that there isn't gospel in the Torah. Obviously not, otherwise nobody would be saved in the Old Testament. But that the commandment, the written code, is what kills us. And Paul expends chapters in Romans, especially Romans 1 to 3, talking about this, how the law is at work in the Gentiles who don't have the written Torah. It's at work in the Jews who do, and all are condemned under the law. And then he does a big break, a switch, and this would be another place that I would turn to if somebody were asking, where do you get this from? It's that little, that great break in Romans chapter 3, where he goes 3:19 and 20, that by the works of the law, no human being will be justified in God's sight, since through the law comes knowledge of sin. So, you know, in 19 and 20, you have kind of the purpose of the law. The law speaks to those who are under the law, so that every mouth may be stopped. In other words, everybody's told to shut up before God. Stop justifying yourself. And the whole world may be held accountable to God because through the law comes knowledge of sin. But then in verse 21, you have this complete change in, I mean, it's like a 180 shift. But now, he says, the righteousness of God has been manifested apart from the law, although, and I'm going to translate law here as Torah, although the Torah, that is Moses, and the prophets bear witness to it. So, in other words, God's righteousness can be understood according to the law, his demands on you. God is righteous, and if you ever want to see him, you better be too. And then his righteousness, when viewed under the lens of the gospel, God is righteous, and he's the one who justifies, that is, declares righteous the ungodly. See, and so there's that abrupt break between the law and the gospel.
0: This distinction is not only for how we read the Bible, and we're going to talk about this in the course of the hours ahead, but it's also in how the Bible is preached as well. Is this, I guess what I'm wondering here is this, so far someone might hear us saying, well, a distinction between law and gospel must mean you're saying the law is bad and the gospel is good, because obviously the gospel is good news. Is the law bad?
1: It is if you're a sinner. You know, and that's Paul's big thing. Romans 7 is a great, Romans is it. You know, I mean, if you want to get a beat on everything, it's in Romans. But Romans 7, it really lays it out. The law is good, and it's righteous, and it's holy. But the trouble is, when you mix law and sin, you get death. It's death to the sinner. So now, is that a bad thing or a good thing? Well, it depends how you look at it. I mean, the old Adam doesn't like the idea at all. Resists it, denies it. You know, the old Adam is the great bargainer in terms of the law. He'll either try to bargain his way out from under the law, or just deny that the law exists and applies to him. See, so, but that, you know, he's got to die. See, and that's the thing is that for the for the person before God, for the sinner before God, this holy and just and righteous and perfect and good law is doing a very good thing, namely killing us. Because as Paul says in that great summary verse in Romans 11:32, and I just jump all over Romans for this reason, you know, God has consigned all to disobedience, that's the law, in order that he might have mercy upon all, that's the gospel, you know, in Christ. And so you have this condemnation and salvation. And so the law is doing what the Old Testament calls God's alien work. I mean, God doesn't like killing people. He doesn't delight, you know, in this kind of thing. However, it's a necessary killing. It's the killing of the old Adamic flesh so that the new man in Christ might live. And that's you. That's true you, the real you. See, so viewed from the perspective of salvation and the gospel, the law does a very good thing, though alien to God's nature, and that is it kills. You know, God is love, and he's merciful, and he's gracious, but in order to demonstrate that mercy, in order to be merciful, he must consign all to disobedience under the law. We're all born in Adam, and that's our lot.
0: Then let's make the distinction in a very basic way, and then we'll talk about why it's so important that that distinction be maintained. Define for us the law, and then we'll go on to talk about the gospel.
1: Yeah, that's a good place to start, because really, what are we saying here? What's the whole point of distinguishing law and gospel? It's this in a nutshell: that your works and Christ's works are distinguished and kept far apart from each other, because we always like to have our little bargaining chip with God, our little something that we offer, see? And so the distinction of the law and the gospel distinguishes our works from Christ's work and keeps Christ's work free of our works. And so, you know, one good rule of thumb is if you're reading along in your Bible and you got to do it, it's the law, no matter how nice it sounds. You know, that whole beautiful 1 Corinthians 13 chapter that everybody loves to read at weddings. It's so beautiful. We all get teary-eyed. Look at the standards of love in that. You know, never keeps a record of wrong, endures all things, hopes all things, blah, blah, blah. You're doing it. It's your love. It's law. Now, it's also a perfect description of God's love, and that's a little bit different there. But, you know, one rule is if you're doing it, if it's making demand on you, it is the law. And that law is uncompromising, too. Be perfect as your Father in heaven is perfect. Whoever offends in one point of the law is guilty of the entire law. So this is not kind of close, trying harder, hope to do better tomorrow kind of law. This is get it right, get it 100%, or it's zero, you're damned, you're doomed. And so the law demands our works, and it demands our works perfectly, and it demands that we not only love our neighbor, but also that we fear, love, and trust in God above all things. And that's something that the natural born man cannot do.
0: Why?
1: Go ahead.
0: Well, why is it a perfect obedience that is required? And not, because our intuition, our religious intuition, that we all kind of live by naturally, is that God couldn't possibly demand perfection. Because, I mean, our experience tells us none of us are perfect. God couldn't demand us to be something we're not. I mean, that wouldn't be fair. So how could you say this law demands, I mean, we got to put it in the starkest terms here, Bill. It is perfect obedience from a pure heart from the moment you're conceived until you die. And so all of us have already fallen short of that. But can God demand obedience of a perfect nature when it's so obvious to all of us, and it must be to God that there's no way we could do that?
1: Yeah, I mean, you know, any question that begins with can God, God can do whatever he wishes. And his law is an uncompromising law. You know, what are we asking here? We're asking for a sort of good person to be standing in the presence of the all-holy, all-righteous God. You know, this doesn't figure. This isn't going to work. And again, that's kind of evidence of our own attempts to sort of bargain. Well, you know, I'm 95% there, or so I think. And the law comes back and says no. And here's why, really, because we tend to atomize our sin. We tend to think of sinfulness as an accumulation of bad things that we do, sort of the accumulated sort of bad karma, if you will, if I may borrow that phrase. Whereas the biblical notion of sin is a condition. It's like a virus that's completely invaded. It's like one of these computer viruses. Not only messed up our software, it's messed up our hardware as well. I mean, everything is messed up. And so even what appears to be an outwardly good work is not inwardly. It's done through that sinful Adam of ours, and it's got his greasy fingerprints all over the place. Even the most notable work of charity has self-centeredness and self-satisfaction and self-justification written all over it. I feel good about myself. Well, then it's not a work of charity, is it? You know, and so the law really, when I look at it, the law is there basically to beat the religion right out of us. Because what is religion mostly? When you look at the religious world, what's it about? It's about climbing ladders to God. It's about, like they were doing in Babel in

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1: And the law of God comes along and shuts all that up because it's not good enough. Your religion's not good enough. God's going to damn you in your religion. So I find it curious that he gives the Israelites, his chosen nation, his exemplary people, the people for whom salvation, through whom salvation would come, he gives them a religion they can't do. He gives them commandments they cannot keep in thought, word, and deed. And, of course, he provides a whole system of sacrifice so that they understand that it's in the death of another and the vicarious blood of another that they are justified before God. And so it's kind of like, you know, this is a glaring example of all the religions that are floating around in the world. Here's the one that doesn't operate this way. It utterly frustrates you in your ability to help yourself up and pull yourself up by your own religious bootstraps. Kicks you down again, and then when you're nice and dead, raises you to life solely by grace.
2: So you're saying that all the religions of the world, save Christianity, while they may have a system of rules, they're all manageable within reason for the most part. They do not present God's law as this thing that is demanded and must be kept but cannot be kept by us.
1: Yeah, I mean, you'll have various states of rigor, I suppose, but there's always accommodation. Well, nobody's perfect. And sometimes there's a little bit of a thin veneer of mercy on the top of that. You do the best you can, and God will make up the difference. Okay, so this runs all through the world of religion. Just basically, forget all the labels, forget the names of God that are kicked around, and just look at what it's about. It's about doing religious obligations. It's about, you know, saying the right creeds and doing the right deeds and dancing around the right trees. And somehow the gods or God or whatever will be pleased with you because you have done these things. And the whole basis of the law is to just put to naught all of that stuff. Any attempt on our part to justify ourselves and our actions before God will be declared out of bounds. It just simply will be ruled as sin, and will be told to shut up. So, you know, like when you argue your case before the judgment, you best leave the manila file folders behind. You don't have a case. The good news is you don't need a case.
2: Okay, then define the gospel.
1: Well, the gospel is everything we haven't said yet. It's not about sin, but it's about salvation. It's not about what we do. It's about what Christ has done and what God in Christ is doing to save us. It's not about the law's demand for perfection, but rather the gospel imputes to us a perfection that's...

A reading from Malachi chapter 3. For I, the Lord, do not change. Therefore you, O children of Jacob, are not consumed. From the days of your fathers you have turned aside from my statutes and have not kept them. Return to me, and I will return to you, says the Lord of hosts. But you say, how shall we return? Will man rob God? Yet you are robbing me. But you say, how have we robbed you? In your tithes and contributions, you are cursed with a curse, for you are robbing me, the whole nation of you. Bring the full tithe into the storehouse, that there may be food in my house. And thereby put me to the test, says the Lord of hosts, if I will not open the windows of heaven for you and pour down for you a blessing until there is no more need. I will rebuke the devourer for you so that it will not destroy the fruits of your soil, and your vine in the field shall not fail to bear, says the Lord of hosts. Then all nations will call you blessed, for you will be a land of delight, says the Lord of hosts. Your words have been hard against me, says the Lord, but you say, how have we spoken against you? You have said, it is vain to serve God. What is the profit of our keeping his charge or of walking as in mourning before the Lord of hosts? And now we call the arrogant blessed. Evildoers not only prosper, but they put God to the test and they escape. Then those who feared the Lord spoke with one another. The Lord paid attention and heard them. And a book of remembrance was written before him of those who feared the Lord and esteemed his name. They shall be mine, says the Lord of hosts, in the day when I make up my treasured possession, and I will spare them as a man spares his son who serves him. Then once more you shall see the distinction between the righteous and the wicked, between one who serves God and one who does not serve him. O Lord, have mercy on us.

0: A reading from Matthew chapter 12. Either make the tree good and its fruit good, or make the tree bad and its fruit bad, for the tree is known by its fruit. You brood of vipers, how can you speak good when you are evil? For out of the abundance of the heart, the mouth speaks. The good person out of his good treasure brings forth good, and the evil person out of his evil treasure brings forth evil. I tell you, on the day of judgment, people will give account for every careless word they speak. For by your words you will be justified, and by your words you will be condemned. Then some of the scribes and Pharisees answered him, saying, Teacher, we wish to see a sign from you. But he answered them, An evil and adulterous generation seeks for a sign, but no sign will be given to it, except the sign of the prophet Jonah. For just as Jonah was 3 days and three nights in the belly of the great fish, so will the Son of Man be 3 days and three nights in the heart of the earth. The men of Nineveh will rise up at the judgment with this generation and condemn it, for they repented at the preaching of Jonah. And behold, something greater than Jonah is here. The queen of the south will rise up at the judgment with this generation and condemn it, for she came from the ends of the earth to hear the wisdom of Solomon, and behold, something greater than Solomon is here. O Lord, have mercy on us.
1: Thanks be to God.
0: In many and various ways, God spoke to his people of old by the prophets.
1: But now in these last days, he has spoken to us by

0: In our prayers, we remember seminarian Jason and Lana Packer as they mourn the loss of their unborn child. Let us pray. Almighty and everlasting God, give us an increase of faith, hope, and love, that receiving what you have promised, we may love what you have commanded. Through Jesus Christ, your Son, our Lord, who lives and reigns with you in the Holy Spirit, one God, now and forever.
1: Amen.
0: Almighty God, gracious Father, your ways are often beyond our understanding. In your hidden wisdom, the hopes of Jason and Lana have been turned from joy to sadness. In your mercy, help them to accept your good and gracious will. Comfort them in their hour of sorrow with your life-giving word. For the sake of Jesus Christ, your

0: you have safely brought us to the beginning of this day. Defend us in the same with your mighty power, and grant that this day we fall into no sin, neither run into any kind of danger, but that all our doings, being ordered by your governance, may be righteous in your sight. Through Jesus Christ, your Son, our Lord, who lives and reigns with you in the Holy Spirit, one God, now and forever.
1: Amen.
0: Taught by our Lord and trusting his promises, we are bold to pray.
1: Our Father, who art in heaven, hallowed be thy name. Thy kingdom come, thy will be done, on earth as it is in heaven. Give us this day our daily bread, and forgive us our trespasses, as we forgive those who trespass against us. And lead us not into temptation,

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We now return to the best of Issues Etc. 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

0: The second stanza of the hymn, Salvation Unto Us Has Come. We're getting into hour 9 and 10 of Issues Etc. 24, and we've turned to the subject of law and gospel. This isn't just how you read the Bible, it's how you ought to hear the Bible preached as well. Now, one of the great Lutheran theologians of the 19th century, C.F.W. Walther, said that apart from understanding the Bible, both read and preached, in terms of law and gospel, he went so far as to say the Bible remains a closed book. Now, someone says, I've never heard about law and gospel before. Does that mean I haven't understood the Bible? Well, that depends. You may not have heard the terms law and gospel, but if you've understood the two great doctrines of Scripture, that God demands perfect obedience of you, a sinner, in his law, and then he provides that perfect obedience in the person and work of Jesus Christ crucified for you, well, then you have understood Scripture. But if you've been reading the Bible a different way, as little pieces of advice, examples for you to follow, principles for you to somehow implement in your life, moral lessons, then you haven't been understanding the Bible. Not the way it's intended to be understood, whether you're reading it or hearing it preached. Pastor Bill Swirla joins us to talk about law and gospel. 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Ordinarily, we are talking to him during daylight hours, but he's going to take us from Friday into Saturday, at least the way we're counting time here out on the West Coast. He still has plenty of time of the evening to burn. He is pastor of Holy Trinity Lutheran Church in Hacienda Heights, California, and co-host of the weekly internet radio show called The God Whisperers. Bill, welcome back.
1: Good to be back, Todd. Why do you do this again?
0: I don't know. I just, during the break there, Bill, what I do during the break is I get up, I walk out of the studio, and I just kind of pace around in the parking lot to try and keep myself awake. And every time I walk out there, I ask myself the same question. Why am I doing this? And then when I come back in, knowing, okay, I got another 2 hours ahead, and this is only, we're only one third of the way, I'm asking myself, what in the world are we doing? I don't know why we do it, but look, we're doing it.
1: We could never do this on the God Whispers, because I can't keep Craig on any topic for more than about 5 minutes. And so 24 hours would just be outrageous. We were thinking of doing like a Mrs. Miller 24-hour, thing, which would be kind of a music festival. That'd be kind of fun, but we couldn't do that. Plus, we can't stay awake that long. I'm barely awake now, and I'm two hours behind you. Isn't it time for Compline? Maybe we should just pray Compline and call it a night.
0: Oh no, that's a great idea. Next year we can punctuate issues etc. 24 with Compline. At least we'll get a chance to take a little nap, perhaps.
1: Absolutely. This is more rigorous than the canonical hours. You know, this would qualify as a work of supererogation in the old Roman merit system.
0: That's true. I'd probably have some kind of plenary indulgence waiting for me at the end of 24 hours.
1: Oh, yeah. After you die, we'll be praying to you, man. Anyway, law and gospel. Huh? You want to talk about law and gospel?
0: I absolutely do. The first thing we got to clear away is this distinction between law and gospel just a Lutheran hobby horse, a Lutheran invention?
1: Yeah, well, the Lutherans have kind of taken it to a high art, you know, and have made it their own. And I would like to go on record as saying no, it's really Saint Paul. And it's really the book of Romans, I think, that it's the heart of the book of Romans that the Torah is misread if it is read as a Torah of works rather than a Torah of faith in the promise. And Paul, I think, he lays out in a masterful way how the law and the gospel are rightly distinguished and heard. Luther got it from Augustine. Luther was an Augustinian friar, and so he had a lot of exposure to Augustine's writings. And Augustine is probably the greatest thinker in the history of the church, certainly in the West. And Augustine keyed in on a passage from 2 Corinthians chapter 3, verse 6, where Paul's talking about the ministry of the new covenant and contrasting that with the old covenant and Moses and the fading glory of that covenant. And he concludes that section by saying, the letter kills, but the spirit gives life. And Augustine saw this as kind of a statement about the law and the gospel. The written code, the letter, the law kills. And you know, it's almost a slogan within the Lutheran Confession that the law always accuses, the law always kills. The letter kills, but the spirit gives life. And so Luther, via Augustine, saw that, and it became for him an eye-opener, literally. As C.F.W. Walther says, if you don't see this, the scriptures remain a closed book, and yet the scriptures themselves teach this all over the place. It's one of those things where I think you learn it by reading and applying the scriptures and then going back and reading and applying them again now that you've kind of got the knack of it. But that would be sort of a starting place, I think, is Paul's contrast of the ministry of Moses that brought death and the ministry of Christ that brings life. Now, that's not to say that there isn't gospel in the Torah. Obviously not, otherwise nobody would be saved in the Old Testament. But that the commandment, the written code, is what kills us. And Paul expends chapters in Romans, especially Romans 1 to 3, talking about this, how the law is at work in the Gentiles who don't have the written Torah, it's at work in the Jews who do, and all are condemned under the law. And then he does a big break, a switch, and this would be another place that I would turn to if somebody were asking, where did you get this from? It's that little, that great break in Romans chapter 3, where he goes 3:19 and 20, that by the works of the law, no human being will be justified in God's sight, since through the law comes knowledge of sin. So, you know, in 19 and 20, you have kind of the purpose of the law. The law speaks to those who are under the law, so that every mouth may be stopped. In other words, everybody's told to shut up before God. Stop justifying yourself. And the whole world may be held accountable to God because through the law comes knowledge of sin. But then in verse 21, you have this complete change in, I mean, it's like a 180 shift. But now, he says, the righteousness of God has been manifested apart from the law, although, and I'm going to translate law here as Torah, although the Torah, that is Moses, and the prophets bear witness to it. So, in other words, God's righteousness can be understood according to the law, his demands on you. God is righteous, and if you ever want to see him, you better be too. And then his righteousness, when viewed under the lens of the gospel, God is righteous, and he's the one who justifies, that is, declares righteous the ungodly. See, and so there's that abrupt break between the law and the gospel.
0: This distinction is not only for how we read the Bible, and we're going to talk about this in the course of the hours ahead, but it's also in how the Bible is preached as well. Is this, I guess what I'm wondering here is this, so far someone might hear us saying, well, a distinction between law and gospel must mean you're saying the law is bad and the gospel is good, because obviously the gospel is good news. Is the law bad?
1: It is if you're a sinner. You know, and that's Paul's big thing. Romans 7 is a great, Romans is it. You know, I mean, if you want to get a beat on everything, it's in Romans. But Romans 7, it really lays it out. The law is good, and it's righteous, and it's holy. But the trouble is, when you mix law and sin, you get death. It's death to the sinner. So now, is that a bad thing or a good thing? Well, it depends how you look at it. I mean, the old Adam doesn't like the idea at all, resists it, denies it. You know, the old Adam is the great bargainer in terms of the law. He'll either try to bargain his way out from under the law or just deny that the law exists and applies to him. See, so, but that, you know, he's got to die. See, and that's the thing is that for the for the person before God, for the sinner before God, this holy and just and righteous and perfect and good law is doing a very good thing, namely killing us. Because as Paul says in that great summary verse in Romans 11:32, and I just jump all over Romans for this reason, you know, God has consigned all to disobedience, that's the law, in order that he might have mercy upon all, that's the gospel, you know, in Christ. And so you have this condemnation and salvation. And so the law is doing what the Old Testament calls God's alien work. I mean, God doesn't like killing people. He doesn't delight, you know, in this kind of thing. However, it's a necessary killing. It's the killing of the old Adamic flesh so that the new man in Christ might live. And that's you. That's true you, the real you. See, so viewed from the perspective of salvation and the gospel, the law does a very good thing, though alien to God's nature, and that is it kills. You know, God is love, and he's merciful, and he's gracious, but in order to demonstrate that mercy, in order to be merciful, he must consign all to disobedience under the law. We're all born in Adam, and that's our lot.
0: Then let's make the distinction in a very basic way, and then we'll talk about why it's so important that that distinction be maintained. Define for us the law, and then we'll go on to talk about the gospel.
1: Yeah, that's a good place to start, because really, what are we saying here? What's the whole point of distinguishing law and gospel? It's this in a nutshell, that your works and Christ's works are distinguished and kept far apart from each other, because we always like to have our little bargaining chip with God, our little something that we offer, see? And so the distinction of the law and the gospel distinguishes our works from Christ's work and keeps Christ's work free of our works. And so, you know, one good rule of thumb is if you're reading along in your Bible and you got to do it, it's the law, no matter how nice it sounds. You know, that whole beautiful 1 Corinthians 13 chapter that everybody loves to read at weddings. It's so beautiful. We all get teary-eyed. Look at the standards of love in that. You know, never keeps a record of wrong, endures all things, hopes all things, blah, blah, blah. You're doing it. It's your love. It's law. Now, it's also a perfect description of God's love, and that's a little bit different there. But, you know, one rule is if you're doing it, if it's making demand on you, it is the law. And that law is uncompromising, too. Be perfect as your Father in heaven is perfect. Whoever offends in one point of the law is guilty of the entire law. So this is not kind of close, trying harder, hope to do better tomorrow kind of law. This is get it right, get it 100%, or it's zero, you're damned, you're doomed. And so the law demands our works, and it demands our works perfectly, and it demands that we not only love our neighbor, but also that we fear, love, and trust in God above all things. And that's something that the natural born man cannot do.
0: Why?
1: Go ahead.
0: Well, why is it a perfect obedience that is required? And not, because our intuition, our religious intuition, that we all kind of live by naturally, is that God couldn't possibly demand perfection. Because, I mean, our experience tells us none of us are perfect. God couldn't demand us to be something we're not. I mean, that wouldn't be fair. So how could you say this law demands, I mean, we got to put it in the starkest terms here, Bill. It is perfect obedience from a pure heart from the moment you're conceived until you die. And so all of us have already fallen short of that. But can God demand obedience of a perfect nature when it's so obvious to all of us, and it must be to God, that there's no way we could do that?
1: Yeah, I mean, you know, any question that begins with can God, God can do whatever he wishes. And his law is an uncompromising law. You know, what are we asking here? We're asking for a sort of good person to be standing in the presence of the all-holy, all-righteous God. You know, this doesn't figure. This isn't going to work. And again, that's kind of evidence of our own attempts to sort of bargain. Well, you know, I've 95% there, or so I think. And the law comes back and says no. And here's why, really, because we tend to atomize our sin. We tend to think of sinfulness as an accumulation of bad things that we do, sort of the accumulated sort of bad karma, if you will, if I may borrow that phrase. Whereas the biblical notion of sin is a condition. It's like a virus that's completely invaded. It's like one of these computer viruses. Not only messed up our software, it's messed up our hardware as well. I mean, everything is messed up. And so even what appears to be an outwardly good work is not inwardly. It's done through that sinful Adam of ours, and it's got his greasy fingerprints all over the place. Even the most notable work of charity has self-centeredness and self-satisfaction and self-justification written all over it. I feel good about myself. Well, then it's not a work of charity, is it? You know, and so the law really, when I look at it, the law is there basically to beat the religion right out of us. Because what is religion mostly? When you look at the religious world, what's it about? It's about climbing ladders to God. It's about, like they were doing in Babel in Genesis 11. Let's build a staircase to heaven and climb on up and make a big name for ourselves. It's these ladders of holiness. It's all the ways that we have to try to make up for and atone for our sins and justify ourselves before one another and before God. That's the basis of all religion. And the law of God comes along and shuts all that up because it's not good enough. Your religion's not good enough. God's going to damn you in your religion. I find it curious that he gives the Israelites, his chosen nation, his exemplary people, the people for whom salvation, through whom salvation would come, he gives them a religion they can't do. He gives them commandments they cannot keep in thought, word, and deed. And, of course, he provides a whole a system of sacrifice so that they understand that it's in the death of another and the vicarious blood of another that they are justified before God. And so it's kind of like, you know, this is a glaring example of all the religions that are floating around in the world. Here's the one that doesn't operate this way. It utterly frustrates you in your ability to help yourself up and pull yourself up by your own religious bootstraps, kicks you down again, and then, when you're nice and dead, raises you to life solely by grace.
0: So you're saying that all the religions of the world, save Christianity, while they may have a system of rules, they're all manageable, within reason, for the most part. They do not present God's law as this thing that is demanded and must be kept but cannot be kept by us.
1: Yeah, I mean, you'll have various states of rigor, I suppose, but there's always accommodation. Well, nobody's perfect. And sometimes there's a little bit of a thin veneer of mercy on the top of that. You do the best you can, and God will make up the difference. Okay, so this runs all through the world of religion. Just basically, forget all the labels, forget the names of God that are kicked around, and just look at what it's about. It's about doing religious obligations. It's about, you know, saying the right creeds and doing the right deeds and dancing around the right trees. And somehow the gods or God or whatever will be pleased with you because you have done these things. And the whole basis of the law is to just put to naught all of that stuff. Any attempt on our part to justify ourselves and our actions before God will be declared out of bounds. It just simply will be ruled as sin, and will be told to shut up. So, you know, like when you argue your case before the judgment throne, you best leave the vanilla file folders behind. You don't have a case. The good news is you don't need a case.
0: Okay, then define the gospel.
1: Well, the gospel is everything we haven't said yet. It's not about sin, but it's about salvation. It's not about what we do. It's about what Christ has done and what God in Christ is doing to save us. It's not about the law's demand for perfection, but rather the gospel imputes to us a perfection that's not our own, Christ's. So where the gospel accuses, or where the law accuses, the law accuses, the gospel acquits. A sentence is pronounced over us, not guilty. And you say, what? Are you kidding? You start to object. You know how guilty you are. The law says, shut up. Don't talk to the judge. Just say amen. You know, and because there's another one who has been condemned in your place. There's another one who has gone your death, who has become your sin. And so the law has nothing more to say to you in Christ. And so where the law condemns you, the gospel delivers salvation in Christ to you. Where the law kills you, the gospel vivifies you. It makes you alive in Christ.
0: Does the law, rightly distinguished here, does the law have any element of mercy in it?
1: And wouldn't we like that? Wouldn't we? I mean, you know, that's how you run a country. Okay, I mean, that's how you run when we run things. We've got to make accommodations. Of course we do, because we're sinners governing sinners. You know, so naturally the way it works with us, God should work the same way, shouldn't he? No. Precisely, no, does not do justice to our sin. Our sin must be justified in its totality, which means a law with no loopholes, a law with no exceptions, a law with no accommodations, a law that shows no mercy, because mercy is not found from Moses in the law. Mercy is found in Christ. See, the law came through Moses, John says, grace and truth through Jesus Christ our Lord. So Luther is so bold as to say, you know, when your sins trouble you, use Christ against the law. Whatever the law says, you know, don't say yes, but, you know, gee, I was justified, you know, or I couldn't help myself, or blah, blah, blah. Just shut up and use Christ against the law, his blood and his righteousness against the commandments.
0: If the law permits no mercy, about a minute here before we take our break. Does the gospel, rightly distinguished from law, does it make any demands? Does it require anything of you or of me?
1: Faith. Faith. But here's the kicker. The gospel works the very faith it demands. It's a creative word. You know, I like home improvement. I like building things. But like we say in home improvement, there's not going to be any construction before there's destruction. You know, the law is the wrecking ball. The law is the plow that cuts through unproductive, hardened soil and turns it over and grinds it to death. And it's the gospel. It's the gospel that brings life and fruit and everything that, you know, we aspire and hope for is worked through the gospel. It's a creative word. It's the power of God to salvation, Paul says in Romans chapter 1. And so the gospel as a creative word creates the very faith it demands. You see, if the law said believe, then that would be a command for you to get about believing. You know, go ahead, Todd, start believing. And how do you do that? I don't know. But when the gospel says believe, it's like saying be light to the darkness. It creates the very faith that it seeks, because it's faith that receives, quite passively, receives everything that Christ has purchased and won by his death. So the gospel is a lively and creative word that creates the very faith that it calls for and imputes the very righteousness that the law demands.
0: Pastor Bill Swirla is our guest. We're talking about law and gospel. We got another 90 minutes with him on the other side of this break. It's hours 9 and 10. Hours 9 and 10 of Issues Etc. 24. It's still Friday, November the 2nd. It's soon to be Saturday, the 3rd of November. You can give us a call, 1-877-623-MYIE, 877-623-6943. 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We'll be right back.

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1: My name is Louise Oster, and I want to thank God for how he used Todd Wilkins and Issues, Etc. over a 2-year period to guide my family out of the Baptist denomination and into the Lutheran Church Missouri Synod, where we are all now communicant members of a liturgical church in Lima, Peace Lutheran Church. We love Issues, Etc., and thank Todd for teaching us the truth about grace through faith in Christ alone and the error of decision theology. God bless.
2: We hear comments like that frequently here at Issues, Etc., and you're listening to Issues, Etc. 24. I'm Jeff Schwartz, producer of Issues, Etc., alongside my colleague Craig Feichtinger, director of business operations, and the guy who pushes the buttons here for Lutheran Public Radio. Craig, how you holding up, buddy?
3: Well, I had to cave. I didn't want to, but I had to cave. I have consumed the first energy drink of the 24 hours of IE24, and I'm not too proud to say that.
2: Well, I'm holding off on caffeine for till midnight. That's my goal. Coffee, that is. I have had soda, but I'm holding off for another 25 minutes here. Yeah, I've learned in the past if I drink too early, I get the shakes and I get sick. So that's not good.
3: That's not good.
2: No. You know, I know that we have people who have been waiting in heightened anticipation to find out the score of my beloved Edwardsville Tigers in the state playoffs against the nationally renowned East St. Louis Flyers. Everybody's heard about them. Edwardsville pulled off the upset 21-18 and advances to the third round of the Illinois 7A large school state football playoff. So way to go, Tigers.
3: Wow.
2: You know, you don't like that.
3: No, I don't.
2: Went to a rival school, Collinsville High School, which I don't think. What was their record this year, Craig? Should we ask about
3: that? I think they got the big goose egg.
2: Yes.
3: I think they had the big goose egg in the win column, yeah.
2: Yeah, Craig, a couple of years ago, they beat us like 2 years in a row, and Craig still has the articles on the walls here at Lutheran Public Radio, but they're getting kind of dingy, Craig.
3: You know, I got to be honest with you, Jeff. I've actually thought about taking those to our copier down the way and having them laminated, because that's probably going to be what we're going to be looking at for the next foreseeable future when it comes to good news out of the Cahawk football program. So,
2: well, congratulations to Coach Matt Martin and the Edwardsville Tigers. Hey, it's Issues, Etc. 24. We're talking about Law and Gospel now, and the book that we're going to give away in about an hour and a half is Law and Gospel, How to Read and Apply the Bible by C.F.W. Walther. 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
4: I wanted to say something about the book that we're giving away, because this thing has been out before in other editions, but the latest edition of Law and Gospel, How to Read and Apply the Bible, it's a reader's edition. And what Concordia Publishing House has done here, like they've done with a lot of the things that they've decided to reissue, they've reissued it with a lot of notes and explanation and introduction that's very, very useful. So if you have a previous edition of Law and Gospel, The Proper Distinction Between Law and Gospel, C.F.W. Walther, you got a great book on your hands. And in its basic body, it's the same book. But the new edition that I highly recommend here that we're giving away during these 2 hours is a reader's edition that has all sorts of additional notes and explanations and context for what Walther's original work was all about. It's very, very good. I highly recommend. I'm using it right now in the course of our conversation with Pastor Bill Swirla. So it's that good of a guide.
3: And we'd also like to thank Jeff in Solon, Iowa. He's the newest Reformation Club member. And just like Jeff, we'd like to hear from you. 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

0: Welcome back to Issues Etc. 24. On this Friday evening, November the 2nd, we're talking with Pastor Bill Swirla about law and gospel. Bill, there's another thing that we need to say before we go on to talk about how these things just get completely confounded. There's 100 ways to get this wrong, and the art is getting it right in that very narrow sense of distinguish between law and gospel. And that is, there are intended audiences for these two words. And this comes to distinguish between law and gospel. Those to whom they are to be proclaimed, those to whom the law is directed, those to whom the gospel is directed. How would you explain that in a simple way?
1: I think I'd start. Let's start with 1 Timothy 1 on that one, where Paul says, and this kind of harkens back to what you're talking about before. We know that the law is good, he says, and then he adds, if one uses it lawfully. And so that's really what we're looking for here, is the lawful use of the law. Understanding this, he goes on to say in verse 9, that the law is not laid down for the just, for the righteous, but for the lawless and disobedient, for the ungodly and sinners, for the unholy and profane, for those who strike father and mother, for murderers, the sexually immoral, men who practice homosexuality, enslavers, liars, perjurers, and whatever else is contrary to sound doctrine, in case you missed anything. And so there is the lawful use of the law is to be directed toward the sinner. When we're talking about, first of all, I mean, that excludes no one. And Paul makes a big point of that in Romans chapter 1 and 2. The Gentiles, even if they don't go to church, even if they don't have Moses, they have the works of the law written in their hearts. They have a conscience that's busy either accusing or making excuses. You know, that's what the conscience does. It either accuses you, so you have a guilty conscience, or it tries to justify you, makes excuses. That's why, you know, with Luther, what's the big deal with Luther and the believer? To have a happy and quiet conscience, that the conscience is quieted because now Christ is being used to against the law to quiet the conscience. But anyway, that everybody hears the law because everybody is a sinner, born in Adam. But even the Christian continues to hear the law because the Christian continues to be a sinner in Adam. You know that we haven't died and risen yet in the totality of that. Our justification is something that's declared to us. It's a sentence pronounced on us. It's forensic. It's real. God's word is real. It really does what it says. But God, in His wisdom, has chosen to let old Adam hang around for a while till we finally die and rise. And so we live under that dual relationship of the law and the gospel as Christians, as baptized believers. That was Luther's great insight of Christian anthropology, if you will, of being simul justus et peccator, of being simultaneously at one and the same time righteous and sinner. See, that's a law-gospel distinction right there. So who should hear the law? The sinner needs to hear the law. And just because you're a baptized believer doesn't make you less of a sinner.
0: Now, a couple loose ends here before we go on to ways to safeguard a right distinction between law and gospel. I've heard it said of late, and this comes from Lutheran pastors, that, you know, yes, God's word contains both law and gospel, and what we need is to strike a balance between the two. We need to need to hear them in their proper balance. It's not the language of distinction or when I need to hear the law or when I need to hear the gospel, but the term of art there is a balance between law and gospel. What do you make of that, Bill?
1: A balance, I think of my old days in chemistry, you know, we weighed things out on a balance. I think of that image. Remember that image that Luther had to stare at of Christ on the rainbow with the scales of justice in his hand and the balance weighing out your sins and your merits, you know. That's like a law overlay and the proper distinction of the law and the gospel. I think I know what people are saying. And that is that we will not do justice to the Word of God. In fact, we will not properly preach the Word of God if we stand up there and just simply proclaim what we perceive to be the gospel with no law. And likewise, you know, and vice versa, too, that we stand up and just proclaim the law without a shred of gospel. And, you know, Walther has a thesis that says on the main the gospel should predominate. So I guess if you're going to put it on the balance, it's got to be like 51%.
0: Well, actually, I think what they're saying now, and I might be wrong, but think what I hear them saying when they call for a balance between the law and gospel is to say, well, you know, the Christian needs to kind of have, in terms of his salvation, he needs to a little bit of both. He needs the law for, you know, for his salvation. He also needs the gospel for his salvation. That's what I hear them saying.
1: Yeah, you know, I guess, you know, it's one of those things that there's enough right in that to make that fly, but it concerns me because it treats the Word of God as though it were, you know, kind of just balancing viewpoints or opinions, red state, blue state, kind of, you know, it's the Fox Network news approach. You know, the Word of God is you got a hold of some live wires here with the law and the gospel in extreme polar tension. You know, this is damnation in one hand and salvation in the other hand, and you don't want to short them either. You know, that's not a good idea. I don't balance is not so. It seems to me that you're going down the wrong path. I think there are two things in view. One, what does the text say? You know, because we are proclaiming the Word of God. We're starting with a text here. We're not starting with concept.

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1: Convict and condemn and must hear the gospel if they're going to believe anything. And, you know, how that works out in real life is as messy and unpredictable as real life itself. So I'm just nervous about this balance thing because I don't know what it means. I mean, do I count the gospel syllables and the law syllables in my sermon? Quite frankly, a lot of times the law is not heard terribly well. We're kind of deaf to it, immune. Takes a little creativity sometime to catch him by surprise, you know. And sometimes a well-timed word of gospel is so powerful and so on target at just the right time. And besides, the Holy Spirit broods over all of this anyway. We don't really have control over that, do we? You know, it's like Pentecost. It's both in the speaking and in the hearing. That's why I don't go for all this idea that you as a speaker can figure out which use of the law you're going to do. I don't know if you want to go down that rabbit trail or not, but you don't. You just preach the law. The Spirit does with the law what he does with the law.
2: Actually, I do want to go down that trail, but I want to do it a little bit later with you, Bill, if we could.
1: Can I inject something I think is pertinent here where you're going right now, and that is the idea of polarity and tension, okay?
2: Okay.
1: Because I think it leads into where you probably want to go and how you get it wrong. Because I think the big mistake, and maybe that's kind of my unease with the idea of we just got to be a balance, is that law and gospel are a dynamic tension. I say it like this, that the law should be preached as though there were no gospel. You talked about, is there mercy in the law? The answer is no. And the law should be preached as though there were no mercy, no gospel. And the gospel should be preached as though there were no law. See, and if one's leaking into the other, even just a bit, then we're shorting these two live wires against each other. And the energies, the energy of that tension is lost. See, and that's what's wrong with all the ways that we have of ducking this. Some examples, you know, antinomianism, where you just deny the law. You know, well, that alleviates the tension right away, you know. There is no law. It doesn't apply. But there are other more subtle ways of doing the same thing, you know, and that is blending law and gospel so that the gospel becomes conditional. If you do this, then God will do that. See, and again, these are ways to alleviate that tension because we don't like that. We don't like that paradoxical tension between God's wrath and his mercy and the law and the gospel.
2: Let's see what Scott has to say. He's listening in Illinois. Thanks for waiting on the line there, Scott.
3: Hi, Pastor, and hello, Pastor. I have a question about how we should deal with law and gospel in view of the two kingdoms. In the kingdom of the right, we hear God's law in its sternness and the gospel in its sweetness, and good works are the fruit of faith in the one who keeps the law perfectly in our place and bore the punishment for our sin. The kingdom of the right is where law and gospel really live and work. The kingdom of the left seems to use law to manipulate its citizens into civil righteousness. So is the kingdom of the left a completely gospel-free zone? And if so, how do we use the law lawfully there?
2: That's a great question, Scott. Thank you very much for listening in Illinois. Pastor Schorla.
1: I love it. Two kingdoms. Two kingdoms language refers to different things kind of depending on who you talk. Some people use it in terms of church and state, though I don't think that's the best use of it. Luther, and if you run through the confessions as well, the two kingdoms really refers to the eternal kingdom and the temporal kingdom. And so the eternal kingdom is the kingdom of Christ, which is ultimately the church as una sancta, as the body of Christ, as the unity of all believers in Christ. The kingdom of the temporal kingdom, we sometimes call the left-hand kingdom, is, you know, the kingdoms of this world, the orders as they currently exist. And, is it a gospel-free zone? Not really, because the church itself is part of that temporal kingdom. You remember the...

0: table of duties in the catechism, right? There are these three ordos, it's kind of hard to get an English name for them, but these three spheres here in the temporal kingdom of church and home and civil society. And see, the church is very much embedded in the temporal kingdom. We're pilgrims, we're sojourners, resident aliens as such, but the church is there. The church is sitting there on dirt, and it's proclaiming the gospel into this time and place. And so, in fact, that's the proper vocation of the church, to be doing that. Now, there are other orders, such as the state, and I don't know about you, but I don't want to be seeing the gospel being proclaimed by the state. That's not good. A, it's not going to be good for its proper vocation. B, they'll probably mess it up like everything else. And so the temporal order is not gospel-free in that God has provided a church and her ministry to proclaim the gospel. However, we recognize that the eternal kingdom, which is kind of buried in, with, and under all of this, is ultimately what prevails. And, you know, in the eschaton, on the last day, at the coming of Christ, the kingdoms of this world become the kingdom of our Lord and of his Christ, and his reign, which is now, will be manifest forever, and we will be, you know, joined in part of that. You see that in the Revelation, where the kings of this world bring the glory of the nations into heavenly Jerusalem, you see. So there's that notion of the temporal being taken up then into the eternal. But right now, it's law and gospel. And the church, as it lives in this temporal world, is given that vocation. And parents, Christian parents, are proclaiming the law and the gospel to their children and to one another. And Christians, as citizens in society, are doing the same with their neighbor. And so it's not a gospel-free zone. However, the temporal kingdom is not governed by the gospel, but rather governed by the law, which is essentially to curb sinners and keep everything in good order. It is about order.
1: Another loose end is, you mentioned before how the gospel actually, I said, what does it require? You said faith, but it produces the very faith that it requires. It gives what it calls for. And it gives whatever is required, it gives in fullness. Now, someone once asked me, this was years ago, a listener to the program, said, well, you know, if that's true of the gospel, if the gospel creates what it is, the faith that is required to receive it, why don't we say that the law creates what it demands? The law creates good works.
0: Well... that's a good question. It can demand good works, but it has no power to create anything. It is a destructive tool, And I think, you know, it's the gospel that energizes works. You know, it's the gospel that is the good seed that produces fruit 30, 60, and 100-fold. The law simply ensures that the soil is ground to dust so that that the seed may be productive, you know. And so it's a destructive tool. I guess let me backtrack and say this. You can't harmonize law and gospel by making them work the same way. You know, this is that two-track business that drives people crazy and makes Lutherans sound kind of schizo. You know, I don't care whether you say sinner, saint, law, gospel, two kingdoms. Every time we turn around, we've got some kind of dichotomy going here. And I think it all stems from the law and the gospel. I think it all flows out of this distinction. And so you can't run the way the law works and then by analogy say, and this is how then the gospel must work, or vice versa. They are to be treated as though the other one didn't exist. I would add, just as kind of a sort of a spin and a nod to our Reformed friends, that this is precisely how we deal with salvation and damnation. You can't run them on the same track, if you will. They're not two lanes on the same highway. They are two totally opposite roads that don't even see each other. So when we talk about salvation, we speak of it purely in gospel terms. When we talk about damnation, we speak of it purely in law terms. And the two do not contact each other.
1: Okay, the first, perhaps easiest, but easiest also to recognize way that law and gospel can be confounded is, and I'm taking my cue here from C.F.W. Walther in this great work, Law and Gospel. He says, it's when you just turn Christ into a new Moses, a better Moses, maybe a more refined morality than old primitive Moses, but Jesus just becomes another giver of laws. Talk about that.
0: Yeah, and when you do that, and you make Christ the new Moses. Now, you know, you can use new Moses in a right sense, in that he is the new head of a new covenant. That's true. And you know, Matthew kind of sets him up that way. He's always sticking him on a mountain, teaching. But what he's teaching is not what Moses did on his mountain, and that's Paul's big point. When you do that, you see, there's then no difference between the new covenant and the old, between Christ and Moses, and what you have then is just kind of a new Judaism with a new Moses at the head, and you're stuck in the same place as before. That is, you are left trying to earn God's favor by your works, your obedience, your piety, and everything else. But when you read, you know, in the Gospels what Jesus is about, he utterly frustrates that. Have you ever noticed that whenever anybody asks what they have to do to inherit eternal life, he actually tells them? You know, he doesn't say, believe in me. You know, rich young ruler, we had a couple of weeks ago, it came up in the Gospels. What must I do to inherit eternal life? He tells them. He says, sell all your stuff. Give to the poor, follow me. And he walks away sad. See, so you ask a law question, you get a law answer. You know, who then is my neighbor? Answer anybody who needs you, including that near-dead man in the ditch on the side of the road that the religious have to avoid. See, and so the law, I lost track. Get me back on track here.
1: Well, you were talking about
0: late.
1: Yeah, it is. This most profound way of confounding law,
0: yeah,
1: gospel, making Christ the lawgiver.
0: New lawgiver. No, he takes it, what Jesus does instead, like Sermon on the Mount, is he takes Moses and cranks him up to 11. Okay, so they're playing with Moses as though he were some little poodle, and Jesus unleashes a Doberman on them, because it's not just about right action, but it's about the orientation of the heart. It's not just murder with your hands. It's hatred of your brother in the secrecy of your heart. It's not just adultery, you know, that is your nefarious affairs outside of marriage, but it's that sideways look to that woman who is not your wife. You have committed adultery with her in your heart. And so Jesus drives it radically inward. He takes Moses and he basically just literally, you know, blows the roof off of Moses with full authority. You've heard it said, but I say to you. See, and so he's not given a new law. He's just taking the old law and turning it up to the point where people are screaming for mercy and saying, like with the disciples, who then can be saved?
1: And why is he doing that? What is he driving toward?
0: He's driving toward Calvary. You know, one of the things about the Gospels, I think the key to understanding the Gospels, is you can never stop short of the cross and the open tomb, the empty tomb, death and resurrection, because that's where all of this is going. But the pathway is interesting because he engages people in their religion. He engages Israel in its religion. The Pharisees, especially, who've codified this business of doing righteousness, and he just utterly obliterates it by saying, not enough, there's more, you know, and by searching the heart, not just looking at the outward work, but the inward orientation. This is where Luther gets this, by the way, in the catechisms, you know, where everything is about the fear, love, and trust in God above all things. and how the commandments all get amplified, not just killing your neighbor, but not hurting nor harming him, and serving him in his bodily needs. You know, this takes the whole idea of murder way beyond just the juridical, you know, did I kill somebody? Do I have the authority to do that? Blah, blah, blah. And it deals entirely with your relationship to your neighbor and your relationship to God as well. And so what Jesus does with the law is he gives them a law that's utterly undoable. You know, you're worried about divorce. There is no loophole. You know, well, Moses permitted it. Well, that's because your hearts were hard. You know, that's not what the Creator intended in the beginning when he said the two become one flesh. You know, and even the disciples are shocked. You know, gee, well, it's better not to marry, they say. You know, they get it. There's no loopholes law. There's no way out of this. And what I think Jesus is doing is precisely what we were talking about earlier, is he's literally crushing the religion of the old Adam in each of them.
1: Pastor Bill Swirley is our guest. We'll take a break right here. When we come back, we'll continue our conversation on law and gospel. It's Saturday now. Saturday, November the 3rd. We're crossing over from Friday till Saturday during Issues Etc. 24, hours 9 and 10. 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
1: Hello, my name is James. My schedule does not allow me to listen live, and so I am very thankful that I can listen on demand. There are probably dozens of reasons that I listen to Issues Etc., but two stand out. First of all, as I look at the turmoil that assails my beloved Lutheran Church Missouri Synod, I often feel so alone. And then I get the chance to listen to Issues Etc., and I can almost imagine how Elijah felt when God told him of the 7,000 who had not bent their knees to Baal. It is just plain comforting to know that there are others out there who remain faithful to God's word. Second of all, there is the teaching. Every time your guests unpack God's word or discuss the confessions, my knowledge of my Savior increases. My appreciation for what he has done with his suffering, death, and resurrection grows. I personally think that someone ought to offer continuing education credits just for listening to your show. These are my two main reasons for listening. May the Lord continue to bless Issues Etc. as it remains faithful to Christ and him crucified.
2: It's great to hear comments like that that you just heard, and we hear this frequently as well. People feel isolated. Is there anyone left, just like Elijah did? Is there anyone left? And the Lord told Elijah, there's still 7,000 who haven't bowed to the prophet Baal. And so we're out here proclaiming the good news of the gospel of Jesus Christ. Right now we're giving you both law and gospel with Pastor Bill Swirla and Pastor Todd Wilkin. I hope you're enjoying Issues Etc. 24. I'm Jeff Schwartz alongside Craig Feichninger. 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
3: 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We've got an hour or so, and we'll draw for the book, Law and... No, yeah, it is. It's Law and Gospel, How to Read and Apply the Bible by C.F.W. Walther.
2: Hey, Todd, you'll get a kick out of this. Craig seldom listens to the show when he's pushing the buttons, right?
4: Craig, what was that?
2: Put your earbuds in, yeah. Craig seldom listens to the show when he's pushing the buttons.
4: Right.
2: I come back, and he's quoting me something Swirla said. It's a first. It was quite profound, but everything Bill says is quite profound.
4: He might be listening more closely than I am.
2: Yeah, but the profundity of it all. And there's Craig, and he's like, he just said something really good. And I'm like, Craig, I've been working with you for a decade. I've never heard you quote a guest before. So
4: usually he has to ask us what the guest's name is several times.
2: Right.
3: Can you spell that for me? Yeah.
2: Exactly. So anyway, I hope you're enjoying Pastor Bill Swirla as much as we do. You know, one of the things that one of the strengths of the show, of course, is this Christ-centered, cross-focused confession is its greatest strength. But it's a guest-driven show. That this show is not about Wilkins, Schwartz, or Feichninger. This is about pastors and lay people, a confession of faith worldwide. We just finished a series this week, Lutheranism Around the World. And so, one of the great strengths of the show, so many evangelical programs, it's personality-driven. It's one guy behind a mic or in front of a camera. 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

0: Welcome back to Issues Etc. We're in hour two of our conversation with Pastor Bill Swirla on Law and Gospel on this Saturday evening, actually Saturday morning, November the 3rd. It's Issues Etc. 24. Bill, another way that, and this is, again, we're kind of in the gross ways that these two great teachings of Scripture are confounded or mingled or confused, is in the order. It's an insight of Walther's, and it's not just in preaching, but I think in the way that the Word of God is generally applied, even by the reader, that you don't do gospel than law. And he goes on to enumerate a couple other things that you don't do in an improper order. Why not the gospel first and the law later?
1: I remember the sainted Kenneth Corby saying once on this topic that when you get the accent on the wrong syllable, the word becomes nonsense. And the law is not the ultimate word of God. It is the penultimate word of God. The ultimate word of God is Christ, and so is the gospel and the free forgiveness and life and salvation that he's won. But if that word is going to make sense, then you have to get the syllables in the right order and the accent on the right syllable. And so the rhythm is law and then gospel, the need followed by the filling of that need, the question followed by the answer. You know, who then can be saved? With God all things are possible. And you see this pattern. You know who does this so well? It's like he is a poet, but is Isaiah. The way Isaiah, I'd invite listeners as an exercise, just read Isaiah out loud and listen to wrath and mercy, exile and return, judgment and forgiveness. I mean, he does this beautifully, back and forth and back and forth. But it's an antiphon of the Scriptures, where the law condemns and then the gospel saves in Christ. Otherwise, you end up with an answer to a question that hasn't been asked, or a medicine for a disease that isn't diagnosed, and so the word becomes nonsensical. You know, at that point. And so, you know, it'd be like coming up randomly to somebody in the street and just simply saying, well, Jesus died for you. It's like, okay, and why would that matter to me? You know, so I think that's where Walther is correct. And it goes on. I mean, you should go on, too, to say that it's not law, gospel, and then some more law. As though now that we've taken care of everything, let's throw in some more law just to make sure that the kiddies stay out of trouble, or something like that. You know, the law does its work always in all of its various functions whenever it's preached, and the gospel liberates and frees and energizes and vivifies, and then, you know, shut up and sit down. You've said your piece. Now, that doesn't mean that you can't go back and forth like Isaiah does. Like a lot of the great preachers have done, but I think the accent and the order as Scripture itself lays out is the law, like Paul does in Romans 1 and 2, the law, and then that righteousness of God apart from the law, apart from works, that is through faith in the blood of Christ, the gospel.
0: Now that takes us back to something we were talking about before, that kind of annoying little notion of balance. And it occurs to me in what you were just saying there, Bill, that what you're actually saying is, because you said the law is not the ultimate, it's the penultimate, the gospel is the ultimate word of God. It has the final say in Scripture and in all things. That to get the order wrong not only confuses that, but to try and strike this balance between the two is to say that they're both kind of ultimate words, or they're both penultimate words, or that, as you just said, you know, the gospel answers the accusations of the law. I don't think we can say that the law answers the gospel in any way, which is why you wouldn't say law, gospel, law. The Gospels had the final word. There's nothing to be answered there.
1: Well, you know, Paul uses the illustration of the schoolmaster, the tutor, that brings us to Christ. And the word that he uses there is not a very, it's not a nice one. No kid ever liked their, I don't have the verse in front of me, so I don't know what the word is, but you know, the purpose of the law was put in place in order to lead us to Christ and to deposit us at the foot of the cross. It's our pedagogue, our tutor, if you will. But having done that, then the law has done its job. And so this is God's alien work. It's not his proper work. This is the work that needs to be done so that God can get about the business doing what he wants to do, and that is namely saving in Christ. So the purpose of the law is to drive you to the cross and to Christ, and then Christ will take care of you.
0: This is Andrew in Franklin, Tennessee. Andrew says, can you talk about how the dues of the law are never done, but that through faith those works are completed and finished in and by Christ? Many thanks for the time that you are giving tonight.
1: Yeah, we referred to that earlier in terms of what the gospel does and contrasting that with the law, that the law demands righteousness and the gospel imputes it. This is Christ's righteousness, his perfect obedience under the law. Christ is humanity. He's new humanity. He's the second Adam. So in the same way that Adam sinned and all of humanity fell into sin, so now Christ comes as the second Adam, keeping the law perfectly. And his perfect life, his righteousness, his obedience become yours, are imputed to you, are credited to you. And so that's why the new man delights in the law. You read this sometimes. David says that he delights in the law. And on the law he meditates day and night. Why does he find it so delightful? Because for the new man in Christ, the law is a perfect description of who you are in Christ, clothed with his righteousness. Yeah, I was just looking at the Beatitudes for this Sunday. I'm not preaching this Sunday. I'm on the road, but it's the assigned gospel for All Saints Sunday. And all the Beatitudes, the poor in spirit, the meek, the peacemakers, the hungry, the thirsty, these describe Christ and the believer in Christ, and that's how we're blessed, is by being in Christ. And all these things that are of Christ become ours. And that's the great gift of salvation. That's what faith receives. So absolutely. Our doing can never do what the law says, and Christ's doing has already done it and declared it finished, and gives it to us freely. And he gives it to us freely as a gift.
0: Alan in Campbell, Illinois. Simple question: what is your opinion of the so-called gospel imperative? That's a term I haven't heard in a long time, but it used to be rather in vogue among Lutherans.
1: I would need clarification because I've lost bead on that one. I remember the term too, but I can't remember what it meant. Well, what does it mean to you?
0: Well, if I remember correctly, and this probably is even before both of our days, among some Lutherans, they wanted to talk about how the gospel makes certain requirements of believers. So they'll say, well, we're not going to call this law because this is the antinomian camp who coined this term, the ones who had rejected the law altogether. But we will talk about certain gospel imperatives.
1: Mm. Yeah, well, it's said that way. That's shady because that sounds like a classic example. I could see C.F.W. Walter's pipe starting to smoke at this point, where we have turned gospel back into law, but given it another name. Not all imperatives are law. When you bless, you can bless with imperatives, and even that phrase "be fruitful and multiply" is not a commandment. It says what it is. In the beginning, he blessed them and said. I mean, that's why they're fruitful and multiply. because God said so. You know, it's just like the phrase, you know, believe in the Lord Jesus Christ and you'll be saved. Yeah, I mean, I suppose the old Adam could hear that as a commandment to do, but how do you do that? But rather, this is like, be light, let there be light. It's the creative word of the gospel. Now, that kind of imperative I could understand as a gospel imperative that actually creates what it demands, the creative side of the gospel. But if you're going to make demands out of the gospel for things you are to do, then you've turned gospel back into law again. We've negated the whole thing. The ship is sinking at this point.
0: This one,
1: and do you really have to beat on an apple tree to produce apples? You know, Jesus said, make the tree good, the fruit will be good. And so, you know, God does the good tree thing. And you know, by declaring us to be righteous and granting us the righteousness of Christ.
0: Eric listens in Clinton, Tennessee. He says, how far should one go with the law before the gospel is delivered? And he says, thanks to Issues, etc., for putting him on the right course to hear the proper preaching of God's word. How far does the law persist? I mean, we're talking here maybe in the context of preaching before the gospel is delivered.
1: Well, it depends on the context, I suppose. If you have to ask that, you probably are waiting too long, I suppose. A lot depends on context. What are we talking about here? Are we talking about a conversation between two people on the street or two friends or neighbors over the fence? The gospel waits for that question. Like I think of Paul, the Philippian jailer. You know, finally, they've been worshiping in jail. There's an earthquake. The jailer thinks all the prisoners are going to escape. He's going to commit suicide. He's beside himself. And he asked Paul, what must I do to be saved? Or like the people who heard Peter's preaching at Pentecost after he said that you just killed the Messiah. And they said, you know, they were cut to the heart. And they said, you know, what should we do? So there is kind of a sense that people have heard the law, and they need to hear the gospel without delay. You know what happens if it's just all law. It's either drive people to despair or you make hypocrites out of them. And so I wouldn't delay. I'd err on the side of not delaying, because let's face it, without the gospel there's no faith. Here's another thing. Oh, and you don't want to get caught into this thing. Walter talks about this, you know, because he lived under this kind of contritionism, this raw form of pietism, where until you were good and sorry, you didn't hear any gospel. You know, until you were reduced to tears, until you were just, you know, visibly in utter despair, nobody was going to say any gospel to you. And he spares no venom against that kind of contritionism. Because a lot of times the people you're talking to are already feeling the law, you know, in their own death, their conscience constantly judging them, making excuses, justifying themselves. And a lot of times it's just simply a word of law that diagnoses what's going on with them and why. It's like, you know you're sick, but you go to the doctor and he names it, and suddenly then everything is different because he just named why you're feeling as horribly as you do, and then the medicine makes sense. Then you go running for the prescription.
0: And picking up with something you just said about Walther talking about a way of mingling or confounding law and gospel, here's the scenario he points out, and I want you to explain why it's so dangerous. He says you're not really rightly distinguished between law and gospel if you point sinners who are struck down, who have this terror of conscience and are terrified by the law and what it has to say to them, if you point them toward their own struggles, their own prayers, even their own reading of God's word and study of God's word, and tell them, look, you've got to go struggle, you've got to go pray, you've got to go try harder. What's so dangerous about that?
1: Yeah, that's what he lived with when he was at the university. He got kind of caught up in one of these pietistic groups, and began to seriously doubt his own salvation, his own status as being, you know, baptized child of God, because he was continually sent back to his room and sent back inside himself. And that's the thing, is the gospel is this gloriously external word of comfort outside of ourselves. You know, the answer is not within you. I know that in me that is in my flesh there dwells no good thing. There's nothing good in me. The answer is from the outside, this external word of forgiveness and mercy and justification that comes to us through the word and through the sacraments and our baptism, through the preached word of forgiveness, through the body and the blood of the Lord's Supper. And that's where people need to be directed, where Christ is giving out his gifts, not internally, and certainly not in their own piety, and definitely not in their own believing. Walther, in another one of his theses, has this great comment where he talks about, you ought to preach faith in such a way that you never say faith. Never use the word, but instead preach the object of faith, Jesus Christ, who became sin for you, who knew no sin, so that in him you might become the righteousness of God. In other words, you don't talk about the means that receives the gift, you talk about the gift. And that's how faith is created, and that's how faith is sustained. And so even referring somebody to their faith completely is completely in the wrong direction. Faith is only as good as the Jesus that it trusts.
0: Another concern he has is if the gospel is turned into the preaching of repentance. What's he talking about there?
1: Well, I think that, you know, this stems out of, there's an article in the Formula of Concord on this, because there's a wide sense of the word gospel as simply the narrative about Jesus. You know, we call it the gospel according to St. Matthew, Mark, Luke, and John, or Mark begins the beginning of the gospel of Jesus Christ, the Son of God. And that contains both law and gospel, and so some people had this tendency of saying that the gospel demands repentance. That's true in a sort of a wide sense of repentance. There are times when repentance means both contrition and faith, both the work of the law and the work of the gospel. But most often repentance, especially as we hear it, is contrition, is hearing the condemning sentence of the law and agreeing with it. The law says you're a sinner, you say, I, a poor, miserable sinner. Faith is what the gospel works. And so it's a confusion really over the word repentance and the various ways that it's used. Taken as a whole, it means both contrition and faith, which would be the work of both law and gospel. However, taken narrowly as basically a recognition of sin, I like that word, by the way, you know, repentance, metanoia, change of mind, recognition, to think anew about something. And see, you know, repentance is really a move from the law to the gospel, isn't it? See, the law says you're a sinner, and now recognize, think again, you're a saint in Christ. The law says you're damned in your sins, and now come to a new recognition, a metanoia, a repentance. You know, be turned and see Christ as your Savior, and you're a child of God. See, and so this turning is really a turning from self to Christ, from sin to justification, from death to life, from law to gospel.
0: Another concern about the confusion of law and gospel kind of has to do with how we tend to grade sins, like so much hamburger. We tend to think of some sins as kind of grade A sins, and some are not so serious. And Walther's pretty concerned that it's a confusion of law and gospel if you preach about certain sins as if they weren't damnable sins, kind of going soft on them. Why is that a concern?
1: And then I would add the opposite error and preach about certain sins as though they were uniquely damnable. Which we tend to do, too. You know, we have our pet ones. You know, it's the ones that we don't do in the church, but all those evil people out there are doing. And so, you know, that sword cuts both ways. But sin is sin. Again, this is the mistake, is to look at sin as atomized activity. here is sin, there is sin. You know, and so you get these questions. Pastor, is this a sin? You know, or the teenagers, Pastor, how far can I go on a date before I sin? You have already, I'm afraid. It's a simple entertainment of the question. You have sinned. But you see, rather than seeing sin as a deep systemic condition of our humanity, and then, you know, yeah, certain sins have more dire consequences temporally, but before God, they are all symptoms of the same systemic condition, sin. I like to capitalize it when it's singular. Sin is the condition. It's this condition that, when mixed with the law, brings death and works. You know, the law works death in the sinners. So, and that's really the problem. If we start looking and nitpicking at this sin or that sin, what you end up doing is you end up either letting people off the hook because they think I'm not so bad, or you end up making them being self-justifying and self-righteous by comparing them to others who truly must be bad and miserable sinners because look at what they're doing. You know, I think one of the worst sins in the church is self-justification. That's the dangerous one. That's the one that the Pharisee was guilty of when he prayed to God, I'm glad I'm not like that tax collector back there.
0: That self-justification, it seems to be at its very heart measuring one's own law-keeping not based upon the external word of God, the perfect demands of the law, but in comparison to someone else.
1: Exactly. It's building your own righteousness on the sins of your brother. You know, as one poet put it, it's making your cathedrals out of the specks in your brother's eye. And that's precisely what the law is intended, like a big magnifying glass, to prevent you from doing. You know, as Paul says in Romans 7, the law makes sin utterly sinful, so that your even your little polite sins that, you know, we joke about and, you know, we're not even ashamed to talk about, these under the law become magnified to this horrific level and are named things we would never name them, murder, adultery. You know, we would never call those things that, and yet the law does, to silence our self-justification so that we might be in a position to hear the good news of salvation in Christ. And it always needs to go back there. It's always going back to Christ. You know, Jesus said, you know, he says the righteous, you know, or the healthy have no need for the physician, but only the sick. He said, like, with tongue in cheek, as though there were nobody who was healthy, or as if, you know, there were actually people who were healthy and didn't need a physician. They all need. They just don't recognize how sick they are.
0: Pastor Bill Swirley is our guest. We'll take another break, and when we come back, another half hour with him talking law and gospel during Issues Etc. 24 in Hour 10 with 14 to go, more or less. It's Saturday morning. November the 3rd, our call-in number, 1-877-623-6943, 877-623-MY-I-E. Pastor Bill Swirla is pastor of Holy Trinity Lutheran Church in Hacienda Heights, California, co-host of the weekly internet radio program called The God Whisperers. 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
2: I'd like to thank you for the faithful and God-pleasing work that you do. I'm a pastor, and Issues Etc. is a constant, continual education for me. 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I also appreciate you taking on different current events in the culture that we as Christians are confronted with every day and then helping us use a Christian worldview to interpret them. May the Lord continue to bless your work and great bumper music as well. Thank you very much, Pastor Furman Axel at Wyoming. Bye-bye.
3: 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You know, we heard the pastor talk there. 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And, you know, pastor's got a lot of things going on, and we're able to, you know, it's what part of what we do here. We every day I come in here and go through, let's see, CNN, NPR, PBS, Fox News, CBS, ABC, go through all the news things every day to find out what might be relevant to those in the church militant, and we present guests that are experts on those particular topics. 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

0: That's the fifth stanza of Salvation Unto Us Has Come. It's issues, etc. 24 on this Saturday morning, November the 3rd. Pastor Bill Swirla is our guest. We're talking about law and gospel for another half hour. Bill, a couple things here, and I want to get into, you've mentioned the uses of the law. I want to get into those here to kind of wrap this up and to talk about the uses of the law, especially the confusion that sometimes reigns around that third use of the law that you've already mentioned here. But let's deal with Walther's final concern that you've mentioned briefly before about the confusion of law and gospel. He says, you're not rightly distinguishing law and gospel. In the preaching of God's word, if the gospel is not permitted to predominate in your teaching, and it's, I assume here he's not just talking about preachers, but also whenever the word of God is being studied and applied.
1: Yeah, that I've always found that a bit of a troubling thesis, and I've read, you know, what he had to say on it, and I understand that thesis this way. It is, in your preaching means in your preaching in its totality. I think sometimes people find a thesis like that and they say, aha, you know, I've got a good way now to measure my pastor and you know, what's going on in the pulpit there. And, you know, so each week we're going to put it on the balance and see, make sure there's at least 51% gospel. It's kind of like looking at the nutritional label on cereals or something. I don't think that's what Walther means. And if you look at Walther's sermons as an example, I mean, he's the guy who wrote that book, so I mean, you figure he's probably going to be practicing preaching what he practiced. I don't know how to say that. But anyway, you look at his sermons and that's true on the whole, but there will be individual sermons on various texts and various circumstances where the gospel might be, you know, quite prominent. There are other times when the law is really heavily prominent in the sermon, and you know, it's probably occasioned by either the situation he's preaching into or the text that he's working with. So.
0: I mean, one of the ways I've sorted it out, Bill, is I don't think he's talking about kind of time spent preaching one or the other in any 20-minute sermon. I think he's talking about whether or not the gospel gets the final word in our teaching, whether the gospel actually, in the end, is that ultimate point of what we're saying. And
1: yes.
0: That it's the driving force. In other words, to preach the law for the law's sake simply will not do. To preach the law for the gospel's sake is a whole different matter.
1: I think that's a good way of putting it, that the law is preached for the sake of the gospel. We're not content with doing destruction here. And even the law and its instructive uses is still destructive to the old Adam, because he doesn't like it one bit. And so it's really a matter of, I think the hearer ought to be able to come away from, you know, any sermon and say, I am a truly horrible sinner, and Christ is an even greater Savior than my sin. You know, I think that's kind of the hearing goal that one has, is that one should never doubt for a moment how poor and miserable we are as sinners, and yet at the same time firmly believe that Christ is ever a greater Savior than our sin. And in that sense, the gospel will predominate because Christ predominates over the law. I like another thing from Walther's too. I don't know if you're going to touch on it or not, but he says that this fine art of whoever does this, this business of distinguishing law and the gospel is truly worthy of being called a doctor of theology. And this is taught by the Holy Spirit in the school of experience, he says. Remember that?
0: Yeah.
1: Yeah, which it sounds very strange to Lutheran ears. You know, you may take a course on law and gospel. You may listen to Issues, etc. for 2 hours and be prattling about it. But this is a real living, actual engagement with the Word of God as law and gospel. And as Walther's big point is, he who has not been utterly terrified by his sin and known the sweet comfort of Christ when we have nothing to offer God, is not really in a very good position to preach the law and the gospel and to apply law gospel to his fellow sinners. See, and I don't know about you, but 20 years, it's been 20 years since I was ordained. And one of the privileges we have as pastors is that this you know, law and gospel, applying it in the lives of people, it's always part of what we do as Seelsorger, as curates of the soul. And you realize it's like a medical practice, you know? It's an amazing thing. You're always listening for how the law has had its way with people, how the gospel is having its way with people. And, you know, you're always just listening for unbelief, for faith, for resistance to Christ, for, you know, the work of Christ. It's an amazing thing. But these are two live wires. And it's a real and living engagement, and it's not abstract. This is not something you just kind of learn about in the classroom and deal with in the abstract. This is something that is our life as Christians.
0: Let's talk with Tony, who's listening in Nashville, Tennessee. Thanks for waiting on the line, Tony.
2: Yes, sir. I just wanted to tell y'all I really appreciate y'all's show, and I thank God for the internet because I would have never heard this teaching, this strange new teaching that's not so new after all. But my question was that I have two neighbors. They're lesbians, and I was wanting to know, how would you approach someone like that? You know, because we all have sin in our life, whether it's, you know, this, that, or the other. But, I mean, would you confront them with law? Would you just tell them about Christ? And if they did, you know, listen further and ask, would they have to leave that lifestyle? What would you say?
0: That is a great question, and probably one that I think, Bill, a fair number of people, since, you know, we have this situation that prevails in so many families, so many communities, are probably wondering about. What's your best pastoral advice there?
1: Yeah, there's, you know, this whole business of homosexuality, as it's especially come up in the church now, I think this is a real test. This is a test for us to see if we're going to get the law and the gospel straight and clear and distinct. And as I said earlier, to preach the law as though there were no gospel, to preach the gospel as though there were no law. How do you approach anybody? He mentioned lesbian neighbors, but how do you approach anybody as sinners for whom Christ died, first of all? You know, that's our lens through which we see everything. We see everything through the cross. Secondly, as one who is equally sinful. Also, in matters of the sixth commandment, you know, your marriage, my marriage, is no more pleasing in God's sight inherently than anything else that's going on in the world. It's all done by sinners. It's all just utterly tainted with sin. And so we're approaching this not as ones who are holier than thou or ones confronting. I don't like this confronting thing, this language of confrontation. This is a reaching. This is a genuine reaching out with the mercy and the kindness of God. This is one sinner for whom Christ died, reaching out to other sinners for whom Christ died. And I think one of the first things with any of these things is to listen. We're too quick to speak and far too slow to listen. To listen, as I was saying, diagnostically for the law at work in their lives, because it is at work in the lives of everybody. The works of the law are written in men's hearts. They have a conscience. We have a conscience. Listen for the self-justifications. Listen for, you know, I would dare say this, and, you know, maybe some people will disagree with me, but I would ignore the fact that they're lesbians. I would ignore the specific sin and go for the general condition of sinfulness instead.
0: Well, that sounds like what you're saying is, at least in that pastoral approach, it's kind of the way you approach any parishioner. You say, look, I don't know which your favorite sins are, and I don't know if I really care to know what your favorite sins are, but I do know that you need to hear the law, and I do know that you need to hear the gospel.
1: Right, and we dare not put conditions on this too. You know, Christ will forgive you if you straighten up your life. You know, because last time I checked, we're not doing this with the greedy.

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1: About this notion that we're going to lay down some rules and guidelines here for how you got to straighten up, and then Jesus will forgive you. How about trying it this way? You know, you, I, and the rest of the world are damned sinners. And here's the thing. Christ is the Savior of sinners, and he's your Savior. And the invitation is to trust him, to come to him, to be baptized by him, fed by him, and see what he's going to do in your life, because he's going to do stuff. Okay? But you know, and that's the risk. That's the risk. I've told that to people who are struggling with homosexuality or not struggling. You know, decided the church isn't for them because they're gay. I said, well, why don't you just come and bring it to Jesus and see what he does with you? You never know. What's the worst that can happen to you? You die and rise. You know, that's what all of this is about. See, and so I think sometimes we get distracted by the peculiar sins that draw our attention when it's our sinful condition and the law that targets it. That's driving us to the cross. Nothing is going to go right for anybody apart from the cross of Christ.
2: You mentioned this before, Bill, and I want to come back to it. And it has to do with probably, I would think, at least in today's Christian church, one of the major abuses of law and gospel. You've said it several times, that the law always accuses. And I heard, I think it was Ken Corby, you mentioned him before, once say that the reason the law is accuses is not really so much a function of the law, but a function of the fact that I remain a sinner.
1: That's right.
2: Because if I didn't have sin to accuse, the law would find nothing in me. So the law always accuses because it's always finding sin in sinners. Why is it so important that when either in our private study or in our preaching or a hearing of this to remember that when we are handling the law of God, we are handling a deadly weapon that does kill, it does accuse, it does have the potential to drive despair, and that is not to stop us from using the law, but to all the more make us more diligent in the proper distinction and application of law and gospel.
1: Yeah, I like the way you said that. I totally agree with it. Is that we've got a deadly weapon in our hands that kills. If this were a loaded gun, we'd hopefully take a few courses in at least gun safety, you know. So don't go over to the neighbors with that loaded gun and confront them. The whole scenario sort of blows up in your face when you look at it like that. But that's absolutely right, is you have to respect this law. And first of all, you know, you have to see what it's doing to you. I don't know what your experience is as a preacher, but, you know, I'm not really thinking all that much about what my people are doing. I'm thinking about what's going on with me.
2: Amen.
1: And when I'm preaching the law, and then you get people saying, you know, I mean, how did you know? You were speaking to me. I said, no, I was speaking to me, actually. You just overheard. It's really what it's about. But, you know, our condition is remarkably the same. But that's the thing, is you've got to respect the power of this. That even the ways of the law that seem gentle and kind for a sinner are working. They're going to work death. And so, like I said, even those love passages, which sound so poetically beautiful, to a loveless sinner, are sheer death and accusation. They're death sentence, and that not because the law is bad. I mean, but because sin is doing this. And so, you know, remember what Paul said? I love this passage in 1 Corinthians 15, that the sting of death is sin, and the power of sin is the law. You know, I love that connection. I heard this verse from Pastor Corby. You know, think about that sequence. The sting, you know, it's like the bee sting, the wasp. The sting of death is sin, and the power, the venom that drives it is the law. And what does Christ do is he disarms the law. He becomes a curse for us under the law. He takes the sting of death himself. He becomes the anti-serum. He becomes the one who has conquered death by becoming our sin. You know, this is a remarkable thing that

0: God has done in Christ. And it's freedom. It's freedom from the shackles of sin and death for everybody. And you know, that's what we're going over to the neighbor with, is you think you know freedom? You don't. You don't. Sin is slavery. You know, Christ will set you free in ways you can't imagine.
1: That's what concerns me so much about popular preaching today. That is basically rules or rule keeping, and even in Lutheran circles where you get a good dose of law and then a good dose of gospel, and then a little bit of advice on rule keeping. kind of a thing, because, you know, we got to send them out the door with, Calvin used to call it the little hook, you know, the little kick in the pants that everybody needs to somehow motivate them to, I don't know, to go out there and be better. What concerns me about it, Bill, is, to use your loaded gun analogy, I mean, we are taking people's lives in our hands. And I think about those big box evangelical churches where the smiling pastor to a group of just giddy and smiling people, he gives them one Sunday after another of advice, of principles, of rules, of an example to follow, usually himself, over and over again. And I cannot help but think to myself, even though those people may be smiling because they think they're hearing what they need to hear, he's preaching them into hell. I mean, he's giving them nothing but the law that kills. And so seldom that do they hear the gospel that perhaps, we'll talk about it, predominating, it barely even gets mentioned at all.
0: Yeah, you know, I had somebody once who was very enamored of this 40 Days of Purpose thing from Rick Warren. And, you know, it was just all the thing. Going to some kind of group, they were reading this. And then I said, tell you what, I said, take two highlighters, one red, one green, and highlight all the law passages, the stuff that tells you things you need to be doing and stuff. Highlight those in red, and all the passages that have what God in Christ has done and is doing for you in order to save you, highlight those in green, and just kind of go and see. She didn't get more than a couple of chapters, you know. She comes to me, it's all red. There's no green anywhere. And I said, what does that tell you? It's all law. I said, that's right. I said, you think this is going to get you anywhere? No. But, you know, it sounds nice, and it sounds promising. It's that false, misleading dream that the hymn talks about. See, the old Adam hears the law and starts bargaining. He says, ooh, you know, I can do this, and then I'm in good with God, and I got God by a leash now. You know, I can unleash the power. And it's like, nope. So, you know, it's one of those things, like you say, if you're fed a steady diet of that, you might feel good about yourself, which is precisely the wrong thing to be feeling good about. Because there is no feeling good about yourself until one sees oneself in Christ and recognizes that we are in Christ by God's grace, his undeserved kindness towards sinners, purely for Christ's sake, apart from anything that we do, there's freedom. There's true freedom.
1: See, this is why I think they feel good, and it can only last so long. We've heard from people on Issues, et cetera, again and again, who've lived with this, and eventually the feel-good wears off. And when it does, it leaves a pretty deep, dark hole for them. But I think the reason it works for the time that it does, Bill, is they're given a set of examples to follow or rules to follow, whatever it may be, and they work on it. They're diligent. They're sincere. And then they come to church knowing that they haven't really completely done it the way that they know it ought to be done. But that's okay, because next Sunday, pastor's got a different list for them to keep. And they work on that one. But the myth that gets perpetuated is, you know, I know I'm not doing what I should. My conscience tells me that I'm not even keeping these kind of flimsy rules that pastor gives me every Sunday, but he's giving me a way of at least working harder toward it. And if I keep trying, and I think I can, eventually I'll get to the top of the hill. Now, eventually they realize that these rules are actually dragging them to the bottom of the hill. But until then, I think they're like, you know, all I need is just tell me a little bit more, pastor. Give me a few more things to do so I can finally get there.
0: And you know the corker, the thing that just literally kills me is, you know, for all that you've said, the law turns around and says, you too. Me too. We do the same thing.
1: Yeah.
0: You know, we think because we got it right, God's happy with us. And the law says, no, he's not. No, he's not. You know, all the ways that we have of justifying ourselves by not being those people over there, that turns right around and bites us too. And what happens? We become as bad as the very people we criticize. You know, God's got to love us because we got it pure. We're doing it right. You know, no, it's not. He loves us for Christ's sake. That dead Jesus on the cross, that's it. That's why.
1: So why do we need, we've been working a little bit from this book that was written probably 150 years ago, and someone might say, look, it just, with new communication theory, the new ability to, you know, reach an audience and market toward an audience, surely there's got to be something better than law and gospel. I even had a Lutheran pastor tell me a couple of years ago during the whole 40 Days of Purpose thing, look, if just preaching law and gospel worked, we'd have people lined up around the street to get into church. It obviously isn't working. We need to find something else. How would you respond to that?
0: Well, yeah, that's our if it works, it must be true kind of thing. People will flock to anything. That's not really the point. The point is, A, what does God's word say? B, you know, what's this business of Christ about? Because that's starting at the core of things. I don't think it's a matter of yeah, I think one reason people don't get it is that they don't hear it very much. And we think we say the right syllables and the right words, but I don't think all the time we get it very much because we ourselves haven't realized the depths of our own sinfulness. And that's, again, it's the school of experience thing. I just ignore stuff like that, truthfully, because I don't think that it should dictate what we say from God's word. What we say from God's word is what God has spoken to us, and specifically what brings us to Christ and what brings Christ to us and what delivers the gifts of Christ to us. You know, this is what matters. This is what's Christian. This is why God has a church in the world. And that's why this temporal kingdom, as the caller suggested, is not a gospel-free zone, because you and I are in it. Salt of the earth. You know, the earth's not a block of salt. It's seasoned. It's sprinkled. We're scattered. The cool thing about salt is that it's sprinkled and then it disappears and flavors everything. And that's us. We're scattered in this world to bring this wonderfully good news to the ears of people who are dying and who are running from death as fast as they possibly can and following every quack that offers them a way out, a way to cheat death. But the wages of capital S sin is death. There's no cheating it. But the free gift of God is eternal life in Christ Jesus. We have it.
1: Pastor Bill Swirla is pastor of Holy Trinity Lutheran Church in Hacienda Heights, California. He co-hosts a weekly internet radio show called The God Whispers. Bill, thank you very much for giving us a couple hours here. I hope you have a good night's sleep.
0: I will now. Thank you, and blessings on what hour are you up to now?
1: We are now going into 11, I believe.
0: Man, you're like the new Lutheran monastic here. This is enjoy your weekend.
1: Well, yeah, I will. As soon as I get some sleep, I'll really enjoy my weekend. I promise.
0: There you go. Peace be with you, Todd.
1: And with you. When we come back, we're going to talk about new obedience and good works. It's Saturday morning. We're going to go from 1 to 3 a.m., and then we're still not there. In fact, when we hit the 3 a.m. mark, guess what? We're halfway through Issues Etc. 24. Halfway through Issues Etc. 24. Pastor Tom Baker is in the house. He'll be here in the studio in just a few minutes on the other side of this break to kick off 2 hours conversation on new obedience and good works. God has spoken this word. And this isn't a distinction that Lutherans make. It isn't a distinction that even Augustine or St. Paul makes. It's a distinction that God makes. He speaks two words into a world full of lost sinners. He speaks a word of law that that crushes us, that kills us, that calls us to repent. And he speaks that word of gospel that answers all of the law's accusations completely in Jesus Christ. It is God who is the one who applies law and gospel. He does it through his word. He does it in spite of lousy preachers and in spite of his best preachers. It is God who speaks this word for our salvation. He desires all men to be saved. And in doing so, he will stop at nothing. He will preach this law in spite of the fact that men will not listen. And he will preach this gospel to those who will hear it, to those who believe. And his gospel does exactly what it says. It forgives. It grants mercy. It gives life. It gives Jesus Christ. I'm Todd Wilkin. When we come back, we're going to talk about new obedience and good works, get them in biblical perspective with Pastor Tom Baker of Law and Gospel. Stick around for Hour 11 of Issues, Etc. 24.
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0: Hi, I'm Pat from Saginaw, Michigan. What does issue DTC mean to me? I think the biggest thing I have learned from listening to issue DTC is a proper distinction of law and gospel and how to read the Bible from a law and gospel point of view. I have to think of the recent car commercial where the guy gets a beep every time he does something wrong. Well, we as Christians even get a beep for doing things right, according to Isaiah 64:6. Thanks be to God that he has sacrificed his son so I can live my life in freedom and in service to my family and neighbor. Plus, where else can you go to hear great speakers, interesting topics, current events, all from the touch of a computer? Issues ETC has opened the floodgates of Lutheran thinking for me. Thank you.
1: Thank you for listening in, Pat, Michigan, or Pat in Michigan. 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And we are just about to enter hour 11 of Issues Etc. 24. And you know what that means, Craigie? 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Walther. And the winner is, Craig, just hand this to me, Sumner and Sylvia Honeywell in Arnold, Missouri. Congratulations, Honeywells, for and we'll be sending you out Law and Gospel, How to Read and Apply the Bible. And thanks to Concordia Publishing House in St. Louis, cph.org, 1-800-325-3040 for supplying us with most of the resources here that we give away during Issues, Etc. 24. 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Dr. John Kleining, who will be a guest here in about 2 hours, his book, Grace Upon Grace, Spirituality for Today, and Concordia, the Lutheran Confessions, the pocket edition, will go to, we'll pick one of those out 2 hours from now during Issues, Etc. 24. 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
3: One day you're going to stand before God and he will do an audit of your life, a final exam before you enter eternity. Fortunately, God wants us to pass this test, so he has given us the questions in advance. And from the Bible, we can surmise that God will ask us 2 crucial questions. First, what did you do with my son, Jesus Christ? Second, what did you do with what I gave you? What did you do with your life? The first question will determine where you spend eternity. The second question will determine what you do in eternity.
4: Well, that, of course, is Rick Warren. He's actually reading from his book, 40 Days of Purpose. It's a premise of his entire book. And he's trying to lay out in the premise of his book what you do. What did you do with Jesus? What did you do with all the things that I gave you? And in the end, he says, this audit, this final exam, this, well, let's just call it what the Bible calls it, this judgment is going to be based upon your works. Now, We've talked already here on Issues Etc. 24 that Christians do good works. The good works are the fruit of faith, that good works flow from the gospel. We had that conversation with Pastor Bill Swirla on law and gospel. What is this new obedience, and what are truly good works? It's Saturday, November the 3rd. This is Issues Etc. 24. I'm Todd Wilkin. Pastor Tom Baker will join us, and you can join us for the next 2 hours with questions or comments on new obedience and good works. 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He's normally with us for a Sunday school lesson on a weekly basis. He joins us for Issues Etc. 24. He's Director of Development for the Concordia Mission Society, and he's host of a radio show called Law and Gospel. And he's here in the studio for Issues Etc. 24, the only one brave enough to come over in the middle of the night. But I understand the middle of the night's kind of the time you like to do your thing.
5: There's no line at White Castle.
4: Is that what makes it so good?
5: Oh, yes. And so
4: you did bring us some White Castle.
5: Yes, we did.
4: Yeah. Tom, this is probably the subject that, if we were going to categorize one subject wherein Christians have the biggest confusion, it is in the subject of what are good works, where do they come from, what are the role of good works in my life before God. How would you summarize what Scripture has to say about the nature of new obedience after faith in Jesus Christ?
5: Well, before I do so, I have two housekeeping little tasks. I was listening to Pastor Swirla, and I thought his idea was great, so I brought Compline with me.
4: Oh, you did? Good.
5: Yes. But since there are 8 more hours you have, or even more, we'll just do the first line. But it's a really pretty good line. The Lord Almighty grant us a quiet night and peace at the last. And then we say amen. You can continue with the rest of Compline with the other speakers, but you're looking forward to that peace at the last, I'm sure.
4: Peace at the last is exactly what I'm looking forward to.
5: Well, the other thing is I have one major goal, and that's to keep you awake. So what I'm going to do is, throughout our conversation, I'm actually going to make some wrong statements. And then when you correct me, it'll keep you awake. But in case I do make a wrong statement, the audience won't know whether you're just really correcting me or just staying awake. So I think it's a pretty good system.
4: Okay, I'll try to do my best, but I can't guarantee I'm going to correct everything, because the hardest part of this is not being sleepy. The hardest part of staying is mental acuity. So I hope you're more mentally agile right now, this hour of the night, than I am. In fact, I'm counting on it. So let's talk a little bit about, why should we call it the new obedience?
5: I cannot summarize it better than actually our confessions do in Article 6 of the Book of Concord. It is also taught among us that such faith should produce good fruits and good works, and that we must do all such good works as God has commanded, but we should do them for God's sake and not place our trust in them as if thereby to merit favor before God. And the reason they say that is because we receive forgiveness of sins and righteousness through faith in Christ, not by any of our works. But we're actually going to need more than 2 hours to see all the areas of mistakes that were made even among the Lutherans soon after Luther died, and how they were corrected, and how they still appear today among many people who have a kind of a wrong idea about good works.
4: Okay, so let's start with just a biblical definition of what a good work is. And I've noted already that in that section of the confessions that you read, they speak of them in terms of fruit. Why is that so important?
5: Anyone can do a good work, including an atheist. You don't have to believe in God. Atheists pay taxes. They stay under the speed limit. They're nice to other people. I'm sure there's a lot of unbelievers that are helping folks in the hurricane that just took place. But a fruit of the Holy Spirit is something that God regards, because he always looks at the heart. And what he's looking for is what the motivation is. For example, I can come home and maybe give to my wife some flowers because I want to make sure she cooks me a good meal that night. Or I can give her flowers because I know she appreciates it and I love her. it is impossible for an unbeliever ever to do a good work according to the fruit of the Holy Spirit, because the motivation is love for Christ. And so if your motivation is not love for Christ, it's a good work, which God rewards in the temporal realm. He doesn't give you a ticket if you stay under the speed limit, but it has no bearing at all in the spiritual realm as to what God is really looking for.
4: Now, one of the things we heard at the very beginning of the program was Rick Warren saying, you know, we're going to get this audit at the end of our life, and the only two questions are going to matter. What did you do with Jesus, and what did you do with everything that I gave you? And he says that's going to be the basis of this audit or this test.
5: Yeah, I'd love to answer those questions. What did you do to my son? Well, I sinned against him by thought, word, and deed every day. And what did you do in your life? I misused it for my purposes more fully than I did for his. I would love to see what Rick Warren would say then as to where I'm going.
4: Well, I mean, he's. I think the premise of his book, he'd say, well, you're still going to heaven, but you're going to miss out on all the heavenly rewards that come along with all this obedience that you're supposed to be rendering throughout life.
5: Oh, so there's level of rewards in heaven depending on your level of obedience? Is that what he's saying?
4: Yeah, I think so. Yeah.
5: I thought if I heard him correctly, he said the answer to those two questions will decide where you're going, not what happens when you get to heaven.
4: Yeah, I think he might have said that, actually.
5: Yes. So that what we're really talking about, see, this is a really bad mistake that a lot of people make, is I have done a paper on how to ask Lutherans questions so they always give the wrong answer.
4: Okay.
5: So if giving the right answer saves you, then all Lutherans are in trouble. I was just at a church recently, and I started my sermon this way. Put your hand up if you are righteous enough to go to heaven. Nobody put their hand up. And my next statement was, I'm so sad to see you're all going to hell. Because unless you are totally righteous, there's no way you're going to get to heaven. See, what happens when questions are asked, people think about it from their point of view. Am I righteous enough? No, I don't think I am. But when you're in the area of theology, you should always be thinking of it from God's point of view. If God asks someone, are you righteous enough? That righteousness is yours through faith in Jesus Christ. It's a glorious exchange that takes place primarily at baptism, where God takes your sin and you get his righteousness. But I'll tell you, if answering questions properly is what gets you to heaven, then you're saying what is in your head is more important than what is in your heart. Now, let me explain that.
4: Mm-hmm.
5: David says, create in me a clean heart, O God, renew a right spirit within me. Another question I get that most Lutherans get wrong is on the basis of that. I say, put your hand up if you have perfect faith. And nobody puts their hand up. Then I say, oh, it's too bad that God gave you imperfect faith. And then they're confused. You see, God gave you perfect faith when he created that faith in your heart. The problem is, by the time it gets up to your reason, it's all messed up. But on judgment day, this is really important. The sheep are not judged by what they know in their head, because they're confused. I don't remember doing all these works. They're judged by what God reads in their heart. So the faith in the heart is what God judges by, and most Christians are unable to understand the faith in their heart. They're only aware of what's in their head.
4: So the dividing line between just an ordinary work or good work that any old person could do and the fruit that we're talking about, the difference between those two, and the only difference between those two, is faith.
5: That's right. Faith in Jesus Christ specifically. And when we talk about faith, and the Book of Concord is really good at this, we're not talking about historic faith, namely believing what the Bible says about events. The object of faith is the same object that you and I would have. If I had brought somebody with me tonight that you've never seen, and I asked you, Todd, do you trust this person? What would you say?
4: I couldn't say yes.
5: Exactly.
4: Right.
5: Because trust is based on what? It's not based on knowing a person. It's based on whether or not the person keeps his word. So if I tell you I'll see you at White Castle tomorrow at 3 and you're there at 3 and I'm not there till 4, and this happens 3 days in a row and somebody says, do you trust Pastor Baker? You're going to say, no, he doesn't keep his word. So when we talk about faith in Jesus, we're not talking about that we believe he existed. That's just true. We believe his promises that are connected to the cross and resurrection. So when he said the words, for example, on the cross, it is finished, it means that my sins have really been taken care of. And therefore, I don't have to do any works at all in order to be saved.
4: Now, that's where a lot of people will say yes. Now that just can't be.
5: Yes.
4: Because they're going to say, come at it one of two ways, Tom. They're going to say, you can't convince me that God doesn't count something that I do as significant or as important for my salvation. Or they're going to say, yeah, but what you're talking about is that faith alone saves me. What role would my works play? Are you saying there's nothing in the world that I add to my salvation beyond what is given in faith?
5: One of the best analogies God uses to describe someone's salvation is adoption. Now, can you imagine coming up to a father who adopted a baby daughter at 1 month old and now she's 10 years old, and you look at him and say, has she done sufficient works to be your adopted daughter? He won't know what you're talking about, because the adoption was something he decided, and at the moment that they signed the document papers, she was fully adopted. Works count not at all. We're adopted into the family of God. For us to consider that our works now add something means that we're saying it adds to the cross. And when you add something to the cross, you subtract from the cross, namely the merits of Jesus, and replace some of his with yours. What, to make you feel good? It is utter blasphemy to say that works have any part in salvation, but works have a big part in being a member of the family, not becoming a member of the family. Once the daughter is adopted, she begins works immediately. She wears the clothes she's given. She eats the food that she's provided. She sleeps in the bed in which she is put. Those are all good works, and she does them willingly because the adoption has taken place, and that's how we are to regard salvation. There isn't one analogy in the Bible where you contribute to your salvation. You're blind, you see. You're deaf, you hear. You're mute, you speak. You're lame, you walk. You're dead, you're raised. What did Lazarus do? You know, was he sitting in the tomb or lying there saying, I wonder if I should come out or not? And then he heard, Lazarus comes forth. So he made a decision to come forth. It's ridiculous when you take a look at God's analogies. But why do people insist on having to do some works? Because they don't think they're that sinful. They really think their works can contribute to their salvation.
4: So that comes back to the difference between a good work or the fruit of faith and what everybody else goes about doing, saying, you know, that was pretty good. I mean, we watch it all the time. We just had the big storm Sandy go through the East Coast. And there are people just rushing out there.
5: Yes.
4: They're driving out there at their own expense. They're staying at their own expense. They're pouring out the money and effort and everything to try and help people who are in need. Now, some of those people are Christians. Two guys are out there, two utility workers are out there, Tom, both working on the same
5: project.
4: Electrical problem.
5: Okay.
4: One of them is a Christian.
5: Yes.
4: One of them is an unbeliever. They're doing exactly the same job. Are you saying that one of them is actually bringing forth the fruit of faith and the other is, well, they're both helping their neighbor, but the other one, there is no fruit of faith, there's no good work, God does not recognize that?
5: God only recognizes two kinds of motivations, either out of love for Christ or self-interest. The unbeliever helping out during the hurricane, from God's point of view, is doing it out of self-interest, even though he doesn't think he is. But he may get real joy in helping out someone. He may hey, I'm getting double time right now and I'm getting extra wages. I can't tell what the specific self-interest is, but apart from Christ, there cannot be proper motivation from God's point of view. It's got to be a self-interest kind of motivation somewhere. And that's why you can see two people doing the same thing and not realize which is a good work and which is the fruit of the Holy Spirit.
4: So we don't measure whether or not a good work is a good work based upon what we can see.
5: God never measures a work by its occurrence, just by doing something. Look at the Pharisees. Jesus says, thou shalt not murder. Pharisees said, hey, we've never murdered anybody. They think very highly of themselves. In fact, they have a prayer thanking they're not like other people. Later, Jesus looks at them and says, by the way, did you realize your father is a devil? Now, the people are astonished because they look up to the Pharisees. They seem to be really nice people, taking care of widows. They seem to be doing good outward works. But God is always looking at the heart, and therefore, he doesn't read them as fruit of the Holy Spirit, only as good works.
4: I guess it goes without saying that apart from the Holy Spirit, you're not going to be producing the fruit of the Holy Spirit. The Holy Spirit will not be producing that fruit.
5: Yeah, apart from faith, it's kind of like saying you've never been married, so how could you ever do a wonderful fruit for your wife? You've never had a wife, so it's impossible. Those who have never had Jesus Christ as their Savior, they're always motivated by the law. And there's two motivations. The one is fear of punishment. Like if you don't show up to work, you're going to get fired. And the other one is hope of reward. And a lot of people give generously of their money because it makes them feel good, especially if it's a cause that they support. But that is out of self-interest. Jesus did things out of the interest of the person he was with rather than himself.
4: Now, it also sounds like we can't measure, that we cannot sit there in ourselves as Christians and say, okay, this is a good work because I felt like it was a good work or because my conscience was clear when I did it or any of those kinds of things. You're talking about faith in the heart, which even we as Christians don't perceive.
5: We can't measure it. I'll do this when I have a seminar. I'll tell them to take a sheet of paper and write down the last three fruit of the Holy Spirit. And if anybody starts writing, they don't understand Christianity. Simply because, and Luther says this in the Heidelberg Disputation, I didn't understand it. I had to have a professor help me with this one. He says that if you ever do a good work and don't think it's mortal sin, it is mortal sin. What he means by that is if you ever do a good work and don't think it's mortal sin, that means it's sinless. That there's no sin at all attached to it. Even your old Adam is doing it for the right reason. And you hand it to God and say, hey, I finally have done one for you. And God looks down and kind of a tear comes out of his eye because it has now become mortal sin. The fact of the matter, I cannot control my old Adam. Like being here tonight, my new man wants to be here because I'm sharing. I'm a super plagiarist. So everything I say, I borrowed from professors. And it helped me. It's going to help them. But my old Adam is here because maybe people will like our conversation and start listening more to the Sunday School Hour. Who knows? There's always a motivation of the old Adam and the new man, and that's why nobody can do a perfect fruit of the Holy Spirit.
4: But we want it to be easier than that, Tom. We want to be able to say, I'm going to take these actions at the end of the day that I've my thoughts, words, and deeds, and put them in the sin category. And then I want to take these other actions, thought, words, and deeds, and put them in the good work category and be able to say, all right, I can kind of see the lay of the land, how it went for me today. You're saying you just can't do that.
5: In fact, that was what the whole point of the Reformation was about. The Reformation was not about what sin was. Both the Romans and the Lutherans agreed sin was bad. The dilemma, the discussion, the argument was over the place of good works. The Lutherans said, good works have no place in your becoming saved. The Romans said in the confutation, which was against the Augsburg Confession, no, it is clear that you're saved by faith plus works. So they had to have works in there, as a way of meriting. They even talk about meriting their way to salvation in the Confutation, which was the early Roman Catholic our article against our confessions.
4: So one more question before we take our break. When a person goes to bed at night, or in my case, I'm not going to bed tonight. It will be sometime tomorrow afternoon. But when I go to bed and I think back over the day.
5: Well, it will be tonight now.
4: Yeah. But I'll be thinking over the day.
5: Yes.
4: If I had perfect recall of all the things that I thought and said and done, yeah. There's nothing in all of that that I could say doesn't belong in the category of something that I need to confess as sin before God and seek his forgiveness.
5: Well, we're a lot better in understanding where our sin is. We're terrible at understanding how our good works become sin because we do it for an ulterior motive. And because we're enjoying the good work being done, and it doesn't have to be a outward sin, it's a sin because the motive is contrary to love of Christ.
4: Pastor Tom Baker is our guest. We'll take a break here, and when we come back, we'll talk more with him about new obedience and good works. It is Saturday morning, November the 3rd, and this is Issues Etc. 24. We're in hour 11. Pastor Tom Baker is Director of Development for the Concordia Mission Society and host of the radio show called Law and Gospel. Stay tuned.

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1: This is C. Gordon Larson of Southern Minnesota, wishing to express my thanksgiving for your programming and the staff of Issues Etc. I value the program of the Issues because it equips me to keep an eye on the horizon for relevant issues that may affect the faith of God's people who have called me to be their pastor. As a rural pastor, I maintain that Issues has been and will continue to be my continuing education in Lutheran ministry. I am a pastor in the ELCA. And when I attended seminary, I sought the tutelage of sound Lutherans like Dr. James Nestigan, whom you've had on this program, and other like-minded teachers. I am one of many Orthodox and confessional Lutheran pastors who are called to serve God's people in congregations within the ELCA, in spite of the ELCA, faith, grace, word, and Christ alone, for the glory of God alone. Amen.
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3: 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That's by Dr. John Kleinick. 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

0: Welcome back to Issues Etc. We're talking about new obedience and good works. Pastor Tom Baker is our guest. It's Saturday morning, November the 3rd. This is Issues Etc. 24 Hour 11. You mentioned before the break that the Reformation was, was about many things, but it came to be, especially near the end, about the role of good works, about the nature and the role of good works. And very early in our conversation, you mentioned that shortly after Luther, even factions among Luther's followers begin to get this wrong. Two groups actually end up getting it wrong in two very different ways. Talk about that, if you would, Tom.
1: The one group suggested that good works are necessary to salvation. And the other group suggested, no, they're detrimental to salvation. At the beginning, this was really just a semantic problem, because one of the great principles of the Reformation, I love saying again and again, is theology is the art of making distinction. But the problem is, it didn't stay a semantic problem. People got their bridles up to such a point that one side finally said that you should never preach the law to Christians at all, because good works are detrimental to salvation. So let me explain where they were coming from. Actually, anytime you get two points of view that are arguing, you can often find occasions when both views are correct. The people who were saying that good works are necessary to salvation, they were looking at the book of James, where James says, faith without works is dead. So they were trying to protect a living faith, and therefore said, if you have a living faith, therefore, you're also going to be doing works. Therefore, they concluded they're necessary to salvation. What they forgot is that James never says the good works saved you. He just says that what saves is faith, and proper faith always results in good works. So the results of good works don't save you at all. Just like, let's go back to the adoption of the daughter. Once she's adopted, it's impossible for that adoption not to lead to her being fed, clothed, and she has a bed. But those three things had nothing to do with her being adopted. Those are not what adopted her. They're consequences of the adoption. So if you take a look, good works are not necessary to salvation. They're necessary once somebody is saved. But they are always subsequent to total salvation. And that's another question that a lot of Lutherans get wrong. I say, put your hand up if you're totally saved. You hardly any get hands up. I said, okay, what more do you have to do? Or shall I say, what more does God have to do? There's nothing. You are totally adopted at that point. There's still benefits you're going to get in salvation, more comfort. Then the other side, just to touch on them, they said that good works are detrimental to salvation, where they were probably correct in thinking that anybody who says, why are you going to heaven? And they say, well, I go to church every week. See, they're using the good works as a reason why they are saved and going to heaven, and that is detrimental. In fact, that's another part of the Heidelberg Disputation, that good works, Luther says, are the most salutary thing, but in regard to thinking that you're saved by them, they are totally detrimental. And so both sides were trying to protect something, but they went too far in their language. And the one side gave the occasion for some people to think, boy, I don't know if I'm saved because I don't see my good works as much as I should. And the other side was giving the idea that not only are they detrimental to salvation, but you shouldn't even preach the law to people to tell them to do good works, because they'll become detrimental to salvation. The balance, which the Lutheran confessions always follow because they properly distinguish, is to say good works aren't necessary to salvation, but a living faith will always produce good works. And on the other hand, good works are detrimental to salvation if you use them as a way to merit your way to heaven, but they're not detrimental to doing what God's will wants you to do once you're fully saved.
0: Okay, so we're talking here about works are always the result of faith. They're always something that faith you mentioned James. We need to put a fine point on this, and I think it's where Rick Warren and others go wrong on the issue of faith. They'll talk about faith as though it's something that doesn't necessarily produce faith. You can have faith that just kind of sits there and does nothing. The way Luther talks about it is faith is just so living and active that works are naturally resulting from it all the time, even though the person who has faith may not actually realize it.
1: And they do so spontaneously. If you plan to do a fruit of the Holy Spirit, I guarantee it will result in sin. Because you're going to get to a point where you say, I finally made it, when you didn't. You know, the Holy Spirit is the one who works in us to facilitate these fruit of the Holy Spirit. And anyone who has faith, I'll tell you one fruit they have immediately. They trust Jesus, which is totally contrary to reason, totally contrary to common sense, because the Holy Spirit went within them and created faith. The thing that Rick Warren and many others have, they believe that faith is created by your will, and therefore you choose to do more works and your faith increases, whereas the Bible never says that. Faith is always a creation of the Word of God. It changes people. In fact, I believe it was on Issues Etc. that I heard this from one of your guests when they were talking about why he suddenly moved to Lutheranism is because he had never thought that it was the Word of God that created faith. He always thought it was his will. But faith is something that you can't create. It's kind of like I tell this to my confirmands when I was teaching confirmation. I say to a young man looking for someone to marry, I say, okay, make a decision that the next woman you see who's single at 4 o'clock tomorrow afternoon, you will fall in love with. And they look at me and they say, you can't do that. In fact, the very words we use, fall in love, it's a passive thing. It's not an active thing you decide to do. And that's the same with faith. You fall into faith as God uses his word, and it doesn't return empty as the Holy Spirit creates trust in promises that 5 minutes before were utterly ridiculous.
0: Now, if we measure, here we've talked about the fruit of faith, or the fruit of the Holy Spirit. If we take the Ten Commandments, those perfect demands that we heard about in our earlier conversation with Pastor Bill Swirla, and we take anything that we've done in the course of the day and say, all right, I'm going to measure it according to the Ten Commandments. How will it measure up?
1: It depends how you understand the Ten Commandments. If you think that breaking the Ten Commandments is simply disobedience, then you'll be looking for those places where you were disobedient. But the problem is the commandments are not broken just by disobedience. They're actually broken by unbelief is the next step. What do I mean by that? If I stole something from someone, let's say there was a pen on a desk and I took it, I'm saying to God that I don't believe his promises that he's going to take care of me better than the birds in the air and the flowers in the field. Every sin is always an act of unbelief, but we're still not done. The final level is every sin is an act of idolatry. Because when I'm saying to God, let's say I steal a pen, I look at God, and here's what I'm saying to him. You know, that pen really is mine. You made a mistake in who you gave it to. Therefore, I'm correcting your mistake, God. Now, that is not something that people understand. One of the things I do when I'm teaching the Ten Commandments, I show them that every commandment is a gift from God. The first gift we get is him. The second gift, we now can contact him. He gives us his name. The third gift, we can now visit with him in rest on the Sabbath. Then he gives us the gift of parents and then life. I mean, you go through all the commandments. So you know what a sin is? It's actually throwing a gift back in God's face. Throwing a gift back in God's face. So anytime I go against the will of God, even in doing a good work, because I'm trying to manipulate somebody or something, it's not just disobedience, so obedience isn't going to help you out. It's not just unbelief, it's actually idolatry. So God needs to become our God. And that happens in the same way that he did it in the Old Testament. If you look at Exodus 20, I'm the Lord your God because I led you out of the land of Egypt. In the New Testament, I'm the Lord your God because I died on the cross for you. And those who trust that now have him as their God, and he takes care of all of their sins.
0: It really puts a different perspective on, because we tend to talk about Christ's obedience for us and his good works and all of his good, yep. his obedience to God. And we see it as such a kind of small thing because we so far underestimate what it is a good work actually is. But then to think about Christ's perfect obedience, it's mind-boggling, Tom, to think about the perfect obedience, yep. never did a sin and did nothing but pure good works all the time in thought, word, and deed. I mean, that's impossible for me to fathom.
1: Well, what's even more odd to me is how many pastors forget that. I often ask them, what is the gift of Christ? And they always say the forgiveness of sins. I say, anything else? And they don't. Here's how I understand it. And we learned this in catechism. It's the distinction between his passive and active obedience. In his passive obedience, he passively died as a lamb to take the punishment for our sins. But see, the commission of sins is not our only problem before Almighty God. We also have an omission of good works. And I can't tell you how many times I've been so sad that lay people think they're really in problem because they're unable to forgive somebody. And they think they have to forgive them or they can't come to the Lord's Supper, all kinds of things like that. What they tend to forget is his act of obedience was his perfection in all his works, which are then exchanged with our sins at baptism, and we wear, and it's only found in Isaiah, the robe of righteousness. So here's the two questions that God's really going to ask, not these ones from Rick Warren. God's going to say, okay, I want you to come into my heaven, but look at all the sins you committed. And you're going to be able to say, but he paid the price for me on the cross. And then he's going to say, well, how about all those good works you didn't do? And you're able to show him the robe of righteousness. It's not your robe, it's his robe. But once he gives it to you, you are righteous in God's sight.
0: So is that why in that parable of the sheep and goats, which is not so much a parable as it is just the story of what the judgment will be.
1: That's right.
0: Is that why the sheep, the righteous, who are righteous by faith, who have the Holy Spirit, who die in faith in Christ, so they seem just strangely unaware of good works. They're strangely, all they really see is, wow. They don't see any of the merits or any of the good works or even the things that Jesus said they did.
1: Yeah. Lord, when did we see you hungry and feed you and thirsty and give you drink or a stranger, et cetera, et cetera?

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1: And help pick them up, because I love her because I love Christ. But then my old Adam looks up and down the street to see if any of my members are driving by to see what a wonderful pastor I am. It is impossible for me ever to do a fruit of the Holy Spirit without it being also a mortal sin, because I confess it every Sunday. I'm a poor, sinful being deserving nothing but temporal and eternal punishment. This is a Christian. I'm a pastor. And if you need any more evidence that I'm like this, I'll give you my wife's phone number.
2: Well, the other thing that's remarkable about the parable of the sheep and the goats is that the judge himself not only doesn't mention the sins of the sheep, but he doesn't even seem to be aware that they ever sinned. All he sees is good works. I mean, his recounting of their life is a life of just, you guys were just great all the time.
1: This is such a simple text that people so misunderstand. If you just read this superficially, you will think they're going to heaven because they fed the hungry, gave drink to the thirsty. You have to go to the verse ahead where he says, "Come, you blessed of my Father, inherit the kingdom prepared for you from the foundation of the world." In other words, what do you do to inherit something? Nothing. So what are these good works? We sang a hymn last Sunday, actually, that talked about that the works are the evidence God looks for to see if we have true faith. They don't make faith true. It's that they are a natural result of faith. So God is giving the evidence to them that they already have inherited the kingdom through faith. And he calls them blessed, which is kind of interesting. What does he call those who also maybe had done those things, but not out of love for Christ? He calls them cursed, because they didn't do these in light of their faith in Jesus Christ, because they had none.
2: And there, to kind of balance it out, the goats don't see that they failed in any way whatsoever,
1: because they look at good works as outward good items rather than as being motivated properly.
2: So. If we were to be able to rerun the tape of the goat's life, we would see them feeding the poor. We would see them doing all these things.
1: They're always giving an apple to the teacher in order to get a better grade. It's always self-centered. Because if you don't have the true God, Christ, every other religion in the world is a law religion which centers on you, your works, your deeds, your words, your thoughts. They have to be corrected. And if they're not, then you're in trouble. That's why people cling to the fact that they're better today than they were yesterday, whereas Christians, a true Christian, should consider himself a worse sinner today than he did yesterday if he's reading his Bible, because he finds many other areas of sin that he was unaware of.
2: So are you saying that our awareness and our admission of our sin grows even as the Christian living in faith continues to produce good works?
1: Absolutely, because we begin to see our ulterior motives more and more, no matter what we do. For example, if I was coming here and I was a little late, I might go over the speed limit. Unless I saw a policeman, I slow down. God doesn't consider that a good work. I'm doing it totally out of self-interest, and I'm a Christian.
2: So we have... Along with the, we heard earlier from Rick Warren, we have this very popular teaching in the church today that you should be able to, as you live as a Christian, you should be able to kind of track your ever-increasing progress in sanctification. That is, your good works ought to increase to the point where they now are more predominant than your sins, and your sin should decrease to the point where it becomes less and less of a problem. Sounds like you're saying it. Almost the opposite is going to be the experience of the Christian.
1: Well, let me quote Jesus. He talks about a farmer who hires people at 7, 9, 11, 1, 3, and 5. You would think the 7 o'clock people have a lot more that they've done. They all get paid the same at the end. It is the spiritual realm is totally contrary to the temporal realm. If we use principles of the Bible to run a business, we would be arrested. Imagine hiring

0: women at 7, 9, 11, 1, 3, and then one man at 5, and you pay them all the same. You would be in big trouble. That's why the kingdom of God here on earth, the Holy Christian Church, is run totally different than God runs the temporal realm.
1: If a pastor wants his people to do good works, which he should be.
0: Yes.
1: What should he do?
0: The same thing a parent does. My mom and dad, they did not sit us on the couch every week and say, okay, repeat after me, mom and dad, we thank you for giving us food, for driving us to school, for buying us clothes. Therefore, we will obey you in everything we do. I mean, that wouldn't have worked. You know, if you're going to obey them on that level, it's because you're afraid of them. My mother and father did things just so spontaneously for me. It was really impossible for me to go out and take a knife and puncture all their tires. That was miles from my thought.
1: Unthinkable.
0: The love I had for them was because they first loved me. So what does a pastor do? You take the Bible verse. We love him because he first loved me. So what you preach about is how much love Jesus has for you. And you put it in really concrete terms where there is nothing going on in your life that he is not in control of, and his promises are always sure. And once a person gets that kind of a perception, it's really hard to step out of the church and purposely sin.
1: So if a pastor wants good works from his people, which he ought to want, and he wants to see this fruit of the Holy Spirit, he ought to preach not their works, but preach Christ's works.
0: Yes. I would put it in this way, using the distinctions. The third use of the law, which is simply information, is necessary. But to motivate someone to do it, only the gospel is going to motivate them, where they will spontaneously now want to do, now that they've understood it is the will of God.
1: So he's basically making sure the trees are good. If he wants good fruit, he's got to make sure that the trees are actually good. And the only difference here is he wants faith.
0: Yes.
1: In these trees.
0: Yeah, he wants faith in the promises of God, so that when you're confronting something that you don't understand, you know God understands it, and therefore your attitude towards it is really quite different.
1: That runs against all reason, because
0: absolutely.
1: The way we want to think about it is, if I want good works, I'm going to give people a long list of things to do, and then I'm going to give them either, if I'm in a good mood, I'll give them a pep talk. Well, if I'm in a bad mood, I'm going to give them a real talking to.
0: No, it's the way the world works is the way people think the church works too. You don't get promoted unless you put out good work. You don't get to the next grade unless you pass the test. You don't get the girl married to you unless you take her out and be really nice to her. So that's how they think God works, and he doesn't. He's the one doing all the action towards you when you don't. He promotes you when you fail.
1: So what does it produce when these pastors thinking, I'm going to get some good works out of my people, give them the list of things to do, give them the pep talk, give them the talking to try and motivate them toward good works? What do they actually get out of the people?
0: Let me ask you. I've got a story I actually want to share with you, but it's going to take a little bit of time. Do we have enough time at this point?
1: Yeah, sure. Go ahead.
0: Okay. It was a film by Sammy Davis Jr. was in it. I will never forget this. I was sitting in my chair eating, and he was a private in the Army. You know, he was a short guy, and all the big soldiers are always making fun of him, and they're always pulling tricks on him. Well, one day they're going to throw live grenades, and one of the soldiers says, hey, I got a dud grenade. I'll pretend to drop it, and then we'll all fall down, and he'll scamper away. And so sure enough, on that day, he gave the signal to the other big soldiers, and he says, oh, no, live grenade. And on the television, they all had their hands away from it. Sammy Davis Jr. saw it, and he ran as fast as he could and jumped on the grenade, held his hands and feet out, and said, run, ye all, run. I dropped the food I had. I was just so astonished. The next scene was so good. They were in the mess hall, carrying Sammy Davis Jr. around on their shoulders, giving him all the ice cream he wanted. Jesus didn't jump on a dead grenade. He jumped on a live grenade for you. when you were making fun of him, sneering at him, and putting the spikes into his hands and feet. Now, you give that kind of a sermon, you think the people are all anxious to go out and sin? No, there's just an attitude. And Sunday after Sunday, with that kind of a long gospel sermon, people just become much more aware of their sinful condition. And I love it when they become more aware of their sinful condition, because that shoves them more to the cross. That's how you preach good works.
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1: Good morning, everyone. Thank you so much for the programming that you provide. I am Cindy from Milton, Florida. Just wanted to let you know that I listen to Issues because the bottom line is you guys are the greatest Christian program out there. You provide great topics, a great sense of humor, and just love listening to you and hearing the gospel that you proclaim every day on Christ crucified. Thank you again. Blessings. Bye.
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2: 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I hope you're enjoying listening to Issues, etc. 24 as much as I am on the other side of the studio where Pastor Wilkin and Pastor Baker are sitting right now. Right now, here in the Midwest, it's about 3 minutes after 2 in the morning. So we have almost 13 hours of programming left in Issues, etc. 24. Thanks for listening. Thanks for staying up with us. And keep listening, and please consider supporting this worldwide outreach of Issues, etc.
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0: not joking around. It really is. When we say issues, et cetera, 24, we mean it. It never really hits me that we've committed ourselves to do 24 hours of live programming until we get to about hour 11, 12, 13. I go outside. I've been watching the moon every time we take a half-hour break. I go outside, walk around in the cold air to keep myself awake. And the moon started way over there on the horizon. And as I walked outside here at 2 o'clock in the morning central here in Collinsville, Illinois, it's straight overhead, which means we must be getting near the halfway point. And, I guess that's encouraging that we're at the halfway point. It's a long ways to go, but we have a lot of guests. We have great material ahead of us, and still another hour talking about new obedience and good works with Pastor Tom Baker, Director of Development for the Concordia Mission Society, and he's host of the radio show called Law and Gospel. All right, Tom, let's talk about what purpose good works have. If they do not have a purpose in salvation, if they do not have a purpose for somehow making me more certain of my salvation, why does the Holy Spirit bring forth good works in us? We know that they happen spontaneously as the fruit of faith. What does he do with them?
1: Because God uses the analogy of adoption in a family, I could ask you then the question, what is the purpose of the father doing good works for the children? What is the purpose of the children doing good works for the parents? It's the way a family works. It's the way God intends for us to get back to the Garden of Eden in. Because in heaven, it's going to be very interesting. There is going to be no opportunity for sin. We're not going to have any sin in heaven at all. We're just going to be filled with good works. And the passage that comes to mind right off is one in which a lot of people forget about the verse after this one. They like talking about justification, and they don't get into the good works part. I'm thinking of Ephesians 2, by grace you've been saved through faith, that not of yourselves, it is the gift of God, not of works, lest anyone should boast. And then there's often a period. But listen to the next verse. For we are his workmanship, created in Christ Jesus for good works, which God prepared beforehand that we should walk in them. In a sense, it's kind of like a craftsman building something that is very useful for someone. We are useful for people because God speaks through us. That's the main purpose of doing good works, is so that people will come to learn about Jesus Christ as their Lord and Savior. For example, I'm sure it's happening in this hurricane, but when the tsunami hit, the people in Sri Lanka, who did not believe in the true God, were amazed that all these Lutherans were coming to help give them food. They thought what had happened was a punishment from God, much like Judaism thinks that these are punishments from God. And they say, why are you doing these things for us? And they said, because of what Jesus did for us. So there's a perfect example why good works will often lead to an opportunity to share the message of Jesus Christ and actually bring someone into salvation.
0: Now, let's talk a little bit about vocation. This is an insight that's not unique to Luther, but Luther loves to talk about how a Christian acting within his vocation, that's where God produces these good works there. And we often begin conversations about vocation talking about how we live before God, not by works, but by faith. And then we live before the neighbor, not by faith, but in the good works that faith produces.
1: Yes.
0: So how do we understand vocation as pretty much essential for understanding Christian good works?
1: When the Romans, and this is mentioned in the Augsburg Confession and elsewhere, talked about good works, they were always spiritual good works. In fact, I remember when I first came to this realization at the seminary, you know how some, it's a kairos, it's an important time, and I never thought about this, that what Luther pointed out in the Bible, that from God's point of view, temple works are also fruit of the Holy Spirit. You don't have to be teaching a Sunday school class or going to church or singing a hymn. And even worse, the Romans were having you pay penance and they considered those works. But any work that you do, for example, I have a lot of appreciation since then for the people who pick up the garbage around our neighborhood. And the reason I do is, have you ever been around a strike when the garbage wasn't picked up?
0: Yeah.
1: It's just so smelly. You can't go witnessing door to door because nobody's going to open up their door. So I look at these garbage men different now because they're working the work of Jesus Christ. Jesus is using their hands and their feet and their muscles to pick up these garbage cans and clean up the area so that more peace is going to be happening. Vocation really comes from the Latin vocara, which means to call. God calls us into all kinds of areas. I'm working with a young man in California right now who wants to be a pastor, but he's such a good painter. And what we finally come to the decision he has is, he was telling me all the opportunities he has when he goes to people's houses to paint them, to share the message of Jesus. And I say, I wish I had a whole congregation of people like you. Once you become a pastor, you're not going to lose that opportunity. And he has now found a reason to use the gifts God has given him in a way that God now speaks through him when he has that opportunity. So vocation is God's call to us to work the temporal things for the purpose of trying to get the attention of individuals so that they might find the Lord Jesus Christ.
0: So what would you say to that guy driving the garbage truck who says, look, I don't think I'm doing anything important here. Golly, this is the lowest rung on the totem pole as far as jobs are concerned.
1: Well, this summer I did something that really surprised him. We normally give something around Christmas. And I walked out to his truck. I asked him, stop. He said, well, what's wrong? You know, and I said, no, I just want to give you this. And I gave him a $5 bill. And he looked at me and he said, why? I said, I just want to thank you. You do a good job every time you come around here. And I want to appreciate that. I want to show you how much I appreciate that. Then he ran over my grass. But anyway, no, not one of the trucks did, but it wasn't him. We need to help people to understand that when I worked on the Chrysler assembly line, my main job, putting these big trucks together on a frame, and I had a break from school, there was a pressure type gauge. I had to get to 80 pounds. Getting to 65 was no problem at all. But that last 15, it was like a motorcycle handle. What was tough. And you know people want to do it because down the line they had inspectors that were just measuring whether you did it or not. Mm-hmm. And so once I realized that, you know, if you're at 65, one of the guys told me, it's quite possible that an axle could come off when the guy is driving and crash into a family and kill him. And that burned in my mind. So I went to 80 every time because I'm there doing God's work. That's how I thought of it. Of course, I boasted to God I was doing that, which made it a sin. But other than that...
0: But it was still safe.
1: It was still,
0: yeah.
1: Therefore, doing the job you're supposed to do. And it was very interesting. When the foremen were around, the guys were working hard. And I noticed when the foreman left, they'd slough off or something like that. It was just really quite amazing how much people needed a self-interest motivation to do their best. And that's where I began to learn about how sinful we all are.
0: Now, someone says, look, and this happens a lot, a widow and a person who's old and retired, or young and retired for that matter, and they say, look, I used to feel useful, I used to have all sorts of things to do, and I had a place in this life, and now not so much anymore. And they're wondering, how is God going to use my good works? What do you say?
1: What I say, on the basis of, believe it or not, the feeding of the 5,000, it occurs in all four Gospels, but only in John does Jesus say these words, because each Gospel writer has a different purpose, a different audience he's writing to when he talks about the feeding of the 5. But Jesus says that the problem that you're having isn't that you just want to make me a bread king, but you partook of the sign and didn't recognize the sign. And it's a hard thing. In fact, the Greek is miracle, sign. You can translate it different ways. But here's what it really meant. It meant that something happened with the feeding of the 5,000 and you missed it entirely. You all had self-interest and said, here's somebody who can really be our bread king, and you chase me. But there was a sign going on there. And I was reminded of Jesus' baptism, where God the Father spoke from the clouds, "This is my beloved Son." It was like a big billboard sign pointing down. That's what that baptism was all about, "My Son in whom I am well pleased." And I said, what sign was the feeding of the 5,000? And then I remembered that Jesus told the disciples of John the Baptizer, "Are you the one we're waiting for? Is there somebody else?" And he said, "Go tell John, the blind see, the deaf hear, the mute speak, etc." What he was doing, he was going back to the Old Testament and showing he fulfilled the promises of being the Messiah. And so my sermon that day, first of all, I find out what the law is in the text for the people of that day. They missed the sign. My sermon law was that the people in the congregation miss signs all the time. And the few days before, they had this terrible bus accident on 55 where a bus went right into the center and one of the gentlemen in the bus died because of a flat tire. And I said, what are you thinking about? And they were thinking about, well, the tire company, are they going to get sued? Was the driver drunk? Were people not having seatbelts on? I said, no, you missed the sign. And they said to me, what sign? God's sign of that bus accident is that your death can come instant fast or prod excruciating along for years. You have no control over your life. And the gospel is, but God has total control over your life. He knows the hairs of your head. He knows the hairs of your head. Almost ran off the road with that one once. My wife was leaning over. She had long hair, and she was pulling out, I guess, some dead hair. And I looked at her and said, Louise, what are you doing? And she looked up at me and looked in my eyes, and she says, I'm keeping God busy. I almost ran off the road laughing because he knows the number of hairs on your head. We don't know anything about God. Right now, 10,000 people are getting haircuts in this world. He knows the number of hairs on every head. And you get angry with him because you get a flat tire? Or because you're not getting paid as much as you should? We are totally nuts. We hardly have any proper faith in the God of this true universe, the Father, Son, and Holy Spirit. And the last point I would make, I had a call from one of our callers and said, I'm really having trouble sleeping at night. My daughter has gone to college and she drives home each day or each weekend, and I'm afraid, of her driving, that she might have an accident. I said, did she come into the door this weekend? Oh, yeah. I knocked on the front door. I opened and she walked in. I said, what sign did God just give you? He said, I don't know what you're talking about. I said, the sign God was giving you is not today. Not today. You're going to have her today. But you may not have her tomorrow. But if you don't, I will. And he phoned back a week later and said, he slept like a baby every night.
2: Hmm.
1: That's how the gospel works. You take the long gospel of the text and then apply it. So good works are just spontaneous movements driven by the Holy Spirit as we begin to love Jesus more and more. My purpose in doing a sermon is to get people to love and trust him more, rely on him. And I don't have to worry about works. It's not my job.
2: Bob in Michigan, quoting 2 Corinthians 5:10, he says, "For we must all appear before the judgment seat of Christ, that everyone may receive the things done in his body according to that which he has done, whether it be good or bad." And then Bob asks this, "When does this take place? At our death or at the final resurrection? Also, regarding the judgment of our works, what is your view on the degrees of reward, that is, the faithful steward who is given more, the degrees of reward shown in Revelation, etc.?" So let's deal first with this first question, this judgment that's talked about in 2 Corinthians 5:10. He asks, when does that take place?
1: For this, we kind of are going to be moving back into Swirla's hour-on-long gospel. There are about 125 verses I have found that give the impression that on Judgment Day, or in regard to your salvation, what you do makes a difference. And this is one of the top ones. In fact, believe it or not, this is part of the Athanasian Creed.
2: Oh, yes, it is.
1: And in an ELCA newsletter, there was a pastor who was complaining that it was part of the creed because it's against Christianity. And he didn't realize it's a Bible verse, 2 Corinthians 5:10. It's one of my favorite ones. So let's look at it from a law and gospel point of view. For we must all appear before the judgment seat of Christ, that each one may receive the things. Now, done is not in the original Greek. It says the things in the body, according to what he has done, whether good or bad. Now, I would just point you back to Matthew 25. The sheep didn't think they had done much good at all. But God was recognizing that which they couldn't recognize, namely fruit of the Holy Spirit. And that was done in the body. And therefore, remember, we always have to look at things from God's point of view. From God's point of view, because Jesus had paid for every one of their sins and they were wearing his robe of righteousness, what they had done was all good. He proclaimed, that's what we mean by being justified, that they are right in God's sight, because the word forgiveness simply means you're no longer held accountable for your sins. So this verse is very much like Matthew 25. The unbelievers would have been declared to have done everything bad because they had no good within them, in their bodies, because there was no fruit of the Holy Spirit. And remember, God looks at works not as the cause of whether someone should be saved, but the evidence of whether they have true faith or not. And if the works are seen to be those of Christ, then welcome into heaven. Not on account of your own works, which were filthy, but on account of the works of Jesus that you now own, because he's your brother and you've been adopted into the family.
2: He also asks about your view on the degrees of reward.
1: Yeah, that's an interesting one. And here's how I answer that question. I ask another question, and I say, if you tell me what the differences are here, I will tell you what the differences are in degrees. And the question I ask is, what is the difference between an archangel and a cherubim?
2: Well, the Bible doesn't tell us.
1: Oh, is that interesting? Well, guess what? Then I'm not going to tell you either, because the Bible doesn't talk about what the degrees of glory are. It does say there are degrees of glory. I'll tell you, I've come up with my own opinion. I have a shut-in who didn't do near the work I did spiritually in visiting hospitals, etc. But in her time, she spent 90% of it, perhaps, in making phone calls, helping people out, etc. And Tom Baker spent about 50% of his time in doing those spiritual things. That's how I kind of look at it, that the percentage of the opportunities I had were much less than her. So she's going to have a higher degree of glory in heaven than I am. But I never see the cherubim and seraphim fighting over their levels of differences. It's going to still be total bliss. So we won't care what the degree of glory is at all. Remember, there is somebody going to be sitting on his right and his left. It's not going to bother us at all. There's not going to be any jealousy or anything. So because it says there's distinctions in glory, but because it doesn't say and explain them, it's an unanswered question that we will have to wait until Gabriel's booth of unanswered questions. And I'm at about 10,000 right now.
2: One of the things it does say, and I'm thinking here about the Beatitudes, which many Christians will hear this coming Sunday,
1: yes,
2: where at the end Jesus says, he says it to his disciples, great will your reward be in heaven, but it is not because of any works that they had done, but the persecution that they had suffered for his sake and for the sake of the Gospels. He says, don't worry about it. Your reward will be great in heaven.
1: Yes. Blessed are you when they revile and persecute you and say all kinds of things. Be glad, for great is your reward in heaven, for so they persecuted the prophets who were before you. Now, if I remember the Greek there, rejoice and be exceedingly glad, for great is your reward in heaven. That great is your reward is even going to be for those who weren't persecuted. In other words, the great reward we're all going to have, which is total bliss, offsets anything that happens here on earth. And if I don't think I have been really persecuted like they were. I've never been persecuted to that level, great is still going to be my reward in heaven. And we call that a reward of grace, not a reward of merit.
2: So we're not going to be looking around in heaven saying, oh, so-and-so over there has more than, like we do in this life.
1: Oh, we all, because we're envious. We love to hear bad things about others, and we get envious when we see things they're better off than we are when we deserve to be better off. That attitude will not be in heaven at all, because you're going to see Jesus face to face. It's going to be like I just talked about. They're going to be carrying you around, giving you all the ice cream you want, even though, you know, it's just going to be perfect.
2: Now, someone is going to say to us, if good works are the fruit of the tree, and the tree is either alive or dead. I mean, really, we're talking about not even about bad fruit. We're talking about fruitless trees.
1: Right.
2: Because the analogy that's painted in the Gospels, when John the Baptist talks about the judgment that's coming, he talks about trees that don't bear any fruit.
1: Mm-hmm.
2: The distinction is not between trees that bear some or more,
1: right,
2: but it's between trees that bear fruit and don't bear fruit. That's a different perspective on good works, because a lot of times we tend to think it's going to be about, well, these people didn't have enough, or they didn't have as much good works, whereas those judgment passages seem to indicate that you're either bearing fruit or you're not. You're either a living tree or a dead tree.
1: I can't find a better passage at this point than Romans chapter 11, where God uses the analogy, of course, if the root is holy, so are the branches. And Jesus says it this way, I'm the vine, you're the branches. Without me, you can do nothing. Now, branches were broken off that I might be grafted in. Because of unbelief, they were broken off. God did not spare the natural branches. He may not spare you either. But here is verse 24 that I think really helps us here. We are born as part of the olive tree, which is wild by nature. And here's what Jesus says through the Apostle Paul in verse 24 of chapter 11. If you were cut out of the olive tree, which is wild by nature, and were grafted contrary to nature into a good olive tree, that's what happened to me in baptism. And this is contrary to nature. This doesn't happen. They don't take wild olive branches and put it on a good tree, a good vine. But that's what God does. We were a wild olive tree that he grafted unto Jesus. And the reason we bear fruit is because Jesus is the vine. And the fruit, therefore, is the fruit of the Holy Spirit. Even though we're a wild branch, but now have been tempered by being grafted contrary to nature. I just love those two, that whole item there, grafted contrary to nature into a good olive tree. And that's why salvation is always a miracle, and why infant baptism is always a miracle.
2: So I want to focus on that a little bit, because we probably should have talked about that passage earlier. Jesus says, I'm the vine, you are the branches.
1: Yeah.
2: And apart from me, you can do nothing. And then he says, he who abides in me and I in him, it is he that bears much fruit. Sounds like he's the source of the fruit,
1: yes,
2: rather than we being the source of the fruit.
1: That's absolutely correct. I worked on a farm picking peaches and for a little while and such. And there was a farmer there who would graft branches on. Like a tree would be hit by a lightning, he would take the good branches still and graft them on, and they would still work. But he never took wild branches or bad branches and grafted them on. That's what God does. While we were yet his enemies, he grafted us onto Jesus, our Savior.
2: So he took fruitless branches, branches that could not bear fruit, that never had borne fruit,
1: right,
2: and grafted them onto
1: a good olive tree, which by nature still wouldn't, because being a bad branch, they're not going to graft properly. But his graft is perfect and miraculous.
2: Pastor Tom Baker is our guest. 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
6: 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The first one is Grace Upon Grace, Spirituality for Today. That's by Dr. John Kleinick, who's coming on later during Issues Etc. 24, and also Concordia, the Lutheran Confession. 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Lord of All Nations, Grant Me Grace. 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

0: Welcome back to Issues Etc. I'm Todd Wilkin. Got another half hour here with Pastor Tom Baker. We're talking about new obedience and good works. It's Saturday morning, November the 3rd, Issues Etc. 24. Let's talk a little bit about, pick up where we left off on the before the break. We were talking about this connection to Jesus Christ that is the source of good works. Is it going too far to say, Tom, that Jesus is in fact the one who is ultimately doing these good works? He may be doing them through us, but if he's the source, then is he the one who actually performs all the good works that every Christian ever does?
1: He's the one to whom all the credit should go. And that is based on John chapter 1. In the beginning was the Word was with God, the Word was God, and nothing was created that was not created by the Word. It isn't just a creation, and then he went on a vacation. No, he is the one who continues to keep the world going, and any time good comes, it always is credited to him, because he's a creator. He's my creator. I can't even, like right now, I'm just waving my hand. I can't do that if Jesus would not permit it. He's the one that gave me that ability to do that, so that anything that good happens is always to be credited to Jesus. And by the way, it's a question I ask all Christians. It doesn't matter if they're Roman Catholic or anything. And they always give the Lutheran answer. And here's what I ask them. When you die and go to heaven, to whom will you give all the credit to for your salvation? And every Christian says, Jesus. And when my grandmother said that, I looked at her and said, then why do you give me novenas on my birthday and buy masses for grandpa? And she thought about it and she said, because the church tells me to. There was a total disconnect between her head and her heart. Her heart was dead right. That's why we believe Roman Catholics are saved, because they give all credit to Jesus. But by the time it got to her head, the way of that process had been messed up in her mind.
0: What is the danger? And I agree with you there that so many believe rightly, but they act contrary to it. Yeah. Or if they're given the opportunity to think it through like that, then they say, you know what? I don't know why I would do that if I really trust Jesus completely for my salvation. What is the danger for someone who actually does say, my good works avail before God, my good works going to count on the last day? Even a Christian, some Christians believe this.
1: Okay. Lutherans often will say, if you give them a question sheet, if you die tonight, would you go to heaven? They almost always say, I hope so, which is heresy, because they should say, I know so, because Jesus died on the cross. But then when you ask them what would be the reasons, some of them actually point to their faith, because I believe. And then I often will say something along this line. Oh, so we're like the Pharisees. Thank God that we believe and not like others who don't. We do not go to heaven because we believe. We go to heaven because Jesus Christ died on the cross for our sins. And our faith has been given to us to trust that. So that's why the prepositions are really important. We're not saved, like the evangelicals say, by faith through grace. They think that faith actually saves them as they work on it, and they come to faith by God's grace in making their decision. No, we believe in teaching and confess that we're saved by grace through faith. Faith is just a conduit that God sends to us, the salvation. It's not the salvation. I'm not saved because of my faith, or in light of my faith, or in lieu of my faith. I'm saved because of what Jesus did. Jesus is always the focus of our attention.
0: You addressed this a little bit before, but I think we need to go into some more detail. Someone says, well, but I've read the book of James, and the book of James says it's not faith alone. It's faith and works. So works must count in some sense for along with my salvation. So we all need to get busy starting doing as much good works as we can to ensure our salvation. At least that's what it sounds like James seems to be saying.
1: Oh, absolutely, especially when he says, so we are saved by faith plus works. James is answering a different question than Paul is. Paul is answering the question, how are we justified? And therefore, faith alone apart from works. James is asking the question, what kind of faith justifies? And he even compares the dead faith of the devils to the living faith of the Christian. The devils have faith. They believe he died on the cross. They believe he rose from the dead, but it doesn't save them because there's no living trust in the promises connected to those events. So James is saying, you say you have faith and somebody comes in and they're rich, so you give them a better spot than somebody who is poor. He's showing that that is kind of not a way that your faith should be working out. So there's a lot of second use of the law accusation there. But nowhere does James say that therefore salvation comes about by faith plus works. He's saying true faith always has works. It's just a different question. And therefore you come with a different answer, but you have to look at the context as we did with these other controversies to show that James and Paul would shake hands because they're both in agreement.
2: Here's the tough part. Someone says, okay, true faith produces these good works, but I look at my life, I don't see a lot of works, so maybe I don't have faith. And they begin to doubt faith because they've their failure to see these works here. Now, some people say, well, then you better get working on works, and then you could be more certain that you're really a Christian. Is that the answer?
1: No, I would say any Christian who doesn't doubt their faith is dishonest. You have sufficient faith to merit your way to heaven? Nobody does. It's not faith that's the problem. The problem is, did Jesus tell us the truth when he said your sins are forgiven from the cross or in our baptism? I baptize you into the name of the Father, Son, and Holy Spirit. Was he lying or was he not? So I'm not really concerned whether I believe that I have sufficient faith, because the faith of a mustard seed is all that God's looking for, and sometimes I doubt I even have that much. But it doesn't really matter the level of faith. The tiniest part of faith, you're on your way to heaven, because it's not faith that saves. It's Jesus that saves.
2: I remember one time talking about something you mentioned early in our conversation from the pulpit, and this was, I was preaching at a church that wasn't mine. I was a guest preacher. And I said, you know, there's nothing that I do in my life that where I don't have an ulterior motive. Now, I might not always see that ulterior motive, but right. If I sat down and thought about it long enough, I'm going to find it someplace.
1: Yes.
2: And I even mentioned my children. I said, look, I love my children with all my heart. I really do. Yeah. And I love my wife. But if I sit down and I think about it carefully, I realize that even to some degree, my love for my children is, there's a selfishness to it. They love me in return.
1: Yeah.
2: They give me affection and love. I get gratification from having that relationship with them. And that's part of my reason for loving them. I remember the reaction to that sermon was, you cannot possibly say that. Some of it came from mothers who were telling me, no, you don't understand. I love my children unconditionally. And others, one actually came from a seminary professor who said, you can't say that. You can't get in the pulpit and say that that everyone has ulterior motives for everything they do. It's simply not true. But I'll tell you what, Tom, in my experience, the longer I live, the more ulterior motives I see.
1: And I'll tell you why. It has nothing to do, it's like what Paul talks about in Romans 7, the good I want to do, I'm unable to do, the evil I'm always doing. What is the problem? It's sin within me. See, I would look at that professor and I say, oh, so you're saying we have no sin? Does that mean you deceive yourself and the truth is not in you? I mean, Luther said it. If you ever say that you've done a sinless good work, that it's unconditional love, then it's mortal sin. Because you are incapable. God has not given the gift to a Christian to ever do a sinless good work, because the old Adam is always involved. And he's really smart to give you the impression you're doing it so that your kids will love you. And you say, yeah, I do it because I want them to love me. That's self-centered. God does everything for others, not out of any self-love at all. It's just amazing. Now, here's the other side. This is very good. Whoever has been born of God does not sin. What I would say to you then, Todd, is in your new Adam, when you love your children, it is absolutely perfect. There's no sin at all. None at all. And that's what God marks as a fruit of the Holy Spirit. But your old Adam will have an ulterior motive. But it doesn't subtract from heaven for you, because the old Adam is washed away in the waters of baptism. But we don't get rid of the old Adam by denying it.
2: Well, that's even where it strikes me that if we don't get rid of him by denying him, we actually only, in some kind of strange way, we actually make him stronger if we deny
1: him. Oh, absolutely. Yeah, he loves to be denied. He wants to be the hidden God, not the true hidden God. But that's why Jesus is called the light of the world. He brings all things to light. I am absolutely confident when Peter said to Jesus, hey, you think you're going to Jerusalem to be crucified? Not while I'm around. I'll protect you. And Jesus looked at him, and I just can't imagine Peter's reaction. Get thee behind me, Satan. Did you hear what he just called me? I mean, how would you even film that? So just because somebody thinks they have perfect motivation, that was a huge satanic sin that Peter did in saying he would protect his Lord, because he was now not believing the Old Testament promises that Jesus had to come to die. And Jesus just said to him, I'm going to die, but then 3 days I will arise. No, no, no, you're not. If it hadn't happened, Peter, you'd be on your way to hell.
2: So you said God has not given us the gift of being able to perform a sinless good work, and I'm wondering if there's a reason for that. Because knowing us as he does, as long as we remain both the old Adam and the new Adam, if we ever did, if I ever did, I know what I would do.
1: Yeah.
2: I would say, now, at least just for that moment, just for that short amount of time where I did this sinless good work, I didn't need Jesus.
1: That's right.
2: I did it on my own.
1: That's it. In fact, why do you think he threw him out of the Garden of Eden? So they wouldn't eat of the tree of life. Because can you imagine? They would never die. But we would have hospices all around of people just lying there. I mean, a horrible thing. By throwing them out of the garden, he was allowing salvation to come to them. And that was through faith in Jesus Christ. So even there they were wrong. Eve thought that Cain was the first Messiah. I have gotten a man, the Lord, she says in 4 verse 1. And didn't realize it was a murderer. But we never think like God, and we never do works like God. If you ever get to a point where you can do a sinless good work, then that's the time you don't need the Lord. And I would go even further. The reason the Lord hasn't given us this gift is because we would then not need Jesus. The more we realize how sinful we are, the more we have a need for a Savior.
2: Now, we both encountered them, I believe, sometimes in our radio careers, the same listeners have bedeviled us, saying, look, you just don't understand. I have been born again. My sin nature may do those things, but I don't do them anymore. I don't sin anymore. I've actually had extended conversations with listeners in the past who say, I don't sin anymore. I'm just doing good works all day long. What's the danger of someone who actually believes that?
1: The reason understanding good works is absolutely correct is every time you don't, you attack the doctrine of justification by grace through faith on account of Christ. It is destroyed. The reason I'm so against false doctrine isn't because I just want everything, the T's crossed and the I's, but because it takes comfort away. When you believe that you're at a point where you're not sinning anymore, do you know how horrible it is at the time you did sin? I actually had, and her name was Kathy, would phone me on the line and said she stopped from sinning. So I had one goal, and that was to get her to sin while she was on the radio. And the way I

0: For a donation of $250 by Labor Day, we'll send you a link to an on-demand video stream and to audio recordings of the entire 2026 Issues Etc. 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
1: She probably never did get it, but all the listeners got it. Mm-hmm. And see, that's one of the things that I'm sure you were taught as well as I when we're on the radio. We're really not just talking to the person we're talking to. We're keeping in mind all the listeners because they're the ones that have to grasp this tremendous message of law and gospel.
2: Here is the part that I think boggles our minds and will until we actually experience it for ourselves in the resurrection, Tom. And there's a time coming when, as you said, the old Adam is going to be, our baptisms will finally be complete when we're put into the grave.
1: Yeah.
2: The old Adam will finally be left behind in the grave. And the new man that's going to come forth finally in the resurrection is not going to sin. Mm. And he's going to be just like Jesus, in that all you ever do from that point on in eternal life will be perfect obedience, perfect good works. And I just can't imagine that.
1: I would change it just a bit. To be just like Jesus would mean we'd have divine attributes of knowing
2: right.
1: all things. I think we're going to learn. I prefer to say we're going to be just like Gabriel with a body.
2: Hmm. What do you mean by that?
1: What I mean by that is I think heaven is still going to be a place of learning. I'm going to be loved sitting at the feet of Paul and the apostles and Martin Charlemagne and others talking about Jesus. So we're just, if you think you love it on the radio right now, wait till you get up there. But we will not have omnipresence, we will not have omniscience, and we will not be almighty. But it won't matter to us because we'll be looking at the one who is omniscient, almighty, and all present.
2: Do you believe that heaven will be, in the resurrection, it will be a place where we will, obviously say continue learning, but where we will be busy? I mean, a lot of times people think it's just going to be one big waiting room, an eternal waiting room.
1: No, when I was a kid, I used to think I'd be in the choir for 24 hours, and I wasn't looking forward to that at all. And I'm not even sure how we're going to play ping pong, because if everything's perfect in heaven, once you start a point, it would never end, because nobody could lose. So, I mean, heaven is in such a different dimension. Paul had a grasp of it, didn't he not, when he went into that third heaven, and then he said he had no words to describe even the little bit he saw. All I can guarantee you is when you're there, you will thank Jesus eternally and not have any questions at all.
2: The basic kind of math in this, Tom, is that the Christian doesn't need to concern himself with good works before God because he has all of Christ's perfect good works. And the good works that Christ brings forth in us are there to serve our neighbor. So, how do I know in this life, as I go about my, what is my guide here for that service of neighbor? I think you talked earlier about the
1: third use of the law
2: to provide information.
1: Yeah, and that's what it is. You know, this may surprise you. I rarely preach the third use of the law in a sermon. I can't remember a time I ever did. Because the members I was speaking to, at least, had been through adult instruction. There wasn't a law they didn't know. If I had said, you know, you shouldn't murder, there was nobody in the really? That too? You know? About the only area is in new areas of science and medicine. Like, when do you pull the plug? You know, those are questions we answer today they didn't have to answer before. So there are things that theologians need to grapple with in the temporal realm. But by and large, third use of information, no, it's basically second use that I do.
2: So when a Christian says, and sometimes we do this with new Christians, they don't know that something's wrong. They have been taught by the world for years what is right and wrong.
1: Oh, yes.
2: And the law, although it's written on their heart, is still alien to them.
1: Oh, absolutely. But it's in adult instruction that the vast majority of that comes through. I mean, I have friends that don't see what's wrong with gay marriage. Or abortion if the child isn't wanted. After some discussion with me, they hear things. I've never heard that before. Whether or not I've convinced them, I don't know. But that's what the third use does. It only informs. It never motivates. Because if you're

0: motivated by the law, there's only two motivations the law has: hope of reward or fear of punishment, and both of those are self-interest.
1: Some people say, well, I'm so worried that my motivation may be incorrect, and it's almost paralyzing. I'm not going to do anything because I'm afraid I might be doing it for the wrong reason. What's your response to that?
0: That's a really good point. And some of the profs at the seminary I'm getting convinced more and more on is just do it. You can't control your motivation. Let the Holy Spirit take care of it. If there's something that you need needs to be done and it's the right thing to do, then go ahead and just do it. And don't worry about your motivation, because the old Adam motivation is washed away in the blood of Christ. And the new man motivation, you're not going to recognize anyway, because it's so contrary to your understanding. I mean, how many times when I really stop to help somebody, in my heart, in my mind, am I thinking, I'm doing this because Jesus died on the cross for my sins? Hardly ever. But my heart and the Holy Spirit is moving me to do those things in ways that I'm quite ignorant of. But the little book in heaven, the checks are being put down there.
1: So you say, just do it. That sounds a little bit like, don't worry about your motivation. And I think Luther's famously quoted as, sin boldly, go out there and do it and trust Christ.
0: Yeah, I have a little different understanding of that sin boldly one. When he says sin boldly, I've understood it in the context to mean when you sin boldly, confess it. Don't try to hide it. When you sin, boldly confess it, not boldly do something.
1: Don't hide your sin.
0: I'm talking about so many members think we're micromanagers of their life. They come to me and they say, I've got another job offer and I don't know which one to take. Which one should I do, Pastor? It's in this context, I would say, it really doesn't matter. God's promises are going to go with you either way. Just do it, what you want to do, and let God take care of the circumstances. I mean, check out, don't go into a poverty situation, but so many of our decisions we make, and God always takes care of us in the sense he never breaks his promises. Things may not work out the way we wanted, but that's also for our good for some reason that we may be unaware of. We're in a no-lose situation with Jesus Christ as our God.
1: Pastor Tom Baker is Director of Development for the Concordia Mission Society. He's host of a radio show called Law and Gospel. Tom, it's been very nice of you to come over and spend a couple hours with us here in the studio. I don't know if you have my permission to go to bed. I still have some hours ahead of me, but I imagine you'll probably go home and watch a movie. If I know.
0: I haven't seen NCIS yet, and I have a store to open up on Saturday morning.
1: The man who never sleeps. We say to Pastor Tom Baker, fueled by nothing but theology. Thank you very much for being our guest.
0: Thank you.
1: When we come back, we're going to spend the next 2 hours of Issues Etc. 24 with Dr. John Kleining. He's going to join us live from Australia, where he serves the Lutheran Church there. We're going to talk about the church. We're going to spend those 2 hours talking about what the church is, what it isn't, the marks of the church militant and the church triumphant. We'll cover all the bases on the Scripture's teaching with regard to the church with Dr. John Kleining on the other side of the break. Our call-in number for the next 2 hours of Issues Etc. 24, 1-877-623-MYIE, 877-623-6943. Our email address as we go into our conversation about the church with Dr. John Kleining, talkback@issuesetc.org. We will post a place for you to leave questions or comments at our Facebook fan page, facebook.com/issuesetc. Christ produces in those that he has given faith, good works. He attends to these things. In fact, the Apostle Paul goes so far as to say, these are works that he has already planned out, laid out for us to walk in. They are the works that he has planned for us, that he has accomplished for us, that he has given to us as a gift. We live before God by faith and before our neighbor in love. The faith is a gift and the love is a gift. Whatever your hand finds to do, Scripture says, do it. And whatever you do, do as unto the Lord. Even if you're at the time you can't see the Lord, but you see only your neighbor, do it as unto the Lord. You say, what if my motivations aren't right? What if my motivations aren't pure? I can tell you right now, they never will be on this side of the resurrection. Don't let it stop you. And when you go to bed at night, you confess your sins, you confess your good works, you say, my righteousness, even my righteousness, is as filthy rags, and all of it has to be covered by the blood of Jesus Christ. And trusting in Jesus and his good works, guess what? God will produce in you good works. You may not see them until the day when he declares you righteous and lays before you all these works that you never knew you did, but that's all right. They're not for you. They're for your neighbor. When we come back, we're going to talk about the church with Dr. John Kleinig. Or call in number 1-877-623-6943. 877-623-MY-I-E. 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

0: My name is Jane Kranz from Issues Etc. I learned what faith is. I got off of the treadmill of being a Southern Baptist, of always not knowing if I had enough faith. Was it, I had faith, but was it saving faith? And when I learned on Issues Etc. that faith is a gift of God and that it comes from hearing the gospel, it was like when Martin Luther had his tower experience, it was like everything opened up. And since I've learned, Todd has taught me so much doctrine. And when people say doctrine, does it matter? That's not true, because doctrine gives you the foundation to then know how to read the Bible. And from there, it took me 9 years to not be a Baptist anymore. I came from there to Good Shepherd Lutheran Church in Arnold, where Pastor Bert gives us great long gospel every Sunday, and he is a true pastor. Thank you, Issues Etc.
1: And that's what we like to do, point people to faithful Lutheran pastors and faithful Lutheran congregations here on Issues Etc. I'm Jeff Schwartz, producer of Issues Etc., alongside my colleague Craig Feichtinger, and we are just about to begin Issues Etc. 24, Hour 13. And we just had a drawing for two books, Grace Upon Grace, Spirituality for Today by Dr. John Kleinig, and Concordia of the Lutheran Confessions, the pocket edition. And the winner is Scott in Maryland. Scott in Maryland, congratulations. We'll be sending you those two books. And we've got two books to draw 2 hours from now. It'll be On the Church by Johann Gerhard, great Lutheran theologian. The retail value of this book is $54.99. And you can have an opportunity to win that book if you get put in a contest for a gift of $100 or more to support the worldwide outreach of Issues Etc. during Issues Etc. 24. In 2 hours from now, we'll be drawing for On the Church by Johann Gerhard for $54.99. Coming up, some other books we'll be drawing later in the throughout the broadcast of Issues Etc. Church and Ministry, The Role of Church, Pastor and People from Luther to Walther by Eugene Klug. 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
2: That is why I'm also calling upon members of Congress here tonight to pass legislation finally banning the late-term abortion of babies.
3: The sexual revolution has been irrational from the beginning, and the evidence against it is piling up. And so there's more and more stuff that they have to just obliterate or wipe out or cover up.
4: God is speaking to every one of us, but he's not speaking to you in your heart. He's not speaking to you in the winds or the rocks or the trees or through somebody who claims to be a prophet. He's speaking to you in the Word of God.
5: Do this means do this. It's not that tough. Here's some bread. Eat it. It's me. Here's some wine. Eat it. It's me.
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7: It is amazing how much our mindset, our mentality has changed on the subject of boys, even in my short lifetime. And I'm speaking from personal experience, my mindset as well as the world's mindset. We hold boys in lower regard. We fear them. We don't want them to become men. I remember as a child wandering away from home, miles away from home, on my own or with my brothers or with friends, and coming home safe and sound, my parents not really that concerned about where I was as long as I came home. I could not imagine allowing my children or grandchildren to do the same. So what has changed? Greetings and welcome to Issues Etc. on this Monday afternoon, February the 17th. I'm Todd Wilkin. Thanks for tuning us in. In hour one, we'll discuss raising boys with Dr. Anthony Esselin. Then we'll look forward to Sunday morning, according to the three-year lectionary, talking with Dr. Carl Fikencher about the transfiguration in Matthew chapter 17. Dr. Anthony Esselin is a regular guest. He's professor and writer in residence at Magdalen College of the Liberal Arts, senior editor of Touchstone magazine, author of several books, including Defending Boyhood, How Building Forts, Reading Stories, Playing Ball, and Praying to God Can Change the World. Dr. Esselin, welcome back to Issues Etc.
8: Thanks for having me.
7: What did Augustine mean by the phrase, the tranquility of order?
8: That's a beautiful phrase, isn't it? Well, if you think about it, peace, he says, is the tranquility of order. And, imagine the converse, right? Imagine a world that is completely out of order. You don't know what's going to happen at all from day to day. You're driving down the highway and you can't rely on the fact that the people will stay on the correct side of the road even. You know, you have no peace there. There's not a condition that you can thrive in as a human being. And I think we know this, you know. It is not that hard to figure out. But we deny it because we want to lead disordered lives. But disordered lives make everybody unhappy, including ourselves.
7: What do we have now instead of the tranquility of order?
8: We have the chaos and the restlessness of disorder. And it's miserable. You know, it's just miserable. To think that we've arrived at a point when it's actually controversial, well, not too controversial. I mean, it's the going thing to do, to have drag queens read sex stories to little kids in public libraries. Think about that. Now, nobody in their right minds would have thought that that was a good idea. Nobody liberal or conservative or anything like that would have considered that that was a right idea within living memory. And yet that's what we have. You can't even trust the teachers in your own schools. And this is chaos, and it wears people down. Whether they know it or not, whether they believe in the natural law or not, it wears them down. And they show it.
7: Focusing then in on boys, why must a boy separate himself from his mother?
8: Well, if you think about it, you've got four basic relations when it comes to parents and children, right? You've got father-daughter, father-son, mother-daughter, and mother-son. And each of the relationships is unique in its way and presents its strengths and its challenges. But this relationship is peculiar in a couple of ways. The mother-son relationship is very close, not just because it's mother-child, right, but because it's specifically mother-son, that is, the boy, by nature, is meant to be attracted to women, to females, okay? The pull there is very strong and a very natural pull. And more than that, as the boy gets older, he grows up, he may be stronger than his mother at as early as, say, age 11, 15 at the latest, faster than his mother, more aggressive than his mother, so that he gets it into his head, whether it's said explicitly or not, that he has to protect his mother. That's part of his role. When his father is not around, then it's on him, when he reaches a certain age, to protect his mother. So this is a really powerful relationship of a peculiar kind. And the boy has, in some sense, in some ways, defined his manhood by breaking away from that relationship so that he can then go on as a complete man to be the husband of a different woman, right? I mean, every woman really does know this. This is not controversial. Once you start talking about particulars, no woman wants a man for a husband who is dominated by his mother, right? But in order to break that spell, he's got to be separate from the mother in some ways. And this is not an easy thing. This is a thing that will inevitably bring a good lot amount of perhaps pain or confusion. You know, the mother has got to learn to let go of her son so that he can become a true man in fact. She's got to learn to get let go of her son to another woman when he gets married. We know about these things, right? I'm not talking about things that people don't know about. So in many ways, which feminists, including Christian feminists, do not want to acknowledge, this particular relationship is fraught with some difficulties. And if we don't acknowledge them, that's unjust of us. So the boys have to go through this. We just say, well, you know, it's always going to be hard to be a teenager. Well, yeah, sure, fine. But in what way is this one going to be hard? And nobody wants to talk about that because, frankly, nobody cares about boys that much. Not these days. Not that I see, anyway.
7: You say that manhood is a cultural reality built on a biological foundation, different from womanhood. What do you mean?
8: Okay, well, women don't say to one another, you don't find this in cultures across the world or in literature, you have to learn how to be a real woman. Or, you're not a real woman, you're only a girl. They don't talk that way, right? For them, the passage from girlhood to womanhood is less fraught with danger. Womanhood is a thing that you more naturally grow into. You don't have to win it. There's no female equivalent to, for instance, what the Plains Indians did with their teenage boys. The Plains Indians sun dance, where they hooked a strip of leather to the very slightly fatty area underneath the breast of the boy, linked it to a tree, and then had the boys try to tear themselves out of this, you know, the thong and the hook by sheer force, by pulling against it. And people who watched this said that sometimes the boys would faint, right? I mean, they'd go unconscious with the pain and the bloodshed. And sometimes the skin underneath the nipples of the chest would be stretched as far as from your shoulder to your fingers, right? But they had to go through this. And if they couldn't manage it one year, they have to go through it the next year, you know? And it's a great big celebration when they manage to do it. Well, there's no female equivalent to that. Why should there be? Cultures don't need that. They need boys to prove themselves as men. And I think boys naturally want these challenges and thrive when they have them. It's a publicly acknowledged manhood that they win. And it's not, when I say that it's cultural, I don't mean that it's just happenstance, because it really is built upon a biological reality. Their very bodies strive for something like this. And we don't do the Plains Indian Sundance, but there are all kinds of things that we can do to help boys become publicly acknowledged as men. And we've forgotten about that. We've forgotten about it because we don't care about them enough.
7: We're talking with Dr. Anthony Eslin about raising boys. On the other side of the break, what's the difference between equality and equity, and why is that difference and that distinction so important?

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4: 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Making the Case Conference. Dr. Robert George on the U.S. Constitution and civic virtue. Dr. Albert Moeller on secularism. 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And Pastor Brian Wolfmiller on the Trinity. 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We're talking about raising boys. Dr. Anthony Esselin is our guest. Dr. Esselin, what's the difference between equality and equity, and why is this distinction so important?
5: Another thing that people used to understand. Equity, the idea of it goes back to Aristotle. It gets picked up by Cicero. It gets picked up in Christian literature and Thomas Aquinas. It gets picked up by the poets, too. The idea with equity is that when you're a lawmaker, you cannot possibly foresee everything that's going to happen. You can't make allowances for every single specific circumstance. Laws are general in their force and their intent. Now, it's up to a judge, perhaps, depends on the authority, but it's up to somebody with the authority to apply the mind of the lawmaker with justice to the particular case, okay, so that what you don't have absurdities. You don't have somebody doing a life sentence on a technicality, so that you don't sentence somebody for a crime when only literally was it a crime, but actually, given the circumstance, it was something completely different. Or maybe the circumstances suggest that, though it was a crime, the punishment ought to be mitigated. Sometimes punishment ought to be worse, but more often the punishment has to be mitigated. In any case, equity is the principle whereby you take something that's general and it has bend in it. It has leeway so that you apply it to different people in different circumstances in different ways. In other words, you do not apply it in exactly the same way to the same people, to different people in different circumstances. You don't go by some rigid abstract rule. Instead, you try to adopt the mentality of the lawmaker and apply the general rule to the individual case. And that means that if we're going to do people justice, if we're going to treat people with equal justice, we don't necessarily treat them the same. If you take sex out of the picture, you can see the point more readily. Sex is controversial now, so we take age, for instance, right? It's not equal that you could be a senior citizen, you go to the International House of Pancakes, and they have a senior menu, so you can order off it, and you get a discount, right? That's not equal treatment. That's unequal treatment, but it's equitable. It's equitable because there are other concerns besides monetary equality. There's the honor that we do to elderly people. There's a desire that elderly people have it be made easy for them to do things like go out to dinner that otherwise might not be so easy for them to do as it used to be. So we do things for different kinds of people in different ways in order to treat them with equal justice. Equity demands that we treat people unequally, right? And that can be applied to the sexes in important ways. Boys and girls are not the same. It would be unjust to the sexes to treat them as if they were exactly the same because they don't have the same needs. And I think parents just know this. Parents get it. Well, we all used to get it because we all used to be sane, but now we're not sane anymore.
4: Why do boys gather into groups and play and compete?
5: Oh, boy. I mean, to ask that is to almost ask the question, why are there boys? Every single culture that anyone can name, boys have done this. This is universal. That I could say they do it because they like it, and they like it because of a whole complex of things. For instance, I give you for instance, right? I didn't know this until recently, but it explains something. When I was a kid and I was playing football, it felt good to tackle somebody, but it also felt good to be tackled. I don't know how to explain that. It's satisfying somehow. And the answer to the question, why would this give pleasure, is that not just the adrenaline rush, but the boys' bones are thicker and harder than girls' bones. And in order to get thick like that, in order to get strong, they have to be bruised. You have to kind of beat them up a little bit for them to grow real strong. And it's almost instinctive in the animal, right? Why do young deer go at each other with their antlers? Well, the antlers grow that way. They get bigger and harder and tougher that way. And it must feel really good to do if you're a young male deer. And so, in part, this is the whole psychological and physical complex of the boy crying out for action. It's like, why does a dog want to run outside? Because the whole complex of the dog says that's a really good thing to do. And with boys, I think it's the same. And in groups, though, in groups, there's an added dimension, which is that men are men anthropologically in groups, right? The male team, the platoon, the work crew, that's the basis upon which we have civilization. Because without it, nothing that's really hard, really difficult, ever gets done. All these things that get done are dangerous. They're often disgusting. They get you filthy and miserable. You risk your life. You sweat like an ox. You can't do it one guy by one guy. It has to be done in teams or it's not done at all. And so naturally, boys group themselves in teams without really being conscious of that, of the fact that what they're doing is replicating the basis for all human civilization.
4: You take issue with the idea that women civilize men and with the notion of civilization based upon that kind of an idea. How so?
5: Well, because it's simply historically not true, okay? It wasn't the women of Athens and the other Greek city-states who persuaded the men to come together in assemblies for the common good, right? Women didn't do that. Men did that. Now, it's men that make the city, the civitas, right? Without the concerted efforts of men, you do not have large-scale agriculture, so that you do not have a surplus of dry grain, so you do not have the ability to make cities and not have everybody basically working constantly for the next meal. If the cities, you need walls, you need big construction projects, and you need armies to protect the city. All of this is done only by men in groups. So the civilizing part of a man's life, historically speaking, is done by other men. It's done by groups of men. What women do with men is to domesticate them. That's what I say, right? They make them fit for the domus, or the house, the household. And this is very important work. You wouldn't want to live with undomesticated men, right? With filthy, barbaric, nasty, unreliable men, you know, just brutes in the household. You wouldn't want that. You want them to be fit people to run a household, fit people in that setting, right? Gentle to the women, gentle to children, gentle spoken, not a thug, not a hick, not a rube. But the civilizing business, that historically is a male thing. Men build a city. Men build a city, and women are the heart of the household and home, and they make the men fit to be in a house, in a home. But they don't make the city.
4: You say that raising boys today, we are lax where we ought to be firm and firm where we ought to be lax. What does that mean?
5: Yeah. So people say that I indulge in sentimentality. You know, I read the diaries. I read diaries. I read accounts of other people's boyhood. I notice things. And I notice that until maybe a few generations ago, boys were expected to have a certain amount of space to roam in, right? So, for instance, one of my heroes is he was basically the founder of gynecology in the United States, and he was the main mover behind the reform of abortion laws in the United States, that is, to protect the unborn. This was in the 19th century. He was a Quaker. He converted to Roman Catholicism at age 39. But it was as a very young Quaker in his 20s that he spearheaded this move, because the science was quite clear. The embryo was not dead. It was not inert. It was human and alive and individual. Anyway, I've read his letters. He had wrote hundreds and hundreds of letters, including when he was a little boy, because his parents sent him to a Quaker boarding school on Cape Cod. And there you get, without any intentions of being political or anything, you're basically just getting letters home to mom and dad from a 10-year-old boy in Barnstable County, Massachusetts. And the things that these boys did, holy cow. At 10 years old, they walk for miles down the shore because somebody told them that a shark skeleton washed up on the beach and they want to look at it. So they walk 6 miles. They also find out that a naturalist, you know, and he collects skeletons. He got the skeleton of the shark, so they want to talk to the guy. These are 10, 11, 12-year-old boys. They want to talk to a man who's in his 30s about sharks and skeletons. Nobody's taking them there. They take themselves there. Nobody's overseeing them. They don't need the oversight, right? And they group together naturally. They don't do this one by one. They do this as a bunch of boys. They have a day off. They go into town. They go into Falmouth, and they have the run of the town all by themselves with some spending money. Nobody has to be looking over their shoulders. I mean, this boy was doing at age 17 on a ship off the Grand Banks of Newfoundland and in the Strait of Canso in Nova Scotia. He was doing things that you'd be nervous now if your 25-year-old did, right? He's just a boy going to Harvard as a freshman at age 16. but they gave them lots of room to be boys. We don't give them any room to be boys now. And yet when it comes to some real important things, we're totally lackadaisical. So we don't give them the space to go out and build a catapult, for instance. But we don't care that they're down in the basement with the computer and probably watching porn, right? So absolutely lax where we ought to be strict, and ridiculously, in a picky way, ridiculously overprotective and controlling, where these boys need space.
4: We're talking about raising boys on this Monday, February the 17th. I'm Todd Wilkin. This is Issues Etc. Dr. Anthony Eslin is our guest. He says that progressives want to chain the boy to a desk and to his mother. We'll find out what he means by that right after this.

0: 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Jesus is arrested. 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And Jesus delivered to Pilate. 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
2: 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Dr. Anthony Eslin is our guest. We're talking with him about raising boys. He's author of several books, including Defending Boyhood, How Building Forts, Reading Stories, Playing Ball, and Praying to God Can Change the World. Dr. Eslin, why do you say that progressives want to chain the boy to a desk or to his mother?
7: They don't like men. Men are going to put up the most intellectual resistance. I say this, and I don't care if people say, oh, how could you say such a thing? I say it because it's historically true, right? Men are more resistant than women are to social fads. That's why advertisers aim most of their advertising at women. Everybody knows this, that men are harder to sell something to. That's why men's clothes cost less than women's clothes, because if it costs above a certain amount, a man says, I don't need the thing, I don't even want it. They won't buy. So your progressive does not want independent-minded men, because they're harder to control. Really hard to get total control over a society if the men are independent. And so you make sure that the men are neutered, you know? And if the men begin to say, hey, you know, maybe all this direction that we're going in is really stupid, well, you make sure that you ruin their chances of getting decent jobs, you slander them, you call them names, you know, you say they're not fit to live, they're misogynist, they're homophobic, whatever they are. You just got to make sure that they don't thrive, because they're threats. And I've seen it in the classroom, too. I've seen the dynamic play out in the classroom. Because every once in a while, you get a boy in a class, and he's not being rude, he's not being snippy or snotty, but he simply refuses intellectually to go on with the bunch of pretenses. He doesn't buy it. And he'll say so. He'll say, I don't buy this. And unless you've got a very good-hearted and honest teacher there, that boy's going to get punished. You know, hard to control people when there are independent-minded men around.
2: You say that we shouldn't go looking to Jesus for machismo. We will fail. Why do you say that?
7: Yeah, well, Jesus was not macho man. Jesus was masculine. People don't get this. I mean, everybody used to be able to get this. This was not hard, okay? For every virtue that you can name, there are vices. And sometimes the vice is a parody of the virtue, okay? Either a ridiculous exaggeration, either just an impostor, whatever, all right? The virtue in this case is manliness. A comparable virtue would be womanliness. Well, machismo is to manliness, as I see it anyway, the way I define machismo. Machismo is to manliness as shrewishness or womanishness is to womanliness, right? Womanliness is the virtue. Shrewishness is the vice. Manliness is the virtue. Machismo is the vice. Machismo is a guy blustering around, throwing his weight around, being obnoxious, a boor, being a lug or a thug. But a man, a manly man, he's not like that. But he's not feminine. He's not effeminate. He's a man that you can count on. And if need be, he speaks his mind. He speaks it fairly, clearly, bluntly. And he doesn't play the I'm a victim card. He doesn't play, oh, how you have hurt me card. Because men don't do that. Right? That's not a manly thing to do. He owns up to his failures because it's not manly to deny them, right? So we don't teach this to our boys. We teach them instead that the more they are like women, the better they'll be. That's nonsense. You can't make women out of boys. You can only make lousy imitations of women and lousy boys. But you'll not get anything really good. Women make lousy imitations of men. All they do is imitate the worst features of men. And the same thing goes with men trying to imitate women. They imitate the lousiest features of women. Best to try to get the virtue that you can that's right there, that's natural to the sex in question. It's the easiest one to get for that sex. Go for that. That's the easiest thing to do, and it's got the bigger payoff.
2: Let's talk about work. What kind of work marks the passage from boy to man?
7: Well, boys like to think that they are doing things that are difficult or dangerous in some way, even if the danger or difficulty is intellectual, not physical. And they thrive with that, right? They seek out those things. By nature, they seek them out. We should know that and structure our schools accordingly when we're going to teach boys. I don't think we do anymore. And, you know, so boys will languish. Boys are funny. If you set them a very high bar, they think of it as a challenge and they'll clear the bar. But if the bar is low, they lose interest and then they don't even clear the low bar. I don't want to say anything good about the Boy Scouts right now because they betrayed their why they were founded in the first place. But anybody who has ever managed something like a scout troop knows this to be the case. If you make things too easy for the boys, they lose interest and they don't even do the easy stuff. You've got to try to make it hard for them, and then they rise to the occasion.
2: You talk about one feature of masculinity, and you call it the hierarchy of tasks. Explain that.
7: Yeah, well, I think sometimes when I think about this, I think about ancient Mesopotamia, okay? You got the Tigris and Euphrates rivers. They flood, but not regularly, like the Nile. The Nile is easy to live near because it floods at a regular time every year, and the flooding is slow and not catastrophic. And you like it to flood. The more it floods, the better the harvest is going to be. But the Tigris and Euphrates rivers weren't like that. They could flood suddenly and disastrously, okay? So the people who lived between the two rivers there, they had to use the water of the rivers because that land is fairly dry otherwise. They had to use the water for large-scale agriculture. But they couldn't count on regular and even flooding. So they had to build canals and trenches. Now, they had land over the course of 500 miles. 500 miles in from the mouth of the confluence of the Tigris and Euphrates, the mouth in the Persian Gulf. 500 miles upriver from that, you might be at only about 50 feet above sea level. So the slope is almost non-existent. In order to get these trenches and canals built, you have to have teams of workers and very precise organization, very precise mathematics, actually, so that the water would actually go downhill at a slope that you couldn't even see with the naked eye, maybe an inch per mile, to get it to go the direction you want it to go in, rather than backing up and ruining all your harvests, and basically everything is ruined, okay? It can only be done by teams of men, and it can only be done by hierarchies, unless you have a very clear plan of organization, who is under who obeys whose orders, etc. That task doesn't get done. It's impossible to get it done, okay? And I think that men, by nature, okay, see the hierarchy as a good thing, not as a necessary evil. It's a good thing, because without it, we got nothing. Without it, we have, what do we got? You can't have a city. You can't have large agriculture. You can't have big buildings. You can't have canals. All the things that we take for granted, you can't have any of it. Can't have any of it without a clear chain of command. Without teams. Think of a football team. Clear chain of command, right, on the football team. Even the players on the field acknowledge it. The right tackle does not tell the quarterback what to do. The quarterback tells the right tackle what to do, right? And the right tackle is glad that the quarterback is telling him what to do. That's how it works. Equality is shown in this case by the hierarchy, often. Not despite the hierarchy, but by it. The right tackle is equal to the quarterback because the right tackle obeys what the quarterback says. And I think boys naturally understand this. Men naturally understand this. And they naturally understand if it wasn't for this, forget it. Civilization doesn't happen. Because, Frank, you're not going to clear that field. You're not going to build that wall. You're not going to have a city. It's just not going to happen.
2: What are the unexpected changes that has been made in the life of boys? We'll be talking about it after the break. Is that song has been removed from their lives. Why has this happened and what has been the result? Dr. Anthony Esslin will answer that question next.

0: If there was a pill I could give you that would make you immortal, how much would you pay for it?
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0: 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I mean, we can say that it's all their fault, or maybe there's something about it that we've forgotten.
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1: Welcome back to Issues Etc. I'm Todd Wilkin. We're talking about raising boys. Dr. Anthony Eslin is our guest, author of several books, including Defending Boyhood, How Building Forts, Reading Stories, Playing Ball, and Praying to God Can Change the World. 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Why has song been removed from the idea of boyhood and even manhood, Dr. Eslin?
7: Well, it's a problem. As soon as a thing is charged with being feminine or effeminate, boys have to shy away from it, okay? Now, there's nothing about singing that is naturally feminine or effeminate. This is a stupidity of our culture, right? But it has been presented to boys in that way, and so they shy away from it, the same reason they shy away from poetry. If you allow a thing to become associated in everybody's mind with the feminine, then boys can't really involve themselves in it a lot, okay? If they do, it's going to be exceptional cases and on unusual terms. But in general, they're going to shy away from it, and they have to, because they're not the only ones who are thinking that it's feminine. Everybody around them thinks so, too. The girls think so, and men and women think so. They can say all they want, oh, there's nothing really feminine about, but they think so. Boys pick up on it, and they shy away. In the case of song, it's completely unnatural. First of all, it's unnatural for us to be a culture in which almost nobody sings. That's unnatural. But a culture in which you can go through your whole life and never hear a bunch of boys singing? That's crazy. You said to somebody, you know, I've never heard a bunch of boys singing in a group.

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1: What happened to you? Did you all go insane? Well, in that case, we've gone insane. But it now it's not just boys, and now almost nobody sings. We have almost no folk songs. Just ask somebody, hey, how many songs do you know that your grandparents would have sung? Two? Maybe. If people don't go to church, zero. Anyway, it's unnatural for people generally, and it's unnatural for boys.
2: What have we lost there that we, at least in 21st century America, we pay people to sing to us rather than sing our own songs?
1: Yeah, well, I mean, think about how much is involved when a human being sings. Your body, your voice, your mannerisms, your ears, because you hear yourself. The people that you are singing with, if you are not singing alone, and most people don't sing alone, you hear them. And there's a bond between you, you know. And in order to sing, you typically will not have the music in front of your nose. So you have to have it by heart. That means that it's entered your heart. It's entered your soul. It's not something out there to be consumed. It's part of you. It's part of you in a way that hard for people these days who are mere consumers to imagine. Imagine having by heart your own great works of art, priceless works of art. Why, you couldn't afford a priceless painting. Most people can't afford that. But we can have priceless works of art if we have song. And that was the universal heritage of the human race. Everybody had it. You didn't have to read. All you had to do was have a memory. And we don't have that. And that's to our, well, it's to our detriment. It's a shame that we don't have that.
2: How does fighting, rightly ordered, understood, play a vital role in boyhood?
1: Yeah, this again, that something that people didn't need to have explained in the old days, right? The boys got to learn how to fight because people will be relying on him. You can't say the girl has to learn how to fight with her fists because that's nonsense. Maybe we teach girls to fight with their fists because we don't trust boys and men anymore, and they have to learn how to at least get away from somebody who attacks them, run away. But it's crazy that it should be that way. It's insane. It's not healthy. The boy is going to have to be relied on in someday physically to defend something, right? Or perhaps intellectually to defend something. He's got to have something of the fighter in him. And this is not unscriptural. This is natural. St. Paul talks this way, too. When Paul talks about running the good race and fighting the good fight, well, there's got to be a good lot of fight in a man and in a Christian man.
2: When you hear someone say that boys should be encouraged to show their feelings, what's your reaction?
1: I don't believe anybody who says that. I don't trust them. I think they're lying, to be honest with you.
2: Why is that?
1: Because they don't want boys to show their feelings. They want boys to show only feelings that make them weak, right? If the boy says, for instance, hey, this is one of my feelings, I don't want to be hectored by women all day long. I don't like it. I don't. The female teachers that I have at school, they don't like me, and I don't like them. Nobody wants to hear that. That feeling, to hell with him. You can shut up. We don't want to hear that feeling. Or if he says, you know what? You guys have been teaching me all these years that right and wrong are just social constructs. Well, I'm going to take you at your word for it, and I'm going to begin the pleasure of destroying things. They don't want to hear that. That feeling is not allowed, right? You get allowed certain feelings. You get allowed weepy feelings that make you weak.

0: feelings of anger, like, why, Mom, did you deprive me of a father? What was so bad about my father that you had to leave? Boy is not allowed to express that. Okay? Oh, they don't really want to know what he feels. That's nonsense. They don't want to know what he feels. They only want him to be able to express feelings of weakness and fear. But as soon as the feeling would make them uncomfortable or would be a judgment about them, that bye-bye. And you see this the way boys are treated in the media. Boys are treated just scandalously. Boys are not supposed to have any feelings at all. I mean, look at the way those boys from the high school in Covington were treated last year at the March for Life. They were treated with utter disregard for their feelings, right? Didn't matter. No, my first reaction is, I don't believe you. I think you're lying when you say that boys ought to express their feelings, because you don't really give a damn about that.
1: What is the ultimate aim toward which we should direct the soul of the boy?
0: Well, we're Christians, sanctity, right? And we have models of that manhood, plenty. We don't have to make anything up. It's the models that are given to us by Christ, by the saints. We don't have to invent things. These are the things that kind of everybody used to know. Everybody used to know that sanctity in the boy would look a little bit different from sanctity in the girl, just because they were different creatures.
1: Dr. Anthony Esselin is professor and writer in residence at Magdalen College of the Liberal Arts, senior editor of Touchstone Magazine, author of several books including Defending Boyhood, How Building Forts, Reading Stories, Playing Ball, and Praying to God Can Change Your World. 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Dr. Esselin, thank you very much.
0: Thank you for having me. It's been great to be on.
1: In the second hour of Issues, Etc. on this Monday afternoon, the 17th of February, we'll be looking forward to Sunday morning, according to the three-year lectionary, talking with Dr. Carl Fikencher about the transfiguration in Matthew chapter 17, a pivotal moment in the ministry of our Lord. I'm Todd Wilkin. Stay tuned.

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10: How do you account for the near absence of Christian political parties in the United States? The United States has been largely a Christian-populated nation, influenced deeply by Christian sensibilities, never a Christian nation officially, but how do we understand the fact that in all of its history, there have been, except for the beginnings, very little Christian politics? Is that a good thing or a bad thing? And if you have a nation that is founded on an anthropology that says man is basically good and just needs a little self-improvement, what kind of political results do you get, especially in the United States? Welcome back to Issues Etc. I'm Todd Wilkin. On this Tuesday, August the 11th, we're going to talk about Christian democracies. Dr. James Rogers joins us. He's associate professor of political science at Texas A&M University and author of a forthcoming book titled States and Nation, Rightly Dividing Political Authority, and a recent column titled Lessons for America from Europe's Christian Democracy. Dr. Rogers, welcome to Issues Etc.
11: Thanks.
10: Can there be established religions without impinging on what is near and dear to many Americans' hearts, the free exercise of religion?
11: Absolutely. This is a fascinating area that's been developing, at least in fine, in the last 15 years or so, largely spurred by a series of opinions by Supreme Court Justice Clarence Thomas, starting with the 2004 Elk Grove Unified School District opinion, where he's both provided dissenting and concurring opinions, where he applies his form of originalism or textualism, goes back, looks at the First Amendment, and discusses what the purposes of the two clauses were. Now, really since the 1940s, when the U.S. Supreme Court began enforcing the First Amendment against the states in a more rigorous form, just sort of the assumption was that a religious establishment and free exercise were two sides of the same coin. Thomas and others have pointed out that they in fact serve almost entirely different purposes, and that you can guarantee free exercise, which would be incorporated against the states by the 14th Amendment, without concurrently limiting the authority of state governments to recognize or facilitate religions in particular ways. Now, how does this occur in the concrete? First of all, we need to sort of understand what religious establishments are. And there are different forms. I mean, most narrowly in the U.S. context, starting a couple hundred years ago, religious establishment was understood basically to be tax dollars going to support churches. And so if you hear somebody say that the last state that disestablished religion was Massachusetts in the 1930s, what they mean is Massachusetts was the last state to stop providing tax dollars to churches. At the same time, there's a lot of other definitions. There are confessional affirmations, and these can be generic or specific. I mean, even today, almost all U.S. state constitutions start their state bill of rights with some affirmation like the following. Now, I'm going to quote from the Missouri state constitution, since you're in St. Louis, but it's something like, 45, 47, 42 other states have language almost very similar to this. So the preamble to the State of Missouri Bill of Rights starts, "We, the people of Missouri, with profound reverence for the supreme ruler of the universe and grateful for his goodness, do establish this constitution for the better government of the state." Now, this is at least so far taken to be so generic as to not really run afoul of the Establishment Clause, although it's been litigated. Nonetheless, it does explicitly recognize a higher power over humanity from which rights proceed. The argument is that states have a reserve power, right? After all, the First Amendment specifically says, "Congress shall make no law respecting an establishment of religion." And what Thomas has argued is this is a limitation on the power of the national government, both A, to establish a national religion, but B, and this comes from the specific language of the First Amendment, they wanted at the time the national government to be prohibited from interfering with state religious establishments. And so, right, the point is that you can have these confessional affirmations, which so many European countries do, and in fact states did as well, without restricting what we call the freedom of conscience. One, just one last example. The Massachusetts Constitution of 1780, in its Bill of Rights, does so in sort of superlative fashion. Article 2 provides a rousing protection for freedom of conscience, and for several lines goes on about how the government cannot impose on freedom of conscience. The very next article talks about not only the permissibility, but the obligation of the government to support religion, not only for spiritual purposes, but for civil reasons. And they obviously thought that there was no inconsistency between the fairly mild religious establishment that they created and the full recognition of freedom of conscience at the same time.
10: Why has the relationship between these two clauses been so profoundly misunderstood?
11: Yeah, that's a great question. From the same period of time, there have been arguments for disestablishment, famously James Madison and Thomas Jefferson, although Patrick Henry, right, the give me liberty or give me death, Patrick Henry was in favor of religious establishment in Virginia. And in a sense, because it wasn't sort of conflicted until the 1940s, sort of historians and commentators took the Jefferson-Madisonian line as really the only line. And it's really just been really with the rise of originalism or textualism where legal commentators and professors have gone back and looked more carefully both at what the meaning of the text is and what was going on at the time, because we need to remember when the First Amendment was ratified, right, Congress shall make no law respecting the establishment of a religion, 12 out of the 13 states had religious establishments. And so there is no question that what was being prohibited there was national establishment in order to keep the national government's hands off what state governments could do.
10: Can you give us some examples of cases where governments have established religious institutions without harming free exercise?
11: Sure. And this is one of the points in the column on the European experience, because Europe provides us 100-year examples. As a matter of fact, so do American states. Let's just take two examples. One is tax dollars going to support churches. Now, we can argue about whether that's wise or not, but nonetheless, it's a form of establishment. Germany today basically has the Massachusetts system of religious establishment, where tax dollars go to churches or religious establishments of one's choice unless one chooses not to. One can basically opt out. I'm not sure where the tax dollars go then, maybe to a park or something like that. But nonetheless, right, most people in Germany go ahead and permit their tax dollars to be taken, sort of like the way that we give to presidential elections in the U.S., right? And it goes to support the churches over there. And so that's an example of a tax system. I mean, it's a mild tax system because you can opt out of it. Like I said, it's more like the donations that we could provide to presidential elections if we so choose on our income tax forms. You know, an example of confessional system, I mean, we could look at, you know, any of Holland, and so forth, but I think probably the best example known to Americans would be Great Britain, where they have a legally, constitutionally recognized church, the Church of England, headed by the monarchy, and yet I don't think that anybody would go over to England and feel that they could not freely exercise whatever religious preference, at least within peaceful observance, that they would be restricted from free exercise. And so that's an example of a confessional church, although there's also tax money that goes to support those churches over there. But there's no question that it's the sine qua non of church establishment. At the same time, there's no question that free exercise is recognized in Germany, in England, in Holland, in Sweden, all of these places that have established religions.
10: Why do you think Americans are so leery of Christian political parties?
11: That's a complicated question. I mean, it's a great question. The first is that for whatever reason, the Jeffersonian, Madisonian line that certainly has credence is the message that began to predominate in the U.S. And the argument was, I mean, it came out from the European experience in the 1600s with religious wars that devastated the country. Now, the thing is that there have been several hundred more years of experience. And so when somebody comes up to me and says, you know, Jim, religious wars result from establishment, and as a result, we know that we don't want religion and politics to be intertwined in that way, and aside from the 100-year history of it doing peacefully over in Europe. One response is that there's been a lot more history. If you want to compare secularism and religion on the issue of bodies on the ground, we don't need to go much past the 20th century, in which two secular ideological movements, communism and fascism, killed tens of millions, if not hundreds of millions of people. And so if you want to put death in the balance, it is far from clear that religion comes on the short end of the stick. These secular movements killed many more people, millions of people. And so it appears that it's not related to, in any unique fashion, to religious involvement at all. And then secondly, the point that I just made, which was the point made in the column, is that we have, and again, Americans just don't follow European history or politics. We have 100 years experience where there have been Christian political parties with religious establishments, where there's been no question that religious free exercise has been permitted, and there has been peaceful interaction between these religious parties and the other parties in the means by which they actually secured power and governed those countries.
10: So tell us, if you would, this is again a very complex question, but how did European Christian political parties become, in essence, Christless?
11: Well, that's an important question, not only for Europe, but for the U.S. as well, because there's a common opinion that we may be about 30 years behind where Europe is going. The issue or the question of how Europe became secularized, there are many hypotheses. One of which can be, this is if you've followed Patrick Deneen's book on why liberalism failed, one could argue that the attempt by Christians to accommodate liberalism basically infected Christians and resulted in their secularization. I think that's too easy of an answer, though. And I don't believe Deneen's argument either with respect to the U.S. What happened is, as a result of the secularization, the Christian Democratic parties just followed society and became increasingly secularized as well. That said, even still, if you want to look at data dealing with church attendance or profession of faith, members of the Christian Democratic parties in Europe, even given how secularized so many of those countries are, have significantly higher professions of faith and church attendance and things like that than individuals who are not members of those parties.
10: We're discussing Christian democracies with Dr. James Rogers, political science professor at Texas A&M University. I'm Todd Wilkin. You're connected to Issues Etc. After the break, we'll find out what he means when he says that liberal polities can flourish only in societies that embrace Christian absolutes.

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1: We're talking about Christian democracies. Dr. James Rogers is our guest, author of a forthcoming book, States and Nation, Rightly Dividing Political Authority, and a recent column titled Lessons for America from Europe's Christian Democracy. Dr. Rogers, many have observed that liberal polities have been built on and continue to draw on Christian capital. You say that liberal polities can flourish only in societies that embrace Christian absolutes. What do you mean?
2: Well, the thing is that liberalism is unable to provide, believe me, I'm not the first person to say that, so I wouldn't even come close to saying that, to claiming that, is that liberalism is unable to provide its own foundations. You know, for example, a philosopher by the name of Richard Rorty, who passed away a few years ago, it was a famous what's called anti-foundationalist. And what that means is things like, he doesn't believe not only in things like Christian absolutes, but in any form of foundational absolute. Now, the thing is, the concession there is that he admitted that he could not provide a satisfying answer to the question, why not be cruel? And the thing is, he was thinking that in his context, people no longer need fundamental answers to those sorts of questions. The problem is that, right, I mean, he's a product of 1,000 years of Christendom. And even though he and others don't believe in the truth of Christianity, nonetheless, they reflect the habits of Christianity. The problem with his view is the assumption that the next generation will also answer the question, why not be cruel, in the same way. And yet when we think about human nature and the depravity of human nature, it's not so difficult to think. I mean, we'll just think about a playground at a school, if you want to believe in original sin, where, I mean, there are certainly a lot of childhood innocence. At the same time, there's a lot of childhood cruelty because they haven't learned to restrain themselves. And this is the problem, is that without answers of this sort, the sort of society that liberalism requires, where people generally tell the truth, engage in fair trading, obey voluntarily the rule of law. You don't need the police with the big stick standing there in order to enforce laws. That there's a lot of, as it were, sort of self-regulation going on because we want to image the character of our Father in Jesus in heaven through Jesus Christ. And as a result, right, believe in things like mercy and the like. And without those sorts of answers, without the ability to convert people who desire the desires of their Father in heaven, there's nothing to restrain society. There's nothing there that would invite people to restrict themselves. If it's all about autonomy, literally self-law, then, right, we're back to the garden, in which case we're all desiring to be God, and the only means of determining the outcome there among rival gods is to fight about it.
1: So in that vein, explain how it is that a belief in human depravity, to one degree or another, can guard against authoritarian government.
2: Well, there's a line in a lot of philosophical literature that, so Augustine was one of the first church fathers predominantly to focus on the notion of original sin. And one of the corollaries that a lot of non-believing philosophers argue is that Augustinianism implies authoritarian or totalitarian government. But it's exactly the opposite. First of all, there's a really famous passage from the Federalist 51. This is James Madison. But this is perhaps the most famous passage in Federalist 51, where Madison writes, "What is government itself but the greatest of all reflections on human nature? If men were angels, no government would be necessary. If angels were to govern men, neither external nor internal controls on government would be necessary. In framing a government which is to be administered by men over men, the great difficulty lies in this. You must first enable the government to control the governed, and in the next place, oblige it to control itself." Not sure that Madison was a full-fledged Augustinian, but it was in the air at the time, and this is a reflection of a Augustinian anthropology or an Augustinian picture of human nature. And what the recognition is that while sure all of us are afflicted by original sin and human depravity, the thing is that human magistrates also are. And as Madison recognizes, right, we need a government first that is both powerful enough to deal with the manifestations of human depravity in everyday life, robbery and murder and crimes of that sort. But just because one becomes a government official, it does not mean that one is immune from that. And as a result, we recognize that government officials may be tempted to abuse their power, and as a result, some restrictions consistent with allowing the government to do the work that it needs to do. And that's the big trick, right? But nonetheless, limitations on power of government officials is just as critical when we recognize human depravity. And the trick of finding that optimal point at which government and government power is strong enough to provide safety and security to the public, and yet not so powerful that government officials can abuse their power and prey upon the public, is really the central problem or the central puzzle in political theory.
1: You say that the very fact of human or humanity's spiritual slavery, it creates the conceptual ground for political freedom. How is that?
2: Well, again, it's a question, I'm sorry to use the 25-cent phrase, it's the issue of anthropology or human nature. And one of the central questions, I mean, anytime you read a political theorist, it was probably one of the best lessons I learned as a young political science student many years ago. A professor taught us to start by asking the philosopher who we're reading, what's the anthropology? Or what's the theory of human nature that we see there? Now, the thing is that there's, in modern ideologies, human nature is often taken to be changeable. Marxism is the most obvious example of that, which is freed from capitalist exploitation, human nature will change spontaneously, as it were, so that the need for civil government will wither away, right? Because the only thing that makes people nasty is capitalist exploitation. Well, it didn't quite work out that way, and so in order to change human nature, communist systems needed a huge superstructure in order to try to force people to change and behave in the way of the new man as understood by Marxism. And of course, famously, it didn't work. Augustinianism and the belief in human depravity recognizes that humans cannot change human nature. This is, again, another 25-cent phrase. This is called monergism, that only God can change the human. And so, for example, consider Paul's argument in 2 Timothy, in which case slavery to Satan entails not harshness, but gentleness and patience. So he writes, "The Lord's bondservant must with gentleness correct those who are in opposition, if perhaps God may grant them repentance leading to the knowledge of the truth, and they may come to their senses and escape from the snare of the devil, having been held captive by him to do his will." Right? Note that because the remedy for their slavery is beyond human hands, This is Augustine's Divine Monergism, that Paul commends human patience and gentleness because human nature can be changed only by God and not by humans. And what this implies is just a humility, a modesty for civil government. I mean, certainly we need to punish in order to deter, manifest the sins and things like that. But because the person cannot be converted via the sword or through education or through any human action, it counsels, like I said, some modesty with respect to the pretensions of civil government.
1: You say that Christian democracy's recognition that both freedom and solidarity are essential to human flourishing, that that concept derives from Christianity's essentially sacramental core. What do you mean by that?
2: Do you have about 3 hours? Maybe I'll try to make this quick. My read is that the human predicament is what some call the social problem of the one and the many. If you've ever heard, I'm sure you've heard of Alexis de Tocqueville and Democracy America. This is one of the dualisms that he runs through there. And basically says there's a temptation in America. One side careens off into hyper-individualism and anarchy and anomy, lawlessness. The other, however, and he actually argues that in America, that collectivism is as or more of a threat than hyper-individualism, is to be absorbed into the mass, sort of a de-individualized collectivism. So this is the problem of the one and the many that we face since the fall in the garden. The only solution to the social problem of the one and the many is union with Jesus Christ through the gospel. And this is accomplished through This union is accomplished through the sacrament of baptism, in which we are truly and really joined with Christ in his body. And this is both has a vertical dimension, right, our salvation because we are joined with Christ himself. But often we miss the horizontal dimension, which as a result of being united with Jesus Christ, we are united with one another as well. For example, in Ephesians chapter 4, Paul talks about our obligation to speak truth to one another for, quote, we are members one of another. So too in Romans 12, famously talking about the body, he says, so we who are many are one body in Christ and individually members one of another. Just as we are really, 25-cent phrase, ontologically united with Jesus Christ, so too his body, which encompasses not only right the cells in his physical body, but his church body as well, and that is a real union. We are united with one another. And so the center manifestation of the gospel as administered through the sacraments is this union where both our individuality is, I mean, not only affirmed, but is celebrated, as it were, but also this deep desire that we all have to be in solidarity with other humans is made as well. And this is, you know, if you look at Catholic social doctrine or the anti-revolutionary principles of the Calvinists in Holland, or look at the Lutheran influences on Christian democracy in Germany, that it's this picture that is established in and through the reality of baptism, what baptism does, and what is celebrated in the supper, that what we see is sort of the application of this reality in these other spheres of life, in particular in politics. And so, for example, in the Old Testament law, when God instructs Israel to be hospitable to the aliens and sojourners, he doesn't say, well, you know, they're not believers, but everything's relative, so, you know, be nice to them because they're different. No, instead he says, because you were aliens and sojourners in Egypt, therefore you need to be hospitable to the aliens and sojourners. It's basically an aspect of self-love, right? To love others as we love ourselves. That because we were aliens and sojourners before God, and God remedied that, so too, right, were to extend this to others. And again, the church is not the nation, and we need to be clear about that. But the only real aspect where this is solved is in the church, and then in the family, in the nation, in the city, we see images of this in sort of the partial unions that we see there.
1: Dr. James Rogers is our guest. We're talking about Christian democracies. The big question coming back, how do we account for the near absence of a Christian democratic movement in the U.S.?

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1: The third commandment teaches us to remember the Sabbath day by keeping it holy. 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
2: Bahama Mama, Ocean Pacific, Paradise Island. Retreat from the heat with a shaved ice snow cone from Tropical Snow in Caseyville, Illinois. It's right across the street from Collinsville High School. Tropical Snow is open weekdays from 1 to 9 and weekends from noon to 9. Premium snow, epic flavors, lots of love. Tropical Snow across the street from Collinsville High School at 2134 South Morrison Avenue in Caseyville.
3: Welcome back to Issues, Etc. I'm Todd Wilkin. It's Tuesday, August the 11th. We're talking about Christian democracies with Dr. James Rogers, Associate Professor of Political Science at Texas A&M University. After we conclude our conversation with him, we will be remembering Old Testament Patriarch Isaac. Dr. Kevin Golden will join us. Dr. Rogers, this is the big question. How do you account for the near absence of a Christian democratic movement in the U.S.?
4: Well, first and foremost, as I argued in the column, I could have talked about the Lord's Supper as well. There just wasn't enough space. The sacrament of baptism, the way that it is administered, the way that we understand it, isn't simply an act that we engage in. It constructs what we might call a normative universe. It implies an anthropology. All of the Christian democratic movement in Europe derives from communions that that held to infant baptism, paedobaptism. Both the Roman Catholics, obviously, the Lutherans, obviously, and the Reformed were paedobaptists over in Europe, thinking of Holland and the like there, the Dutch. Now, the thing is, the Baptistic culture of American evangelicalism implies a different anthropology. It is basically Lockean social contract theory writ in ecclesiastical terms, if I can use it that. And they have problems, and not just the Baptists, but the social contract folks have problems with what to do with infants, and it's a huge philosophical problem for the tradition. What infant baptism or paedobaptism implies for understanding society, however, is this. When we understand that infants aren't simply a tabula rasa, but actually are represented in a real fashion through their parents and through their leaders. And we can look in the scriptures for this. There are commitments made that they aren't simply blank slates. This creates a more organic, communitarian understanding of what human nature truly is or how it is fulfilled. And as a result, it's able to resolve this tension between the one and the many, between liberty on the one hand and solidarity on the other. And just as it is resolved in infant baptism or in the doctrine of the real presence in the supper, the fact that American evangelicalism, despite maybe honorary membership of the LCMS, maybe for many evangelicals or some of the Reformed paedobaptistic communions. Nonetheless, American evangelicalism in both sense and sensibility is overwhelmingly baptistic and as a result simply does not have the resources to understand this resolution of the problem of the one and the many. And without that, there is, as it were, sort of, it's difficult to make sense of sort of the way that Christian Democrats think about the nature of politics and government, because it's not simply a political theory. It comes out of the social doctrine of the church, out of the social implications, as it were, of the sacrament of baptism and the Lord's Supper.
3: So you're saying, in essence, that the asacramental nature of American evangelicalism actually robs it of the ability to think in the terms to resolve that tension between solidarity and freedom. How does that also play into American evangelicalism's relationship, in particular, with the Republican Party?
4: Right. This is the problem, right? Which is, if there's an individualistic theology that implies an individualistic social theory, we don't understand, first of all, the manifestation of solidarity that we could have. And as a result, you know, perhaps can sort of not only overemphasize individualistic tendencies in the United States, but then also look towards false gods to satisfy that need or desire for solidarity. And so, for example, today some of my friends are arguing for a renewed form of nationalism. Now, first of all, I mean, nationalism in many forms is not at all inconsistent with Christianity, far from it. At the same time, they are in essence arguing that nationalism is the primary font for solidarity in the United States rather than the church. And as a result of inverting that, not only are leading Americans astray and leading Christians astray, but basically providing a false hope, both for a sort of a false sense of solidarity, but also for potentially a dangerous form, because it's an idol. But 40 years ago, 50 years ago, it was the family, the natural family. And again, families are good biblical things. At the same time, Jesus expressly reforms the family around himself, right? Who are my mother and who are my brothers? And he reaches out to those in front of him. You, there, my disciples are my mother and my brothers and my sisters. There's a reason that people in the church call each other brothers and sisters, because that is the true family. Now, this is not to denigrate the fleshly family, the worldly family. At the same time, we need to understand that it's contingent. And whenever we put our hope in the worldly nation or the worldly family, rather, or the worldly city, rather than in those institutions as reflected in the church or through the church, then there's danger, it seems to me, and we're holding out a false hope.
3: Why is it important to note that all of the currents in European Christian democracy, whether they're Protestant or Catholic, derived from a baby baptizing theology?
4: Well, again, it's so critical because it implies a different view of human nature. It suggests true representation. And this is not secondary to Christian theology. All have fallen in Adam, and all who are saved in Jesus Christ, not as a result of our own work, but because of the work that Christ did, and as we are united with him, we receive the benefits of the works that he did. But this is not simply true in that sphere. As I mentioned, there are many examples in the scriptures where infants and other people are represented, where it talks about infants praising God. It talks about infants worshiping God, even bowing down, because that's what their godparents, as we could put it that way, were doing. And so the notion of sort of this organic communal unity just implies a different aspect of humanity than does sort of the hyper-liberal notion that we're just all individuals, and basically churches are religious clubs of sort of like-minded people.
3: We've spoken extensively here about essentially first principles when it comes to Christian democracy. With respect to specific issues, is there a possible future for Christian democracy in the U.S.?
4: Well, I mean, it's hard to get away from first principles. Let me say, part of the answer is, as currently constituted, there is really no future for Christian democracy in the U.S. because of its Baptistic orientation. Now, my own observations are, and these are limited, and you know, I may be interpreting the evidence in a way that I want to rather than it actually suggests, but particularly among the younger Baptists that I run into these days, there is some consternation with the individualism, with the lack of community in Baptistic churches, with sort of the nationalism, sort of the pointing politically to remedies in power rather than in the spirit. And it seems to me that if believing Lutherans can get out of their silos and not be ashamed of their sacramental realism, if Roman Catholics can get in touch with Catholic social doctrine, and again, think, they have the vertical nature of the sacraments down, but if you've ever visited a Catholic church, oftentimes the horizontal dimension is lacking, and if Reformed Paedo-Baptists can get over their going around and round in circles over what paedobaptism means, given sort of their nominalistic approach to the sacrament, I think that there's the possibility that there's both a moment right now that these churches can speak to concerns that the broader believing public, which is overwhelmingly Baptistic in nature, Christians is willing to listen to. But that's, you know, as the spirit moves, as I said, we by and large just don't share, Americans don't share the prerequisite understandings or practices in which European Christian democracy made sense, where this sort of resolution to the problem of the social one and the many, of liberty and solidarity, made sense in that context. And as currently constituted in American evangelicalism, just really doesn't make sense, or we're just unable to understand it in the American context.
3: Dr. James Rogers is Associate Professor of Political Science at Texas A&M University. He's author of a forthcoming book, States and Nation, Rightly Dividing Political Authority, and a recent column titled Lessons for America from Europe's Christian Democracy. You can read it at our website, issuesetc.org. Click Talk on Demand Archives. Dr. Rogers, thank you very much.
4: My pleasure. Thank you.
3: We'll be remembering Old Testament Patriarch Isaac along with the church August 16th. Dr. Kevin Golden will be our guest next.

0: 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Jesus begins his ministry. Jesus calls the disciples. Jesus ministers to great crowds and Beatitudes Part 1. 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
4: Trinity Lutheran Church, LCMS, of Tryon, North Carolina, also serves the South Carolina upstate. We uphold the confessional standard of the Evangelical Lutheran Church. We follow the apostolic practice of celebrating the Lord's Supper each Lord's Day using a biblical historic liturgy. Our small parish is teeming with little ones, along with many of retirement age. Several Issues Etc. listeners have been welcomed into Christ's fold here from outside Lutheranism. 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
5: I think the fate of Christianity in Europe should be very, very sobering for Christians in America and make them realize that nothing can be taken for granted at this point.
6: What you actually can affirm for your child is you are baptized. You don't need to be defined by this gender dysphoria that's nagging at you and trying to get you to carve up your body and make all these changes. You are actually defined by what God says.
7: Union with the flesh of Jesus. There is nothing greater than that. And American evangelicalism cannot say that. It's a disembodied Christ. 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
8: All of the Lutherans from the very beginning to the very end teach not only that good works are to be done, but even the necessity of good works.
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10: It is an evil ideology, some might even say diabolical, that refuses to go away. Even now in the 21st century, even given the track record of Marxism's trail of hundreds of millions of bodies, there are those who still flirt with Marxist ideology, believe it has simply not been done correctly yet. So how does the church respond to the ongoing existence of this evil ideology? Greetings and welcome to Issues Etc. I'm Todd Wilkin. Thanks for tuning us in live on this Monday afternoon, the 27th of July. Here in the first hour, we'll talk about Karl Marx's fascination with the devil and hell, Dr. Paul Kengor. Then in hour two, we'll begin a series

0: 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This ideologies, especially the younger Americans.
1: Well, Todd, people are badly misinformed about what it is. It's quite stunning to see, but it's something that I've studied for a long time. And I mean, I was in college. I was a senior the year that the Berlin Wall fell. So fall of 1989, my senior year, I graduated May of 1990. And I went on to graduate school to study communism, the fall of communism. And I slowly saw that although we had won the battle sort of on the battlefield, if you will, actually I say that Ronald Reagan and Mikhail Gorbachev, Margaret Thatcher, Pope John Paul II, Vaclav Havel, Lech Walesa, you know, the Cold War ended without a shot fired, really. So it was really just a glorious thing. But I saw very soon that in the classroom, we were going to lose this battle. And I started getting invitations from all over the country. I would speak for groups. I still do. Young America's Foundation, that's YAF.org, Intercollegiate Studies Institute. I was listed as a speaker to give talks with titles like Why Communism is Bad, right? And I would get these desperate emails from students begging me to come to their college and talk about communism because they weren't learning anything bad about communism. They were learning good things about communism. So I saw this develop over the years, and you know, and I knew that we were going to come to a point where you had a majority of young people in particular, and you know, kind of a breakthrough year, and this I saw was the year 2010, when young people said they prefer, quote, socialism over capitalism. By that point, it was like 44% to 42% or something like that. We can talk about the difference between socialism, communism, Marxism, and so forth. And then they started voting that way. And you know, now they're voting for people who are self-avowed socialists, democratic socialists. Some of them are Marxists. Some of them use Marxist rhetoric. And I'm not giving you a long answer here, but I'll just say one final thing. Surveys of these young people, they will often say, victims of communism and other groups have done surveys on this, they will say, okay, you say you like socialism, you say you like communism, how do you define communism? And they'll say, well, it's about loving one another, right? It's about sharing. It's about helping your neighbor. But people listening right now, go to Marxist.org online, open up, download a free copy of the Communist Manifesto, and type in the word share. See how often it comes up. Type in the word love. See how often it comes up. Type up the word neighbor. See how often it comes up. All right. And then type in words like violent, violence, overthrow, criticize, criticism, abolish, abolition, revolution. That'll give you an idea what this book is really about. And so what I found with young people as I speak around the country is they don't know what it is that they think they support. And as soon as you give them even a half hour tutorial on it, just reading from this little book called The Communist Manifesto, which is about 50 to 60 pages long, and that's it, the scales fall from their eyes. And it, you know, they're not dumb. They're smart. This generation of young people, they're smart as a whip. And they discern very quickly when they've been misled. So long answer, the problem is that they're not informed about communism and socialism as well, which makes it easier for them to think that they support it.
0: You define the goal of totalitarianism as the fundamental transformation of human nature via some sort of political, ideological, cultural upheaval. Why is that definition important to understand Marxism both past and present?
1: Yeah, that's a very good question. And it's one of the reasons why a lot of us shuddered when Barack Obama, on the eve of the 2008 election in Columbia, Missouri, said, we are about to fundamentally transform the United States of America. And the people behind him on stage just started, you know, clapping like, woo, woo, woo. I'll never forget thinking, really, you want to fundamentally transform it? I mean, most people that run for office want to change things for the better, tinker with the things here and there, maybe adjust some tax rates, do

0: some things with Social Security and healthcare, but you know, first of all, you don't fundamentally transform something unless it's really, really messed up. That's what revolutionaries do. And that's, you know, I'm not calling Obama a Marxist, although I wrote a book on Obama's mentor, Frank Marshall Davis. It's called The Communist, and Davis was an actual Communist Party USA member. But, you know, but that notion of fundamentally transforming, yeah, that's what totalitarians do. It's what people who want to, and totalitarianism, it's a very basic definition. Zbigniew Brzezinski wrote about this. Carl Friedrich wrote about this. It seeks to transform human nature. And you know, Karl Marx and Friedrich Engels in the closing paragraph of the Communist Manifesto, everybody remembers the line, workers of the world unite, we have a world to win. But they called for the violent overthrow, right? The violent overthrow of everything that exists. They said communism represents the most radical rupture in traditional relations. They understood how radical their ideology was. And you know, shame on the people who say that they like communism and don't even know what it says. I would tell people, just read the opening paragraphs and the closing paragraphs, pretty much give you all you need. But then again, look up those words, abolish, abolition of the family, exclamation mark, they write in the Communist Manifesto. Abolition of all eternal truths and morality, religion, in the Communist Manifesto. It's a fundamentally transformative ideology. The American founders created a really good system here. It's one that needs adjusted from time to time, needs amended, over 24 amendments to the Constitution over 200 some years. But yeah, it's not really something that I think we want to fundamentally transform. The people who are engaged in the projects of fundamental transformation are indeed the, you know, the Marxist ideologues and revolutionaries.
1: What have conservatives failed to understand about Marxism?
0: Well, interestingly, in my book on Karl Marx, one of the books is called The Devil and Karl Marx, Michael Knowles wrote the foreword, and he was the one that said this. So I got to give him credit for this. I remember reading the foreword, and I thought, oh, that's good. And he said, you know, conservatives say that Marxism fails because it doesn't understand market forces, right? It fails to understand market forces. It fails to understand this or that or whatever. Conservatives fail to understand that it's an evil, atheistic, anti-Christian, anti-religion, militantly atheistic ideology that, again, seeks to fundamentally transform. I remember one of the reviews that I got about that book. It was in National Review. It was by a very young writer. He couldn't have been more than early 20s, and I think he was British. And he hammered me pretty good, Todd, for saying that, for the way I kind of took the gloves off in that book and kind of really went after Marxism and really kind of ridiculed the ideology and was super critical. And he was saying, you know, oh, you're not going to convince anybody from the Marxist side with that kind of rhetoric. And I'm like, well, at some point, we need to just come out and say, again, this isn't an ideology that's wrong because it gets private property wrong or it gets free markets wrong. This is an ideology that's wrong because it's pernicious. It's diabolical. And it comes from a man who actually wrote poetry and plays about the devil. Mark had a crazy fascination with Lucifer. So that's, I think conservatives fail to understand just how evil it was, although 30 or 40 years ago, Ronald Reagan, Evil Empire speech, he's quoting Whitaker Chambers, he's quoting C.S. Lewis, he's talking about Screwtape, he's quoting Old Testament, New Testament. So you know, there was a time when conservatives at the height of the Cold War understood that they were indeed dealing with, as Ronald Reagan described the Soviet Union at the time, the focus of evil in the modern world. So that's something that conservatives today, I think, need to recapture and understand again.
1: Dr. Paul Kengor is our guest. We're talking about Karl Marx's fascination with the devil and hell. When we come back, what connection did Marx himself have to the diabolical?
2: We're going to have to be vigilant on two different fronts. We're going to have to defend the truth about the human person made in the image and likeness of God, created male and female, created for marriage, we're also going to have to defend our freedom to live according to those truths.
1: Dr. Ryan Anderson, president of the Ethics and Public Policy Center and member of the White House Religious Liberty Commission, speaking at this year's Issues Etc. Making the Case conference.
2: Over and over again, we're going to see that we have to form the next generation of our students, of our children, our grandchildren to believe the truth, while also defending our freedom to live it out. And then the long game is reforming our civil laws to reflect the truth.
1: You can watch Ryan Anderson's presentation, Making the Case for Social Conservatism, from the 2026 Issues Etc. 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
1: Welcome back to Issues Etc. I'm Todd Wilkin. We're talking about Marxism, Karl Marx, and his fascination with the devil and hell. Dr. Paul Kengor is our guest, author of The Devil and Karl Marx, Communism's Long March of Death, Deception, and Infiltration. Before we get to Marx himself, you say that Marxism's failure is not merely a political or economic one. What do you mean by that?
0: Yeah, I mean, it fails to understand human nature. And one of the things that the American founders got so right was indeed their understanding of human nature. And you read the Federalist Papers, read the Constitution, the Declaration. You know, here we are, you know, 250th anniversary of the Declaration of Independence. The Federalist Papers, authored by Madison, Jay, and Hamilton. Madison, Federalist 51, Federalist number 10, you know, creating a system of checks and balances and separation of powers. They try to constrain. John Adams had this interesting Latin term, the spectumer agendo, as he called it, which was this idea that men in particular, and in this case we're talking about men, male of the species, right, that they're often attracted to politics for personal ambition, ego, to satisfy some longing for power. And so, as Madison said, you need to create a government that can control itself. Ambition must be taken to curtail ambition, to constrain ambition. So they understood that, as Madison said, men are not angels, right? If men were angels, no government would be necessary. So they didn't believe in the perfectibility of man. But utopians do, right? Utopians believe that you can have a heaven on earth. And Marx's rhetoric is filled with utopian rhetoric. So many of the communists use this kind of heaven on earth imagery and rhetoric, which was ironic, Todd, because they themselves were atheists. And the actual word utopia, the Greek, is autopos, which means no place. So the founders understood, and most normal people throughout time, in modern times, have understood that you can't have heaven on earth. You can only have heaven in heaven. But the Marxists engaged in this very utopian project. And to quote Russell Kirk, the kind of modern founding father of conservatism, conservatives don't believe in the perfectibility of man. They do believe in heaven. And they also believe that you can't have heaven on earth. They said you can They believe that you could make a hell out of earth if you try to create a heaven on earth. And that's indeed what the totalitarians try to do through their transformation of human nature.
1: What connection did Karl Marx himself have to the diabolical?
0: Well, he was fascinated by Lucifer, and a number of his contemporaries were as well. Mikhail Bakunin, who wrote God and the State, 1871, that is a frightening book where the way that he attacks God, Jehovah, is just stunning. I mean, people, look that up, God and the State, Mikhail Bakunin, and your jaw will hit your keyboard when when you read what this guy wrote. But Marx himself, well, I'll give you a couple quotes. So he wrote this one in 1837. So he was born May 5th, 1818. So he's still a teenager at this point. But he would continue writing like this into the 1840s, which was the decade that he wrote the Communist Manifesto. So Marx's 1837 poem, The Pale Maiden, quote, "Thus heaven I've forfeited. I know it full well. My soul, once true to God, is chosen for hell." And in the case of Marx, at that point in time, Todd, he's moving away from the Christianity that he had embraced in his youth. So some might say, well, he's writing there as a writer would write. Maybe Edgar Allan Poe would write what he writes. Doesn't mean that he believes in it. But I think in Marx's case, that's pretty autobiographical, what he's saying there. Marx came from a Jewish family, had been baptized at age five by his father, who converted to Christianity. He was confirmed as a young man, had confirmation. He was Lutheran. They grew up in an extremely Roman Catholic city in Germany called Trier, T-R-I-E-R, like Trier, Trier, which contains the great cathedral of Trier, which was founded by Helena, the mother of Constantine, Saint Helena. She's sainted in the Roman Catholic Church. Constantine is actually sainted, I think, in the Eastern Church or Eastern Orthodox, not the Roman Catholic Church. But that cathedral of Trier actually holds the holy robe of Jesus that Helena claimed to have found in a pilgrimage to the Holy Land, as well as a crown of thorns and other relics. Crown of thorns is in Notre Dame in Paris. She brought back the holy robe that the Roman soldiers cast lots for at the feet of Christ of the crucifixion. And it's held today in the cathedral of Trier. Marx, in one of his diabolical plays called The Player, where the player is a violinist who's summing up in this frenetic summoning up the powers of darkness. The player is wearing the holy robe of Jesus as he's doing that. And here's a stanza from The Player, 1841, by Karl Marx. Quote, "Look now, my blood-dark sword shall stab unerringly within thy soul. The hellish vapors rise and fill the brain till I go mad and my heart is utterly changed. See the sword, the prince of darkness, sold it to me. For he beats the time and gives the signs. Ever more boldly I play the dance of death." And this is a common theme in Marx's writings. The diabolical, the devil, Satan, hell, fire, flames, destruction. My friend Robert Orlando has a great new book called Karl Marx, The Divine Tragedy. And he talks about Marx's fascination with Dante's La Divina Commedia, The Divine Comedy. And he says, interestingly, Marx had no interest in Paradiso, Paradise, Purgatorio, Purgatory. His fixation was strictly on Inferno, on hell. You know, that's where Marx fixed his gaze. And for this man who had an ideology that was all about destruction, that's no surprise, because he was all about the dark side and taking down God, taking down absolutes, taking down moral absolutes and fundamentally transforming.
1: So how central is Marx's personal rejection of God to understanding the origins and nature of Marxist theology? How do those two go together?
0: Yeah, well, in the sense of a complete revolution in human nature, abolition of religion, abolition of, you know, and here again, these are words that are in the Communist Manifesto, all eternal truths, all eternal morality. So he needs to, and the Marxists all understood this, right? You know, Lenin said in his famous 1920 speech to the Young Communist League, what do we believe? What do we not believe? Quote, we do not believe in God. One of his contemporaries, Nikolai Bukharin, said, you know, we must take on religion at the tip of the spear, the tip of the bayonet. Communism and religion are incompatible. Marx said this too. Engels said this as well, right? You cannot be a Christian and a communist. By the way, I should note here, Todd, that if for some people listening, a very common mistake among Christians is to read Acts 4:32, 4:37, and look at that and, you know, and think that, and I hear this all the time, especially around Easter and Lent, when this is read from the lectionary. And in a number of different churches. That's the line, the passage that says, here, I've got it right here in front of me. The community of believers was of one heart and mind, and no one claimed that any of his possessions was his own. This is the New Testament. This is Acts 4:32 to 4:35. But they had everything in common. With great power, the apostles bore witness to the resurrection of Jesus. Great favor was accorded them all. There was no needy person among them. For those who owned property or houses would sell them, bring the proceeds of the sale to the apostles, and they were distributed to each according to need. And Marx even takes that line and says, from each according to his abilities to each according to his need. But what's important to understand here is that this is not socialism. This is not communism. In fact, even Pope Francis, who was considered by a lot of Christians, a lot of Catholics who were super critical of him, me too, I was as well, you would have a lot of, they would say, Francis is a Marxist. Well, Francis said in 2013, quote, the Marxist ideology is wrong. And he said at Mass on Divine Mercy Sunday of the year 2021, when he was preaching on Acts 4:32, he said, quote, this is not communism. It is pure Christianity. And indeed, you see there that these early apostles had private ownership. And one of the things that the communists say, Marx and Engels said in the Communist Manifesto, quote, the entire communist theory may be summed up in a single sentence, abolition of private property. So they wanted to abolish private property too. So what the early apostles are doing there is, in the name of faith, of Christianity, of Christ, of love of Christ, they're coming together voluntarily on their own, not under fiat or at the threat of an atheistic government, and they're agreeing on their own to share some of their proceeds. If you read on in after Acts 4:35, they still retain some of their stuff, and they agree to live in community and help one another as loving religious people, as loving Christian brothers and sisters. They're not talking about abolishing religion, abolishing the family, abolishing all morality, abolishing all tradition, and the violent overthrow of the present conditions. So just because Marx comes along 1,600, 1,800 years later and twists that verse doesn't mean that you're supposed to look at that and say, ooh, looks like the early Christians were communists. No, that's ludicrous. So it's a totally, totally different thing. Sorry if that's a digression.
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0: Welcome back. I'm Todd Wilkham. This Monday, the 27th of July, we're talking about Karl Marx and Marxism with Dr. Paul Kengor. This is difficult to calculate, but it is undeniable at the same time. What has been the human cost of Marxist ideologies?
1: Well, it's been enormously catastrophic, which shouldn't surprise anybody who actually reads the book. Every now and then you'll get some defender of Marx who says, "Oh, well, it's absurd to blame Marx for the gulags and the destruction." Really? Really? And if you actually read the book, go to the 10-point plan, which talks about even abolishing the distinction between town and country by a more equitable distribution of the population across the countryside. I mean, they want to take your stuff. They want to forcibly redistribute you and where you live. And it's obviously going to take, you know, a government to do this. They want to abolish all your private property. I mean, you think you're not going to do that without force? And so it tended to attract the ideology, you know, people who, like Marx, were greedy and obsessed with capital, right? They accuse everybody else of greed and being obsessed with capital. But these people, I mean, there's no St. Francis among any of these people, right? Lenin, Stalin, Mao, Fidel Castro. I mean, Castro dies. Everybody in Cuba makes $100 to $200 a year, from doctors to teachers to surgeons to janitors to whoever. They don't own any private property. Castro dies. He's worth a couple billion dollars. It's pretty typical of what they do. And to get into power and hold power, they annihilate their enemies. They kill their enemies. Purges. There's usually a civil war that accompanies them coming into power, because obviously people are going to resist an ideology that tries to take away their private property, forcibly redistribute them, tries to ban their religion, puts them in jail for practicing faith. So you have the Bolsheviks with takeover October 1917, immediately followed by a civil war in Russia in 1918 to 21, where 7 million people are killed. Mao Zedong and the Chinese, World War II ends, civil war 1946 to 49, and then Mao and the communists win. Mao goes on to kill, whether through starvation, purges, cultural revolution, whatever, 60 to 70 million people. The number of people who died in the Soviet Union, as low as 20 million, to quote Solzhenitsyn, Robert Conquest, Alexander Yakovlev, who reported, quote, "Stalin alone annihilated 60 to 70 million people." You just go from country to country. Pol Pot, Cambodia, 1975 to 78, about 3 to 4 years, 2 to 3 million people died out of a total population of 5 to 7 million. You have 30 to 40% of the country dead in 3 or 4 years. And this just goes on and on and on. In all, at least 100 million people dead from communist ideology from about 1917 to 79. And of course, that wasn't the end of it. North Korea, 2 to 3 million people starved to death in the late 1990s. So the wreckage still goes on. And yeah, it has been catastrophic.
0: With that undeniable track record of human destruction, is it mere ignorance that causes people to still advocate for these ideologies?
1: Well, yeah, I think it largely is among the typical, like, let's say, millennial in New York, sitting in a coffee shop in Manhattan, on a cell phone, on a laptop, sipping their latte at Starbucks, and says, "Yeah, communism is good," right? I mean, that person obviously doesn't know. Fidel Castro, surely after 30 to 40 years, realizes that the ideology is only enriching himself. I think, Todd, the reason is spiritual. You know, it is, to quote from Divini Redemptoris, the December 1937 Catholic Church encyclical, I think it is a diabolical ideology. The church in that encyclical called it a satanic scourge orchestrated by the sons of darkness. I think there is a spiritual, supernatural explanation for this that suffices better than a purely secular or rational explanation, because rationally, it doesn't make sense. I think there's something deeper and indeed diabolical.
0: Are there advocates of Marxist ideologies, and I'm thinking primarily people in academia, who do not view that track record of bloodshed as a failure but or a tragedy, but as success?
1: Well, there's a lot of them who will say, and they say it often, I hear from them all the time, right? Well, it just hasn't been tried properly yet, right? And we, right, us folks who went to the graduate schools, we went to Columbia, we went to Ivy League graduate schools, we studied urban planning. We are democratic socialists. We know better. We're not greedy. We're not like that. And if you just give us the power, we will succeed. And if we fail, the problem will be not us and our ideology, but you and your greed, because you didn't give us enough of your money. You weren't taxed high enough. If you would just trust us, right, to quote Ronald Reagan in his Time for Choosing speech, October 27, 1964, the more that the plans fail, the more that the planners plan, right? We just need to plan more. We need to plan better. We'll get it right this time. We will. We will. Just watch. Just watch. And the problem here, Todd, is that if they could give us even one example, just one, where it worked, and point to that. I mean, if you're going to be a champion of the ideology, you ought to be able to give us 100 examples, right? A dozen minimum. But if they could just give us one. Well, if you look at Venezuela, I mean, they're booming down there. We have to, oh, I guess that's true. Yeah, Maduro and Chavez, you know, look at Venezuela, man. They're a G7 country now. They're just booming. Wow. Okay, they got that one right. Maybe it will work. But they don't have any examples at all. But, you know, the point about the true believer is the true believer believes, right? They never give up. As Ronald Reagan said, it's like a religious faith to them. Raymond Aron called it the opium of the intellectuals. Reagan said, Marxism-Leninism, that religion of theirs. So they never give up the faith. They cling to the faith. Just wait. Just wait. It will happen. It will happen.
0: Tell us about the systematic efforts that you document so carefully in your book to infiltrate U.S. churches, seminaries, and religious organizations by communism.
1: Oh, it's crazy, isn't it? I mean, that is, you know, the people who read my book, The Devil and Karl Marx, the one thing they come away with is, you know, the stuff about Marx, you know, his biographical stuff, chilling, all the stuff about the persecution of religion, horrible, absolutely couldn't believe it. Yeah, but above all, right, and this is actually the longest section of the book, is on infiltration and manipulation and how they infiltrated churches. And you know, what they did with the infiltration of churches is nothing short of astounding. And you know, the way they did in America, in the Soviet Union, in Eastern Europe, the communists were just like, well, you know, this is easy. You know, we're totalitarians. We're going to take over that church. We're going to blow it up. We're going to take the priests. You know, we're just going to cart these people off, send them off to Siberia, right? Yeah, this is easy, right? You know, no problem here. But in America, we have something called religious freedom. So in America, they had to slyly, furtively, secretly infiltrate the churches, and they would go in and say things like, hey, Acts 4:32, 4:35, right? Well, this is communism. And these kind of claims would have, and they knew these kind of claims would have great effect among sort of social justice Christians who are of the more liberal progressive stripe, who would be like, oh, yeah, that's, I guess so. There are also a lot of good Christians who were very shrewd about this, and this will shock people. Woodrow Wilson, who was the progressive's progressive, five-point Calvinist, he tried to tell his fellow Democrats and progressives in the late 1910s, he said, these people are barbarians. This is a savage ideology. You cannot, this is not progressivism. Right? These people want to destroy your religion. Don't believe them. But you had too many people who were trusting, And as, you know, Manning Johnson, the ex-communist who left the party because of his Christian faith, said, you know, the devil doth quote the scripture. He said communists were great examples of that. And they infiltrated a number of churches to great success, especially the mainline denominations. And they had their greatest success with the Episcopal Church, with what became Presbyterian Church USA, and the United Methodist Church, especially through the Reverend Harry Ward and his group, the Methodist Federation for Social Action. And their code words always, I mean, this is right out of their playbook, social justice, social justice, social justice, which in its original definition certainly doesn't mean Marxism or communism. But these guys would take those slogans and use them on their own in order to try to dupe gullible Christians. And unfortunately, they had a lot of success.
0: How does the spiritual warfare framework that you apply to classical Marxism extend to cultural Marxism?
1: Yeah, well, so the applying Marxism to culture was a project of Antonio Gramsci, the Italian Marxist, who wrote about cultural hegemony. It was a project of the Frankfurt School, Herbert Marcuse, Max Horkheimer, Theodor Adorno, Rudi Deutschke, the 1960s German radical, who actually, he was actually the guy that coined the phrase long march through the institutions. It's funny, if you Google cultural Marxism, this nasty little box will pop up calling it like an anti-Semitic conspiracy theory or something like that. But open up the actual Wikipedia page and start clicking the hyperlinks, and it'll take you to things like the Frankfurt School. And then when you open the Frankfurt School passage in Wikipedia, just type in the word culture or cultural, and the screen just lights up. Right? These guys talked about what they called the culture industry. If you go to People's World, which is the flagship publication of Communist Party USA, they have a call for what they call culture workers. So they're no longer interested in steel workers in Pittsburgh, my hometown, coal miners in West Virginia. Those guys all voted for Trump. They organize, and I've seen this every time I walk by, well, I won't name it, but every time I walk by a certain Starbucks, they organize outside places like that. They're no longer, you know, the old Communist Party guy is no longer on the show, you know, waiting outside the coal mine to try to organize those guys. He is trying to organize teachers and the teachers' unions, but they've applied their craft to culture. And if you go to People's World, if you go to the website of Communist Party USA, cpusa.org, you're much more likely to find them today talking about quote-unquote gay rights, LGBTQ. First time I saw the acronym LGBTQIA+ was in People's World. I thought, what is that? What does that mean? These guys were preaching gay marriage, same-sex marriage, 10 years before Barack Obama and Hillary Clinton flipped on the issue in 2012. They're more often today doing identity politics, gender ideology, sexual stuff. You know, they're not talking about the proletariat and the bourgeoisie. They're talking about, you know, same-sex marriage and issues like that.
0: We're talking with Dr. Paul Ken Gore about Karl Marx's fascination with the devil and hell. He's author of the book, The Devil and Karl Marx, Communism's Long March of Death, Deception, and Infiltration. We'll discuss how the Roman Catholic Church has softened its position in opposition to communism next.
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7: This is Pastor Matthew Harrison, President of the Lutheran Church Missouri Synod. 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And Jesus died for the sins of every man, woman, and child from every land and every nation. Life begins at conception. 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And every student, parent, and teacher is created in the very image of God. There's right and wrong, and we know which is which from the Ten Commandments. There are only two sexes, male and female, He created them. Marriage is the lifelong union of one man and one woman. There's such a thing as objective, absolute truth, and it's found in the person and work of Jesus Christ and His Word. To find a Lutheran Church Missouri Synod school near you, visit lcms.org/schools.

0: We're talking about Karl Marx and Marxism with Dr. Paul Kengor. I'm Todd Wilkin. This is Issues Etc. The Roman Catholic Church, through several tenures of popes, has a really stellar track record in opposing communism. Think about John Paul II and Ratzinger as well. But to my sense, it's softened its position in opposition to communism of late. What do you think?
1: Well, it did under Pope Francis. And as I said, Pope Francis did condemn it. He said Marxist ideology is wrong. But I could tell you, Todd, as somebody who, this is what I study, I collect quotes right, from popes and papal encyclicals on communism. The number of criticisms of communism made by Pope Francis, you can count on one hand. And actually, probably just need two or three fingers. That would be about it. And if he was against communism, he wasn't very good about it, wasn't very clear about it. I can't say he was pro-communist, but he wasn't a very good anti-communist. And also, he didn't believe in liberation theology, but he came out of Argentina, that whole milieu. And following Pope Benedict XVI and John Paul II, he looks especially soft on communism after those guys. By the way, my latest book is about Pope Leo the 14th, called American Pontiff. Leo XIV is very anti-communist as well. In fact, a lot of people don't realize this, but he's actually a Republican, voted repeatedly in the Republican primaries in the state of Illinois in the 2010s after he came back from Peru. But the Catholic Church's track record on communism is really unparalleled. It's extraordinary. And I'm a convert to Catholicism. And the first time I noticed this was I read Qui Pluribus, which was published by Pope Pius IX. And he was one of the longest serving popes ever, 1846 to 1878. In fact, so Catholics consider Peter to be the first pope. Other than Peter, he was the longest serving pope ever. And so November 1846, that first encyclical began a 32-year pontificate. And Qui Pluribus was published 2 years before the Communist Manifesto was even published. And it just laid out just savage communism. Because at that point, communism was already, as Marx and Engels open up in the Communist Manifesto, right, was already seen as a threat. And they even note by the Pope in particular. There came all sorts of encyclicals after that. I quoted Divini Redemptoris by Pope Pius XI. That was 1937. Leo XIII had a whole bunch of statements. Rerum Novarum, which repeatedly criticizes socialism and communism. Leo XIII also did Quod Apostolici Muneris in December 1878, which is a terrific encyclical. Another big one, Quadragesimo Anno in 1931, which meant 40 years, 40th anniversary of Rerum Novarum. Quadragesimo Anno was by Pope Pius XI. That's the one that says one cannot be at the same time a Christian or a Catholic and a socialist. It says the two are incompatible. And it implores Christians that if they really want to help the poor, spread the wealth, help their neighbor, just do what Jesus did. Just follow the gospel. There's this great line, Todd, where the Pope says, do not connive at error in any way. It's WWJD, what would Jesus do? It's not WWMD, what would Marx do? Just do what Jesus would do. And then there's also my favorite, if people want to follow up on this, I highly recommend it, John Paul II's Centesimus Annus, published in May 1991 on the 100th anniversary of Rerum Novarum, is a wonderful, really beautiful critique of not only Marxism, communism, socialism, but also Western materialism and excessive commercialism. So that, I think, is a really, really balanced encyclical. But as of late, at least the most recent pope prior to Leo XIV, I'd say he softened at least his public position on communism. But never did anything formally in a formal statement or anything to suggest that the church had any way changed its position on what the church in 1937 called the satanic scourge of communism.
0: You write that the newly evolved form of Marxism is so radical in its redefinition of human nature that even Karl Marx himself would blush and find it bewildering. What do you mean?
1: Yeah, especially on the cultural sexual stuff. And I mean, Marx was talking, this was an ideology where he's inspired by the Industrial Revolution of the 1840s. And by the way, I tell this all the time to people who claim to be communists today. You know, the world that Marx described that motivated them, look out your window, dude. I mean, it's not 1840s France or Germany or England anymore, all right? So what the modern Marxists have done is they've taken the oppressed framework of the bourgeoisie and the proletariat, and they've applied it to new models of oppressor and oppressed on race, right? So you have race-based Marxism, critical race theory, where they simplistically and outrageously divide the world into two ethnicities, and that's all, black and white. Black person, oppressed. White person, oppressor. You have gender Marxists, the oppressor, male, the oppressed, female. It's one of the only cases where leftists believe in binary, right? They do this with, you know, they do this with sexual issues as well. So today's Marxism, they're applying it to sexuality, gender, race, rather than to, like, you know, the factory floor or the farm. So it's an altogether different beast today, but they still cling to that oppressed versus oppressor framework. And what does it do? It divides. It quite literally divides. It divides people in the camps. T. Wyatt, the MLK friend, said Martin Luther King Jr. would have never supported this because he didn't believe in dividing people into ethnic groups, right? Pitting one group against one another. But that's what they do. They put people into opposing, hostile, enemy camps, and you're either the good guy or the bad guy. And if you're in the oppressed category, they teach you through consciousness raising to hate your oppressor. You got to learn that you're oppressed and why the oppressor is doing this to you. So that involves a lot of indoctrination, especially at the education, higher ed level. And unfortunately, that's where a lot of this rot has taken place.
0: Do you expect that there will ever be a definitive judgment of history on Marxism, where it will literally take its place in the dustbin of history and its disciple ideologies?
1: Well, it should. It should have already happened by now. But Karl Marx's favorite phrase was a quote from the Mephistopheles character, the devil, demon character, in Goethe's Faust, quote, "Everything that exists deserves to perish." That's what Marx said. Everything that exists deserves to perish. He wasn't saying love thy neighbor. Everything that exists deserves to perish. That type of ideology deserves to perish. And when you look at the people who perished under the ideology, that's even more reason for the ideology to be defunct. But, you know, the true believer keeps believing, and Satan's place in this world, you know, we are constantly, to quote Ephesians, right? We're not contending against flesh and blood, but against the principalities, powers, the world rulers of the present darkness. That's going to go on until the very end of time, until Christ comes again and brings true peace into the world.
0: Dr. Paul Kengor is Senior Director and Chief Academic Fellow for the Institute for Faith and Freedom and Professor of Political Science at Grove City College. 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Dr. Kengor, thank you very much.
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0: 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I'm Todd Wilkin. 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

0: The Lutheran Public Radio Choir with the hymn, Our Father Who From Heaven Above. During his earthly ministry, Jesus is a man of prayer. He prays often, sometimes by himself. He goes away to pray. He prays in the Garden of Gethsemane. At one point, his disciples seek instruction. Teach us to pray as John the Baptist taught his disciples to pray. Now, it could have stopped there, but the gospel writers actually record the prayer that Jesus gave them, the Lord's Prayer. Welcome back to Issues Etc., coming to you live from the studios of Lutheran Public Radio in Collinsville, Illinois. I'm Todd Wilkin. Thanks for tuning us in. Join us for the first of a series on the Lord's Prayer. Pastor Brian Wolf-Miller, he's pastor of St. Paul and Jesus Deaf Lutheran Churches in Austin, Texas. He posts theology on the YouTube channel Wolf-Miller One, and he's author of a new catechetical resource called Lord, Teach Us to Pray. Brian, welcome back.
1: Thank you, Todd.
0: Brian, before we get in today's subject of the Lord's Prayer, given the context of the tragic events over the weekend in Israel, there are already evangelical voices who are saying that this is somehow a fulfillment of biblical prophecy. What do you say?
1: Yeah, this is always dangerous to be reading the Bible in one hand with the newspaper in the other and to be looking for these connections for a couple of different reasons. One of them is because the Lord promises that he can return at any time. And really, from the time of the destruction of Jerusalem in the year 70 AD under Titus, the emperor, Roman emperor, there's been no more biblical prophecies to be fulfilled. Paul says it like this when he writes to the Corinthians, all the promises of God are yes and amen in Christ. And so the church has always confessed the imminent return of Jesus, which means that he could at any time return for us. And when we start to pile up unkept promises from the scriptures and pretend like there's things that still need to be fulfilled, that really strikes fundamentally at that Christian expectation of the Lord to return anytime. In other words, just to say it like this, if the war that has started now between Israel and the Gaza Strip and Hamas there, if that is a biblical prophecy that wasn't fulfilled until this weekend, that means that Jesus could not have returned last week or the week before. And that expectation of his return would have been wrong for the people then. And we just cannot let that destroy our Christian piety of expecting the Lord to return. The second thing is it's a bad way to read the Bible. There are pictures that the Bible gives in the book of Revelation, in the eschatological promises of Jesus, of how things will be between his ascension and his second coming. And that includes wars and rumors of wars. It includes earthquakes and disasters and distresses. And I think it's good that when these big things happen, we think of the second coming. I think that's right. When we hear the announcement of another war, or we hear the news of another tragedy, we think that the Lord is coming back. We even pray, come Lord Jesus, and deliver us from all these disasters. But to treat these events as like check marks that stand before the end is just an unfaithful way to read the scriptures. And it takes our attention off of the point of the Bible, which is Christ Jesus and the repentance that he works to us in the word and the gifts that he gives to us through the word. It takes our attention off of these good and godly things and puts it on other very distressing things. And that's also dangerous to our Christian piety. So better to see these disasters and remember what the Lord says when he answers his disciples. They ask, why did these things happen? He says, look, you too need to repent. So we see these disasters unfolding, and we are reminded that we also need to repent of our sin, lest the judgment of God would come upon us.
0: Turning to our subject, you say that there's no better prayer than the Lord's Prayer. What do you mean by that?
1: Well, there's a lot of prayers that we can pray. There's a lot of prayers that are taught to us in the scriptures, but there's one prayer that's taught by our Lord Jesus himself, specifically in response to his disciples, saying, Lord, would you teach us to pray like John the Baptist taught his disciples to pray? And that is this precious, most precious gift of the Lord's Prayer, where the Lord Jesus takes up all the things that we need, all the things that he wants to give to us. It's a comprehensive list of all the troubles of this life connected to the promises of God, and he gives us this prayer to pray. It's such a mark.

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1: Service, every liturgy includes in it two prayers, the Kyrie, Lord have mercy, and the Lord's Prayer, and that shows what a precious gift it is from the Lord to us.
2: You also say that there's no better exposition or explanation of the Lord's Prayer than Martin Luther's in his large catechism. What do you mean by that?
1: Well, that first assertion that there's no better prayer than the Lord's Prayer, I think you can defend that pretty well. This one, some people might contest that there's no better explanation or exposition of the Lord's Prayer than Luther's, because I certainly haven't read every exposition of the Lord's Prayer, but I can't imagine anyone doing better than Luther does in the Large Catechism. And I love it for a number of reasons. One, he has this beautiful introduction to the Lord's Prayer that talks about the command and promise, the words and the need for prayer, where he is, as he says, encouraging us to pray and to take up the Lord's Prayer. It's a beautiful introduction. And then he takes each of the petitions and exposes it with an eye toward our need. In other words, and we'll talk about this a lot more as we work through the Lord's Prayer, but Luther has a particular eye on this facet of prayer, is that when the Lord gives us each of these seven petitions and the introduction and conclusion that is the Lord's Prayer, that he is first pointing out to us the things that we lack and the things that we need. The petitions of the Lord's Prayer function to tune us in to our own sin, to our own failures, to our own weaknesses, to our own need, to our own dependence on him. So the petitions first are God's word to us, teaching us our desperate need. And then they come as God's great promises to us. Here's the very things that he wants to give to us. So Luther is unfolding the Lord's Prayer with an eye towards each of these petitions being the word of God to us, both as law and gospel, as showing us our sin and then showing us the great generosity of God to us. And I don't know if there's a theologian who had his finger on the pulse of the scripture better than Martin Luther. And so for him to take up the words of the Lord's Prayer and to unfold them for us, it's really wonderful. It's also, as confessional Lutherans, we're bound to this unfolding of the Lord's Prayer because we have it in our Book of Concord. Luther does it first in the Small Catechism and then in the Large Catechism. And this is really unique because if you just look at the Book of Concord, you'll find conversations about prayer, but mostly, because most of the Book of Concord is polemical, it's arguing against theological error, it's in a more polemical context. It's a discussion of prayers to the saints or what prayers are pleasing to God and what do we learn about God's mercy through prayer, things like this. But the catechisms, because they're not chiefly polemical, at least they're not polemical against the Calvinists and Anabaptists and Catholics, but rather polemical against the world, the flesh, and the devil, they have a different flavor to them. They're maybe just simply more pastoral in their approach. And so Luther is edifying us in this. He's inviting us into this life of the Christian, which is the life of prayer. And it's absolutely tremendous. I've taught through the Large Catechism on the Lord's Prayer five or six times. Each time there's something new. Each time there's something wonderful. There's so much richness there in Luther's exposition that I think it is the best.
2: You said he starts with an exhortation to pray. Why does he begin that way?
1: Well, Luther's discussion in the Large Catechism starts, he says, well, we've heard the Ten Commandments and the Creed. And we'll remember, Todd, that those are the kind of basic building blocks of our Christian basics, the Catechism. We sometimes call it the Ten Commandments, the Apostles' Creed, and the Lord's Prayer. So those three parts are the most important texts that the Christian deals with. And Luther says, well, we've heard the Ten Commandments, what we're supposed to do, but these also show us what we don't do, what we fail to do, how we sin, and what we need from God. And the Creed comes along and tells us what we should believe and what God has done to solve our desperate situation as being sinners and lawbreakers. But we're in this difficult life, and because we can't perfectly keep the Ten Commandments, even though we've begun to believe in the Creed and trust in what God has done, and because the devil, with all of his power, and the world, with all of its plots, and our own flesh, with all of its temptations, are always resisting our keeping the Ten Commandments and believing the articles of the Creed, now we're in this desperate life, which means we need the Lord's help. And that help

0: is what we're crying out for in the Lord's Prayer. And so the Catechism and Luther's unfolding of it situates us in this life of knowing the Ten Commandments, knowing our sin, knowing what God has done. But now we're in this battle, a spiritual warfare against the world, the flesh, and the devil. And we constantly, every moment, every day, need the Lord's help. We need his deliverance. We need his care. We need his wisdom. We need his provision. We need his mercy and forgiveness. We need daily bread. We need all of these things. And this sets us to pray, to depend on the Lord, to look to the Lord for all good. That's really what it means to have a God. And so the Christian life is a praying life. But it's hard. It's hard to remember to pray. It's hard when we're praying to remember what to pray for. It's hard to find time to pray. It's hard to be consistent in prayer. Whenever I go to confess my sins, I'm always confessing my own failure to pray and to pray as I ought and to pray as I should for my family and for my congregation. It's a perennial struggle for the Christian. And so when it comes to this life of prayer, we also need encouragement. So Luther's going to start his exposition of the Lord's Prayer with a fourfold encouragement to pray and to use the Lord's Prayer as the Lord gives it to us to be used.
1: Pastor Brian Wolfmiller is our guest. We're beginning a series with him on the Lord's Prayer. We'll get some general thoughts on prayer after this.

0: We're in the battle, but the sound of the Lord's victory is echoing from heaven and from the new heaven and the new earth, and we can hear the sound. It's faintly, but it's drawing us to itself, that glory is almost here, that life is almost here, that the new heaven and the new earth are almost here.
1: Pastor Brian Wolf Miller speaking at the 2026 Issues Etc. Making the Case Conference.
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1: Welcome back to Issues Etc. I'm Todd Wilkin. We're beginning a series on the Lord's Prayer with Pastor Brian Wolf Miller, author of a new catechetical resource called Lord, Teach Us to Pray. Brian, what would you want to say about prayer in general before we get into the particulars of the Lord's Prayer?
5: Yeah, well, one of the big questions, just thinking theologically, is what do we think the big picture of salvation is? And I think this is very helpful to situate prayer in the right place. If you want, we can go back to the Reformation and see the Reformation as a competition between two pictures of salvation. And the Roman Church pictured salvation like a bank. There was a treasury of merit, and it was all locked up in heaven, and the Lord had given the Pope the key to that treasury, and you had to do various different things to get access to that merit. So the whole system, the whole shape of the church grew up around the picture of a bank that's collecting and has withdrawals of this merit. The Reformation came along and Luther said, no, look, you've got basically the wrong picture. The picture of heaven is not a bank, it's a court. And the Lord sits on the throne as judge, and you stand before the judge accused of being a sinner. And the Lord comes along as your advocate and presents the evidence of his blood for your innocence, and you are acquitted, you're justified. And so it was this big picture competition between the picture of a bank and a courtroom that really defined that time of the Reformation. And prayer fits into that, so that prayer in the Catholic Church was a way of earning merit. In fact, you were praying not only to the Lord, but you were most especially praying for the saints who were there, who had achieved this heavenly perfection so that they could intercede on your behalf. The Lutheran idea of prayer was much different. It was the Lord as the deliverer who is praying for us, and we now bring our own petitions to him to come and help us. Now, that Reformation battle is different than the battle than we face today. I think if you were to look at and say, well, what's the major picture of salvation that people have in the church today, it would be, well, probably the picture of like a high school prom. And Jesus has asked me to the dance, and now I have to decide to go with him. And then I want to grow in my relationship with him. That's the key word for American Christianity, is the word relationship. We have to have a personal relationship with Jesus, which neither of those words are biblical words, but they've captured the theological imagination of American Christianity that becomes the shape of everything that they're doing. And going to church, you wonder why church seems more like a concert. Well, it's because that's when you go to the dance, that's what's there. Now, in that context, prayer means something totally different. So the way American Christianity understands prayer is this ongoing conversation to deepen our relationship with God. Now, there's something right there, but it's only very partially right. And it goes wrong in any number of ways. For example, one way it goes wrong is it makes prayer a two-way street, so that I speak to God and then I pause and wait and listen, and then God's word sort of bubbles up inside of me internally. That's never promised by God. We're never commanded to look for God's word that way. It's a wrong understanding of prayer. We understand that in prayer we speak, and in the word God speaks to us. The other danger of this relationship idea of prayer is that it takes it into a very emotional place where, for example, if there's prayers that are written down, they can't be true prayers, because after all, it's supposed to be this sort of unfolding of my authentic self to God. Well, there's certainly that happens in prayer, but we also come to the Lord and use the words that he's given us to pray. And one of the dangers of the relationship picture of salvation is that it makes praying a prayer like the Lord's Prayer seem useless or even dangerous. We're worried so much about rote prayer because the point of prayer is not to tell the Lord what we need, but rather to teach the Lord who I am, to show myself to the Lord so that he can show himself to me. And so it fights against the Lord's Prayer. Maybe the last thing with this relationship idea of prayer is that you'll often hear American evangelicals say, in prayer, we don't go to God just to tell him what we need, like he's a big Santa Claus. Well, Luther will give us the exact opposite instructions. He said, prayer is asking God for things. It's petitioning the Lord. And the reason this is so important is because Luther understands that our prayer begins from a point of need. It begins from a point of distress or a point of dependence, that there's something that I don't have that I need. And that's really our life of faith. Our life of hope is that we're walking by faith, not by sight. Hope that's seen is no hope at all. So faith and hope and prayer are all bound up to one another because we're asking the Lord to give us the things that we don't have, or at least that we don't see and feel that we have. And so that move away from asking in prayer is a move away from repentance in prayer. And it's a move away from understanding God's mercy in prayer. In fact, it's a move away of understanding Jesus as our Redeemer and the one who gives us all that we need. So we want to understand prayer in a proper way. And it probably comes back to that word petition. Sometimes we even see people asking government for something. They're making a petition. And I think that's right. When we come to pray, we're coming to stand before the throne of the King. And he's invited us into his throne room, and he's told us, ask me for whatever you need. In fact, he's told us he's willing to give us more than we would even ask or imagine. And so we stand before him with the boldness of faith and ask him for help in our desperation.
1: You had mentioned a moment ago a fourfold exhortation on Luther's part to pray.
5: Yeah, he starts with the command to pray, which is amazing, Todd. He starts with that. And then he has the promise and the words and the need. Luther spends a lot of time on the command to pray, and he goes back to the second commandment, you shall not misuse the name of the Lord your God. What does this mean? We should fear and love God so we don't curse, swear, use satanic arts, lie, or deceive by his name, but call upon it in every trouble, pray, praise, and give thanks. So we see that this second commandment is the Lord's command to pray, and Luther derives a great amount of comfort from that. There's a mystery here, which is good for us Lutherans to think about, because we normally think of the command as bad and negative, especially in the sense that the law shows us our sin, and the command, insofar as it shows us the righteousness of God, also shows us where we fail to live up to that righteousness of God, and that's true. So there's always something to repent of with the command of God. But Luther loves to see the confidence that is engendered by the command. And maybe to use his favorite example, he'll say things as he's going through the Ten Commandments in the Large Catechism. He'll say, look, the monks and the nuns would have given their left foot if they had a command like honor your father and your mother. because they don't have any word from God that indicates that what they're doing is right. So if we start with the fear of God and start with the understanding that we're sinners and God is holy and that we're in risk of offending him, but to know that we have to do something, we got to get up and act. We're human beings who are actors in the world. What am I authorized to do? And the commandments of God tell us what we're authorized to do. Now, we might not do it right. We'll certainly never do it perfectly, but at least we know that we're doing the right thing. This is why Luther says something like, when the preacher finishes his preaching, he shouldn't pray, "Forgive us our trespasses." He doesn't mean that I preached everything perfectly and I couldn't have done anything better to make it a better sermon. No, he does mean that I should have the confidence that I'm commanded to pray. That's what the office does. It puts me into that vocation of preacher. And so I have the command to preach. And so I should be bold about it. Well, here we have the command to pray, which gives us boldness. Maybe the biblical example is from Esther. It's really great. Here the king is going to kill all the Jews, and their only hope is that Esther, the queen, can go in and intercede. But the problem is that Esther hasn't been invited into the throne room of the king. And if anyone goes into the throne room uninvited, even the queen, the result is immediate decapitation. I mean, they just put you to death right there. Bam. And so there's this risk of life to go before the king and offer a petition unless he raises the golden scepter. But Esther goes in and, God be praised, the king raises the golden scepter, and so she's able to make her petition heard before them. But here's the point. If it's a fearful thing to go before the throne of an earthly king uninvited, how much more would it be fearful to go before the throne of God uninvited? Could you imagine if we didn't have the command to pray? I think, Todd, we'd probably have to do it like this. Like, each church would get together once a year and say, okay, we're going to decide one thing to pray for, and we're going to pick one person to pray, and we're going to pick the oldest guy because we're pretty sure he's going to die as soon as he prays. So pick the guy who's closest to heaven already, and let's all decide one thing that we want to ask the Lord for. And then with fear and trepidation, the one old guy would go and offer a prayer before the Lord, hoping that the Lord would receive him before his throne. In other words, if we didn't have the command to pray, we would never be so bold as to stand before God and ask him for the things that we want and need. But we have the command. The Lord says, I want to hear. In fact, you must come before me and pray. You don't have the option. So that this command to pray gives us this great, great boldness to stand before God and to ask him for what we need. And it also cuts off all the devil's temptations to try to prevent us from praying. I think this is great because there's so many ways that we can sort of talk ourselves out of prayer, even theologically. Like, God knows what we want. He knows what he's going to do. He knows what's going to happen. He knows more than me. He already knows the things that are in my mind. He hears what I'm saying, so I don't need to pray. Whatever sort of theological things we heap up to prevent us from praying, these are all also swept away by the command. Look, it doesn't matter what your theology says. The Lord says, hey, pray. I've given you my name. I want you to use it rightly. Call upon me in the time of trouble, and I will hear you, and I will deliver you, and you will give thanks to me. So the command to pray kind of clears the way so that we can stand with boldness before the throne of God.
1: 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I'm Todd Wilkin. We're discussing the Lord's Prayer with Pastor Brian Wolfmiller, pastor of St. Paul and Jesus Deaf Lutheran Churches in Austin, Texas. 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We'll begin with the first words of the prayer, Our Father, next.

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1: Psalm 144:1. 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If you are between the age of 26 and 43 and have a heart for ministry in the armed forces, call 314-996-1337 or email lcmschaps@lcms.org.
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0: 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Redeemer Lutheran, Scottsdale, Arizona. St. Paul Lutheran, Clarinda, Iowa. Trinity Lutheran, Wichita, Kansas, Grace Lutheran, Western Springs, Illinois, Zion Lutheran, Accident, Maryland, Advent Lutheran, Zionsville, Indiana, Our Savior Lutheran, North Royalton, Ohio, Mount Calvary Lutheran, Eola, Texas, Christ the Shepherd Lutheran, Alpharetta, Georgia, and Luther Memorial Chapel, Shorewood, Wisconsin. 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Welcome back to Issues Etc. I'm Todd Wilkin. It's a series on the Lord's Prayer beginning today with Pastor Brian Wolf Miller. Brian, the first words Jesus invites us to address God as our Father. What would you say about that?
5: Oh boy, there's so much there, Todd. The first is it's not my Father, it's our Father, and that Jesus is in some way sharing God the Father with us, which is an amazing thing to do. It reminds us of the conversation between Mary and Jesus in the garden when he sends her to the disciples and says, tell them I'm going to my Father and your Father, to my God and your God, so that Jesus, by his incarnation and death and resurrection, has made a way for us to be adopted into the family of God, which is accomplished in baptism. That's why Jesus says, go and baptize in the name of the Father and of the Son and of the Holy Spirit, so that we're given the name of God and it belongs to us now. And we stand before the Lord not as slaves, not as strangers, not even as friends, although that's an important picture when it comes to prayer, but as children. So the Lord invites us tenderly to call upon him as our Father, and he, as a dear Father, hears us and answers our prayers. There's so much here. I was thinking of this the other day, Todd, as if you woke up in a coma. And in fact, I heard this news story this morning about a lady who woke up from and lost like 13 years of her life. She was lost. So imagine you woke up from a coma and you didn't remember anything about yourself, who you are, what your name is, anything. The only thing you remembered is the Lord's Prayer. And you would say, Our Father. And you say, oh, I have a father. I'm the son of a father. And I have brothers and sisters. I'm part of a family. And that's what these words, Our Father, in fact, then who art in heaven? Oh, my Father is God who lives in heaven. This first word tells us how God wants us to think of himself as our Heavenly Father. And it also tells us how God thinks of us as his dear children. Behold, what manner of love the Father has given unto us that we should be called the children of God. And such we are. This is a beautiful promise in these words.
0: Jesus is, in essence, inviting us to address God the same way he really properly alone can address God.
5: Yeah, that verse, we sometimes miss it, even though it's the most famous of all verses in John 3:16. For God so loved the world that he gave his only begotten son. We're, only son. God has one son, and that's our Lord Jesus. He is the sole son of the Father. How then can we be called sons? How can we be called children? And that is by way of adoption. We're not begotten. Well, we're begotten in the same way that Jesus is. We're begotten of the Word. We're adopted into that family. And the way that we can be adopted into that family is through the salvation accomplished by Jesus on the cross. So that the forgiveness of sins that Jesus accomplishes in his death and in his resurrection and ascension and prayer at the Father's right hand, in that suffering and all that he did for us on the cross, Jesus makes a way for us to become part of God's family. And so he says, now when you're praying, I want you to pray the same way that I am praying. That's a prayer with boldness. That's like Hebrews says, we approach the throne of grace with boldness. It's a prayer of familiarity as well. There's really two major metaphors that the Bible uses when it talks about prayer, especially Jesus. One is military, take up the sword of the Spirit, which is the word of God, praying at all times. But the other is familial. So Jesus says, what father of you, if your son asks for an egg or a piece of bread, will give him a scorpion or a stone? No, if you, Jesus says, are evil, know how to give good things, how much more will your heavenly Father give the Holy Spirit to all who ask? And so this picture of a child asking the Father for something that the Father wants to give, and that's key, is the picture that we have in prayer.
0: The Father who is in heaven. Take us into those words.
5: Yeah. Each of us has, to one degree or another, access to our earthly fathers. If they're still alive and in life, had that. But, you know, that's limited access sometimes. Sometimes people don't even know who their father is, or the father died when they were young, or even older, the fathers have gone to heaven. We have kind of limited access and a limited experience with our earthly fathers as well. But when we're taught to pray, it's very different. It's our Father who art in heaven. So we're praying here to our Heavenly Father, to the one who's begotten us through the Word and the water and the Spirit, to the one who's called us into this heavenly family, to the one whose kingdom is of heaven, and so the one who's bringing us through the troubles of this life to heaven. Probably the Bible talks about heaven in three ways, the bird heaven and the star heaven, and then the throne of God heaven, which is basically wherever God is, where God's rule is. And so this theme of heaven is going to run throughout the Lord's Prayer so that we're praying that his will be done on earth as it is in heaven, so that the Lord is bringing us through all the troubles of this earth so that we can rest in his perfection and in his glory in heaven. So already all the things that the Lord has promised are contained in that word, our Father who art in heaven. There's kind of a quivering liveliness with that word in heaven, because the Father in heaven is going to bring us to that place as well, to that place where the flesh is cast aside, where the world is taken away, where the devil is cast off, and where everything is full of life and glory and peace. And so there's kind of a pregnant expectation in that prayer already, our Father who art in heaven.
0: How do we know that we are heard?
5: Well, God has promised to hear us, and that's really, as Luther is encouraging us to pray, that's the second thing that he gives. He gives us the command, hey, pray, but then he gives us the promise. And Luther will go to two major places in the Bible to hone in on the promise. His two favorite verses, I think, Psalm 51:10, call upon me in the day of trouble, and I will hear you and I will deliver you. And that becomes the promise, first of all, that God hears our prayers, the prayers of his children, and that he answers those prayers. And then Luther loves to point to the words of Jesus when he's teaching about prayer in the Sermon on the Mount, where Jesus says, ask and seek and knock. Ask and you will be answered. Seek and you will find. Knock and the door will be opened to you. And Luther just, he just highlights those words and plants them right in our ears and engraves them on our hearts and says, you live by these words, by the promise that your prayers will be heard and they will be answered. There's a couple of times Luther will unfold that ask, seeking, and knocking in a little bit different way. He doesn't do it in the Large Catechism, but in his Genesis commentary and in other places, he'll talk about asking, seeking, and knocking as the three, as a pattern that we do. And it goes like this. First, we ask God for what we think we need and what we think he wants to give. And then as we wait for him to answer, if he does not answer that prayer, then we seek, that is, we seek in the scriptures for places where God has promised to answer that prayer. We look in the Bible to make sure that we're praying for the right thing. So you could imagine it like this. We ask for something, and we ask, and we ask, and the Lord isn't answering that prayer. So then we think, well, am I asking for the right thing? So we go and we just check. Am I authorized to ask for this? Does God promise to hear this prayer? Is this a good petition that I'm bringing before him? And then when I have the scriptures behind me, when I have the promises of God, then I knock. That is, I just keep asking. I'm persistent in prayer. I'm consistent in prayer. The examples that Jesus gives are the widow who goes to the judge, who finally answers the prayer, not because he's a righteous judge, but because he's just annoyed by the widow. And the Lord says, this is how I want you to pray. I want you to annoy me with your prayers, just to keep knocking. It's like when I was a kid on the road trip with my brothers. I mean, I guess I'd probably do the same thing now if we were on a road trip. You just keep poking them until they finally get in. That's how the Lord wants us to pray, just to keep bringing it to me. So ask, seek, and knock. And by that promise, we know that the Lord is hearing our prayers. And with that pattern, we can know and be confident that the Lord is pleased to hear our prayers and answer them.
0: It's often said that God says either yes, no, or wait. What do you make of that trope about Christian prayer?
5: If we begin with the idea that every prayer is an unanswered prayer, a prayer of thanksgiving is, I suppose, what we do when we receive a gift and we thank the Lord for it. So if we take that out, every petition where we're asking God for something begins unanswered because we're asking because we don't have it. We're asking because we need it. And this idea that prayer starts from a place of need, from a place of lack, from a place of dependency, from a place of desperation, from a place of deliverance, this understanding of prayer is foundational to Luther's understanding of prayer and especially the Lord's Prayer. But if we understand that, we know that every prayer starts unanswered, that every prayer starts as a wait. And so I suppose every prayer is answered at least first with wait. Now, the Lord does maintain the prerogative of not answering our prayers. And so we have examples of that in the scriptures. For example, Paul, who's praying that the thorn would be taken from his side, and the Lord says, no, I've given this to you as a gift, and I want you to receive it as a gift. My strength is made perfect in weakness. So we do have examples of the Lord saying no, but the majority of the scriptural exhortation to prayer speaks of how the Lord loves to hear our prayers and to answer them. Specifically, Jesus says, he gives us a parable so that we would not grow weary in prayer. That's an indication that the Christian life itself is a life of waiting, and that prayer, it's specifically, is the cry of one who's waiting. And so it could be true that every prayer is yes, no, wait, but we should just say the answer to every prayer is wait, at least for a while, is wait. And the Lord has us as his waiting people, and that's our chief posture there. So when the Lord does answer our prayers, we rejoice and we give thanks, but we know that the Lord is most often in it for the long haul. And when we go to pray, we know that we're in it for the long haul with him.
0: Pastor Brian Wolf Miller is our guest. It's the Lord's Prayer. When we come back, the words, "Hallowed be thy name,"

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0: 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Brian, let's talk about the words, hallowed be thy name. We don't use that word hallowed in any other context. What would you say?
5: Yeah, it just means holy, set apart. Luther even comments on it when he's talking about it in the Large Catechism. He says, this is somewhat obscure and not expressed in good German. I don't even know what the good German is, but he says simply, this means Heavenly Father, help that by all means thy name may be holy. I think the closest we have to hallowed would probably be Halloween, which is similar language. That's All Hallows Eve and has to do with the Eve of All Saints. And so we say, Lord, let your name be holy. Let your name be set apart. Here we recognize that the Lord's name is holy by itself. And here we start to see a pattern with the petitions, is that what we're really praying for is not that God's name would be holy. There's something about the petition that means that what we're asking for is that God's name would be holy with us, among us, in us, around us, for us, that we would know that God's name is holy, that the holiness of God's name would be seen and recognized by us and around us. And so we're praying here in this petition that we would use God's name rightly. And his name is connected to his word and his deeds and his spirit. So that we're crying out, as Luther says, we pray to God our Father. It's our duty always to deport and demean ourselves as godly children, that he would not receive shame but honor and praise from us. In other words, the holiness of his name shows up in our thinking, in our believing, in our confessing, and in our living. And that's going to be the thing that we're asking for in this petition.
0: Why the name?
5: Well, God's name is all over the scriptures, and it's all over the catechism too, but it's connected not only to who God is, but also to what he does. So as maybe a nice example is when Moses is being called by God to be the deliverer of the people from Egypt, and the Lord appears to him in the burning bush. He says, well, who are you? What's your name? And the Lord says, my name is I am. I am who I am. And so God is telling us about himself, that he is eternal, that he has no beginning and no end, that he is self-existing, self-sufficient. But he's also indicating with this that the people who are nothing, who are enslaved to the Egyptians, who are being abused and demolished, that they will also be something, that the God who is will cause his people also to exist as a people. And so the nature of God is also the character of God, which is also the actions of God, which is also the benefits for us. So the same thing maybe for the name of Jesus, which means the Lord saves. Why? Because he will save his people from their sins. And so Jesus tells us who Jesus is, that he is God in the flesh, but more that he is kind so that he saves and that we are those saved. We are the people of Jesus. We are the saved ones, the forgiven ones, the rescued ones, the delivered ones. So that the name of God encapsulates his nature, his attributes, his character, his actions, and therefore, because of who he is and what he does, the benefits that come to us. So the name of God captures the whole of the scriptures. If you wanted to reduce the scriptures down to one word, the word would be Jesus. God saves his people from their sins. And so the whole story of the scriptures is just a really long way of saying Jesus, or Jesus is a really short way of encapsulating everything that God does. And that's given to us as a gift of access to all those benefits. So that the Old Testament will say over and over again, and this is picked up in the earliest preaching in the New Testament, call upon the Lord and he will deliver you. All those who call upon the Lord will be saved. So that the name of God gives us a way to cry out to him. Maybe the example here is, you know, when you drop something and you're walking in the airport and a person's trying to get your attention, but they don't know your name. So you wander off without your hat or whatever. But if the person knows your name, if they don't even have to say it very loud, hey, Todd, and all of a sudden you turn and they've got your attention. Well, so the Lord gives us his name, and that means I will turn my face to you. I'll give my ear to you. I'll listen to you. So when the Lord gives us his name, he's giving us access to himself. He says, don't misuse it, but use it rightly. And so we're using it rightly when we pray, our Father, who art in heaven, hallowed be thy name.
0: Many would obviously point out the connection here with one of the Ten Commandments. What would you say there?
5: It's a nice thing to just take the whole catechism and say, where's God's name there? And we see it in the Second Commandment, you shall not misuse the name of the Lord your God. We see it in the Creed, where we have Father, Son, and Holy Spirit confessed. We see it in the Lord's Prayer, hallowed be thy name. We even see it in baptism when the Lord Jesus says, go and baptize all nations in the name of the Father, Son, and Holy Spirit. We have it in absolution where we're forgiving sins in the name of the Father, Son, and Holy Spirit. So that the name of God is the ribbon that runs throughout the whole catechism. And it gives us a little indication there in the Second Commandment that the Lord wants to do more than just beat us down with a rod with the Ten Commandments. So when the Lord says, don't misuse my name, it's like me giving the keys of my car to my son and say, hey, don't abuse it. Now, that doesn't mean I want him to park the car in the garage and wash it and not drive it anywhere. No, it means I want him to drive it. I just want him to drive it carefully. I want him to behave with it rightly. So when the Lord says, hey, here's my name, don't misuse it, it means he's giving it to us as a gift, to be used rightly, not to be used. And Luther will talk about the abuse of the name of God, to cover up sin, to cover up unrighteousness, to cover up evil, to profane God's name, to call upon it in support of evil or whatever. No, not to use it wrongly, but to use it rightly, which is to pray and to know that God loves to hear and answer our prayers.
0: Brian, before we let you go, what can you tell us about this new unique resource that you've produced called Lord Teach Us to Pray?
5: I'm not sure even what this is. It's kind of a book, Todd, but I've taught through these words, Luther's explanation to the Lord's Prayer, so many times, and it's been so nice to do it that I thought some years ago that I should just publish this as a book. So I published the book, Lord Teach Us to Pray, which is just Luther's explanation of the Lord's Prayer, and I'd give it to people all the time and show it to people, and it was helpful. But people oftentimes when we would go through it and I would teach it, they would say, it was so helpful, your teaching on it, it just kind of unfolded the text really in a helpful way. And a couple of people suggested that I should write a book on the Lord's Prayer. But the problem was, it wasn't really me. It was just me talking about Luther. And so I was trying to figure out this problem. How can I have a book, which is like me teaching what Luther says? And so I came up with this idea. Really, Todd, this was, I've been thinking about doing this for about 8 or 9 years, which is just me making a video teaching of each page of Luther's explanation of the Lord's Prayer. And then I put a link on the bottom of each page to the video of me teaching. I've been thinking about it for so long. And like 2 months ago, I finally just woke up one day and said, I got to get this done. So I recorded all the videos and got it all done and got it uploaded, got it ready. So Lord, Teach Us to Pray with video footnotes is Luther's explanation of the Lord's Prayer with a little QR code on the bottom of each page that links to a video of me teaching the words of Luther. So it links to those so that people can, I mean, really, you don't need me. It's great just to read Luther on the Lord's Prayer. That's fine. But if there's something where you're like, oh, I wonder what that means, or I wonder what that's going on, or I wonder what Pastor Wolfmuller thinks about this thing, you can look at that video and you can see a 4 to 8 minute video of me explaining what's going on. And hopefully this is a way to help people to get deeper into the words of Luther, which then helps us get deeper into the words of Jesus and the Lord's Prayer. So it's kind of 3 layers of helpfulness to help open up and unfold the gifts that Jesus is giving in the Lord's Prayer.
6: 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Pastor Brian Wolfmiller is pastor of St. Paul and Jesus Deaf Lutheran Churches in Austin, Texas. 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
5: 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Thank you.
6: Wednesday on Issues Etc., we'll look forward to Sunday morning, according to the 3-year lectionary, talking with Pastor Sean Denzer about the parable of the wedding feast in Matthew chapter 22. 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
1: We have been baptized into Jesus and so released from bondage to the hellish Pharaoh. 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And along the way, we're nourished by manna from heaven, the very body and blood of the Savior.
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1: The grace of our Lord Jesus Christ, the love of God, and the communion of the Holy Spirit be with you all. Amen. Greetings, people loved by God. Previously, we had begun working our way through Psalm 136, which had numerous points of similarity with Psalm 135, but a totally different format. This is the only psalm that has a consistent refrain in every single verse, "For his steadfast love endures forever." Remember the introduction by 16th century reformer Martin Luther and how he says that grace nearly overwhelms this psalm because it grounds absolutely everything about God in his steadfast love. We ponder how that meant that his love is not fickle. It doesn't change. It just is, and it is forever. And so the call to give thanks to him above all for that his love is a rock we can build our entire lives on. And we noted the oddly Hebraic God of gods and Lord of lords, a way of saying the godiest God ever, the lordiest Lord ever. And we recalled how St. Paul seems to have been reflecting on that in 1 Corinthians 8, where he talks about how though there are many so-called gods and lords, yet for us, there is but one God, the Father, and one Lord, the Lord Jesus. And this real and true God, he's the only one who does great wonders. From the logos or understanding by which he made the creation and shaped the world to be our home, setting in place the sun and the moon and the stars, and incidentally, repeating the insult that Genesis 1 delivers to those gods of the ancient world, calling them, you know, the big light and the little light. We heard again echoes of Psalm 19 and how the heavens declare his glory. And the glory that they love to declare is just this: his steadfast love endures forever. Now, moving on into the middle section of the psalm, dealing with the deliverance from Egypt and the founding of Israel as a nation. A reading from Psalm 136, starting at the 10th verse. To him who struck down the firstborn of Egypt, for his steadfast love endures forever, and brought Israel out from among them, for his steadfast love endures forever, with a strong hand and an outstretched arm, for his steadfast love endures forever. To him who divided the Red Sea in two, for his steadfast love endures forever, and made Israel pass through the midst of it, for his steadfast love endures forever, but overthrew Pharaoh and his host in the Red Sea, for his steadfast love endures forever. To him who led his people through the wilderness, for his steadfast love endures forever. Psalm 136, verses 10 to 16. Let us pray. God of everlasting love, through your word, you made all things in heaven and on earth, and through the same word, you have opened up to us the path from death to everlasting life. Graciously listen to the song of your universe, the hymn of resurrection sung by your church, and let your blessing rest upon us all our days. Through the same Jesus Christ, your Son, our Lord, who lives and reigns with you in the Holy Spirit, one God, now and forever. Amen. Are you ready to move further in our reflection on this psalm? Let's give our devout attention to these next words. Verse 10. To him who struck down the firstborn of Egypt, for his steadfast love endures forever. Note the "to him." That reminds us that what we are praying or singing here is part of the great list of God's great wonders that show his steadfast love and for which we are to give thanks. but it might sound a little odd to give thanks to God for the wonder of striking down the firstborn in the land of Egypt. I mean, isn't that a little bit harsh? Two thoughts on that. First, we really need to remember that He is God, and our lives are simply in His hand. We did not decide when we'd enter this world. Life came to us as a gift from His hand. We will not decide when we exit it. The length of our days and the circumstances are also all in His hand. Moses made this explicit in the song he taught to the people of Israel at the end of Deuteronomy. Deuteronomy 32, verse 39. See now that I, even I, am He, and there is no God beside me. I kill and I make alive. I wound and I heal. And there is none that can deliver out of my hand. It was in that knowledge that godly Job received the news of the death of his children. Job 1, verses 20 and 21. Then Job arose and tore his robe and shaved his head and fell on the ground and worshipped. And he said, "Naked I came from my mother's womb, and naked shall I return. The Lord gave, and the Lord has taken away. Blessed be the name of the Lord." We all owe Him a death, and we're all going to pay that, except for the final generation alive when our Lord Jesus returns, but even they will be changed. And secondly, recall that He had given ample warning to Pharaoh. He had warned him 9 times and been ignored 9 times until at last this final judgment fell that convinced the Egyptians, at least for a while, that they'd better do what God had said or else. And it certainly was a wonder that that night in Egypt, all the firstborn males of man and beast were taken, all except those who were sheltering under the shed blood of the Lamb, which points us directly ahead to the great salvation God has provided for all, but which will not avail those who despise the redemption God has provided. Going on, verse 11, "And brought Israel out from among them, for His steadfast love endures forever." As the psalmist contemplated the darkness of the judgment that fell on Egypt, he saw that out of those cries of pain, a nation was being birthed. Moses puts it like this in Deuteronomy 4. "Or has any God ever attempted to go and take a nation for Himself from the midst of another nation by trials, by signs, by wonders, and by war, by a mighty hand and an outstretched arm, and by great deeds of terror, all of which the Lord your God did for you in Egypt before your eyes?" This great act of wonder in bringing Israel out of Egypt, remember, was as much for the salvation of the Egyptians as of the ancient Israelites. The promised seed to be born in the Holy Land would bring blessing, the blessing of Abraham, to all families of the earth. But that blessing came through this one people whom God had set apart for Himself so that His steadfast love might be seen upon the earth, His beloved Son, born of Mary. Verse 12, "With a strong hand and an outstretched arm, for His steadfast love endures forever." The language of the strong hand and outstretched arm echoes God's words that He gave to Moses to announce to Israel. Exodus 6, verse 6, "Say therefore to the people of Israel, I am the Lord, and I will bring you out from under the burdens of the Egyptians, and I will deliver you from slavery

0: For a donation of $250 by Labor Day, we'll send you a link to an on-demand video stream and to audio recordings of the entire 2026 Issues Etc. 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
1: As never before. There, he grabbed hold of us with his strong hand and promised us, as in John 10, verse 28, I give them eternal life, and they will never perish, and no one will snatch them out of my hand. Verse 13, to him who divided the Red Sea in two, for his steadfast love endures forever. Now this verse gives us an important reminder not to attribute the dividing of the Red Sea to Moses. Moses was but the Lord's instrument, but it was clearly God's action, as Moses lifted up that staff at God's command and the waters parted, leaving a path for God's people to pass, verse 14, and made Israel pass through the midst of it, for his steadfast love endures forever. With the walls of water towering to either side, the people of Israel left the land of their slavery and passed into the wilderness, where they'd have to learn to live as Yahweh's holy people, trusting his promises. And yes, St. Paul explicitly likens this to our baptism in 1 Corinthians 10. We have been baptized into Jesus and so released from bondage to the hellish Pharaoh. Now we are on the journey toward our promised land, the kingdom of heaven. And along the way, we're nourished by manna from heaven, the very body and blood of the Savior. But we're not yet home, and danger besets us on every side. Therefore, our only hope is to place all our confidence in the Lord's steadfast love, which endures forever. But if the path through the waters provides Israel with escape, it did the opposite to Pharaoh and his hosts. Verse 15. But overthrew Pharaoh and his host in the Red Sea, for his steadfast love endures forever. As hard-hearted Pharaoh changed his mind and hardened his heart one final time, he leads his army into the waters that had granted the Israelites freedom, with the intention to return them to slavery again. Only those waters crash down on the Egyptian forces, leaving the Israelites free and astonished and celebrating on the hither shore. Again, this serves as a reminder to us to give thanks to God always for the freedom which he has granted us in the waters of baptism from Satan and from his accusations. And it reminds us that the old Adam within us, who is aligned with Satan in opposition to God's will, is to be drowned and die each day by contrition and repentance. We're always climbing up out of the waters of our baptism into lives of thanksgiving and praise. Verse 16, to him who led his people through the wilderness, for his steadfast love endures forever. Note well that led his people. God didn't leave Israel saying, well, I freed you, now off you guys go, good luck. No, he provided the cloudy pillar and fire to guide them as they journeyed. And so with you, he doesn't leave you alone after your baptism. He does indeed feed you with the Holy Eucharist, but he also gives you the guidance of his word to be a lamp to your feet, a light to your path. It will guide and keep you in his steadfast love until you're finally brought to the kingdom of heaven, and the battle against the sinful flesh will be done and over. That's where we're going to hit the old pause button for today. Next up, we finish out the psalm as David briefly speaks about the defeat of the enemy kings, Sion and Og, the gift of the land to be Israel's heritage, as God remembered them in their low estate and rescued them from their foes, the God who gives food to all flesh, the God of heaven, to whom we surely owe our unending thanks, for his steadfast love endures forever. Till next time, people loved by God, the Lord bless you and keep you. The Lord make his face shine on you and be gracious to you. The Lord lift up his countenance upon you and give you peace. Amen.
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0: The first stanza of the hymn, "The Church's One Foundation." The church is going to be the subject for the next 2 hours of Issues Etc. 24 with Dr. John Kleinig. There are a lot of places that purport to be the church. Sometimes all you need to do is just have a big venue and enough people coming there on Sunday morning, and you call yourself a church. Well, how do we know when we walk in a place on Sunday morning that we're actually in the church? We certainly know it isn't because there's a steeple on the building or a cross on the outside. Those things may help point us there, but how do we know we're really in contact with that thing that Jesus is talking about when he says, on this rock, on this solid confession of him as Christ and Savior, I will build my church. He says, I will build my church, and the gates of hell will not prevail against it, especially in an age when the church is looking less and less like the church. How do we know when it's ceased to be the church? Dr. John Kleinig joins us for the next 2 hours of Issues Etc. 24. He's emeritus lecturer at Luther Seminary in Australia, and he's author of the books Grace Upon Grace, Spirituality for Today, and the Concordia Commentary on Leviticus. Dr. Kleinig, welcome back to Issues Etc.
1: It's very nice to be with you.
0: Dr. Kleinig, how do we know when we have found the true church?
1: Well, before we can answer that question, we've got to deal with the question of what the church is. One of the problems that we have with the term church is that people either think of it in terms of a building or a group of people. The word in the New Testament for church is the word ecclesia, which means assembly. And that has two very important backgrounds, roots to it. It was a term that was used not in religious sense in the Greco-Roman world, but was used for the assembly of citizens in a Greek city-state. In a city-state such as Ephesus, people, all free citizens, were involved in running the affairs of the city, and an assembly would be called in which public business, the business of the city, would be transacted. You see, we see the use of that term in Acts chapter 19, where you remember Paul gets into trouble because he attacks the livelihood of the idol makers, and they drum up support against him, and they drag him and his Gaius and Aristarchus, his followers, his traveling companions, and they drag him to the theater, and they want to start a lynching mob. They come into a public assembly. And the term that we use for church is an assembly. Now, the second, more important background of that term is from the Old Testament, where the term church, which is assembly, is used for the group of people that assemble in God's presence, first of all at the tabernacle and then at the temple in Jerusalem. So church is a liturgical assembly, and that's very important that we see this liturgical background. In the Old Testament, it's people who are gathered together to participate in the divine service at the temple in Jerusalem. And it's used in the same sense in the New Testament for a liturgical assembly. So, for example, in 1 Corinthians, Paul talks about when the whole church comes together in one place, meaning the whole assembly comes together for the divine service, or when you come together in assembly or as a church, then you celebrate Holy Communion. So the church is first and foremost a liturgical assembly, people who gather together to participate in the divine service, the service of word and sacrament.
0: Okay, so that leads us to something that theologians have generally called the marks of the church. You mentioned word and sacrament. You have the basic definition of church. Why do these things mark the presence of the church? Actually, not just mark it, but create the church?
1: Created, yes. Well, there's another very important aspect of the church is that it's not just an assembly of people who gather together in one place. So the New Testament talks about it in very, very local terms, like it talks about the church in the house of Priscilla and Aquila or of Nymphia or Philemon, house churches or churches in cities or in provinces or in regions. So it's a local assembly. But it's also, and this is the most important factor, is that when Christians gather together for the divine service, they don't just gather together in an earthly location, but at the same time they have access to heaven itself in the divine service. And every divine service, if you like, operates in two places at one at the same time. It occurs here on earth for people to gather together to hear God's word and receive Holy Communion. But by means of God's word and the Holy Communion, by means of the presence of Christ, they participate in the heavenly assembly, together with all Christians everywhere, and the angels and all the communion of saints, those who've gone before us. The important thing to see, it's through the word and through the sacrament or through the presence of Christ who is at work through these holy means, word and sacrament, through the preaching of the word and through the reception of the sacrament, that we have access to heaven here on earth and we're joined together not just with the people who assemble together with us to celebrate the service, but with all Christians around the whole world, with all the faithful who've gone before us, with all the angels and archangels and all the heavenly host, in the presence of God the Father, together with Jesus and the Holy Spirit. So the church has both a earthly location and dimension and a heavenly dimension. And it's out of this then that this determines the nature of the church and determines what the marks of the church are.
0: So I want you to explain this a little bit more, and we'll expand upon it as our conversation goes on. This is a.
1: I'm dealing with lots of things very generally here that probably need to be unpacked.
0: We certainly will.
1: Yes.
0: You said it has both a heavenly and an earthly dimension. Is that to say, we're not talking when we talk later about the church militant, that is the church here on earth, and the church triumphant, that is the church that has gone on before us. We're not talking about two different churches.
1: No, it's one and the same church, and that's the interesting feature is. Say, for example, it's Saturday here in Australia. I'll be going to my local church tomorrow. When I go to church there, I don't just assemble with my fellow believers in Glenelg, which is the place where the church is, but I assemble with all the communion of saints, those who've gone before me, and together with Christians all around the world, including all the faithful people in the USA and everywhere all around the world. So it's not two different assemblies. The earthly assembly, the local assembly, the congregation, is one at the same time also a part of or is the heavenly assembly. They're not two different assemblies, but they are one and the same.
0: Then go ahead.
1: Yeah, you can see that most clearly in the architecture of our churches. And that's probably the best way of envisioning it. The normal church that we are used to has two parts. There's the nave, that means the ship part of the church, which is the place where the congregation basically sits or stands. And then there's the sanctuary. When we receive Holy Communion, we come into the sanctuary, which represents heaven. And we assemble around the altar. So when I go to church in Glenelg, we receive communion on three sides of the altar, but the fourth side is left open because that includes all the other people who've gone before me. So I go, when I go to church, when I am involved in the divine service, I'm in a very local place. It's a building here on earth in Australia. But at the same time, we also have access to heaven, and we enter the heavenly sanctuary where Jesus is present together with God the Father and the Holy Spirit.
0: Now, you've spoken here, obviously, in terms about the church that I think many Christians, especially in pop evangelicalism, would find intriguing but unfamiliar. They tend to think about the church as a voluntary organization of people who are like-minded, the church as a really a human institution in the fullest sense. It's a human contrivance. How would you correct that?
1: Well, the popular view is that the church consists of individual believers who get together to express their common faith or their common commitment to Jesus. The church is not an assembly, a voluntary assembly of individuals, but it is a community. It's a heavenly community that exists before we do and will exist when we exist at all times and all places and continues forever. So I enter a community rather than I create a community by joining the church. The church has began in the Old Testament. It continues in the New Testament, and it will last until the close of the age. It's a community that we enter, a community that's created by the Triune God, a community in which we participate in the fellowship of the Son with the Father by means of the Holy Spirit. So it's a theological fellowship. It's a Trinitarian fellowship. And we join not just together with people locally, but believers at all times and all places. And most importantly, we join together with the holy angels. So they're as much a part of the assembly as human beings. So we don't create the church. We are drawn into the church. The Holy Spirit, by creating faith in us, draws us to Christ and through Christ to the Father, and makes us part of this assembly, this community, that transcends time and space.
0: Okay, then I'd like you to speak about something you just mentioned, and that is the church exists from even from the Old Testament, which again is a concept that many Christians might find unfamiliar. Where do we find the church in the Old Testament?
1: The church in the Old Testament, strictly speaking, begins with the foundation of the divine service at Sinai. Do you remember God made a covenant with his people at Mount Sinai? And as part of that covenant, he established the divine service, the daily sacrifice, every morning, every evening. And all the Israelites who were descendants of Abraham, who had been rescued from Egypt, were made part of a liturgical community, a community that had access to God in the divine service, and a community that was made holy by God's presence with them in the divine service, a community that received God's blessings by their participation in the divine service. So it begins at Mount Sinai, and then it continues with the tabernacle, and then later on the temple, first temple and then second temple, and it finds its fulfillment then in Christ, who establishes his church, who fulfills that and establishes the church then on a new basis on himself as the rock and foundation for the church.
0: But you would not see a disconnect between the church of the Old Testament and the church of the New Testament?
1: No, definitely not. That's the message of the scriptures. There's a continuity. The letter to the Hebrews makes that quite clear, that we are surrounded when we assemble for the divine service by a cloud of witnesses. We can't see them. They're in the cloud. They're invisible to us, and yet they are part of the divine service. When we gather together to enter the heavenly sanctuary, then they are there all around us. They begin with Abel, and they're all the people, the faithful people of God, all the way through the Old Testament. They're as much part of the heavenly assembly as we are.
0: So, you have been speaking here about the church as essentially a divine institution. In fact, yes, as nothing other than a divine institution, haven't you?
1: Yeah, or not nothing other, because it's divine, but it consists of human beings and angels. So it's both human and divine. It has two sides to it. It's in time and space. It consists of human beings, and yet it's also it's created by God, and it's upheld by God. It's His church. It's interesting that the most common expression in the New Testament is the term the Church of God. It occurs something like a dozen times. You get the term just the church used, but most commonly the New Testament refers to the church as the Church of God. It's the church that God creates. It's the church that God establishes. It's the church that God upholds. He is the one on whom the church centers. The church has access to Him.
0: You used the term when you were talking about the Old Testament church, and I think it also applies to the New Testament church. You used the term divine service. What do you mean by that?
1: The divine service? There's two different senses to it. There's the beginning of it starts with the Old Testament. Every morning, every evening, God established that a lamb would be offered to Him, and that by means of that lamb, which was burnt on the altar, He'd meet with His people in order to speak to them, in order to bless them, in order to share His holiness with Him. So you had the morning and evening service every day, and there was all the time from Sinai through to the New Testament. And Jesus then picks that up, and instead of having a lamb that's slaughtered and the lamb being the means by which God meets with His people at the altar, He Himself sacrifices Himself, and He becomes the lamb by means of which we then have access to God the Father. He is the one that gives us access to heaven here on earth. So the service of word and sacrament, the preaching of the word, the administration of Holy Communion, is the continuity and the fulfillment of the service in the Old Testament. The service in which God met with His people to speak to them, the service in which God hosted a meal in which people could have fellowship with Him, and by means of the holy meat and holy bread and holy wine, share in His holiness. So that meal in the Old Testament is fulfilled in the sacramental meal of Holy Communion, the Lord's table.
0: And these... Go ahead.
1: Yeah, sorry. No, keep going.
0: And these things are the means by which God is present? I mean, how essential is it? Is it essential to our understanding of the Church, Old and New Testament, that we're talking about here, the presence of God among His people?
1: Well, it's not just the presence of God, because God is present everywhere. But as Luther makes quite clear, even though God is present everywhere, we don't have access to God everywhere and in everything. We only have access to God by the means that He Himself has established. And in the New Testament, the means He's established is the preaching of the word, the teaching of the word, and the administration of the sacraments, that's baptism and Holy Communion. These are the most holy things, the means by which we have access to God's grace, which we have access to God's blessings. They're the means by which God comes to us to bring his blessings to us, the blessings of the Holy Spirit and all the gifts of the Spirit. And they're also the means by which we come to God and we can offer our sacrifices to him, sacrifices of prayer and praise and thanksgiving, and the gifts that we bring to him. So it's by means of these holy things, or these most holy things, that we, that God gives us access to himself, that God comes to us, and then by means of which we have access then to God's grace, God's blessing, and all the gifts of God for our life here on earth.
0: Dr. John Kleinig is our guest. He's Emeritus Lecturer at Australian Lutheran College and author of the Concordia Commentary on Leviticus and the book called Grace Upon Grace, Spirituality for Today. When we come back on this Saturday morning, November the 3rd, Issues Etc. 24 continues. 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
1: This is Herman calling from the state of Illinois in the United States of America, answering the question regarding Issues Etc. What does this mean for the 24-hour marathon broadcast? Issues Etc. means that there is a confessional, conservative, Lutheran media source that brings the latest and most informed guests and the most able guests to explain, defend, and advance Christianity in the stage of the world today, given many other attacks and attempts to undermine Scripture and the witness of Christ-centered and cross-focused gospel of Jesus Christ. Thank you very much.
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3: 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One has hymns on it. 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
4: Welcome back to Issues Etc. I'm Todd Wilkin. Right here in the middle, we're actually 1/2 hour on the far side of halfway here on Issues Etc. 24. That's hour 13 and 14. We're talking about the church with Dr. John Kleinig. He's emeritus lecturer at Australian Lutheran College and author of the Concordia Commentary on Leviticus and the book Grace Upon Grace, Spirituality for Today. Questions or comments are welcome, 1-877-623-6943. Our email address right here in the studio, talkback at issuesetc.org, or our Facebook fan page, facebook.com/issuesetc. One of the things I wanted to explore with you, Dr. Kleinig, is the terminology that the Creed uses to talk about the church. And there is, I think there is a little difference of opinion here on how exactly it ought to be read, but the term that is used in the third article of the Apostles' Creed is the communion of saints. What is that? How does that describe the Christian church?
5: Yes, that's a very important term. Just before I get to that, it's interesting that in one place, the church is called the Assembly of the Saints. That's in 1 Corinthians 14, verse 33. So it's the assembly, the congregation, the community of saints, holy ones. Now, this is rather remarkable because for Jews, at the time that Paul wrote 1 Corinthians, the saints, the holy ones, were the angels. And so any Jew reading that would think this is rather odd because Christians believe that they have the same status as the angels who have access to the face of God the Father in heaven. There's one community, the assembly of the saints. So, for example, in the Augsburg Confession, in the Latin version, we read, our churches also teach that one holy church is to continue to ever. The church is the assembly of the saints in which the gospel is purely taught and the sacraments are rightly administered. So the church is the assembly of the saints, the holy ones. Now, the Apostles' Creed talks about, I believe, in the Holy Christian Church, the communion of saints. Now, first of all, the term communion, the Greek term there is koinonia, which means having something in common. And it has two dimensions to it. In common with all other people in Australia, that we have a common government and other things that we have in common. So a communion arises out of having something in common. So the communion of saints is the things that the saints have in common that make them holy. Now, the Apology of the Augsburg Confession speaks about that at great length. It talks about the church as the assembly of saints. What is it that makes them holy? It's Christ, the Holy Spirit, baptism, Holy Communion, the gospel. They have all these things in common. Because they have these things in common, they are connected with each other. They form a community. So they are a communion of saints because they have the same Christ, the same Spirit, the same gospel, the same sacraments of baptism and Holy Communion. These are the things that they have in common. And by means of these things, or things, these persons and things, by means of their union with the same Christ, by means of their reception of the same Spirit, through the gospel, through baptism, through Holy Communion, they are welded together, they're united together in one body. The communion of saints is first and foremost the things that they have in common, the fact that because they have these things in common, they form a community. Now, it's interesting that the Apostles' Creed is in the original languages, ambiguous. It could be the communion of saints, but it could also be understood in the communion of the holy things. It's probably intended to mean both of those. It's by means of the holy things, it's by means of the gospel, by means of baptism, by means of the Lord's Supper, by means of these holy things, that you have the community of holy people. The holy things make people holy. The holy things create a holy community.
4: So it is...
5: Now, that's quite a complicated explanation, but it's quite a complex matter.
4: It isn't either or, in your opinion. It isn't either the holy things or the holy ones. It is holy ones by means of the holy things.
5: Yes, I think it's intended to have both those senses, and there's a lot of evidence that it is that's the case. In any case, that's the way Melanchthon takes it in his Apology to the Augsburg Confession. It's by means of he says that the communion of saints, the communion of holy people, have the same Christ, the same Spirit, the same gospel, same sacraments. And since they have these same holy persons and holy things, they are holy people.
4: So we've kind of talked about the classic formulation. It's one holy Catholic or Christian and apostolic church. We've talked about the oneness of this, and I want to come back to that in a few minutes. We've talked here about the holiness of the church. Let's deal with those two terms that kind of alternate, Catholic and Christian. First, Catholic. What are we confessing here about the church?
5: Do you mind if we go at the way the creed does it? Because I think the order of the creed is important.
4: Sure.
5: First of all, there's one church. Now, this is remarkable because from a common sense human point of view, this is nonsense. There are hundreds of different churches in the sense of congregations of people who assemble to perform the divine service. And yet, the creed confesses that there's one church. So we find Paul making that point in Ephesians chapter 4 when he says there's one... Oh, let me just look it up so I don't get it wrong. There's one body, that's the church, one spirit, just as you're called to one hope when you're called, one Lord, one faith, one baptism, one God, the Father of all, who is over all and through all and in all. That every single assembly, that's what church is part of a single assembly, one church. And that one church is the heavenly assembly. So there's only one church, even though there are many churches. So the New Testament uses church both in singular and plural, but theologically speaking, there's one church, just as there's only one Spirit, there's only one hope, one Lord, one faith, one baptism, one God, the Father of all. So there's one church. And that one church is holy. Ephesians, again, talks about the holiness of the church in connection with baptism. It says, husbands, love your wives just as Christ loved the church and gave himself up for her to make her holy, cleansing her by the washing of water with the word, and to present her to himself as a radiant church without stain or wrinkle or any other blemish, but holy and blameless. The church shares in the holiness of Christ. Christ is its holiness. Christ gives its holiness, takes upon himself its impurity and its sin. And he makes the church holy, cleanses the church. By baptism, by washing the church through the water and the word, which is connected with the water of baptism. So the church is one. It's part of, it's one single assembly in the presence of God the Father. It's one church because it's one. There's only one body of Christ, and all Christians are part of one body. It's holy because it shares in the holiness of Christ, so that God sees the church and regards the church as he regards Christ as holy and blameless. And thirdly, the church is Catholic. Now, Catholic means that it's a church that has to do with, that spread all over the world and deals with the whole of all Christians everywhere. So there's one church in heaven, and there's the church Catholic on earth, which is that there's one universal church that is spread everywhere in time and space. It's the one church that teaches the whole counsel of God and holds to the whole of the Christian faith rather than some part of it. And lastly, it's apostolic because it's built on the foundation of the apostles and their testimony to the risen Lord Jesus and his presence with the faithful, with the saints in the church. So going backwards, the church is founded on the testimony of the apostles to the risen Lord Jesus, who is present with his people in the church. It's not just a local assembly, but it's an assembly that is spread out all over the world and includes all people who confess the triune God around the world. It's holy in Christ, and it's one single assembly, despite the fact that Christians are scattered all over the world and meet together in many different times and many different places. Yet there's still just one heavenly assembly. There's only one church.
4: All four of those things that you have described so well there, and I think you pointed it out just a minute ago, are not evident to our eyes. This remains in many ways something that is to be believed and confessed, but most definitely not necessarily seen on this side of the resurrection.
5: No, and the same book that speaks about them all, the one church, which is the letter to the Ephesians, also speaks about the mystery of Christ. The mystery of Christ, the mystery of the church, and the fact that the union between Christ and the church is a mystery. Now, mystery is something that you can't see. It's not evident to the eyes, because from a human point of view, there are many churches. From a human point of view, the church is sinful and unclean. From a human point of view, there's no universal church, but there are many different denominations, and they're all at odds with each other. And from a human point of view, each church is based not on the apostles, but on various human beings and their teachings. Each church has a different pastor, a different teacher, and those teachings don't seem to agree with each other. But the existence of the church is an article of faith. Dr. Susser, who was my teacher, always emphasized the fact that we confess these things in the Apostles and Nicene Creed because they are not seen, they are to be believed. We only know about them because God has revealed this to us through His Word and Holy Spirit. Apart from His Word, apart from His Holy Spirit, we have no access to the mystery of Christ and the mystery of the church and the mystery of the inseparable union between Christ and the church that Paul talks about in Ephesians chapter 5. He says that the union between husband and wife points to the union between Christ and the church, which makes them inseparable from each other. But it's only through the Word and through the Holy Spirit that we know about this, that we have any inkling about this reality. It's an article of faith, not a matter of sight and knowledge.
4: In the in that Ephesians passage that you cited, and then also elsewhere in Paul's writings, he will speak of the church, of, and you have as well, as Christ's body. Let's explore that concept in the New Testament.
5: Yes. It's a remarkable picture because it's a picture that we find. It's not just so much a picture, but it's a reality that we find in 1 Corinthians and then Ephesians and then particularly Colossians. The picture is that Christ is both the body itself and He's the head of the body, and that we are, in baptism, united with Christ. We are joined to His body and we become parts of His body. So it's not as if we exist apart from Christ, the risen Lord Jesus, or He exists apart from us. Because of His incarnation, His becoming a human being, taking on a human body, living a human life, suffering, dying, rising again, and most importantly, by His ascension and His glorification, He now joins His humanity with us, and He joins us with Himself, so that He and us, those of us who are saints, who are made holy, who are believers, are part of a single community, part of a single body. This is not something we can see. It's, once again, an article of faith. That means that Christ doesn't exist apart from His the church, and the church doesn't exist apart from Christ. It's not just an individual thing, so I am united with Christ as an individual, but Christ is united with the whole church, which is his body. He's both the body itself, and he's the head of the body, and the church and he are one and inseparable from each other. Luther uses a picture. He says they're baked together, they're joined together the way flour is joined together in a cake. There's a single cake. You can't separate the various parts of the cake from each other.
4: Tied in with that, a couple questions on that. First of all, the Ephesians passage that you referenced there joins the idea of the church being Christ's body along with being the church being Christ's bride. So how would you flesh that out?
5: Well, they're two aspects of the same reality. It's the one follows from the other, that just as when a woman marries a man and a man marries a woman, they become one flesh, one spirit. They're joined to each other. So Christ, in baptism, joins himself to us and joins us to himself so that we are not just one flesh, but one spirit. He is part of us and we are part of him. We're united with him. And it's because we're united with him in this union, which is much closer, much more intimate and deeper than the best marriage, that we are part of his body. This goes beyond anything that happens in marriage, because even though I become one flesh with my wife in some ways, I still exist physically apart from her, and she exists physically apart from me. But Christians no longer exist by themselves, apart from other Christians and apart from Christ. And that's not just a spiritual thing, but it's also a physical thing. They're united with Christ physically, bodily, and Christ is united with them bodily. And because they're united with him bodily, that means that they will be raised bodily to eternal life with him at the resurrection from the dead. Those two pictures modify each other. So it's because the church is the bride of Christ, whom he's wooed and won for himself, and he's made her part of himself and given her access to the Father, his Father as her Father. So the church then becomes the body of Christ, the means by which he is at work in the world and the means by which he operates in the world.
4: How does the Lord's Supper fit into this? Because I'm reminded of the passage there in 1 Corinthians where Paul will kind of draw it together. He will say, we are all one body, for we all eat of the same bread. And he's speaking there, of course, about the body of Christ in the bread of the Lord's Supper.
5: Yes, yes, yes. We're united with Christ in two wonderful ways. First of all, we're united with Christ in baptism. That's the way by which we become, if you like, the part of the body of Christ. We're joined to his body. Then since we're part of Christ's body, then Christ gives his body to us to eat and drink. We receive his body, which makes us part of his body. Luther puts it quite graphically. He says that the body of Christ, which we eat, which we receive, which he gives to us in the sacrament, has the reverse effect to the normal food that we eat. Just this evening, I had for my supper some lamb chop. Now, when I eat the meat of a lamb, that I assimilate that to myself. It becomes part of me. But Christ's body has the reverse effect. When I receive it, when I eat it, it transforms me more and more into Christ and into his body, so that my body becomes more and more in tune with and part of his body. And at the same time, it means that my I'm joined bodily to every other Christian, not just in the congregation, but joined bodily to all Christians or all believers who ever lived and all believers all around the world. So we have this bodily community that's created by the body of Jesus, the body of Jesus that we united with in baptism, the body of Jesus which is given to us to eat in Holy Communion. So it's a very physical as well as a spiritual thing, because by means of Christ's body, he gives me his Holy Spirit.
4: Now, you've used the word bodily there. You've used the word physical, and that may shock some of our listeners who are hearing this saying, well, I understand kind of a mystical union or a spiritual union that you could talk about, or a spiritual body of Christ, but it sounds like you were talking about very concrete reality. We're talking about the real flesh of Christ, his incarnation, and that body that joins us to him and to one another.
5: Yes. Yes. That's one part of the Christian faith which people have always found scandalous, and never more so than the present age. It's put best of all for me in the Formula of Concord, the solid declaration about the person of Christ. Could I read from that, if you don't mind?
4: Please do.
5: Christ can be and is present wherever he wills, and in particular he's present with his church and community on earth as mediator, head, king, and high priest. Not part or only one half of the person of Christ, but the entire person to which both natures, the divine and human, belong, is present. He's present not only with his divinity, but also according to and with his assumed human nature, according to which he is our brother, and we are flesh of his flesh and bone of his bone. To make certainty and assurance doubly sure at this point, he instituted his Holy Supper, that he might be present with us, dwell in us, work and be mighty in us according to that nature too, according to which he has flesh and blood. So the point that's being made there is that Jesus takes on our human flesh and blood, takes that flesh and blood into the God itself at his ascension, so that he can give himself physically to us, flesh of his flesh, bone of his bone, so that he can unite us with himself in this way, and unite himself to us physically in this way. His interest is not just in saving our spirits or our souls, but he wants to save our bodies as well. And not just individually, but he wants to draw us together with other people into communion with himself. We're physical beings. We live in bodies, in time and space. And he wants to redeem the whole of our humanity, and has two dimensions to us, which is very important for the church. The heavenly dimension, we're drawn physically into fellowship with God the Father through Jesus' body and blood, but we're also united physically with each other in every congregation and in the church throughout the world. The part of the New Testament that puts this most clearly for me is in Hebrews chapter 10, which is the culmination of a whole long argument about the access that we have to God the Father in heaven here on earth. The writer of the Hebrews says, "Therefore, brothers, since we have confidence to enter the most holy place by the blood of Jesus, by a new and living way which he opened for us through his curtain, that is his flesh, and since we have a great high priest over the house of God, let us draw near to God with a sincere heart in full assurance of faith, having our hearts sprinkled from a guilty conscience and having our bodies washed with pure water. What's interesting there for me is the emphasis on not only the access that we have to heaven itself, the most holy place, but we have access to that most holy place through the blood of Jesus and through his flesh, and we have our bodies washed with pure water, or the pure water baptism, so that we have bodily access to heaven here on earth. And you can see that most clearly in Holy Communion. I come forward with my body to receive the body and blood of Jesus. I enter the heavenly sanctuary to receive bodily, to receive the body and blood of Jesus. And that unites me bodily with all the other people who are receiving the same body and blood of Jesus together with me, not just in this local place, in my local congregation, but people who are receiving the same body and blood of Jesus all around the world, at all different times and different places. We are joined together in one bodily community, which is the church. So the church isn't just a, as Melanchthon says, a platonic community, one that's one of ideas, or a spiritual community of mind and thought, but it is a physical community that exists physically.
4: Dr. John Kleinig is our guest. We'll take a break here at the top of the hour as we head into the next hour of Issues Etc. 24, talking about the church with him. It's Saturday, November the 3rd. And Dr. John Kleinig is our guest. He's Emeritus Lecturer at Australian Lutheran College and author of the Concordia Commentary on Leviticus and the book Grace Upon Grace. Our call-in number, 1-877-623-6943, or facebook.com/issuesetc.

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1: And I know for myself and several other pastors, Issues Etc. proves to be a great source of continuing education. The program keeps us engaged in thinking theologically and also with the latest issues that arise in our society and the church. And I can say I have learned much from Issues Etc. in the 8 years I have served in the parish since graduating from the seminary. And for this, I am most grateful. And also, I just wanted to note that since the rebirth of Issues Etc., I have noticed a distinct improvement in your throw music. At least I think that's what it is called in the radio biz. The music is always matched thematically to the topic under discussion, but also is often just plain old good music. I have often wondered how you come up with all the music you do that matches so well to the topics under discussion. Well done. Thanks a lot. This is Pastor Mike Keith from Our Savior Lutheran Church in Fort Qu'Appelle, Saskatchewan, Canada. God's blessings upon your continued work at Issues Etc.
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3: 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We need the phones to ring. 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Keep us busy during Issues Etc. 24, 877-623-6943, 877-623-MYIE.
4: Hey, I missed it. I was stepped up. What is the book that we're giving away this time?
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4: Oh, that's supposed to be Pastor Will Wheaton, who's a regular guest on the program, some of our listeners' favorite guest. He says, the book, long-awaited, a must-read if you're going to talk about the doctrine of the church. Excellent. Man, we've got some good books.
2: Yeah, thanks to Concordia Publishing House. We'll give that away in exactly 1 hour from now. 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

0: The first stanza of the hymn, Built on the Rock. We're talking about the church. Dr. John Kleinig is our guest, emeritus lecturer at Australian Lutheran College and author of the Concordia Commentary on Leviticus, the book Grace Upon Grace, Spirituality for Today. Our call-in number, we invite your questions or comments. I know it's very late. It's after 4 o'clock in the morning. Our breakfast guy just walked in. Mark Dow walked in. I'm sure he's the one who brings the oatmeal every issues, et cetera, 24. So that's the signal that the sun might be coming up here in a couple hours. But some of you are still with us. We invite your questions and comments. 1-877-623-MYIE, 877-623-6943. 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And since Christ, of course, is the only way of salvation, is this why the church has consistently said that there is no salvation apart from this communion that is the church?
1: Yes, because you can't start off understanding what the church is by starting with human beings as an earthly community. The church is built around the presence of the risen Lord Jesus. Jesus says to Peter, on this rock, that's the confession of Peter, of him as the Messiah, I will build my church. Jesus builds the church on himself and Peter's confession of him as the Messiah. You just heard the hymn, Built on a Rock, the Church Doth Stand. The rock, the foundation for the church, is the risen, ascended, incarnate Lord Jesus. He's both human and divine, man and God, and the church is built on him and around him. Apart from him, the church can't exist, and which means that he and the church are one, and there's no salvation outside the church because Jesus doesn't exist apart from the church. He created the church as the means by which he distributes the salvation that he won for them on the cross. Christ won our redemption, and now through the Holy Spirit and the work of the Holy Spirit in baptism, in the Word, in Holy Communion, in absolution, he distributes the gifts of the Spirit. He creates faith. He brings people into the church and makes them part of the church. There's no salvation outside the church because he himself is part of the church.
0: Is this also why he can make that bold promise, obviously made not because the church has any human origin, but because it is grounded in him, that the gates of hell shall not prevail against it? Is he saying, in essence, look, the gates of hell can no more destroy the church than it can destroy me?
1: Yes, because he himself descended into hell and rose from the dead victorious over Satan and all the evil powers, and he reigns over heaven and earth. Since he has triumphed over all evil powers, they have no power over him. The church, therefore, is secure because it's based on him. The Augsburg Confession makes that quite clear when it says in Article 7, it's also taught among us that the one holy Christian church will be and remain forever. We quite often misread that promise of Jesus. You know, on this rock I'll build my church and the gates of hell will not prevail against it, as if Satan's on the attack and we are on the defensive, but it's the other way around. Since Jesus has died and risen and now reigns as Lord over heaven and earth, to whom all authority in heaven and earth is given, the hell itself, Hades, the realm of the dead, the realm of Satan, will not be able to hold out against the church. The church, since it's based on Christ, is on the attack, if you like, and Satan and all the powers of darkness are on the defensive against the power of Christ and the church.
0: So
1: even hell itself cannot prevail against the risen, ascended Lord Jesus, who is present in the church and who makes the church his most holy body.
0: So then that kind of reorients the way, and I'm so glad to hear you say this, it reorients the way that we should express that idea of the church militant, because often, and I think it, I guess I've always thought about it in those terms, church militant in the sense of church on the defensive against the attacks of the devil, rather than church militant, church on the offensive, taking the battle to Satan, the battle that's already been secured and won by Christ in his death and resurrection.
1: Well, in a sense, it doesn't have to be on the offense because the victory's already been won. And the picture is that Christ has won the victory and Satan is holding out. There's a couple of places where he's got trying to hold onto his remnants of power. But basically, he has already been routed. And he can't possibly hold out against the Christ, the risen Lord Jesus, and against the gospel. So it's not so much that the church is on crusade against Satan and the powers of darkness, but that Satan and the powers of darkness are on desperately trying to hold out against the inevitable victory, which has already been won. The picture that I like to use, as far as that's concerned, comes from Ephesians chapter 6, the very famous passage there about spiritual warfare. The picture is, you know, putting on the whole armor of God, being strong in Christ, is not of us going on offense against Satan, but doing sentry duty, guarding holy ground that has already been won by Christ through his death and resurrection. So we don't have to go on attack because the world has already been conquered and we're just involved in mopping up operations against evil, the evil one, and all the powers of darkness.
0: Maybe even could we extend the analogy cautiously, of course, to perhaps liberating operations. I'm thinking here about, you know, the Allies going in at the end of the Second World War into Europe, and wherever they went, they not only, you know, drove back, if you will, the enemy, but in driving them back, they freed these people. In some cases, as from the internment camps, they freed them they liberated the camps.
1: They liberated people from the prisons that they'd been held. I think it was Oscar Kuhlman who used that picture of the Second World War to explain the way things are. Once the Allies had landed in Normandy, basically the war was, the result of the war was inevitable. There were a few decisive, you know, fairly important battles, but basically Hitler and the Nazis were trying to delay the inevitable. But the Allies didn't stop there. Well, they could have sued for peace, but they wanted to free the people who'd been captured by Satan. That picture is actually used by Paul in his second letter to the Corinthians, which is a very, very interesting, ironical passage. He says in chapter 10, verse 4, verse 3 following, Though we live in the world, we do not wage war as the world does. The weapons we fight with are not the weapons of the world. The weapons we are, on the contrary, they have divine power to demolish strongholds. They demolish arguments and every pretension that sets itself up against the knowledge of God. And we take captive every thought to make it obedient to Christ. The picture is here that human beings create inner fortresses against the risen Lord Jesus in their minds and in their hearts. But the irony is that the fortress that they establish against Christ, because they see Christ as being a threat to them and their pride and their self-sufficiency, are actually prisons in which they lock themselves up in, and they're prisons in which Satan keeps them captive. So what Christ does is frees them from the prison of their own making. So he breaks through with his word to free people from the prisons, the fortresses that they've established to keep him out, but in fact are prisons that are used by Satan to keep them captive. So we're involved in, the church is involved in liberating people who are still under the power of the evil one.
0: Since we're on the subject of that image of the church militant, talk about its corresponding idea, the church triumphant. One church, but talk about the corollary to it, if you would.
1: Yes. The church always has two sides to it. There's the earthly side and there's the heavenly side. The heavenly side is the heavenly assembly, in which the victory has already been won. And the celebration of the victory is going on in the heavenly sanctuary. So ever since the incarnation and the death and resurrection and ascension of Jesus, the victory has been won and is beginning to be celebrated by the angels and all the company, the heavenly hosts, in the presence of God the Father. That's the triumphant side of the church, but the church still exists on earth, and we're involved in the cross. Melanchthon in the Augsburg Confession talks about the church as the kingdom of Christ, and he says, on the one hand, Christ has already won the victory, but the kingdom of Christ is hidden under its opposite, the cross. The victory will only be revealed on the last day. So the battle is still going on here on earth, even though it's been won in and is celebrated in heaven. I think the connection between those two realities is expressed best for me in that great song of praise called the Te Deum, Laudamus, in which there's a great song the church sings, the song of victory. It starts off with the angels singing the praise of the triune God, followed by the apostles, the prophets, the martyrs, and then you have the church throughout all the world acknowledging Christ, but then praying for its redemption and praying for help in the battle against the evil one. So you always get those two sides together. There's the earthly side, which is still militant. We're still fighting against the evil one. On the other hand, at the same time, we celebrate the victory. And this comes out most clearly for me in Holy Communion, where we have both of those dimensions, the church militant and the church triumphant. Once again, all that we see here is the militant side. It looks as if the church has lost the battle. It looks as if Satan is winning. It looks as if the church has no future. But by faith, according to Christ and his promises, the Holy Spirit assures us that the church has the victory. The victory belongs to Christ, and we already now share in his victory. Every time we come to Holy Communion, we sing together with the angels, "Holy, holy, holy, Lord God of hosts, heaven and earth are full of your glory. Hosanna in the highest. Blessed is he who comes in the name of the Lord. Hosanna in the highest." Hosanna means victory, that the victory has already been won.
0: To what degree is both the church militant and the church triumphant, while this is while this victory is in Christ, secured 100% in his resurrection. The church itself, even the church triumphant, awaits the final day of resurrection, the final triumph of Christ when all of his enemies are put under his feet. The final, as St. Paul will say, the final enemy to be defeated is death, with reference to the general resurrection. Is the even yeah. the church triumphant still waiting for that?
1: Waiting. This is expressed for me, again, very clearly in Hebrews. In chapter 11, the writer of the Hebrews talks about all the great witnesses who by their faith witnessed to God and to Jesus. And he goes through, starts off with Cain and Abel, or Abel actually, and then ends up with Rahab. And then at the end of the chapter, he says this: these were all commended for their faith. Yet none of them received what had been promised. God had planned something better for us, so that only together with us they would be made perfect. Their spirits have already made perfect. They are part of the heavenly assembly, according to the next chapter. But the resurrection hasn't yet occurred. They still await the final resurrection, because the resurrection is not an individual thing. We are resurrected together with all other faithful people in one body. And so they are witnesses, not just to Christ, but they bear witness to us, and they encourage us in the battle as they wait for our common redemption, the common resurrection. So just listen again. God had planned something better for us, so that only together with us would they be made perfect. The perfection, the completion of the journey of those who already died and have entered the heavenly realm will only be complete when both they and us on the last day share in the resurrection of the body and eternal life then, bodily, with God in the presence of his presence in heaven.
0: Matt listens in Durham, England, and he has this question for you, Dr. Kleinig. He says, in 1 Corinthians 10 and 11, Paul speaks of the body of Christ with reference to the Lord's Supper. In chapter 12, the body of Christ is in reference to the church. Is the church as the body of Christ simply a good metaphor, or is there a more direct and deeper relationship between the church and the sacrament? If the latter, please explain that relationship.
1: I don't know whether I can explain that relationship. It's a part of the deepest mystery of our faith, according to what Paul says in Ephesians chapter 5. He talks about the union between husband and wife being a great mystery, and that mystery being the union between Christ and the church, the one bodily union. Just let me read that again. We are all members of his body, says Paul. For this reason, a man will leave his father and mother and be united with his wife, and the two will become one flesh. This is a profound mystery, but I'm talking about Christ and the church. However, each one of you also must love his wife as he loves himself, and the wife must respect the husband. The one flesh union between husband and wife points to the one flesh union between Christ and the church. And I don't think we can separate it into one particular part. It involves the whole of his ministry. He took on a human body so that he could be baptized as a human being, so that he could engage in a bodily ministry to people, so that he died bodily, so that he was buried bodily, so that he was raised from the dead bodily, and so that he was exalted bodily to the right hand of the Father. Being exalted the right hand of the Father, his body was transcends all time and space, so that he can unite himself bodily with us in baptism, and he can give himself bodily to us in Holy Communion, so that he can create the church not just as a mental community, a community of ideas or spiritual community, but as both a spiritual and bodily community. So the reference to the church as the body of Christ is not just a metaphor, but a profound reality. It has to do with his incarnation. And we need to see it as part of that whole single complex that begins with his conception as a human being through to his exaltation at the Father's right hand and his involvement with us bodily in the divine service within the church.
0: There's a question that comes from Carl in Sweden. It's a question that's been rolling around in my head for about the last hour and a half as well. And in both Ephesians 4:11 and in 1 Corinthians, when Paul is talking about the church as the body of Christ, he will follow it with the discussion of what sounds like the office of the ministry, where in Ephesians 4:11, he will say he gave the apostles, the prophets, the evangelists, the pastors, and the teachers, and there's a similar parallel in 1 Corinthians. And Carl in Sweden says, can you explain what Paul is talking about there with reference to the church and these offices?
1: Oh, gosh, that's a big topic. I can't possibly deal adequately with it in the short time that's available, but it's very interesting and very important that Christ is not just bodily present with us as God and man, but he works through bodily human beings. So he could, if he wished, communicate to us by email or by some spiritual means, but he chose to take on a human body to interact with us bodily, and that means through physical human beings. He establishes the office of the ministry as the means by which he then can operate and interact with us physically as human being to human beings. He chooses real bodily human beings to speak his word bodily to us, to baptize us bodily, to give us an absolution face to face, to give his body and blood to us bodily. Luther calls this das leibliche Wort, the embodied word. The word is always embodied in human beings. It's embodied in Christ and it's embodied in the holy ministry. If I can take another tack, which is very interesting, in Luther's great tractate on the councils and the church, he speaks about seven most holy things, the seven holy things that make us holy. They are the marks of the church. Now, the first three or four are quite familiar. He starts off with the Word, which is the most holy of all holy things, the Word which is spoken to us and which is the means by which he reaches out and touches us and makes us holy. Then there's baptism, by means of which we are united with Christ. Christ unites us with himself. There's Holy Communion. And then there's the most holy absolution, by which he delivers God's forgiveness to us face to face, through the ministers of the gospel. And then he adds the holy ministry, which is also a mark of the church, because all these things, Christ delivers all these things to us through human beings whom he has chosen and appointed to speak his word, to baptize, to deliver Holy Communion, to forgive our sins. So the ministry, the holy ministry, is the fifth holy thing the mark by which we recognize the church. The church can't exist as a liturgical, holy, bodily community on earth without having a minister of the gospel to deliver God's gifts to us. And then he adds two others, which I find interesting. The sixth mark of the church is corporate prayer and praise within the community is another mark of the church. And the seventh mark of the church, the holy thing, is the cross, because all these things are under the mark of suffering. We don't see Christ's work, we don't see Christ's presence, speaking his word to us, baptizing us, hosting Holy Communion, absolving our sins, working through his ministers, leading us in prayer, suffering with us. We don't see any of these things, but we see him all under the mark of the cross. All that mystery will be revealed to us only on the last day.
0: I wanted you to deal with one other passage that, and we got very close to it in the book of Hebrews there, but this would be Hebrews chapter 12, where it sounds like he is again describing the church, and he's making a contrast there between you have not come to a mountain that can be touched, making reference to the Old Testament covenant, and then he says, but you have come to, in verse 22 of Hebrews chapter 12, he says, but you have come to, and here's all sorts of churchly language, Mount Zion, the city of the living God, the heavenly Jerusalem, to innumerable angels in festal gathering, to the assembly of the firstborn who are enrolled in heaven, to God, the judge of all, to the spirits of the righteous made perfect, and to Jesus, the mediator of a new covenant. Is he talking there about the church?
1: Yes, and this is, since earliest times, this is not only one of the key passages which describe the nature of the church, but also explain the divine service most fully. Jews came to Mount Zion to participate in the divine service at the temple in Jerusalem. Now, what the writer of the Hebrews says that in the divine service, when we go to church any Sunday, when we participate in the divine service, we have access to seven invisible realities, seven things that we can't see and yet are there. First of all, we come to Mount Zion, heavenly Jerusalem, the city of the living God. Even though we are gathered here on earth, around the ministry of word and sacrament, we enter the heavenly realm, Mount Zion, heavenly Jerusalem, the city of the living God. So we come to a heavenly place. And in this heavenly place, we are surrounded by thousands and thousands of angels in joyful assembly. They are in joyful assembly because they celebrate the victory of Christ over the powers of darkness, and they lead us in our praises of Christ. So we come to heaven itself, the heavenly city, heavenly Jerusalem. We come to and are involved in the divine service together with thousands and thousands of angels. Thirdly, we come to the church of the firstborn whose names are written in heaven. Church there is the assembly of the firstborn. This refers to all Christians all around the world who all have the same status of Jesus, who's the firstborn son of God. The firstborn son inherits all the father's inheritance. So we have the same status as Jesus, and all Christians around the world have the status of firstborn sons. And we're involved together with Christians all around the world in the church, in the divine service. So you have that worldwide dimension. Then number four, we come to the presence of God, the judge of all men. And he's a judge with a difference, because in the divine service we come, we anticipate the final judgment, we come into the presence of God, the judge, but he judges us in order to forgive us and pardon our sins. That's number four. And then number five, we come to the spirits of righteous men made perfect. They are all the saints who've gone before us, who are now perfect in the sense that their journey is complete, and they wait for us to finish our journey. But then we come to the most important, the central focal point of the church and the divine service, to Jesus, the mediator of the new covenant. The reference here is to the presence of Jesus in the divine service in the church, and the reference is to Holy Communion, the mediator of new covenant. Jesus says, this is the blood of the new covenant which is shed for you for the forgiveness of sins. So in Holy Communion, Jesus is present. He mediates between us and God the Father. He gives us the new covenant. But most importantly, we come to the sprinkled blood, or the blood for sprinkling. That speaks a better word than the blood of Abel. That's the blood of Jesus in Holy Communion. It's by means of the blood of Jesus that we have access to all the other things, the other six things. Through the blood of Jesus, we have access to Jesus, the mediator, the one who mediates between us and God the Father. We have access to the spirits of the righteous made perfect. That's with all the saints who've gone before us. It's through the blood of Jesus that we can stand before God the judge and receive absolution from him. It's through the blood of Jesus that we are united with Christians all around the world. Through the blood of Jesus that we share in the inheritance, the common inheritance that we have together with Christians all around the world. It's through the blood of Jesus that we have access to the angels, and that we join with the angels as a communion of holy people, holy beings, in the presence of God the Father. But most importantly, it's through the blood of Jesus that we, in our earthly assembly, have access to heavenly Jerusalem, the city of the living God. So that's a very wonderful passage, which for me, more clearly than any other, speaks about both the nature of the church and the nature of the divine service. It also shows how clearly those two are linked. You can't speak about the church without speaking about the divine service. You can't speak about the divine service without speaking about the church in all its dimensions. So if you like, there's seven dimensions there to the church.
0: Dr. John Kleinig is Emeritus Lecturer at Australian Lutheran College, and he's author of the Concordia Commentary on the Book of Leviticus, also the book Grace Upon Grace, Spirituality for Today. When we come back, we'll have another 10, 15 minutes with him, actually about another 20 minutes with him, talking about the church. There's so much more to cover as well, but you can join us with questions or comments, even though it is now, what, hour 14? Yes, hour 14. Of Issues Etc. 24 with 10 more to go, 1-877-623-6943, 877-623-6943. 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
1: Hi, this is Pastor Bert Miller from Trinity Lutheran Church in Amherst, Nebraska. I wanted to let you know that I really appreciate the service that you're doing to the church at large and for myself as well. There have been many times in my ministry here when I've been able to listen to your program and as a consequence remain faithful to the promises that I made at my ordination day. And I really appreciate that. And please keep it up, you guys. You guys are in my thoughts and prayers. And Lord's blessings to you. Thank you very much, and we'll talk to you later.
2: And thanks to everyone who stayed up late, or you're just listening as Dr. Kleinig, I believe, in Australia is Saturday evening now. And here's an email, Craig, we just got. It says, "Hi, my name is Joe Schley, son of Pastor David Schley, who pastored in Fort Wayne, Indiana. I'm listening now in Paris, France, where I live with my family. I'm also listening at the same time with my nephews, Joe and Jesse Schley, who are students in Bloomington, Indiana, as students at Indiana University, and who attend University Lutheran Church. Thank you for making it possible for us to live together." So you've got family members in Paris, France, sitting there with their nephew. You have a gentleman in Paris, France, with his nephews there, who are also listening at the same time with relatives who are students at Indiana University, listening in Bloomington, live around the world. It's just amazing. And of course, we appreciate people listening and everything, but we do, as we say, like to say in the show, the gospel is free, but we still have bills to pay around here, and that's one of the things we're asking you to do during Issues, Etc. 24. It's just to support this worldwide outreach, and no gift is too small.
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4: Now, I mentioned before that Mark brought in some oatmeal. He brought in a whole breakfast, okay, so bacon and everything else. But he's singing my song because my wife will tell you I'm an oatmeal fiend. I even eat oatmeal when we go out to eat for breakfast, okay? And he brought me – this isn't steel cut, though, Mark. What is this? These are whole oats, right? Groats, yes.
3: Groats.
4: Yeah. Now, see, I've lately become a fiend about the steel cut. These are great. You did a great job, Mark. He had a little cranberries in there, a little brown sugar, and raisins. This is my kind of breakfast, plus the bacon. Thank you very much for bringing it in. It will sustain me for the rest of the day.
2: Yeah, Mark can't hear you because my mic's on. So, but he got your message, and he's
3: We played intermediary here, Todd.
2: Exactly.
3: We played intermediary for you.
2: Exactly. 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

0: Is there a better way to start the morning than with the Contrario Concordia Theological Seminary? That's the second stanza of the great hymn, "We Praise You and Acknowledge You, O God," and a conversation about the church that sings that song perpetually, both here on earth and in heaven, with Dr. John Kleinig. He's Emeritus Lecturer at Australian Lutheran College and author of the Concordia Commentary on Leviticus and the book Grace Upon Grace, Spirituality for Today. Dr. Kleinig, we were talking about Hebrews 12 before the break, and one of the things that I wanted to talk with you before our time ended was two other images that are presented, one rather major and the other one a smaller one, wherein Paul talks about the church. He speaks about the church as a house or a temple of living stones with Christ as the cap or the cornerstone. What's there for us to understand about the church?
1: There's a lot there, and it's very, very rich in its implications. If we can just start off with there's two pictures that are closely related. First of all, the church is the house of God or the household of God, and it's the temple of the living God. They are in two separate images, but they're one and the same. So it's the house that God establishes, the place where he lives, and it's the temple where that he establishes in order to live. Now, in the ancient world, temples were the places where human beings could meet with gods and gods with human beings. Where is the place on earth that we can be sure that we meet with God and God meets with us? Where does God give us access to himself? The picture that's used is that God establishes a house, a home, and that home is the church. He is the head of the family, the household, and he's the king, and all Christians are part of his house, and they live together with him. And if people want to meet with God, they come into his house, they come as his guests into his house. But that house is a temple, and that's the one that you were referring to, that God builds the church as a holy temple here on earth. It's built on the foundation of the prophets and apostles, the prophets of the Old Testament, the apostles of the New Testament. Jesus is the capstone, and the Holy Spirit is the one who builds up the temple of God, and that temple consists of human beings who are, if you like, stones with that make up the building. And the purpose of the building is for God to live in. It's the place where human beings can come to receive God's gifts. It's the place where God delivers his gifts to human beings. It's the place where God interacts here on earth with human beings. It's not a physical building. It's not a building made of wood and stone, but it's a building made of people, prophets, apostles, risen Lord Jesus, human beings who are holy ones. All of them are built together by the Holy Spirit to form a house in which God dwells. But the important thing is that the church is the place where human beings can receive God's gifts, heavenly blessings here on earth, and it's the place also where the human beings have access to God here on earth. Let me just read the very, very important passage in Ephesians chapter 2. He, that's the risen Lord Jesus, came and preached peace to you who are far away, that's the Gentiles, and peace to those who are near, the Jews. For through him, that's the risen Lord Jesus, we have access to the Father by one Spirit. Notice the Trinitarian there? We have access through Jesus to the Father by one Spirit. Consequently, you are no longer foreigners and aliens, but fellow citizens with God's saints, probably the angels, and members of God's household, built on the foundation of apostles and prophets with Christ Jesus himself as the chief cornerstone. In him the whole building is joined together and rises to become a holy temple in the Lord. And in him you too are being built together to become the dwelling, or the house or the temple, in which God lives by his Spirit. Then a little bit late in chapter 3, in him, that's in Jesus, and through faith in him, we may approach God with freedom and confidence. So the church is the temple of the triune God. The remarkable thing is that God, Father, Son, and Holy Spirit, whose proper location is in heaven, builds a temple here on earth as a place where he can interact with human beings here on earth, and a place in which he can give human beings access to his gracious presence, access to the Holy Spirit and all the gifts of the Spirit.
0: Now, there's another one, and I called it a minor one, but maybe it's just simply related, kind of an architectural metaphor, and it's a very brief passage where Paul, I think in, I want to say, one of his letters to Timothy, refers to the church as the pillar and foundation of the truth. What can you tell us there?
1: Okay, once again, the picture is architectural. The most remarkable buildings in the ancient world, the biggest buildings, were held up by pillars, stone pillars, that held up the roof. The most important part of the pillar was its foundation. Now, the church is the both the pillar and the foundation of the truth. It's a difficult metaphor, but it's I think the picture works this way. The church itself is built on the truth of Jesus, the truth of God, the truth of the mystery of the risen Lord Jesus. That comes out clearly in what follows. I'll come to that in a minute. But it also then holds up and displays the truth to the world. So a pillar is there holding up something. Now, in this case, the church upholds the truth and shows the truth, bears witness to the truth in the world. It's a building that's based on the truth of Christ and the mystery of Christ, and it reveals the truth of Christ. It's interesting what follows it. This is in 1 Timothy chapter 3. If I'm delayed, Paul says, you will know how people ought to conduct themselves in God's household. Notice the picture of the household of God, which is the church of the living God, the pillar and foundation of the truth. Beyond all question, the mystery of godliness is great. He, that's Jesus, appeared in the body, was vindicated by the Spirit, was seen by the angels, was preached among the nations, was believed on in the world, and taken up in glory. So the truth that the church is based on, the truth that the church displays to the world, is the mystery of the risen Lord Jesus, who unites heaven and earth. The mystery of his presence in the building, the church bears witness to, confesses to the truth of this. It's not a truth in the sense of a system of ideas, but the truth of the mystery of the risen Lord Jesus, who became a human being, suffered, died, rose again, and is exalted at the right-hand side of God, to unite heaven and earth, to bring earthlings into heaven and to bring God the Father and the blessings of the Holy Spirit to people on earth.
0: A couple final thoughts here, Dr. Kleinig. How do you react when you hear, and this usually comes from kind of the consultants, the gurus of where the church ought to go, when you hear people say something like, the church must change or die, or it's time to rethink the church or reinvent the church or come up with a new way of doing church? These are all very common claims in American Christianity. I'm sure you have them also on your side of the globe. How do you react to this?
1: very negatively in many ways, not because of the intention of the people, because they're pious people and they want the best for the church. But you hear it said again and again, the church is